0: Word and Sacrament define our worship. They define our soul because we trust in God's gifts. That, and I love the classic Lutheran view of worship, that worship is where God comes to serve us with his gifts rather than we coming to serve him.
1: Dr. Dean Winthy is professor of Old Testament and president emeritus of Concordia Theological Seminary in Fort Wayne, Indiana. Dr. Winthy, you have been very generous with your time with us in this short series with you, and I thank you very much. It's been fascinating.
0: Well, keep up your good work at Issues, etc. You're a clear and sparkling voice, and I pray that many more listeners will hear you.
1: When we come back from this break, we're going to spend some time with our pastor's roundtable on this Thursday afternoon. We're going to be looking at Matthew 22, paying taxes to Caesar. Jesus is approached by his opponents. They are plotting how to entangle him in his own words. And in the end, they are the ones who end up entangled, not only in their words, but in their false theology, their false understanding of both Caesar and of God, and ultimately of Jesus Christ. We'll talk about all of that with Pastor Brian Holly, who will be with us here in the studio, and Pastor Jim Remke. He'll join us on the phone. It's our Pastor's Roundtable, giving away a copy of the Lutheran Study Bible to the listener with the best question or comment during our roundtable. 1-877-623-MYIE, 877-623-6943. 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
1: 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Thanks for your consideration. As if the Apocrypha weren't just a little confusing, and maybe confusing enough, you come across a book like The Wisdom of Jesus, Son of Sirach, and I understand the obvious confusion with the name Jesus. Now, if you take into account that the name Jesus is a very common name in both the Old Testament and the New Testament and the time in between, that could be cleared up. It's also known as Ecclesiasticus, and it's recommended by Martin Luther as, he says, useful for the Ordinary Man, a collection of wisdom. We're going to be talking about Ecclesiasticus, the wisdom of Jesus, son of Sirach, as we continue our conversation on the Apocrypha with Dr. Andrew Steinman on this Monday afternoon, September the 24th. Dr. Steinman is a regular guest. He's a distinguished professor of theology and Hebrew at Concordia University, Chicago, and he's a contributor to the Apocrypha, the Lutheran edition, with notes. Dr. Steinman, welcome back.
4: Thanks, Todd.
1: Just clear up kind of that obvious confusion with regard to the name. Who is or who was Jesus, son of Sirach?
4: Well, apparently from what he writes, he was a person who ran some type of school, probably in Jerusalem, a couple centuries before Jesus. And his book shares his wisdom with his young students. His Hebrew name was Yeshua ben Sirach. And in Greek, it comes out Jesus, son of Sirach.
1: The book also has the name Ecclesiasticus. How do we account for that?
4: That's actually its Latin title, because this was very popular in the early church. Ecclesiasticus means something in Latin like the churchly book, because it was so popular among early Christians to be read among them, even though it wasn't part of Scripture.
1: What kind of a book are we talking about here? Is this akin to Proverbs or to the Ecclesiastes that we find in the Old Testament?
4: It's closer to Proverbs. It has some material that's kind of like Ecclesiastes, but when you read this, it reads very similar to a lot of what you see in the book of Proverbs.
1: Where does this book, because we always talk about these intertestamental books as they fit between the two testaments, where does it fit on the timeline between Old and New Testament? Where will we locate its authorship, or in this case, at least its kind of final completion?
4: Well, we would say that Ben Sira writes this book probably in the early 2nd century, 190, 180 B.C., somewhere in there. And then it usually is given to us with a prologue that was attached when it was translated into Greek by his grandson, and he tells us when he did that, that was 132 B.C.
1: So between translation and actual writing, there's not that big of an amount of time?
4: No, two generations, really, and maybe 50 years or so.
1: How would you describe the contents?
4: Well, he starts out with kind of a general prologue here, the translator does, where he describes his grandfather's work. And then when we get into the grandfather's work, we get the first chapters of praise to wisdom. And then we have a long section of wisdom for his students, starting in chapter 2 and really going through about the middle of chapter 42. There's these wise addresses to students where they can learn his wisdom, kind of like reading through the book of Proverbs. And then in the last chapters, 42 on to 50, he has a bit about God's work in creation and God's work in Israel and how God's work can be seen in these things. Again, from the prospect of imparting wisdom about God to his students. And then the last part of chapter 50 and 51 are just kind of additional comments that are appended to the book.
1: Is this kind of literature uncommon in the intertestamental period?
4: No, it's not. We have another book in the Apocrypha called The Wisdom of Solomon, which is not actually from Solomon's, so it's sometimes just called the Book of Wisdom. That also comes from this period of time. It wasn't uncommon for people to read books like Proverbs, and Proverbs apparently was a fairly popular book, as it still is today, and then to also try to imitate that type of wisdom, and maybe even in some cases what they thought of as updating it for the people of their day. So we have, you know, like two examples of this in the Apocrypha itself.
1: How is it that these two, and in particular the wisdom of Jesus, son of Sirach, rises to the level that it does to be included in these intertestamental books that are highly regarded and doesn't just kind of fall into the annals of history?
4: Well, I think one reason is that Sirach uses a lot of Scripture. Much of his language is drawn from Scripture. And although he seldom, you know, directly quotes Scripture, maybe never directly quotes it, he recycles phrases from Scripture. Some of his wisdom talks about people in Scripture and what they did and how this was wise. Because this book has such a basis in the Scriptures themselves, I think it commended itself for reading later on. And so this kind of strong scriptural type of language resonated well with the people in the second century B.C. and beyond.
1: Let's talk about that prologue, where it's really a translator's prologue from the grandson. What do we find in there?
4: Well, he talks, first of all, about having received a lot of things from the law and prophets. He means the Old Testament. He talks about how his grandfather devoted himself to studying the law and prophets and passing this wisdom on. And then he urges the reader to, therefore, read this book that he's translating for them into Greek, because it's a good book. But he also notes, as any good translator would, that things are not expressed the same in any two languages, in this case in Greek as in Hebrew. And so he will say that it doesn't have exactly the same feel as what his grandfather wrote. And then finally, in kind of a final paragraph, he gives some historical things, that when he came to Egypt, then his work on the translation, and his skill, or sometimes lack thereof, as he kind of prepares his readers then to look at his translation in Greek from the original Hebrew that his grandfather wrote.
1: Whether it's the scriptural wisdom literature, that we kind of have a genre there, it's a little fluid, but Proverbs being the prime example of it, or something like this that is an imitation, a pious imitation of something like Proverbs. What's the purpose of that kind of literature?
4: The purpose is to train young, usually young men, but in some cases even young women, to understand God's ways by contemplating the sayings and the things that the sayings point you to, contemplating the character of God, contemplating what God does in creation and continues to do, and also in some ways to contemplate what wicked people do as a contrast to God's ways, so that you can be trained in the correct way to believe and live.
1: So this isn't just moral principles. There's something a little deeper than moral principles at work here.
4: Yes, and I'd say especially in the book of Proverbs in the Bible, we need to always remember that it's founded not just on kind of this is what's morally good, kind of a law thing, but it's also deeply indebted to the gospel. And the wisdom flows out of, first of all, knowing a gracious God. Now, that's much more true of Proverbs than it is Ecclesiasticus here. And that's probably one of the reasons that, we shouldn't put Ecclesiastes on the same level as Proverbs, because it's not as gospel-grounded. But nevertheless, it's this appreciation for what God has done for his people, this gospel move of God on behalf of his people that lies behind this. And so you have to understand the gospel motivations, not simply the morality.
1: And that's, I think, no more evident than at the beginning, Dr. Steinman, where there is this ode to wisdom personified, which is not unknown. It also happens in the book of Proverbs. But this one is hard to read, as the one in Proverbs is so easy to read as wisdom being a way of describing Christ. This one's a little more difficult to fit into that particular framework, isn't it?
4: Yes, and I think that's one of the things that, tells us that Sirach is not scriptural, because although he sees wisdom as coming from God and wisdom as a gift of God, and these are good things to see, he doesn't ultimately see wisdom as coming in the promised Savior. And if there's one thing that Ecclesiasticus falls short on, it's kind of this Christocentric view of the gospel and of God's dealing with mankind. Sirach just never quite gets around to that. And so it commended itself to the early church, but it was always, you know, a little bit at arm's length because of that.
1: Dr. Andrew Steinman is our guest. We're talking about The Wisdom of Jesus, Son of Sirach. It's one of the books of the Apocrypha that we're talking about in our conversations with him weekly. He's Distinguished Professor of Theology and Hebrew at Concordia University, Chicago, and contributor to the Apocrypha, the Lutheran edition with notes. I invite your questions or comments. We are coming to you live this Monday afternoon, September the 24th. Feel free to give us a call, 1-877-623-6943, 877-623-MYIE. Send us an email right here in the studio, talkback@issuesetc.org, or a tweet @IssuesETC. When we come back, we'll talk a little bit more about the contents of, and wisdom figures prominently in the beginning of this book, The Wisdom of Jesus, Son of Sirach. We'll talk about the contents of this book and compare it to the biblical wisdom literature. Dr. Andrew Steinman is our guest.
5: 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We'll give away this 4-CD set, Heirs of the Reformation, to the contestant with the best Facebook post and to the contestant with the most number of Facebook friends. 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
1: Thanks to the following congregations for standing with us by joining the Issues Etc. 300. Redeemer Lutheran, Mandeville, Louisiana. Our Savior Lutheran, Whitefish Bay, Wisconsin. Christ Lutheran, Sioux Falls, South Dakota. Emmanuel Lutheran, Louisville, Nebraska. Grace Lutheran, Warminster, Pennsylvania. Trinity Lutheran, Valonia, Indiana. Emmanuel Lutheran, Pensacola, Florida, St. Athanasius Lutheran, Vienna, Virginia, and Emmaus Lutheran, St. Louis, Missouri. 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Welcome back to Issues Etc. I'm Todd Wilkin. We're talking about the book from the Apocrypha, The Wisdom of Jesus, Son of Sirach. Dr. Andrew Steinman is our guest. Dr. Steinman, one of the ways that Luther evaluates this book is kind of in terms of its assembly, if you will. He says it's obviously kind of patchworked together. It is not a coherent work, but kind of a collection, sometimes a random collection of things. What do you make of his assessment there?
4: Well, I think in some sense that's true, and we have to remember that Luther does not have access to this book in Hebrew. It looks a little bit more coherent when you can see the Hebrew. Now, since Luther's day, we've discovered about between two-thirds and three-quarters of the book in Hebrew, and when we look at it in Hebrew, we see that the grandson translator sometimes obscured some of these connections. So Luther's right. When we're talking about Greek, he's less right, but still considerably right about the Hebrew. But there's more connections than Luther knew about in the Hebrew text.
1: A very strong theme, especially in the beginning of the book, is the fear of the Lord, which sounds initially as though it would be a good parallel to the fear of the Lord in the book of Proverbs, namely faith. Is that what's in view in the book, Jesus, Son of Sirach?
4: Well, in some cases, but not nearly as clearly as you would find in the Old Testament, and especially in Proverbs. In a lot of cases, the fear of the Lord is more kind of keeping of God's law. It has a more moralistic law bent to it than it does in the book of Proverbs. And so even in this first chapter, sometimes there's a gospel tinge to it. For instance, he'll say something like, "The fear of the Lord is the root of wisdom, and her branches are long life." This sounds kind of, you know, like a gospel promise. But more often, the fear of the Lord seems to be a kind of a moralistic, you better do what God has told you to do type of thing, much more so than you ever find in the Old Testament.
1: What is the relationship between wisdom in this book of wisdom and the law? And namely, I think we're talking here about the Pentateuch, the first five books of the Bible.
4: Yeah, he bases a lot of what he says on the instructions for Israel that you find in the Pentateuch. And much of what he does is basically to say here that wisdom is knowing and understanding and kind of executing the things that God gave in the Pentateuch, although he doesn't use the term Pentateuch, and he seldom mentions Moses directly. But he seems to hint that, you know, if you can just do that well, you'll be all right. But, of course, we know human beings, being fallen creatures, can't do that. And so his wisdom at times falls a little short.
1: There are several sections in here where he kind of expounds mysteries or paradoxes, and in some cases appears to be trying to do the same thing that the author of the book of Proverbs does with their, you know, there are two things that are unbearable, three things that I cannot stand kind of a thing. What's going on there?
4: Yeah, well, he's trying to teach his students to note that in life there are things that are not easily solved, that seem to be contradictory or paradoxical, and he's trying to get his students to grapple with them through the medium of God's Word. Again, his view of God's Word is very moralistic, so it's oftentimes a moralistic grappling with him, not a gospel-based grappling with him. But he's trying to point out that kind of in the world, we would say in the fallen world, you have these things because of sin, because of the human condition, that have set things against each other that normally you would not think of being set against one another. And you have to kind of grapple with what's the wise way to deal with that. And so that's kind of what he's trying to get his readers to do. But again, from more of a morality-based thing rather than a gospel-based thing.
1: There is a part that I find, this is chapter 36, the entire chapter, that is seems to be more like Psalms than it is like Proverbs. And it's listed here as a prayer for God's people and sounds at the outset as really a very decent, if you will, very decent paraphrase or imitation of a biblical psalm.
4: Yeah, and this is one of the reasons that Sirach was so popular, because at times he rises to a very good level of exposition and understanding of Scripture. And this is, I think, a good example of that, where he prays for God's mercy, for God to have pity on Zion, like you find in the Psalms, and to hear the prayer of his people. You find things like that in Psalms and elsewhere in the Bible. And here you have, I think, one of the better sections by Sirach, where he understood in large measure what was going on in seeking God's mercy. And so you can see he was reading the Psalms, and he was reading other psalm-like places in the Old Testament. And in this case, he did a pretty decent job. And this is why you will find classically, in the early church and beyond, people reading the book of Sirach and treasuring passages like this, because they recognize that at times he does a fairly good job of this. It's almost a shame that he doesn't do it consistently well.
1: Matt in Niles, Illinois, has a question along those lines. Matt asks, since Sirach is so heavenly influenced by Scripture, can this book be read as we would read faithful sermons? Not Scripture, but normed by Scripture. What are your thoughts there, Dr. Steinman?
4: Well, I think the normed by Scripture is the important part, that you should be ready to read this book like you would listen to a sermon by a pastor. And when it says things that are in line with Scripture, that are clearly in keeping with scriptural teachings, then it is good and salutary. But when we find things that are contrary to Scripture, either blatantly contrary or simply confuse law and gospel or something like that, then we need to be very careful to avoid those type of things. And so we find both in Sirach. And I suppose, you know, if you look through sermons, you'll find the same thing, that every pastor, even the best of pastors in preaching a sermon, is not perfect. And when they expound on something that is perhaps not as good as they themselves know they should have done in line with Scripture, those type of things are to be ignored. But when our pastors preach the Word of God faithfully and according to the Scriptures, then we are to listen. And I think Sirach can be used in a very similar way. And in fact, it was. And so we find that it was not uncommon in the church in past centuries for pastors even sometimes to use a text out of Sirach as kind of the basis for a sermon that they also drew on other scriptural themes. And in fact, in one or two instances, C.F.W. Wather himself did this with the book of Sirach.
1: So Sirach is one of those places in the Apocrypha as a whole where if one were want to draw upon it for content for worship or for liturgy of preaching, you're safer ground than some of the other places in the...
4: Yeah. And you just have to be very careful that you choose some of the better places and not some of the worst places. And just to give you an example of some of the worst in Sirach, is he's very hateful towards women in some cases. He has a low view of women. Certainly not a scriptural view, where women are also with men, heirs of the grace of God, fallen sinners in need of forgiveness as much as men are, but also creatures of God whom he loves and whom he sent his son to die for. You get the idea that Sirach has a much more negative view of women than the scriptures do, and that's one of the places where we would definitely want to avoid him.
1: The way it ends with a kind of an ode to, we would call the fathers of the faith of the patriarchs, but it's a song about the various Old Testament, he says, our ancestors. What do we find there with about a minute?
4: We find kind of a review of Israel's history, going through many of the important people that we meet in the Old Testament, and this is one of my favorite parts of Sirach, because he's examining their faith and their actions and praising God for actions of people like Samuel or Nathan or David or Joshua or Elijah and Elisha and some of the righteous kings like Hezekiah and the prophets like Isaiah. And at the very end, even apparently the high priest in his name, a man named Onias. So he seems to understand that these people are put into Scripture to show us things and to teach us things as we learn about their lives. And that's why I find this a fascinating part of the book.
1: Dr. Andrew Steinman is Distinguished Professor of Theology and Hebrew at Concordia University, Chicago. He's a contributor to the Apocrypha, the Lutheran edition with notes. Dr. Steinman, thanks for being our guest.
4: Thank you, Todd.
1: The Apocrypha, the Lutheran edition with notes, is a great resource. You find out already in hearing their short conversations on these various books that there's a lot to interest you there. There's a lot of history. There's a lot of wisdom. And there are things worth mining. This is how the church has always handled these intertestamental books, as things that go alongside that fit beautifully with Holy Scripture but are not Scripture themselves and are to be regarded, nonetheless, very highly. And you can learn all about it by picking up an edition of the Apocrypha, the Lutheran edition with notes from Concordia Publishing House. It is the Issues Etc. Book of the Month for September. 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Tomorrow on Issues Etc., we'll talk with Pastor Tom Baker about the fall of Jericho in Joshua chapter 6. And then next week with Dr. Steinman, we'll discuss the books Judith and the additions to Daniel. I'm Todd Wilkin. 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
1: 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LPR, Box 912, Collinsville, Illinois, 62234. LPR, Box 912, Collinsville, Illinois, 62234. 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Thanks for your consideration. As if the Apocrypha weren't just a little confusing, and maybe confusing enough, you come across a book like The Wisdom of Jesus, Son of Sirach, and I understand the obvious confusion with the name Jesus. Now, if you take into account that the name Jesus is a very common name in both the Old Testament and the New Testament and the time in between, that could be cleared up. It's also known as Ecclesiasticus, and it's recommended by Martin Luther as, he says, useful for the ordinary man, a collection of wisdom. We're going to be talking about Ecclesiasticus, the Wisdom of Jesus, Son of Sirach, as we continue our conversation on the Apocrypha with Dr. Andrew Steinman on this Monday afternoon, September the 24th. Dr. Steinman is a regular guest. He's a distinguished professor of theology and Hebrew at Concordia University, Chicago, and he's a contributor to the Apocrypha, the Lutheran edition with notes. Dr. Steinman, welcome back.
4: Thanks, Todd.
1: Just clear up kind of that obvious confusion with regard to the name. Who is or who was Jesus, son of Sirach?
4: Well, apparently from what he writes, he was a person who ran some type of school, probably in Jerusalem, a couple centuries before Jesus. And his book shares his wisdom with his young students. His Hebrew name was Yeshua ben Sirach. And in Greek, it comes out Jesus, son of Sirach.
1: The book also has the name Ecclesiasticus. How do we account for that?
4: That's actually its Latin title, because this was very popular in the early church. Ecclesiasticus means something in Latin like the churchly book, because it was so popular among early Christians to be read among them, even though it wasn't part of Scripture.
1: What kind of a book are we talking about here? Is this akin to Proverbs or to the Ecclesiastes that we find in the Old Testament?
4: It's closer to Proverbs. It has some material that's kind of like Ecclesiastes, but when you read this, it reads very similar to a lot of what you see in the book of Proverbs.
1: Where does this book, because we always talk about these intertestamental books as they fit between the two testaments, where does it fit on the timeline between Old and New Testament? Where will we locate its authorship, or in this case, at least its kind of final completion?
4: Well, we would say that Ben Sira writes this book probably in the early 2nd century, 190, 180 B.C., somewhere in there. And then it usually is given to us with a prologue that was attached when it was translated into Greek by his grandson. And he tells us when he did that, that was 132 B.C.
1: So between translation and actual writing, there's not that big of an amount of time.
4: No, two generations, really, and maybe 50 years or so.
1: How would you describe the contents?
4: Well, he starts out with kind of a general prologue here, the translator does, where he describes his grandfather's work. And then when we get into the grandfather's work, we get the first chapter is a praise to wisdom. And then we have a long section of wisdom for his students, starting in chapter 2 and really going through about the middle of chapter 42. There's these wise addresses to students where they can learn his wisdom, kind of like reading through the book of Proverbs. And then in the last chapters, 42 on to 50, he has a bit about God's work in creation and God's work in Israel and how God's work can be seen in these things. Again, from the prospect of imparting wisdom about God to his students. And then the last part of chapter 50 and 51 are just kind of additional comments that are appended to the book.
1: Is this kind of literature uncommon in the intertestamental period?
4: No, it's not. We have another book in the Apocrypha called The Wisdom of Solomon, which is not actually from Solomon's, so it's sometimes just called the Book of Wisdom. That also comes from this period of time. It wasn't uncommon for people to read books like Proverbs, and Proverbs apparently was a fairly popular book, as it still is today, and then to also try to imitate that type of wisdom, and maybe even in some cases what they thought of as updating it for the people of their day. So we have, you know, like two examples of this in the Apocrypha itself.
1: How is it that these two, and in particular the wisdom of Jesus, son of Sirach, rises to the level that it does to be included in these intertestamental books that are highly regarded and doesn't just kind of fall into the annals of history?
4: Well, I think one reason is that Sirach uses a lot of Scripture. Much of his language is drawn from Scripture. And although he seldom, you know, directly quotes Scripture, maybe never directly quotes it, he recycles phrases from Scripture. Some of his wisdom talks about people in Scripture and what they did and how this was wise. And so because this book has such a basis in the Scriptures themselves, I think it commended itself for reading later on. And so this kind of strong scriptural type of language resonated well with the people in the 2nd century B.C. and beyond.
1: Let's talk about that prologue, where it's really a translator's prologue from the grandson. What do we find in there?
4: Well, he talks, first of all, about having received a lot of things from the law and prophets. He means the Old Testament. And therefore, he talks about how his grandfather devoted himself to studying the Law and Prophets and passing this wisdom on. And then he urges the reader to therefore read this book that he's translating for them into Greek, because it's a good book. But he also notes, as any good translator would, that things are not expressed the same in any two languages, in this case in Greek as in Hebrew. And so he will say that it doesn't have exactly the same feel as what his grandfather wrote. And then finally, in kind of a final paragraph, he gives some historical things, that when he came to Egypt then his work on the translation and his skill or sometimes lack thereof, as he kind of prepares his readers then to look at his translation in Greek from the original Hebrew that his grandfather wrote.
1: Whether it's the scriptural wisdom literature, that we kind of have a genre there, it's a little fluid, but Proverbs being the prime example of it, or something like this that is an imitation, a pious imitation of something like Proverbs. What's the purpose of that kind of literature?
4: The purpose is to train young men, but in some cases even young women, to understand God's ways by contemplating the sayings and the things that the sayings point you to, contemplating the character of God, contemplating what God does in creation and continues to do, and also in some ways to contemplate what wicked people do as a contrast to God's ways, so that you can be trained in the correct way to believe and live.
1: So this isn't just moral principles. There's something a little deeper than moral principles at work here.
4: Yes, and I'd say especially in the book of Proverbs in the Bible, we need to always remember that it's founded not just on kind of this is what's morally good, kind of a law thing, but it's also deeply indebted to the gospel. And the wisdom flows out of, first of all, knowing a gracious God. Now, that's much more true of Proverbs than it is Ecclesiasticus here, and that's probably one of the reasons that we shouldn't put Ecclesiastes on the same level as Proverbs, because it's not as gospel grounded. But nevertheless, it's this appreciation for what God has done for His people, this gospel move of God on behalf of His people that lies behind this. And so you have to understand the gospel motivations, not simply the morality.
1: And that's, I think, no more evident than at the beginning, Dr. Steinman, where there is this ode to wisdom personified, which is not unknown. It also happens in the book of Proverbs. But this one is hard to read, as the one in Proverbs is so easy to read as wisdom being a way of describing Christ. This one's a little more difficult to fit into that particular framework, isn't it?
4: Yes, and I think that's one of the things that tells us that Sirach is not scriptural, because although he sees wisdom as coming from God and wisdom as a gift of God, and these are good things to see, he doesn't ultimately see wisdom as coming in the promised Savior. And if there's one thing that Ecclesiasticus falls short on, it's kind of this Christocentric view of the gospel and of God's dealing with mankind. Sirach just never quite gets around to that. And so it commended itself to the early church, but it was always, a little bit at arm's length because of that.
1: Dr. Andrew Steinman is our guest. We're talking about The Wisdom of Jesus, Son of Sirach. It's one of the books of the Apocrypha that we're talking about in our conversations with him weekly. He's Distinguished Professor of Theology and Hebrew at Concordia University, Chicago, and contributor to the Apocrypha, the Lutheran edition with notes. I invite your questions or comments. We are coming to you live this Monday afternoon, September the 24th. Feel free to give us a call, 1-877-623-6943, 877-623-MYIE. Send us an email right here in the studio, talkback@issuesetc.org, or a tweet @issuesetc. When we come back, we'll talk a little bit more about the contents of, and wisdom figures prominently in the beginning of this book, The Wisdom of Jesus, Son of Sirach. We'll talk about the contents of this book and compare it to the biblical wisdom literature. Dr. Andrew Steinman is our guest.
7: How would you like to win a 4-CD set of 45 Reformation hymns? 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
1: Thanks to the following congregations for standing with us by joining the Issues, Etc. 300. Redeemer Lutheran, Mandeville, Louisiana. Our Savior Lutheran, Whitefish Bay, Wisconsin. Christ Lutheran, Sioux Falls, South Dakota. Emmanuel Lutheran, Louisville, Nebraska. Grace Lutheran, Warminster, Pennsylvania. Trinity Lutheran, Valonia, Indiana. Emmanuel Lutheran, Pensacola, Florida, St. Athanasius Lutheran, Vienna, Virginia, and Emmaus Lutheran, St. Louis, Missouri. 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Welcome back to Issues, Etc. I'm Todd Wilkin. We're talking about the book from the Apocrypha, The Wisdom of Jesus, Son of Sirach. Dr. Andrew Steinman is our guest. Dr. Steinman, one of the ways that Luther evaluates this book is kind of in terms of its assembly, if you will. He says it's obviously kind of patchworked together. It is not a coherent work, but kind of a collection, sometimes a random collection of things. What do you make of his assessment there?
4: Well, I think in some sense that's true, and we have to remember that Luther does not have access to this book in Hebrew. It looks a little bit more coherent when you can see the Hebrew. Now, since Luther's day, we've discovered about between two-thirds and three-quarters of the book in Hebrew, and when we look at it in Hebrew, we see that the grandson translator sometimes obscured some of these connections. So Luther's right. When we're talking about Greek, he's less right, but still considerably right about the Hebrew. But there's more connections than Luther knew about in the Hebrew text.
1: A very strong theme, especially in the beginning of the book, is the fear of the Lord, which sounds initially as though it would be a good parallel to the fear of the Lord in the book of Proverbs, namely faith. Is that what's in view in the book, Jesus, Son of Sirach?
4: Well, in some cases, but not nearly as clearly as you would find in the Old Testament and especially in Proverbs. In a lot of cases, the fear of the Lord is more kind of keeping of God's law. It has a more moralistic law bent to it than it does in the book of Proverbs. And so even in this first chapter, sometimes there's a gospel tinge to it. For instance, he'll say something like, "The fear of the Lord is the root of wisdom, and her branches are long life." This sounds kind of, you know, like a gospel promise. But more often, the fear of the Lord seems to be a kind of a moralistic, you better do what God has told you to do type of thing, much more so than you ever find in the Old Testament.
1: What is the relationship between wisdom in this book of wisdom and the law? And namely, I think we're talking here about the Pentateuch, the first five books of the Bible.
4: Yeah, he bases a lot of what he says on the instructions for Israel that you find in the Pentateuch. And much of what he does is basically to say here that wisdom is knowing and understanding and kind of executing the things that God gave in the Pentateuch. Although he doesn't use the term Pentateuch, and he seldom mentions Moses directly, but he seems to hint that, you know, if you can just do that well, you'll be all right. But, of course, we know human beings, being fallen creatures, can't do that. And so his wisdom at times falls a little short.
1: There are several sections in here where he kind of expounds mysteries or paradoxes, and in some cases appears to be trying to do the same thing that the author of the book of Proverbs does with their, you know, there are two things that are unbearable, three things that I cannot stand kind of a thing. What's going on there?
4: Yeah, well, he's trying to teach his students to note that in life there are things that are not easily solved, that seem to be contradictory or paradoxical, and he's trying to get his students to grapple with them through the medium of God's Word. Again, his view of God's Word is very moralistic, so it's oftentimes a moralistic grappling with him, not a gospel-based grappling with him, but he's trying to point out that kind of in the world, we would say in the fallen world, you have these things because of sin, because of the human condition, that have set things against each other that normally you would not think of being set against one another, and you have to kind of grapple with what's the wise way to deal with that. And so that's kind of what he's trying to get his readers to do. But again, from more of a morality-based thing rather than a gospel-based thing.
1: There is a part that I find, this is chapter 36, the entire chapter, that is seems to be more like Psalms than it is like Proverbs. And it's listed here as a prayer for God's people and sounds at the outset as really a very decent, if you will, very decent paraphrase or imitation of a biblical psalm.
4: Yeah, and this is one of the reasons that Sirach was so popular, because at times he rises to a very good level of exposition and understanding of Scripture, and this is, I think, a good example of that, where he prays for God's mercy, for God to have pity on Zion, like you find in the Psalms, and to hear the prayer of his people. You find things like that in Psalms and elsewhere in the Bible. And here you have, I think, one of the better sections by Sirach, where he understood in large measure what was going on in seeking God's mercy. And so you can see he was reading the Psalms, and he was reading other psalm-like places in the Old Testament. And in this case, he did a pretty decent job. And this is why you will find classically, in the early church and beyond, people reading the book of Sirach and treasuring passages like this, because they recognize that at times he does a fairly good job of this. It's almost a shame that he doesn't do it consistently well.
1: Matt in Niles, Illinois, has a question along those lines. Matt asks, since Sirach is so heavily influenced by Scripture, can this book be read as we would read faithful sermons? Not Scripture, but normed by Scripture. What are your thoughts there, Dr. Steinman?
4: Well, I think the normed by Scripture is the important part, that you should be ready to read this book like you would listen to a sermon by a pastor. And when it says things that are in line with Scripture, that are clearly in keeping with scriptural teachings, then it is good and salutary. But when we find things that are contrary to Scripture, either blatantly contrary or simply confuse law and gospel or something like that, then we need to be very careful to avoid those type of things. And so we find both in Sirach. And I suppose you know, if you look through sermons, you'll find the same thing, that every pastor, even the best of pastors in preaching a sermon, is not perfect. And when they expound on something that is perhaps not as good as they themselves know they should have done in line with Scripture, those type of things are to be ignored. But when our pastors preach the Word of God faithfully and according to the Scriptures, then we are to listen. And I think Sirach can be used in a very similar way. And in fact, it was. And so we find that it was not uncommon in the church in past centuries for pastors, even some

0: fact, in one or two instances, C.F.W. Walther himself did this with the Book of Sirach.
1: So Sirach is one of those places in the Apocrypha as a whole where if one were want to draw upon it for content for worship or for liturgy or preaching, you're safer ground than some of the other places in the
0: Yeah. And you just have to be very careful that you choose some of the better places and not some of the worst places. And just to give you an example of some of the worst in Sirach is he's very hateful towards women in some cases. He has a low view of women, certainly not a scriptural view where women are also with men, heirs of the grace of God, fallen sinners in need of forgiveness as much as men are, but also creatures of God whom he loves and whom he sent his son to die for. You get the idea that Sirach has a much more negative view of women than the scriptures do, and that's one of the places where we would definitely want to avoid him.
1: This, the way it ends with a kind of an ode to, we would call the fathers of the faith of the patriarchs, but it's a song about the various Old Testament, he says, our ancestors. What do we find there with about a minute?
0: We find kind of a review of Israel's history, going through many of the important people that we meet in the Old Testament, and this is one of my favorite parts of Sirach, because he's examining their faith and their actions and praising God for actions of people like Samuel or Nathan or David or Joshua or Elijah and Elisha and some of the righteous kings like Hezekiah and the prophets like Isaiah. And at the very end, even apparently the high priest in his name, a man named Onias. So he seems to understand that these people are put into Scripture to show us things and to teach us things as we learn about their lives. And that's why I find this a fascinating part of the book.
1: Dr. Andrew Steinman is Distinguished Professor of Theology and Hebrew at Concordia University, Chicago. He's a contributor to the Apocrypha, the Lutheran edition with notes. Dr. Steinman, thanks for being our guest.
0: Thank you, Todd.
1: The Apocrypha, the Lutheran edition with notes, is a great resource. You find out already in hearing their short conversations on these various books that there's a lot to interest you there. There's a lot of history, there's a lot of wisdom, and there are things worth mining. This is how the church has always handled these intertestamental books, as things that go alongside, that fit beautifully with Holy Scripture, but are not Scripture themselves, and are to be regarded, nonetheless, very highly. And you can learn all about it by picking up an edition of the Apocrypha, the Lutheran edition with notes from Concordia Publishing House. It is the Issues, Etc. Book of the Month for September. 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Tomorrow on Issues, Etc., we'll talk with Pastor Tom Baker about the fall of Jericho in Joshua chapter 6. And then next week with Dr. Steinman, we'll discuss the books Judith and the additions to Daniel. I'm Todd Wilkin. 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
2: No matter what we choose to believe, there's no God who condones taking the life of an innocent human being.
3: Where I think we are in the culture, but also with religious institutions, is that people have stopped hating us, that is to say LGBT people, but they're not yet ready to celebrate us. That's the next big work to do.
4: Maybe it's something as simple as you whistle while you work.
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6: Mega churches are a house of cards. Mega churches really are the primary example of what's wrong with evangelicalism, why it's so thin, so insubstantial, so unsatisfying.
7: Southern Illinois truck drivers, love issues, etc.
1: One of the things that, Christians have a hard enough time getting clear on Old Testament history and New Testament history. Often our timeline there is very fuzzy and very convoluted. But when it comes to those years between the Testaments historically, we have virtually no knowledge. Now you can pick it up. You can actually find really good secular histories out there that'll tell you what was going on in the world, and in particular what was going on in the world that we'll see in the New Testament, in the Old and New Testament during those years. You can actually find primary sources too. And some of those primary sources are found in a book like the Apocrypha. Some of them are actually histories of what was happening among God's people during those years upon which the Old and the New Testament are allegedly silent. Welcome back to Issues Etc. We're coming to you live from the studios of Lutheran Public Radio in Collinsville, Illinois. I'm Todd Wilkin. Thanks for tuning us in. Dr. Andrew Steinman will be our guest for the first half hour or so. We're going to talk about First Maccabees, one of those stage-setting historical books in the Apocrypha between the Old and New Testaments. A little bit later, we'll be talking with Dr. R. Scott Smith of Biola University about evolution's fatal flaw. Now, you can join us for the next hour, 1-877-623-6943, 877-623-6943. Our in-studio email address, talkback at issuesetc.org, and our Twitter address, at issuesetc. Dr. Andrew Steinman is a regular guest. He's distinguished professor of theology and Hebrew at Concordia University, Chicago, and a contributor to the Apocrypha, the Lutheran edition with notes. Dr. Steinman, welcome back.
8: Good to be back with you, Todd.
1: How important is a book like the one we're going to talk about here, First Maccabees, for simply setting the historical stage for the New Testament?
8: Well, I think it's probably the most important book of the Apocrypha for that, because it gives us some very important history of what happened before the coming of Christ in this the latter part of this period of 400 years between Malachi and the opening of the Gospel of Matthew. And so it really helps us to understand some of the developments that take place in this period, because you can't just assume that everything, you know, stayed static for 400 years.
1: To even jump into this book requires a little stage setting itself. We need to know when this is writing about, because the book itself, First Maccabees, it kind of begins abruptly. We need to kind of understand where we're at. So set us down in history where we need to be to start this story of First Maccabees.
8: Okay, the book very quickly in the first few verses takes us from the coming of Alexander the Great, about 330 B.C., up to about 175 B.C. So in that period of time, Alexander comes through and conquers, spreads Greek culture. Then first the Greek successors, Alexander from Egypt, rule the land of Palestine for a while, and then the Greek successors to Alexander that are from Syria begin to rule it. And we very quickly, by about verse 10, we're right there with one of these Greek rulers, a man named Antiochus. Verse 10 gets us to about 175 B.C. very quickly. By the time we get to the end of the book, we're in the 150s B.C. So we cover about 23, 25 years of history during this book of First Maccabees.
1: So we are talking about historically very well-trod ground here in terms
8: yes.
1: of just general world history.
8: Right, right. And, you know, some very important figures. Like I said, Alexander the Great, who's mentioned right at the opening of this book, as well as the last of the Persian kings, King Darius the Third, who Alexander defeats in battle when he takes over this territory from the Persians. So we meet some clashes of empires right away, and then we kind of settle down on these Greek kingdoms that come in the wake of Alexander's death.
1: Who wrote First Maccabees? Do we know?
8: We don't know. It's anonymous. What we can say about its writing is that even though it survived in Greek, it was probably written in Hebrew or Aramaic, some Semitic language like that, because many of the turns of phrases aren't native Greek. They seem to come from one of these languages of the Near East. So we can say he's probably a Jew writing in Aramaic or Hebrew sometime after 150 B.C., and that's about the best we can do.
1: So with that kind of set down here, what's the basic – we'll get into some of the details here in a minute, but what's the basic story of First Maccabees?
8: The story is about starts out with this king Antiochus, Antiochus the Fourth, or he's called Antiochus Epiphanes, and he wants to make his entire kingdom, all the territory he rules, into kind of a model Greek state. And so, of course, he tries to get the elders into Jerusalem to adopt Greek ways. This means, of course, not just reading Greek literature and learning Plato and Socrates and things like this, but it also means adopting Greek religion. And so he gets some Jews to go along with him. They begin not to circumcise their children anymore. In fact, he starts punishing people who would circumcise their children according to the law of Moses. He wants them to become Greek in thinking, Greek in actions, Greek in religion. Well, this, of course, is controversial among many of the Jews in Palestine in this day, and he meets some resistance. And a little bit north of Jerusalem in a little town called Modian, when the king sends out one of his envoys to get the priest there to sacrifice to the Greek gods, one of the priests, a man named Mattathias, rises up and kills this man who's trying to institute worship of the Greek gods. And so then he has to kind of go into hiding in the hills with his sons, and they begin, kind of a guerrilla war campaign against these rulers. And what we have here is the story of the rebellion and how eventually, after Mattathias dies, his son Judas takes over, and then after Judas' death, another brother takes over. But the story of how they resist this forced Greek acculturation of the people and eventually even are able to conquer Jerusalem and cleanse the temple that Antiochus had desecrated. He desecrated the temple in Jerusalem. They're able to cleanse it and rededicate it. And this is the story of the first celebration of what we now know as Hanukkah. So this is a very important book even for today for Jews. And it's also important for us understanding Jesus being in the temple in the Gospel of John, we're told, at the Feast of Dedication. Well, that's Hanukkah, because that's what Hanukkah means, is dedication. So it even, you know, enlightens us on Jesus being at this feast in the Gospel of John that's never mentioned in the Old Testament. Where did it come from? Well, it comes from this era that First Maccabees is relating to us.
1: There's a theological viewpoint in evidence in First Maccabees. I mean, rather than just being straight history, the author here does have a theological viewpoint with regard to not, it's not just, well, they came in and tried to change our customs. He sees this as idolatry. He sees this in Old Testament terms, doesn't he?
8: Yes, he most certainly does. He sees this as a continuation of the resistance to the idolatry of the people of the land. And so he's very, very supportive of Mattathias and then his son Judas, who gets the nickname Maccabeus. This is from the Hebrew word for hammer, and I always kid my students, he's Judah the Hammer. And it sounds like something out of WWF, but nevertheless, he gets this name because of, you know, he's a fierce warrior. And this is where the book gets its name of Maccabees then. And so these Maccabees, or they're also known as Hasmoneans, because from there the ancient house of Hasmon, the priestly Jewish house of Hasmon, these Hasmoneans establish eventually kind of an independent kingdom before the coming of Christ, a kingdom that's eventually going to be overthrown when the Romans take over, but nevertheless, for a while, an independent kingdom. And so we learn all this, and it helps us understand all this background to these proud Jews that we meet in the New Testament, because they had even been kind of semi-independent for a period of time just before Jesus' day.
1: Dr. Andrew Steinman is our guest. We're talking about First Maccabees. It's Wednesday afternoon, September the 19th. I invite your questions or your comments. Our call-in number, 1-877-623-6943. Send us an email right here in the studio. 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When we come back, how accurate can we tell is the history that we find in First Maccabees, and is there in the opening chapters of this book an actual fulfillment of a prophecy, namely one in Daniel? We'll come back to that right after this.

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2: Thanks to the following congregations for standing with us by joining the Issues, etc. 300. Gloria Christi Lutheran, Greeley, Colorado. St. John's Lutheran, Rosemount, Minnesota. Trinity Lutheran, Waltham, Minnesota. Trinity Lutheran, Fredericktown, Missouri. Zion Lutheran, Gravelton, Missouri. Christ the King Lutheran, Billings, Montana, Redeemer Lutheran, Nashville, Tennessee, and Zion Lutheran, Douglas, Wyoming. 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
3: We've talked a lot over the years here on Issues, etc. about the worship war. We've come at it from just about every angle I could think of. And something has emerged over those many years of discussing this long conflict in the life of the church called the worship war. What occurs to me is a lot of time has been wasted, I think, talking about the wrong things, arguing about the wrong things, things that don't really matter in the worship war. What really does matter? Doctrine. That's what matters. That's why I've written the latest article for the Issues, Etc. journal called Behind the Music, The Real Worship War. 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If you haven't already, click that big red button that you'll see on the right-hand side of the page and enter your email address there. You're subscribed to the Issues, Etc. journal absolutely free. If you haven't subscribed, go there, click the big red button, and we'll send you the Issues, Etc. journal for free. Dr. Andrew Steinman is our guest. We're talking about First Maccabees. Dr. Steinman, how accurate is the history, as far as we can tell by cross-referencing it with other historical sources that we find here in First Maccabees?
4: Yeah, the major incidents that we meet here are very accurate. We can date them quite easily. They dovetail with what we know from other historical sources. So, you know, kind of the major incidents that we have are accurate. If there's one place that we might doubt kind of the historicity, it's sometimes when they record supposedly the actual words of Mattathias or Judas Maccabeus or something like that. Many scholars suspect, and I think they're probably right, that the author here has put words sometimes into the mouths of these figures. So, and details like that, we have to be a little careful because the author here is definitely trying to glorify the Hasmonean house, the Judas Maccabeus and Mattathias and his brother Simon and so forth. So that we have to be a little careful with. But the major events of the book, it's very reliable.
3: All right. I remember, and this is, the memory's vague here, but I remember when studying some of the apocalyptic literature, especially in the book of Daniel, during my seminary days, the name of Antiochus Epiphanes coming up rather often, especially with regard to the so-called abomination of desolation that Daniel talks about in one of the chapters of his book, and it has a New Testament connection as well. Is it
2: is it fair to try and point to something like Antiochus Epiphanes setting up the Gentile standards in the Jewish sacred places as a fulfillment of that?
4: Yes, he is prophesied, especially in the very detailed prophecy in Daniel 11. What we find in Daniel 11 is prophecies of this entire era of Greek rule, so much so that we even get these predictions of which king will do what, which king will go to war with which king will marry the daughter of which other king. And near the end of that, in chapter 11, we get some prophecies about Antiochus Epiphanes and his opposition to God through this, encouraging this pagan Greek worship. And that is all kind of laid out almost in surreal detail in Daniel, so much so that the critics of Daniel say it couldn't have actually been written by Daniel as a real predictive prophecy. It had to have been written later on, and it's a forgery of Daniel. Now, of course, I don't endorse that view, but that view tells us something, how absolutely accurate and detailed Daniel is when he talks about this era.
2: Now, there's a New Testament connection here, and it has to do with Jesus' prediction of both the destruction of the temple in 70 AD and kind of telescoped with his second coming, where he makes reference to this. When you see these things happen, and he's talking about the book of Daniel, is he tapping into the New Testament era people's recent memory of these things actually having occurred?
4: He is, and what he's doing really is picking up on Daniel and then the memories of these things that are related in First Maccabees here, and picking up something that's very subtle in Daniel, because in Daniel it actually talks about abominations, plural, of desolation, and it seems that kind of Antiochus is kind of a mini rehearsal for the great abomination that's going to come in a figure that is often called the Antichrist, and of course our Lutheran confessions talk about the Antichrist too. But, so Antiochus is kind of a mini preview of that God provides his people, and that's why Daniel predicts it, and that's why Jesus picks up on this, because it would resonate so well when he picks up on it with the people in his day as he talks about what's coming even into the future from his viewpoint, from Jesus' viewpoint.
2: At the celebration that comes from First Maccabees, you mentioned the celebration of the dedication or Hanukkah. It is marked by the historic claim of a miraculous provision of light without oil in the temple, and then I think is probably being celebrated as a light festival as well in the New Testament. Does that mean a connection to Jesus' claims about being the light of the world?
4: Well, yeah, certainly this restoring of the light. Now, unfortunately, that is not mentioned in First Maccabees. That legend of the oil, that they only have enough oil to last one day, but the dedication is going to take an entire week, and so they fill up the lamps with what oil they do have, and it miraculously burns for the entire week. That legend is not in First Maccabees, but this certainly was something that was current by Jesus' day and associated with this festival of Hanukkah. And Jesus certainly is tapping in on that. Also, Jesus talks about living water. You know, living water would come from him when he is at the Feast of Dedication. And one of the other things we know that was going on is that the priests would do some rites with water during the Feast of Hanukkah. And so Jesus is picking up on that. Talking about being the one who gives true living water to people.
2: Let's go to the phone and see what Jan has to say. She's listening in Atlanta. Hi, Jan.
5: Hi, pastors. I have two questions. One is, why are the deuterocanonicals synonymous with Apocrypha? And the second question, this past Sunday was also observance of Cyprian, the saint over in, I want to say, Tunisia.
2: Carthage? Yeah.
5: Carthage, yeah. Okay. And the reason I'm thinking about him is I'm also thinking about the Tewahedo Church. And with the apocryphal books, it's 81, right? Plus the 66 we have. Totally.
4: Yeah, well, there are a number of books. It is a small number, and it depends on which church you're talking about. Roman Catholics accept some of these. Some Eastern Orthodox accept a little bit different number of the Apocrypha. So it depends on, you know, which tradition you're talking about, what the number of the Apocrypha is.
2: Hey, Jan, before I let you go, when you ask your first question, why are the deuterocanonical books associated with the Apocrypha, what are you asking there? I'm not clear on your question.
4: Can I help with that, Todd?
2: Yes, please do.
4: The Roman Catholic Bible contains a number of these books that Protestants call apocryphal. Catholics call deuterocanonical, second-level canon. And this comes from the Reformation era, where the Reformers rejected these books as Scripture and called them apocrypha, hidden away, because they were kind of hidden away from Scripture. They didn't accept them as Scripture, but Catholics reaffirmed these at the Council of Trent as Scripture and called them deuterocanonical, saying, well, they were not the same as the Old Testament, so they're kind of a second-level canon. So what books the Catholics call deuterocanonical, Protestants tend to call apocrypha. And they're basically the same books. Like I said, it depends on which tradition you're coming out of, the exact number and the exact content of the collection, but they're roughly identical. And certainly First Maccabees is one of these apocryphal slash deuterocanonical books.
2: Jan, any other questions?
5: Oh, I was just curious about what other Orthodox churches had to say about these apocryphal books, namely the Eastern Orthodox. And I heard somewhere that these books were not available until after Luther, when, you know, I guess the Catholic Church made them available in, like, the 16th century.
2: Jan, thank you very much, and thanks for listening in Atlanta. About a minute here for a response, Dr. Steinman.
4: Yeah, well, some Orthodox communities will accept some of these books, and some leave it open to individual believers. So, for instance, I've met some Greek Orthodox priests who have doubts about these books as being part of Scripture, where others accept it. As far as when they were available, they were used pretty consistently from the early church on in the church. And this is why Luther kept them in the church but not as Scripture, because they have a long history in the church, were used throughout the Middle Ages. There was just a difference during the Reformation about whether these were canonical. And I think First Maccabees, by the way, is a good example why they're not canonical for Lutherans, not only because we know of no Jews in Jesus' day that accepted these as part of the canon like they did the Old Testament, but also because some of their statements, they pretty much, this is almost hero worship of Judas Maccabeus and Mattathias and his other sons. And not like the rest of the Bible where, you know, even though Abraham is a hero of the faith, he's also very much a sinner. You don't quite find that in First Maccabees, and that shows you one of the reasons that the Reformers were looked at these very skeptically as part of Scripture, but still thought them useful reading.
2: With only about 30 seconds here, Dr. Steinman, how can Christians benefit from reading and understanding First Maccabees? About 30 seconds.
4: Well, I think it helps us understand the history of God's people and gives us a vital link instead of saying, well, we just have a dark 400 years. I think they also help us understand Jesus' teachings as we've kind of explored today against the background of some of these events that would have been fresh in the minds of the gospel writers, because they weren't that long ago. They were only a few generations removed from them. And so I think it helps us understand Jesus and his day and the apostles' day.
2: Dr. Andrew Steinman, thank you very much for being our guest.
4: You're welcome.
2: You can find out more about the Apocrypha, the Lutheran edition with notes, on every page of our website, issuesetc.org, or you can purchase the Apocrypha. 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
8: But the American people should know this. In a changing world, my commitment to protecting religious liberty is and always will be unwavering.
9: It shouldn't take a church and church groups and colleges in America to have to sue their federal government to protect their religious liberties.
10: The feminist movement is dependent on abortion and daycare. Those are the two things that remove children or babies from the equation so that we can achieve this faux version of equality.
11: Shall the Father have compassion upon Nineveh? Jesus' death says yes, yes, 1,000 times and forever yes.
12: I think that if Houston Central was going to be a Navy vessel, it would be a nuclear-powered theological aircraft carrier.
2: We often wonder when you hear about things like that, Papyrus fragment where people are writing things about Jesus in the ancient world that are obviously kind of fanciful things. We have false gospels, the Gospel of Thomas, the Gospel of Peter. And we say, why would they feel the need to write this stuff? Why would they feel the need to add to the Bible? Some of it might have been malicious. Some of it might have been well-intentioned. It's hard to tell. We also have the same question of these apocryphal books that we find between the Testaments. They attempt to make additions, to supplement, to add material to old existing canonical Old Testament books. Last time we talked with Dr. Andrew Steinman in our series on the Apocrypha, we're talking about additions to the book of Daniel. And today, to conclude our series on the Apocrypha, we're going to talk about additions to that very interesting book of Esther, tried to make more interesting, perhaps, by additions in the Greek edition of the book of Esther. Welcome back to Issues Etc. We're coming to you live from the studios of Lutheran Public Radio in Collinsville, Illinois. I'm Todd Wilkin. Thanks for tuning us in. Dr. Andrew Steinman joins us here for the first few minutes of this hour. We'll conclude our five-part series on the Apocrypha, talking about those additions to Esther. A little bit later, we'll respond to your comments from the Issues Etc. comment line, and then we'll spend the last 10 minutes or so remembering along with the church in anticipation of the church's remembrance of Jerome, a late 4th century, early 5th century translator of Holy Scripture. He's remembered on Sunday. We'll remember him on this Friday afternoon here on Issues Etc. Pastor Heath Curtis will be our guest. Our call-in number, 1-877-623-6943, 877-623-MYIE. Our in-studio email address, talkback@issuesetc.org, or our Twitter address at issuesetc. Dr. Andrew Steinman is Distinguished Professor of Theology and Hebrew at Concordia University Chicago and a contributor to the Apocrypha, the Lutheran Edition, with notes. Dr. Steinman, welcome back.
4: Thanks, Todd. Always good to be with you.
2: We talked about this, I think, the last time we spoke about the Apocrypha, but I think it's a good place to begin, especially as we're talking about more additions to existing Old Testament books. Why is it, do you think, that these ancient peoples between the Testaments either felt it necessary or felt themselves qualified to add to the Old Testament books?
4: Well, a lot of times, and we see this especially with these additions to Esther we're talking about today, I think they're trying to either correct things that they see as incongruous, not fitting in somehow, or they're trying to kind of make the book a little bit better, perhaps better religiously, as in the case of some of these editions, or better by explaining things that aren't explained in the book.
2: So Esther presents a problem, obviously, or at least an apparent problem in and of itself as it stands in the Old Testament, because while it is obviously a book that is portrayed as history of the Old Testament people of God, it doesn't mention God, does it?
4: No, not at all. And in fact, it doesn't mention anything religious. There are, you know, there's no sacrifices. There's no prayer in the Hebrew book of Esther. As you said, God is not mentioned. I mean, there's nothing overtly religious in the book of Esther in its, you know, original Hebrew version.
2: When we look at something like these editions, should we have any doubts as to whether or not they belong or don't belong in the, at least interpolated into the canonical text?
4: Yeah, we should not at all think that they belong. It's very clear that they don't for a couple of reasons. One is simply, they're not there at all in the Hebrew text of Esther. And secondly, they're not even there in all the Greek versions of Esther. So we actually have two versions of Esther, and the one version doesn't contain these at all. So, you know, it's even doubtful that they were originally there in the Hebrew that whoever translated Esther originally into Greek had, but that they're probably additions. And then on top of that, it's just some of the things they do, it's pretty clear that they are trying to change the very kind of tenor of Esther. For instance, they try to downplay Esther in favor of Mordecai. You know, and so that in itself should tell you that whoever made some, at least some of these changes, wants to make Mordecai more important, and figures that it's not so good maybe to have a woman who's kind of the hero of the book. And of course, in the ancient world, you had all kinds of times when they just were uncomfortable with the idea of God using a woman.
2: Let's talk about some of the kind of location in history and time of these editions. For canonical Esther, when was that written as opposed to the apocryphal additions to Esther?
4: Yeah, the canonical Esther is probably written before the coming of Alexander the Great in 331 BC. It's set during the Persian Empire, and it's probably sometime later after the events that it's written, because the last chapter looks kind of back on the founding of the Festival of Purim and looks back on the accomplishments of Mordecai. So we could say that, you know, the canonical book, we can't place exactly when it was written, but it's probably written in the second half of the Persian Empire period, let's say in the 5th or 4th century B.C.
2: And these editions?
4: These editions are, I think, clearly Greek. I think they're probably Hellenistic, so after the coming of Alexander the Great, Probably at best, we could say 2nd century B.C. That's probably the best guess we have. So say between 200 and 101 B.C., that'd be the 2nd century. Perhaps later. Some scholars have dated them even later, but that's probably a pretty good guess.
13: So am I doing my math right? At least 200 years between the canonical writings as opposed to these alleged editions?
4: Right. Yes, yeah, something like that. Yeah, 200 years at the very minimum 150, but more like 200, maybe even 250 years.
13: That would rule out the same author, obviously. So what do we know about the respective authors?
4: Well, the author of Esther appears to be somebody who's familiar with the events and familiar with the Persian city that it's set in. So he's probably a Jew living in the East, in the Jewish diaspora, under the Persians. And that's probably the best we can say about him. It's unlikely that it's Esther, or probably unlikely that it's Mordecai, since it seems to look back on his life and his accomplishments. The author of the editions, however, appears to be a Hellenistic Jew, and most guesses as to where he lived are either Palestine or in Egypt, in the Jewish diaspora in Egypt. But we can't be very sure of either.
13: So how would you describe, you generally describe the changes in the tenor that these editions would make in the Book of Esther. How would you describe at the very beginning, the first edition that we find here that is listed as the chapters are very confusing, 11 and 12 before 1, things like that.
4: Yeah.
13: How would you describe what the alleged corrector of Esther wants to say in his first edition?
4: Well, what he wants to say is Mordecai is very important. The first edition, that, like you said, is chapters 11 and 12, or a lot of scholars call edition A, Mordecai has this dream about Israel in chaos, and this makes him like one of the prophets. So it elevates him because, you know, a number of the prophets have prophetic dreams, and he has this dream about Israel in chaos, and of course this obviously is relating to the chaos that's going to come when this decree comes down from the king that, you know, Israelites can be killed and their property being taken. And we also have here Mordecai hearing the plot of the two eunuchs who are going to try to assassinate the king. Now, this is an attempt to explain how Mordecai came into this knowledge. It's only told us very briefly in the book that Mordecai overheard this plot and reported it to the king. So here we get kind of an expansion to tell us more about how Mordecai comes into this knowledge. So this first edition really focuses in on Mordecai and makes him much more important in the story than he is in the canonical Book of Esther.
13: With only about a minute here, why do you think that is? Why do you think these editions seem bent upon bringing Mordecai into the spotlight rather than Esther?
4: Well, I think one is that, you know, there was just in the ancient world a general prejudice against the testimony and work of women. And so this prejudice, I think, shows itself by saying we've got to make Mordecai more important. We can't have a woman to be kind of the lead player here in this drama. We have to make Mordecai the lead player. And you see this especially in Judaism around the time of Jesus.
13: Dr. Andrew Steinman is our guest. We're concluding our 5-part series on the Apocrypha, talking about additions to Esther. When we come back, more with him. Stay tuned.

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3: Welcome back to Issues, Etc. I'm Todd Wilkin, talking about additions to Esther in the Apocrypha, concluding our series, our five-part series, with Dr. Andrew Steinman on the Apocrypha. Dr. Steinman, one thing we found in other apocryphal books and in the additions to Daniel as well were some of the most valuable stuff that you'll find in these editions, although they're not to be regarded as part of the original narrative, are the various prayers, and we have two of them smack dab in the middle of these additions to Esther, one from Mordecai, one from Esther. How would you describe these things?
5: These are prayers that Mordecai and Esther pray, calling on God to address their situation as they face kind of the crisis that builds in Esther. Whoever adds these additions wants to show that both Mordecai and Esther are very pious Jews, and so they pray to God. They exalt God as the one who's in control, and therefore, as he's in control, he can spare the people of Israel. In fact, Mordecai even prays this, spare your people, as you did in the past, and he calls on him as the God of Abraham, remembering his promises and so forth. So they're quite interesting prayers, and these kind of do a couple of things. They like I said, they show Mordecai and Esther as pious. They also introduce religion into the book, which the author may have thought we need something more overtly religious than what we actually have in Esther, and they introduce direct mention of God into the book, which you don't have in the canonical book of Esther.
3: Okay, so they are well-meaning attempts, I would assume, in your opinion, to try and make this fit within the greater and the better theology of the Old Testament.
5: Right. Yeah, and they do a fairly good job of it. I mean, when you read these prayers, I think you can see themes that the author has drawn from elsewhere in Scripture. He's obviously very familiar with the things that God has done in the past for his people, and many of the theological accents that are, say, in the Psalms or in other prayers in the Old Testament. And he's woven them in fairly skillfully in this section.
3: Are there any glaring anachronisms or historical problems with the additions to Esther that the casual reader ought to be aware of?
5: Well, there's nothing that kind of jumps out at you as really, bad. There are a few things that scholars sometimes question as to whether they can fit in chronologically once you put these in, but they're really quite obscure. So there's nothing that he did glaring, like the other day when we talked about Judith or the additions to Daniel. There were some ones that, just anybody who knew anything about the Old Testament would immediately tag as out of order. There's nothing like that here.
3: These additions, do you think that they, although they are not historically part of the narrative, do you think they depart significantly or remain within the general, except for the addition of God into the book of Esther, which isn't there originally, do you think that they keep with the theology of Esther per se?
5: Yeah, pretty much, except for by mentioning God, I think they rob the book of its real power. I think the writer of the canonical book of Esther, the book we have in Hebrew, is actually very powerful because it leads the reader to conclude that God is in control, even though he's never mentioned, even though there's nothing overtly religious or anything overtly kind of theological in the book, yet it subtly but surely leads the reader to see God remembers his people, God remembers his promise, and no matter who thinks they're in control, whether it's the Persian king or Haman or anybody else, we know that ultimately God is in control. And I think by making these things explicit, they almost rob the book of its kind of beautiful drawing the reader in to say, oh, yeah, all that stuff I read elsewhere in Scripture about God being the God of history, about God being a God who never forgets his promises and never abandons his people, that's all here, even if it's not said explicitly. And I think that's just such a powerful thing in Esther, that these additions kind of almost make the book too plain and mundane.
3: Now, when we talked about the additions to Daniel earlier in our series, we came across a couple examples where they tried to out-Daniel Daniel. They're sometimes conspicuous by their exaggeration. And you say, in these additions to Esther, you can see that a little bit in how the Persian king is depicted. What do you mean?
5: Yeah, the Persian king here is portrayed as kind of very pompous and egotistical. He certainly has his moments even in the canonical book of Esther, but they kind of make it overblown in this book, I think purposely, again, to show that Mordecai is such a pious and good Jew, and look how much better he is than this pagan king. So I think that's kind of what's going on here, and it's almost like you go from a portrait of the Persian king in the canonical Esther to a caricature of the Persian king in Esther with the additions.
3: Could that be due to the fact that the author of these additions may be imposing some of his views about his current circumstances?
5: Yes.
3: Under a Hellenized world?
5: Yeah, and especially under the Hellenistic kings that we read about, like, for instance, in First Maccabees, who were oftentimes, very harsh towards the people of Israel. It may be his way of saying these kings are just so full of themselves that they have to deny the existence of the God of Israel, and they have to defy the true God in the way they do things. And so it may well be that he's kind of projecting his view of the current royal situation back into Esther.
3: So how would you suggest we approach this, these additions to Esther, kind of leading into the question of how we approach the Apocrypha in general, but of what use are they going to be to someone who wants to maintain the canonicity of the original Esther, but still learn something from these later additions?
5: Well, I think they show us exactly what the ancient people saw in the book of Esther by what they tried to change. They saw it as a book that doesn't mention God, that is not overtly religious, so they have to add in elements of that. They saw it as a book that had Esther as the main character and Mordecai as a supporting character, and they didn't like that, and they had to flip that around. So it seems to me to say that they understood what this book was about, and in some cases they didn't care for it, but it shows us that when people read the Bible, it wasn't a mystery to them. It's not like we're so much more advanced now that we get it and they didn't. They obviously got these things in Esther. They just didn't sometimes care for them the way they got them. And I think that is in some ways one of the great things about the Apocrypha. They in some ways show us how the people of God in between the time of the Old Testament and New Testament were reading their Bible, the Old Testament. And, you know, when I teach a course on the history of Israel based on the Old Testament historical books, we go on and read First Maccabees for this reason, because it shows the students, oh, these people were reading the Scriptures. They were understanding them. And sometimes they got it pretty good, and sometimes they kind of missed certain things, too. We can see that when we read the Apocrypha. When I teach a course on wisdom literature, we don't just read the wisdom literature in the Bible. We also read books like Sirach and the Wisdom of Solomon, again, to see how the people in this intertestamental period were reading the Bible and appreciating it, and sometimes getting it very, very right and writing some very, very excellent things, and sometimes missing the point. And if anything, I think the Apocrypha is good for showing us that you had faithful people who were trying to grapple with the text of Scripture the same way we try to nowadays. And even though these books may be unfamiliar and a little difficult for us to read, a lot less difficult now that we have this excellent study Apocrypha, but nevertheless somewhat foreign and difficult, they're still worth reading because they show us God's people still concerned about the same type of things we're concerned with and how they were trying to make the Bible relevant for their day. And so there is something useful about reading these books, and that's the reason throughout the centuries, I think, that the church has preserved these books, not as Scripture, but as kind of testimony to the faith of the saints that have gone before them, a faith that many times appreciated the Word of God, and at times also a faith that faltered and didn't always get everything right. And that's another good message from the Apocrypha for us, that we are

0: with the pure, unadulterated Word of God.
1: We've based our series with Dr. Andrew Steinman on a new edition of the Apocrypha from Concordia Publishing House, the Apocrypha, the Lutheran edition with notes. 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Find out more about the Apocrypha, the Lutheran edition with notes, at our website, issuesetc.org, or call Concordia Publishing House and order the Apocrypha, the Lutheran edition with notes, 1-800-325-3040, 1-800-325-3040. Ask for the Issues, Etc., Book of the Month for September. Dr. Andrew Steinman is a regular guest, distinguished professor of theology and Hebrew at Concordia University, Chicago, and a contributor to the Apocrypha, the Lutheran edition with notes. Dr. Steinman, you've been very generous with your time during this series. Thank you very much.
0: Well, thank you, Todd. It's been a pleasure.
1: When we come back, we're going to spend some time responding to your comments from the Issues, Etc. comment line. It's a phone line that we leave open for our listeners, especially our beloved on-demand listeners, so that they can ask questions, offer criticism, offer suggestions for the show, sometimes add something to what we've been saying as they listen. The number 618-223-8382, 618-223-8382, and we'll respond to your comments from the Issues, Etc. comment line right after this.

0: How would you like to win a 4-CD set of 45 Reformation hymns? It's titled Heirs of the Reformation, Treasures of the Singing Church. Now here is how you enter this contest. First, like the Facebook fan page for Lutheran Public Radio, Sacred Music for the World, facebook.com/Lutheran Public Radio. 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We'll give away this 4-CD set, Heirs of the Reformation, to the contestant with the best Facebook post and to the contestant with the most number of Facebook friends. We'll announce the winner on Monday, October the 1st. 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
1: But the American people should know this. In a changing world, my commitment to protecting religious liberty is and always will be unwavering.
2: It shouldn't take a church and church groups and colleges in America to have to sue their federal government to protect their religious liberties.
3: The feminist movement is dependent on abortion and daycare. Those are the two things that remove children or babies from the equation so that we can achieve this faux version of equality.
4: Shall the father have compassion upon Nineveh? Jesus

0: death says yes, yes, 1,000 times and forever yes.
1: I think that if Massachusetts Central was going to be a Navy vessel, it would be a nuclear-powered theological aircraft carrier.
2: We don't often see this, although if you do any kind of cursory study in intertestamental literature, you'll find it. Books that purport to be stories that either stand on their own and have that kind of biblical genre to them, or books that purport to be stories that have been left out or have been added into existing books. Now, I remember coming across this in the study of the book of Daniel when I was in the seminary, realizing that in the book of Daniel, there are some sections there, not in the version you'll see in your Bible, but in those intertestamental books that claim to be parts of Daniel that were essentially left out. Now, do they fit? Do they sound like they ought to be there? And what about other stories in the Apocrypha, these intertestamental books that are kind of fanciful, that if you read them, you say, this doesn't sound quite like real history, like real narrative. Welcome back to Issues Etc. We're coming to you live from the studios of Lutheran Public Radio in Collinsville, Illinois. I'm Todd Wilkin. Thanks for tuning us in. Dr. Andrew Steinman joins us for the next hour of the program. We're going to talk about two books from the Apocrypha in our continuing conversation on the Apocrypha, Judith and some additions to the book of Daniel. You can join us 1-877-623-6943, 877-623-6943. Send us an email, talkback@issuesetc.org, or a tweet at issuesetc. Dr. Andrew Steinman is a regular guest, distinguished professor of theology and Hebrew at Concordia University, Chicago, contributor to the Apocrypha, the Lutheran edition with notes, and author of the Concordia Commentary on Daniel. Dr. Steinman, welcome back.
3: Nice to be back with you, Todd.
2: Let's start with the Daniel stuff, if we could. These additions that we find in the intertestamental Apocrypha that purport to go in to kind of be interleaved in the existing book of Daniel, if the average person were to read them in English translation, would it be obvious to them whether or not they really belong in the real book of Daniel?
3: Yeah, I think for the most part it does become obvious. The narrative here in the stories that are narrative, it becomes obvious that this is kind of more Daniel as a trickster than Daniel as a real prophet. There's something about the way that Daniel kind of solves the problems here that is more like Daniel as, you know, he's very clever and he knows how to use these things, but it's not the same as kind of Daniel as the prophet and the person to whom God grants these great insights to. It's more like anybody that was a little bit observant could probably do the same thing as Daniel. There are a couple additions that are prayers, and the reason these stick out is as kind of strange is they're supposedly prayers that were said while the three young men were in the fiery furnace, and you have to ask yourself who got close enough to hear them. You know, I can see this guy with his papyrus trying to ease up to the fiery furnace to write them down. Those have a little bit of probably air of unreality about them too, although they're very nice prayers.
2: So what are we talking about in terms of content here in the Apocrypha? Enumerate, if you would, these alleged additions to the book of Daniel.
3: Okay, well, there's a story about a woman named Susanna that takes place supposedly when Daniel is a very young man. Then there's two stories about Daniel disproving the existence of Babylonian gods, a story about Bel and a story about a dragon who's supposedly a Babylonian god. And then there are two prayers that were supposedly said by the young men in the fiery furnace, one called the Prayer of Azariah. We may know him better as Shadrach. And then the song of all three young men in the fiery furnace.
2: So we have four documents here. Let's start with the first one, if we could. The book that usually goes in the Apocrypha by the name of Susanna. What's the story there?
3: Well, it's a story about this woman, Susanna, who's supposedly a very a good-looking woman, and two of the elders of Israel conspire to try to seduce her. These elders confront her and say that she has to sleep with them, or they will, you know, make her life terrible. And she doesn't know what to do. She's hard pressed against this, but she's a righteous woman, and she refuses to do this. These elders are going to testify that she actually solicited them, and since they're elders, they figure everybody's going to believe them. Also, in the ancient world, a woman's testimony was not counted for much, but a man's testimony was. So they figure they'll be able to do this. Susanna refuses to sleep with them. They bring charges against her, and they have this trial, and the elders bring forth this testimony. And Daniel comes in, and he examines the elders and shows that their testimony is false. And so he rescues Susanna from being condemned to death for adultery, or at least soliciting adultery, by his kind of insight into the false statements in the elders' testimony.
2: So where would this purport to fit within the actual narrative of Daniel? Or is it easy to tell?
3: It would fit like somewhere in between or in with chapters 1 and 2 when Daniel is relatively young and in Babylon. So we might say between chapters 1 and 2 or perhaps after chapter 2, somewhere in that area with the young Daniel.
2: All right. How is Daniel depicted in this story?
3: Daniel's depicted as kind of a person who has insight into human behavior, who's able to kind of see the faults. He's almost like a detective, almost in the Sherlock Holmes mode, almost, where he can see human behavior and discern things that other people couldn't discern.
2: Now, one of the things that I notice here that might kind of cause it to stick out a little bit is that in the existing book of Daniel, Daniel and his companions are always kind of set within the context of a thoroughly Babylonian Gentile world. I don't think that there's anything said of other Israelites in the book of Daniel, so to speak, much less elders or fellow Israelites. Is that one of the things that might indicate that this story is not an historical account?
3: Yeah, you're right. It's just completely out of character with the rest of the book of Daniel. It is set in Babylon. The first verse sets it in Babylon. But other than that, there's really nothing here that has a Babylonian background. And, of course, the whole point of the book of Daniel, especially the first chapters that are all narrative chapters that tell us about Daniel and his three companions, are all about their struggles in a Babylonian setting. And this really has nothing about struggles of keeping the faith in a Babylonian setting.
2: So what would be the purpose of this edition, other than pure fiction? What do you think is the author's purpose in interpolating this story?
3: It's to show kind of how clever Daniel was, I think. And the idea is to show that Daniel is clever and he's very pious and he supports other Israelites who are pious. So it's to kind of enhance the reputation of Daniel. Is apparently why this was written.
2: The next one, as we go into this break, give us a brief introduction to the one you mentioned before, Bel and the Dragon.
3: Yeah, this is an account of Daniel disproving the existence of two Babylonian gods. Bel is the Babylonian equivalent of a god we meet elsewhere in the Bible, Baal in the Canaanite context. He's called Bel here in a Babylonian context. Then also this god that's somehow represented by this great dragon. And by clever schemes, Daniel disproves the existence of either one of these gods and therefore calls into question whether they ought to be worshipped.
2: We'll take a break. When we come back, we'll talk a little bit more about Bel and the Dragon, one of these additions to Daniel that we find in the Apocrypha. Dr. Andrew Steinman is our guest. He is Distinguished Professor of Theology and Hebrew at Concordia University, Chicago, a contributor to the Apocrypha, the Lutheran edition with notes, and he is author of the Concordia Commentary on Daniel. Our call-in number, 1-877-623-6943, 877-623-MYIE. You can send us an email with a question or a comment live here in the studio on this Wednesday afternoon. 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Now, the story of Bell and the Dragon is interesting for several reasons. Not only does Daniel battle, so to speak, with these Babylonian gods, but yeah, so ends up in a lion's den again. Now, that could cause some confusion. Is this a second visit to the lion's den? Is this an amendment to the story about the story that really did get Daniel into the lion's den? We'll find out right after this. Dr. Andrew Steinman is our guest.

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1: Thanks to the following congregations for standing with us by joining the Issues Etc. 300. Christ Lutheran, Jackson, Mississippi. Prince of Peace Lutheran, San Diego, California. Trinity Lutheran, Tryon, North Carolina. Our Redeemer Lutheran, Dallas, Texas. Calvary Lutheran, Yuma, Arizona. St. Paul Lutheran, Milford Center, Ohio. Peace Lutheran, Chehalis, Washington. Christ Lutheran, Noblesville, Indiana. Our Redeemer Lutheran, Lexington, Kentucky. And St. James Lutheran, Baltimore, Maryland. 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Welcome back to Issues Etc. I'm Todd Wilkin. In this hour, we're spending some time with Dr. Andrew Steinman, a continuing conversation on the Apocrypha today. Some additions to Daniel that are found in the Apocrypha and the book of Judith. It's Wednesday afternoon, September the 26th. Dr. Steinman, let's pick up where we left off with Bel and the Dragon. It's actually two stories, as you mentioned before. What's interesting here in the first one, where we again have Detective Daniel exposing some false priests?
4: Well, it's kind of an interesting story on how Daniel does it. He challenges the Babylonian king with why he is worshiping this idol called Bel. Daniel, you know, it emphasizes Daniel continues to worship his god, and so the king kind of challenges Daniel, why don't you worship Bel instead of the living God? And Daniel wants to show that Bel is not a living god. And so he kind of says to the king, you know, let me show you that he isn't. It's almost like a bet. And the king says, fine. What happens is every night they bring in offerings, food offerings to Bel, and every day they're gone. And the king says, see, Bel is a living god because he's eating them. And Daniel says, well, give me a chance. I'll show you it isn't. So they go into the temple of Bel, bring in the offerings, and what Daniel does is he spreads some flour around on the floor, and then they lock up the temple of Bel, and they come back the next day, and there's footprints in the flour on the floor because the priests of of Bel have been coming through some type of trap door and eating up all the food that was offered to Bel. And so you know, the king is enraged when he finds out he's been fooled by this, and he has, you know, the Temple of Bel destroyed, and the priests with their wives and the children, you know, are accused of wrongdoing and so forth. And so that's, you know, kind of Daniel as detective, using this forensic method to show that Bel's not a living god. The story about the dragon is a little bit shorter, where the king says, we have this dragon god. You surely can't show that he's not a living god, so go ahead and worship him. And Daniel says, okay, give me permission. I'll show you it isn't. And he takes this, makes this kind of food for the dragon out of pitch and fat and tar and hair and boils it all into some cakes and feeds it to the dragon, and the dragon bursts open and dies, and so he's not a living god. And you can see by kind of the triteness of these stories how they don't really fit in with the other stories in the book of Daniel.
5: One of the things, you use the word trite there, but one of the details there that you find in that Bell and the Dragon story seems highly unlikely given what we know from the biblical Daniel, and that is after Daniel has slain this dragon in this kind of bizarre way, the priests and the devotees to this dragon threaten the king's life, basically say, you know, hand over Daniel to us or we will kill you and your family, which seems to me not a likely story if this has any ground in history.
4: Yeah. It's, you know, it's just, I mean, sure that there were times when priests had political power and stuff like that, but certainly they wouldn't make an open threat on the king's life like that. That's just outrageous. And certainly if they did, the king would try to see immediately that they would be executed for treason. That in itself is a pretty outrageous part of the book.
5: The prophet Habakkuk comes into the story of Bell and the Dragon as well, again in kind of a strange way.
4: Yeah, so Daniel, we revived the lion story about Daniel. Daniel's thrown in the lion's den, I think, for 6 days here with seven lions. Daniel, who's here, is taken to seeing the prophet Habakkuk in Judea.
5: I think it says that Habakkuk
4: The other way around.
5: It's kind of the story here is Habakkuk is in Judea making himself some lunch.
4: Right.
5: And then
4: and it's taken to Daniel, right. The dinner is taken to Daniel and so forth, and Daniel gets this dinner that God has sent him, the Habakkuk says. And so he prays to God that God hasn't forgotten him, and he eats. And Habakkuk is returned to Judea, and Daniel comes out of the lion's den, and the king acknowledges God's greatness. Now, what's really bad about this is it's anachronistic. Habakkuk would have been dead before Daniel was alive. It's really out of place. So you can see here that there's a real problem with this story, and it's meant to show, again, how God protects Daniel to glorify Daniel as a prophet because he consorts with other prophets. You know, in the book of Daniel, he doesn't consort with other prophets. He's just there in Babylon. He doesn't even consort with Ezekiel, who's also a prophet in the Babylonian captivity. You can see that this is kind of a strained way of glorifying Daniel, and it's very clearly kind of taken off of the biblical story of Daniel in the lion's den.
5: So I guess when we come to the end of these narrative editions, because we'll get to the prayers that follow that are as additions to Daniel, is it your opinion that anyone seriously thought that they ought to be considered as real additions to Daniel, or were they just kind of fanciful stories using Daniel as a convenient character well-meaning stories in order to extol God as the true God above the God of the pagans?
4: Yeah, I think probably initially a lot of people, unless they were fairly naive, recognized that these were kind of, you know, made up just to glorify God and also to exalt Daniel. But it seems as time went on, there were some people who naively accepted these as part of the book of Daniel. And we know that, you know, that Daniel was a very popular book in the intertestamental period. We also have some apparent Daniel compositions among the Dead Sea Scrolls. So, you know, these are just other examples of people kind of taking a very big interest in Daniel and trying to compose other Daniel-like stories. Unfortunately, you know, when these became attached to the book of Daniel in Greek and the church began reading the book of Daniel in Greek, these were taken fairly seriously because that's the Daniel that they had received, is manuscripts with these stories inserted in them. And it wasn't until later on when the church went back to reading again the Old Testament in the original language that they realized, oh, these things have been kind of inserted into Daniel. They weren't there all along. And it becomes pretty obvious when you compare the Hebrew-Aramaic version of Daniel versus this Greek version with these additions.
5: So that's an important point to make. The Septuagint, that kind of, what shall we say, 4th century B.C., 3rd century, 4th century B.C. translation of the Old Testament into Greek contained these books interpolated into the book of Daniel. Is that correct?
4: Right. That's right. They generally, when they handed down copies of Daniel, this was in Greek Daniel during the Middle Ages, during late antiquity and into the Middle Ages. And so it also, of course, got into versions that were dependent upon Greek when the Bible was translated into other languages. Oftentimes Christians depended on the Greek, and so they just took these over too. And that's kind of how they became assumed to be part of Daniel.
5: Someone might ask at this point, because Luther's comment here is, when he speaks generally of these editions, but I think mostly of the narratives, he refers to them as cornflour, a cornflour that we picked up out of the garden because it obviously didn't belong, but we didn't let it die. We put it in its own little spice garden so that it could be retained. Why should we retain these books if they're obviously fiction?
4: Well, I think they show us people were reading the book of Daniel and got its main point, that Daniel stands and his friends stand steadfast in the face of temptation to idolatry. Especially Bel and the Dragon show us that. Now, of course, Bel and the Dragon are kind of ham-handed about how they go about that, but it shows us that people read Daniel, especially these stories that we have in the beginning part of the book of Daniel, and got the main reason why they're there, that God can preserve his people and help them stand steadfast in the midst of a culture that is idolatrous and doesn't honor the true God. And so they show us, you know, that people were reading this and taking it seriously and understanding the message. And that, I think, itself is something important. But they also show us, in kind of a negative way, they also show us kind of what happens when you attempt to help God out. You know, we're going to help him out and write some more Daniel stories and maybe even eventually stick them in the book. Well, that's probably not the best thing to do. And so, you know, they also serve as kind of a negative example. So both from the positive side of saying people understood what Daniel was about, they got it, and they appreciated the message, I think that is one of the things especially Bel and the Dragon show us.
5: Now, when we come back from this break, we're going to move to a couple other additions to the book of Daniel that perhaps may be viewed as of a different caliber. Because they are based solidly on existing psalms, because they are largely prayers, although they claim to be narratively set into the book of Daniel, the church has found a special place for them, not just tucked between the pages of the existing books or tucked between the testaments, but actually in its worship life. We're going to talk about the prayer of Azariah and the song of the three holy children, both additions to Daniel, when we come back with Dr. Andrew Steinman discussing the Apocrypha on this Wednesday afternoon, September the 26th. Then we'll turn our attention to another apocryphal book, Judith.

0: This is Pastor Jeff Siegel of St. Mary Evangelical Lutheran Church in Des Moines, Iowa, where God gathers us around His means of grace to offer us forgiveness, life, and salvation. 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
3: Steadfast Lutherans, people who believe that traditional Lutheran preaching, liturgy, and hymnody continue to deliver Christ crucified for sinners today. 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Some things never change. 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
5: How would you like to win a 4-CD set of 45 Reformation hymns? 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We'll give away this 4-CD set, Heirs of the Reformation, to the contestant with the best Facebook post and to the contestant with the most number of Facebook friends. 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
1: Welcome back to Issues Etc. Dr. Andrew Steinman is our guest. We're talking about the Apocrypha books, Judith, and the additions to Daniel. We're turning right now to a couple of those additions that actually have found a place in the worship life of the church, not just between the Old and New Testaments. They've come forth because they kind of have a better quality, if you will, and a more useful quality for the life of the church than some of these other additions to the book of Daniel. We're talking, of course, Dr. Steinman, about these two prayers, the Prayer of Azariah and the Song of the Three Holy Children, as sometimes called. Describe these for us, if you would.
6: Yeah, these are supposedly prayers prayed by Shadrach, Meshach, and Abednego, or by their Hebrew names, Azariah, Hananiah, and Mishael, when they were thrown into the fiery furnace. This is in Daniel chapter 3. And so these are additions in that section where we're told they're in the furnace before they're rescued. And we're told they're walking about in the flames and singing hymns to God. And first we get a prayer by Azariah, Shadrach. And then after that, we get a little bit more narrative about the angel of the Lord coming to be with these three young men, and then they break out in a longer song of praise to God.
1: Okay, these have a very close affinity to the biblical Psalms, don't they?
6: Yes, and especially the second one. The first one somewhat in some themes, especially talking about repentance. There's a repentance section, and certainly the Psalms of Repentance are reflected here thematically. And then also at the end of the prayer, also an acknowledgement of kind of the downfall of Israel and why it fell, not only relate to the Psalms, but also to material at the end of the Book of Kings. So it's clear that whoever wrote this prayer was very much in tune with the Scriptures and knew those two parts of the Scriptures pretty well.
1: And I take it that, at least in terms of the history, it doesn't have the anachronisms or the kind of fancifulness of the narrative additions to Daniel, although there's some narrative here. One fanciful thing, the height of the flames, perhaps,
6: yes,
1: of the furnace that we'll talk about in a minute. But in terms of these prayers, at least my reading of them is they fit beautifully both in the history and the theology of Daniel.
6: Yes, they do. And you can see here that this edition was done much more skillfully, I think, than the other ones. And perhaps, I mean, we don't know who wrote these, but my guess is this is perhaps by a different author altogether who knew the Scriptures well, especially knew the Psalms and other prayers in Scripture well, and is able to write prayers like the prayers we have in the Old Testament, and obviously was very much attuned to their theology, because much of the theological bent of this is in keeping with what we find in the Old Testament.
1: It's interesting that it's explicitly said in the first prayer, the prayer of Azariah, that they are seeking mercy from God in the midst of this fiery furnace, but there's no place to make a sacrifice. They seem to completely understand the dilemma that the people are given when they are exiled from the land, even in Old Testament terms.
6: Yes, yes. There's no place to make a sacrifice, so there's no way to receive, you know, that forgiveness of God that he promised in the sacrifices. It's, to put it in New Testament terms, it's like the church has been robbed of Holy Communion, and you can't have Holy Communion. Well, you can still have the forgiveness of God through his word, right? But that promise of God that is sealed to us in the sacraments isn't available because, you know, something happened to take it away from us. And so the sacramental nature of these sacrifices that are clearly indicated in the Pentateuch, where in some cases it actually says when the priest offers the sacrifice, the sins will be forgiven, they don't have that promise to cling to in those sacrifices because the place of sacrifice, the temple, has been destroyed. The place where God authorized sacrifices is the only place they could, you know, be sure that they were offering them in accordance with God's promise and command. And so they have this huge dilemma, and the writer of this figures this out and understands this great distress at the loss of the sacrifices.
1: According to this edition to the Book of Daniel, the narrative of the angel coming is expanded upon a bit. I mentioned just a moment ago, we're told that they're really stoking this furnace with the three men in there so that the flames are streaming out of the top of the furnace to a height of 49 cubits, which is a really, really big flame.
6: Yeah, it's all almost like 74 feet or something, I mean, which would be a huge flame. And, you know, probably beyond the capability of human beings in the ancient world to get a flame to come out of the furnace that high. I can't imagine a flame that high unless they're also including all the fuel that's a big bonfire in there, including the height of the bonfire or something in it. But then, you wonder how they are stoking that in this terribly hot furnace. So it has a very unrealistic flavor to this part of it. And it's interesting, another thing that's kind of unrealistic, I suppose, is that it actually mentions the types of fuel they're using here in one of the verses. And, you know, Daniel never bothers with such details. He doesn't tell us the fuel that was used in the fiery furnace. So this seems to me to be, again, trying go the scriptures one better, and that's, you know, probably a sign that somebody here is just trying a little bit too hard.
1: I do like, though, and it may fall into the same category, I do like the way that the how do you stand in a fiery furnace without getting the smell of smoke on your clothes or getting singed in any way is solved by the angel coming, and then in the detail not provided, obviously, by the biblical book of Daniel, it says that the angel of the Lord drove the flame out of the furnace and made the inside of the furnace like a moist, whistling wind. He provides a little superpowered air conditioning for the people there. And while that's, I'm certain that's pleasant, it does seem to try to explain the how a little more than it should.
6: Yeah, and I think it actually ends up detracting, if you put this in the book of Daniel in chapter 3, it actually ends up detracting from that, because, of course, the whole point was that Nebuchadnezzar and his the men in his court were absolutely astounded that these three young men had no singed clothes, no smell of smoke. They didn't see anything about the furnace that looked out of the ordinary. And so by making this kind of out-of-the-ordinary environment in the furnace, they've actually, I think, reduced the power of the narrative that we actually have in the book of Daniel.
1: Let's go to the phones and talk with Steve, who is calling on his cell. Hi, Steve.
7: Hi, how are you doing, Todd?
1: Very well.
7: I just noticing some of the numerical symbology going on there with the 49... whatever cubits or however tall the flame was supposed to be, the 7 times 7 factor, which, although it works nice as far as a symbolic use of the number 7 for God's work, it's almost too artificial in this particular instance, as you look at the inability to measure that unless God himself is telling you how tall it is.
1: Thank you very much, Steve. Thanks for that observation. What do you make of it?
6: Well, yeah, I think it probably plays off something that is said in Daniel chapter 3, that the king says to heat the furnace 7 times hotter than normal, which I think is to be understood as a symbolic number there, you know, as hot, meaning as hot as possible, because certainly the ancient Babylonians weren't doing some thermodynamic calculation, you know, and using calculations based on absolute zero or something to figure out what was exactly 7 times hotter. So it may be picking up on that 7 times hotter and then squaring it to make 49 times hotter hot, 49 cubits high with this flame. So it seems to be picking up on a detail in the book of Daniel itself.
1: Now, let's talk a little bit with the minutes left to us, and then we'll pick it up on the other side of the break, about the use that the church has put this prayer of the three holy children to in its worship life.
6: Yes, especially in Lutheran hymnals, this prayer is often included as a canticle. It's a long praise of God for all the things he's done. Much of it is reminiscent of Psalms 147 and 148 that calls on all kinds of things in creation to praise God. And so the church has taken this prayer of the three young men, or song of the three young men, and used it to praise God throughout the ages. In Lutheran circles, it's also been used in Episcopal circles and a little bit more rarely in Roman Catholic circles. But it's not uncommon to see this prayer as a canticle in Lutheran hymnals. I know it was in the old TLH, the Lutheran hymnal. I believe it's still in the current Missouri Synod hymnal. And so this is a tradition that goes way back, because Christians have recognized how biblically grounded this song is, just like many of our other hymns are so biblically grounded.
1: Dr. Andrew Steinman is our guest. When we come back, 10 more minutes with him, talking about these additions to Daniel. We'll talk about the book of Judith, and we'll get to some of your questions and comments. Stay tuned.

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0: How can we fill the 400-year gap between the Old and New Testaments? 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Book of the Month for September, the Apocrypha, the Lutheran edition with study notes. Welcome back to Issues Etc. I'm Todd Wilken. Dr. Andrew Steinman is our guest. Among his many other areas and levels of expertise, he is a contributor to the Issues Etc. Book of the Month for September called The Apocrypha, the Lutheran Edition with Notes. And some of the insights that he is bringing to us in the course of our conversations on the Apocrypha are drawn directly from his study and from the excellent notes and explanations that you'll find in this new edition of the Apocrypha from Concordia Publishing House. You can browse before you buy at our website, issuesetc.org, or give them a call, 1-800-325-3040, 1-800-325-3040, and ask for the Issues Etc. Book of the Month for September, the Apocrypha, the Lutheran edition with notes. This question comes from Matt. He asks, did those people before Christ have a different understanding of Scripture that they felt comfortable adding and accepting these additions? I can't imagine any faithful person taking it upon himself to invent or introduce new chapters to Acts or Colossians. And how does this square with the warnings of the book of Revelation not to add or take away from God's revealed words of prophecy? It's a great question, Dr. Steinman.
4: Yeah, and it's not clear that these things to Daniel were originally, except for the song of the three young men, except for the prayers, that they were originally written to be added to Daniel. That's not totally clear. And we, like I said, we do know that there were other Daniel-like documents written that never were attached, apparently, to the book. So it's not clear that that's what the motivation was for something like Bell and the Dragon or Susanna. It seems that there were times when people thought that it would be a good thing to kind of help out a little bit with the explanation of the story, and we'll see this later on in the additions to Esther when we talk in a couple days. But most of the time, these are kind of separate things. They became attached to the books when they were translated into Greek. And perhaps part of that process was that the Greek was just not seen as holy as the original language. And so they felt kind of free to attach it to a translation rather than to the original. But certainly, we don't know of any Jews that accepted these books as canonical. There's just no evidence of this. The accepting of them into the canon of Scripture actually comes with Christians who later on are no longer reading Hebrew. You know, early on, 2nd, 3rd century, when the church becomes largely Gentile, Christians lose, for the most part, the capacity for Hebrew. It's no longer maintained, and they're reading these things in the great international language of the day, Greek, and they notice that there's these other things that kind of come along for the ride in the Greek manuscripts, not recognizing, as perhaps the people who originally compiled the Greek manuscripts did, that some of these are scripture and some of these are just Jewish stories, often based on themes or events in scripture. And so because of this kind of confusion, especially in the Western Church first, before the Eastern Church, these things kind of become thought of as things to be read in the church, even during public worship. And over a period of years, and especially into the Middle Ages, they become thought of as part of the scriptures. And it's, of course, Luther and the Reformers, and with the rise of Reformation and also the Renaissance period, where people are going back to the original sources, learning Hebrew again, looking at what the Hebrew has, that it becomes obvious that, you know, this kind of laissez-faire attitude that allowed these to be kind of considered scripture over the years, that wasn't the best of things. And so it's my commercial I use with my students to say, this is why the church needs to keep the original languages of the scripture. This is why, students, you're learning Hebrew. This is why you're learning Greek for the New Testament, so that we don't lose the original languages. Because when we lost it, Hebrew at least, for a while, some mischief happened.
0: Okay, let's talk about Judith then. How would you describe this apocryphal book?
4: This is an account about a woman named Judith who, through her wiles, rescues the people in Israel from an invading force. What I find fascinating about this book is how blatantly unhistorical it is, that, you know, that it could ever fool anybody, because it has so many historical inaccuracies in it. Plus, it has some theological problems. But at its core, it also preserves some very interesting biblical themes. The contrast between, you know, the true God and false gods, telling people that they should trust in God's care to provide for them, the importance of following God's ways as opposed to the ways of the world. All these are emphasized in Judith. So it's not like it doesn't have some good biblical themes in it, but it also has some other things in it that are very troubling, both in terms of historical accuracy and also in terms of theology.
0: So what's the story itself?
4: Well, the story is that Nebuchadnezzar, who here is not the picture as a Babylonian, but as an Assyrian king, sends an invading force out to Israel. The leader of this force is a man named Holofernes. And when Holofernes gets there, he's resisted by the Israelites, but also at the same time, he begins to learn from the locals about Israel and Israel's God. He ends up besieging a town, Bethulia, and, of course, in the siege, when they cut off all food and water from coming in and from people from leaving, it causes great hardship. And this is where we meet Judith. She counsels that the Lord will deliver Israel, and she comes up with a plan to be the person through whom the Lord delivers Israel. She makes plans to visit Holofernes. She offers prayers to God. She goes out and beautifies herself, leaves the city. She's taken to Holofernes, and he throws a banquet. And here's where the troubling part comes in, because it's almost as if she is offering herself to him sexually in order to deceive him. And during this banquet, when she gets him alone, she cuts off his head. So she kills the leader of the invading force and guides Israel's to victory. And Israel's able to drive the Assyrians away. And at the end, they celebrate. Judith herself offers thanksgiving. And then at the very last verses, we hear about Judith's fame for what she did in trusting in the Lord.
0: Now, it's a very long story, especially given the brevity of a lot of these apocryphal books. It is a very long story. And one might say, for that reason alone, perhaps it should be taken more seriously. How would you account for its detail, its length, in spite of the fact that, as you've said, historically it's anachronistic and there's so many problems with it?
4: Well, I think the author here wants to develop the idea that God works through people to deliver his people oftentimes, that oftentimes he doesn't work through miracles, but that he works through people. And so he takes a long time developing what he sees as this invasion into the land and the character of this evil general Holofernes who comes in, and then a long time developing the character of Judith as a pious Israelite and showing how God can use his pious people to overcome the people bound to the evil world and to Satan. And so I think part of the length has to do with he wants to develop these themes very carefully to emphasize God working through kind of human means oftentimes rather than through miraculous means.
0: So with only about a minute here and no more, what do we do with a book like this that by its sheer size would draw our attention but has so many problems? What's your best advice with only a minute?
4: Well, the best advice is to see that in many human compositions like this, there are both good and bad, that human beings are fallible. And even though they're trying to support the worship of God and say some theologically correct things, oftentimes there's an admixture of things that are incorrect. And I think it calls us to a critical reading of any theological book that's not the Scripture. Anything that's written by human beings trying to explain the Word of God is also potentially a book that could have an admixture of things that are incorrect, because we as human beings, if not inspired by God, don't necessarily always get it right. And so I think one of the great messages is here, yeah, the author had good intentions, but he also had a sinful side, and that sinful side comes out in some of the things he writes. And I think it's just a good warning to us, even when we pick up a modern book on theology, even if it comes from the best scholar or the best pastor or whatever, we always have to compare it to the infallible words of Scripture and not simply trust the author or the publishing house or whatever. And even the best of authors and even the best of publishing houses can sometimes be subject to this. And so God calls us to compare everything, even our pastor's sermon, to the Word of God.
0: Dr. Andrew Steinman's Distinguished Professor of Theology and Hebrew at Concordia University Chicago, a contributor to the Apocrypha, the Lutheran edition with notes, and the author of the Concordia Commentary on Daniel. Thank you very much for being our guest.
4: Thank you, Todd.
0: Friday, we will be talking with Dr. Steinman about the additions to Esther in the Apocrypha. Tomorrow on Issues, Etc., we'll continue our series on the historic liturgy, talking with Pastor Will Whedon about the Creed. Also tomorrow, we'll have our pastor's roundtable discussing Jesus healing on the Sabbath and the parable of the wedding feast. Two big, tall orders for our pastor's roundtable. It'll be Pastor Jeff Hemmer and Pastor Hans Feeney tomorrow on Issues, Etc. I'm Todd Wilkin. I'll be talking with you tomorrow. Thanks for listening to Issues, Etc.

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6: We're in the battle, but the sound of the Lord's victory is echoing from heaven and from the new heaven and the new earth, and we can hear the sound. 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That glory is almost here. That life is almost here. That the new heaven and the new earth are almost here.
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6: And when the fight is fierce and the warfare long, steals on the ear, that distant triumph song, and then hearts are brave and arms are strong.
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0: The Lutheran Public Radio Choir with the hymn, Our Father Who From Heaven Above. During his earthly ministry, Jesus is a man of prayer. He prays often, sometimes by himself. He goes away to pray. He prays in the Garden of Gethsemane. At one point, his disciples seek instruction. Teach us to pray as John the Baptist taught his disciples to pray. Now, it could have stopped there, but the gospel writers actually record the prayer that Jesus gave them, the Lord's Prayer. Welcome back to Issues Etc., coming to you live from the studios of Lutheran Public Radio in Collinsville, Illinois. I'm Todd Wilkin. Thanks for tuning us in. Join us for the first of a series on the Lord's Prayer. Pastor Brian Wolfmiller, he's pastor of St. Paul and Jesus Deaf Lutheran Churches in Austin, Texas. He posts theology on the YouTube channel Wolfmiller One, and he's author of a new catechetical resource called Lord, Teach Us to Pray. Brian, welcome back.
1: Thank you, Todd.
0: Brian, before we get into today's subject of the Lord's Prayer, given the context of the tragic events over the weekend in Israel, there are already evangelical voices who are saying that this is somehow a fulfillment of biblical prophecy. What do you say?
1: Yeah, this is always dangerous to be reading the Bible in one hand with the newspaper in the other and to be looking for these connections for a couple of different reasons. One of them is because the Lord promises that he can return at any time. And really, from the time of the destruction of Jerusalem in the year 70 AD under Titus, the emperor, Roman emperor, there's been no more biblical prophecies to be fulfilled. Paul says it like this when he writes to the Corinthians, all the promises of God are yes and amen in Christ. And so the church has always confessed the imminent return of Jesus, which means that he could at any time return for us. And when we start to pile up unkept promises from the scriptures and pretend like there's things that still need to be fulfilled, that really strikes fundamentally at that Christian expectation of the Lord to return any time. In other words, just to say it like this, if the war that has started now between Israel and the Gaza Strip and Hamas there, if that is a biblical prophecy that wasn't fulfilled until this weekend, that means that Jesus could not have returned last week or the week before. And that expectation of his return would have been wrong for the people then. And we just cannot let that destroy our Christian piety of expecting the Lord to return. The second thing is it's a bad way to read the Bible. There are pictures that the Bible gives in the book of Revelation, in the eschatological promises of Jesus, of how things will

0: be between his ascension and his second coming. And that includes wars and rumors of wars. It includes earthquakes and disasters and distresses. And I think it's good that when these big things happen, we think of the second coming. I think that's right. When we hear the announcement of another war, or we hear the news of another tragedy, we think that the Lord is coming back. We even pray, come Lord Jesus, and deliver us from all this disasters. But to treat these events as like check marks that stand before the end is just an unfaithful way to read the scriptures. And it takes our attention off of the point of the Bible, which is Christ Jesus and the repentance that he works to us in the word and the gifts that he gives to us through the word. It takes our attention off of these good and godly things and puts it on other very distressing things. And that's also dangerous to our Christian piety. So better to see these disasters and remember what the Lord says when he answers his disciples. They ask, why did these things happen? He says, look, you too need to repent. So we see these disasters unfolding, and we are reminded that we also need to repent of our sin, lest the judgment of God would come upon us.
1: Turning to our subject, you say that there's no better prayer than the Lord's Prayer. What do you mean by that?
0: Well, there's a lot of prayers that we can pray. There's a lot of prayers that are taught to us in the scriptures, but there's one prayer that's taught by our Lord Jesus himself, specifically in response to his disciples, saying, Lord, would you teach us to pray like John the Baptist taught his disciples to pray? And that is this precious, most precious gift of the Lord's Prayer, where the Lord Jesus takes up all the things that we need, all the things that he wants to give to us. It's a comprehensive list of all the troubles of this life connected to the promises of God, and he gives us this prayer to pray. It's such a marvelous gift. Luther talks about it as a gift among gifts, that we have the Psalter and throughout all the scriptures, examples of what to pray. Paul has 16 times gives us examples of his prayer, but this really unique prayer is the one that Jesus says here, I want to give this to you. And so we treasure the Lord's Prayer. I think we see how the Lord's Prayer is treasured, in that we pray it every time the church gathers for the liturgy. Every order of service, every liturgy includes in it two prayers, the Kyrie, Lord have mercy, and the Lord's Prayer, and that shows what a precious gift it is from the Lord to us.
1: You also say that there's no better exposition or explanation of the Lord's Prayer than Martin Luther's in his large catechism. What do you mean by that?
0: Well, that first assertion that there's no better prayer than the Lord's Prayer, I think you can defend that pretty well. This one, some people might contest that there's no better explanation or exposition of the Lord's Prayer than Luther's, because I certainly haven't read every exposition of the Lord's Prayer, but I can't imagine anyone doing better than Luther does in the Large Catechism. And I love it for a number of reasons. One, he has this beautiful introduction to the Lord's Prayer that talks about the command and promise, the words and the need for prayer, where he is, as he says, encouraging us to pray and to take up the Lord's Prayer. It's a beautiful introduction. And then he takes each of the petitions and exposes it with an eye toward our need. In other words, and we'll talk about this a lot more as we work through the Lord's Prayer, but Luther has a particular eye on this facet of prayer, is that when the Lord gives us each of these seven petitions and the introduction and conclusion that is the Lord's Prayer, that he is first pointing out to us the things that we lack and the things that we need. The petitions of the Lord's Prayer function to tune us in to our own sin, to our own failures, to our own weaknesses, to our own need, to our own dependence on him. So the petitions first are God's word to us, teaching us our desperate need. And then they come as God's great promises to us. Here's the very things that he wants to give to us. So Luther is unfolding the Lord's Prayer with an eye towards each of these petitions being the word of God to us, both as law and gospel, as showing us our sin and then showing us the great generosity of God to us. And I don't know if there's a theologian who had his finger on the pulse of the scripture better than Martin Luther. And so for him to take up the words of the Lord's Prayer and to unfold them for us, it's really wonderful. It's also, as confessional Lutherans, we're bound to this unfolding of the Lord's Prayer because we have it in our Book of Concord. Luther does it first in the Small Catechism and then in the Large Catechism. And this is really unique because if you just look at the Book of Concord, you'll find conversations about prayer, but mostly because most of the Book of Concord is polemical. It's arguing against theological error. It's in a more polemical context. It's a discussion of prayers to the saints or what prayers are pleasing to God and what do we learn about God's mercy through prayer, things like this. But the catechisms, because they're not chiefly polemical, at least they're not polemical against the Calvinists and Anabaptists and Catholics, but rather polemical against the world, the flesh, and the devil, they have a different flavor to them. They're maybe just simply more pastoral in their approach. And so Luther is edifying us in this. He's inviting us into this life of the Christian, which is the life of prayer. And it's absolutely tremendous. I've taught through the Large Catechism on the Lord's Prayer 5 or 6 times. Each time there's something new. Each time there's something wonderful. There's so much richness there in Luther's exposition that I think it is the best.
1: You said he starts with an exhortation to pray. Why does he begin that way?
0: Well, Luther's discussion in the Large Catechism starts, he says, well, we've heard the Ten Commandments and the Creed, and we'll remember, Todd, that those are the kind of basic building blocks of our Christian basics, the Catechism. We sometimes call it the Ten Commandments, the Apostles' Creed, and the Lord's Prayer. So those three parts are the most important texts that the Christian deals with. And Luther says, well, we've heard the Ten Commandments, what we're supposed to do, but these also show us what we don't do, what we fail to do, how we sin, and what we need from God. And the creed comes along and tells us what we should believe and what God has done to solve our desperate situation as being sinners and lawbreakers. But we're in this difficult life. And because we can't perfectly keep the Ten Commandments, even though we've begun to believe in the creed and trust in what God has done, and because the devil, with all of his power, and the world, with all of its plots, and our own flesh, with all of its temptations, are always resisting our keeping the Ten Commandments and believing the articles of the Creed, now we're in this desperate life, which means we need the Lord's help. And that help is what we're crying out for in the Lord's Prayer. And so the Catechism and Luther's unfolding of it situates us in this life of knowing the Ten Commandments, knowing our sin, knowing what God has done, but now we're in this battle, a spiritual warfare against the world, the flesh, and the devil, and we constantly, every moment, every day, need the Lord's help. We need his deliverance. We need his care. We need his wisdom. We need his provision. We need his mercy and forgiveness. We need daily bread. We need all of these things, and this sets us to pray, to depend on the Lord, to look to the Lord for all good. That's really what it means to have a God. And so the Christian life is a praying life. But it's hard. It's hard to remember to pray. It's hard when we're praying to remember what to pray for. It's hard to find time to pray. It's hard to be consistent in prayer. Whenever I go to confess my sins, I'm always confessing my own failure to pray and to pray as I ought and to pray as I should for my family and for my congregation. It's a perennial struggle for the Christian. And so when it comes to this life of prayer, we also need encouragement. So Luther's going to start his exposition of the Lord's Prayer with a fourfold encouragement to pray and to use the Lord's Prayer as the Lord gives it to us to be used.
1: Pastor Brian Wolfmiller is our guest. We're beginning a series with him on the Lord's Prayer. We'll get some general thoughts on prayer after this.

0: We're in the battle, but the sound of the Lord's victory is echoing from heaven and from the new heaven and the new earth, and we can hear the sound. It's faintly, but it's drawing us to itself. That glory is almost here. That life is almost here. That the new heaven and the new earth are almost here.
1: Pastor Brian Wolf Miller speaking at the 2026 Issues Etc. Making the Case Conference.
0: And when the fight is fierce and the warfare long, steals on the ear that distant triumph song, and then hearts are brave and arms are strong.
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4: Victory in Christ Lutheran Church at 508 Main Street, Newark, Texas, sits just outside the city limits of Fort Worth in southeastern Wise County. 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
1: Welcome back to Issues Etc. I'm Todd Wilkin. We're beginning a series on the Lord's Prayer with Pastor Brian Wolf Miller, author of a new catechetical resource called Lord, Teach Us to Pray. Brian, what would you want to say about prayer in general before we get into the particulars of the Lord's Prayer?
5: Yeah, well, one of the big questions, just thinking theologically, is what do we think the big picture of salvation is? And I think this is very helpful to situate prayer in the right place. If you want, we can go back to the Reformation and see the Reformation as a competition between two pictures of salvation. And the Roman Church pictured salvation like a bank. There was a treasury of merit, and it was all locked up in heaven, and the Lord had given the Pope the key to that treasury, and you had to do various different things to get access to that merit. So the whole system, the whole shape of the church grew up around the picture of a bank that's collecting and has withdrawals of this merit. The Reformation came along and Luther said, no, look, you've got basically the wrong picture. The picture of heaven is not a bank, it's a court. And the Lord sits on the throne as judge, and you stand before the judge accused of being a sinner. And the Lord comes along as your advocate and presents the evidence of his blood for your innocence, and you are acquitted, you are justified. And so it was this big picture competition between the picture of a bank and a courtroom that really defined that time of the Reformation. And prayer fits into that, so that prayer in the Catholic Church was a way of earning merit. In fact, you were praying not only to the Lord, but you were most especially praying for the saints who were there, who had achieved this heavenly perfection so that they could intercede on your behalf. The Lutheran idea of prayer was much different. It was the Lord as the deliverer who is praying for us, and we now bring our own petitions to him to come and help us. Now, that Reformation battle is different than the battle than we face today. I think if you were to look at and say, well, what's the major picture of salvation that people have in the church today, it would be, well, probably the picture of like a high school prom. And Jesus has asked me to the dance, and now I have to decide to go with him. And then I want to grow in my relationship with him. That's the key word for American Christianity, is the word relationship. We have to have a personal relationship with Jesus, which neither of those words are biblical words, but they've captured the theological imagination of American Christianity that becomes the shape of everything that they're doing. And going to church, you wonder why church seems more like a concert. Well, it's because that's when you go to the dance, that's what's there. Now, in that context, prayer means something totally different. So the way American Christianity understands prayer is this ongoing conversation to deepen our relationship with God. Now, there's something right there, but it's only very partially right. And it goes wrong in any number of ways. For example, one way it goes wrong is it makes prayer a two-way street, so that I speak to God and then I pause and wait and listen, and then God's word sort of bubbles up inside of me internally. That's never promised by God. We're never commanded to look for God's word that way. It's a wrong understanding of prayer. We understand that in prayer we speak, and in the word God speaks to us. The other danger of this relationship idea of prayer is that it takes it into a very emotional place where, for example, if there's prayers that are written down, they can't be true prayers, because after all, it's supposed to be this sort of unfolding of my authentic self to God. Well, there's certainly that happens in prayer, but we also come to the Lord and use the words that he's given us to pray. And one of the dangers of the relationship picture of salvation is that it makes praying a prayer like the Lord's Prayer seem useless or even dangerous. We're worried so much about rote prayer because the point of prayer is not to tell the Lord what we need, but rather to teach the Lord who I am, to show myself to the Lord so that he can show himself to me. And so it fights against the Lord's Prayer. Maybe the last thing with this relationship idea of prayer is that you'll often hear American evangelicals say, in prayer, we don't go to God just to tell him what we need, like he's a big Santa Claus. Well, Luther will give us the exact opposite instructions. He said, prayer is asking God for things. It's petitioning the Lord. And the reason this is so important is because Luther understands that our prayer begins from a point of need. It begins from a point of distress or a point of dependence, that there's something that I don't have that I need. And that's really our life of faith. Our life of hope is that we're walking by faith, not by sight. Hope that's seen is no hope at all. So faith and hope and prayer are all bound up to one another because we're asking the Lord to give us the things that we don't have, or at least that we don't see and feel that we have. And so that move away from asking in prayer is a move away from repentance in prayer, and it's a move away from understanding God's mercy in prayer. In fact, it's a move away of understanding Jesus as our Redeemer and the one who gives us all that we need. So we want to understand prayer in a proper way, and it probably comes back to that word petition. Sometimes we even see people asking government for something. They're making a petition, and I think that's right. When we come to pray, we're coming to stand before the throne of the King, and he's invited us into his throne room, and he's told us, ask me for whatever you need. In fact, he's told us he's willing to give us more than we would even ask or imagine. And so we stand before him with the boldness of faith and ask him for help in our desperation.
1: You had mentioned a moment ago a fourfold exhortation on Luther's part to pray.
5: Yeah, he starts with the command to pray, which is amazing, Todd. He starts with that. And then he has the promise and the words and the need. Luther spends a lot of time on the command to pray, and he goes back to the second commandment. You shall not misuse the name of the Lord your God. What does this mean? We should fear and love God so we don't curse, swear, use satanic arts, lie, or deceive by his name, but call upon it in every trouble, pray, praise, and give thanks. So we see that this second commandment is the Lord's command to pray, and Luther derives a great amount of comfort from that. There's a mystery here, which is good for us Lutherans to think about, because we normally think of the command as bad and negative, especially in the sense that the law shows us our sin, and the command, insofar as it shows us the righteousness of God, also shows us where we fail to live up to that righteousness of God, and that's true. So there's always something to repent of with the command of God. But Luther loves to see the confidence that is engendered by the command. And maybe to use his favorite example, he'll say things as he's going through the Ten Commandments in the Large Catechism. He'll say, look, the monks and the nuns would have given their left foot if they had a command like honor your father and your mother. because they don't have any word from God that indicates that what they're doing is right. So if we start with the fear of God and start with the understanding that we're sinners and God is holy and that we're in risk of offending him, but to know that we have to do something, we got to get up and act. We're human beings who are actors in the world. What am I authorized to do? And the commandments of God tell us what we're authorized to do. Now, we might not do it right. We'll certainly never do it perfectly, but at least we know that we're doing the right thing. This is why Luther says something like, when the preacher finishes his preaching, he shouldn't pray, "Forgive us our trespasses." He doesn't mean that I preached everything perfectly and I couldn't have done anything better to make it a better sermon. No, he does mean that I should have the confidence that I'm commanded to pray. That's what the office does. It puts me into that vocation of preacher. And so I have the command to preach. And so I should be bold about it. Well, here we have the command to pray, which gives us boldness. Maybe the biblical example is from Esther. It's really great. Here the king is going to kill all the Jews, and their only hope is that Esther, the queen, can go in and intercede. But the problem is that Esther hasn't been invited into the throne room of the king. And if anyone goes into the throne room uninvited, even the queen, the result is immediate decapitation. I mean, they just put you to death right there. Bam. And so there's this risk of life to go before the king and offer a petition unless he raises the golden scepter. But Esther goes in and, God be praised, the king raises the golden scepter and so she's able to make her petition heard before them. But here's the point. If it's a fearful thing to go before the throne of an earthly king uninvited, how much more would it be fearful to go before the throne of God uninvited? Could you imagine if we didn't have the command to pray? I think, Todd, we'd probably have to do it like this. Like, each church would get together once a year and say, okay, we're going to decide one thing to pray for, and we're going to pick one person to pray, and we're going to pick the oldest guy because we're pretty sure he's going to die as soon as he prays. So pick the guy who's closest to heaven already, and let's all decide one thing that we want to ask the Lord for. And then with fear and trepidation, the one old guy would go and offer a prayer before the Lord, hoping that the Lord would receive him before his throne. In other words, if we didn't have the command to pray, we would never be so bold as to stand before God and ask him for the things that we want and need. But we have the command. The Lord says, I want to hear. In fact, you must come before me and pray. You don't have the option. So that this command to pray gives us this great, great boldness to stand before God and to ask him for what we need. And it also cuts off all the devil's temptations to try to prevent us from praying. I think this is great because there's so many ways that we can sort of talk ourselves out of prayer, even theologically. Like, God knows what we want. He knows what he's going to do. He knows what's going to happen. He knows more than me. He already knows the things that are in my mind. He hears what I'm saying, so I don't need to pray. Whatever sort of theological things we heap up to prevent us from praying, these are all also swept away by the command. Look, it doesn't matter what your theology says. The Lord says, hey, pray. I've given you my name. I want you to use it rightly. Call upon me in the time of trouble, and I will hear you, and I will deliver you, and you will give thanks to me. So the command to pray kind of clears the way so that we can stand with boldness before the throne of God.
1: 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I'm Todd Wilkin. We're discussing the Lord's Prayer with Pastor Brian Wolfmiller, pastor of St. Paul and Jesus Deaf Lutheran Churches in Austin, Texas. 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We'll begin with the first words of the prayer, Our Father, next.

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0: 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Trinity Lutheran, Wichita, Kansas, Grace Lutheran, Western Springs, Illinois, Zion Lutheran, Accident, Maryland, Advent Lutheran, Zionsville, Indiana, Our Savior Lutheran, North Royalton, Ohio, Mount Calvary Lutheran, Eola, Texas, Christ the Shepherd Lutheran, Alpharetta, Georgia, and Luther Memorial Chapel, Shorewood, Wisconsin. 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Welcome back to Issues Etc. I'm Todd Wilkin. It's a series on the Lord's Prayer beginning today with Pastor Brian Wolf Miller. Brian, the first words Jesus invites us to address God as our Father. What would you say about that?
5: Oh boy, there's so much there, Todd. The first is it's not my Father, it's our Father, and that Jesus is in some way sharing God the Father with us, which is an amazing thing to do. It reminds us of the conversation between Mary and Jesus in the garden, when he sends her to the disciples and says, tell them I'm going to my Father and your Father, to my God and your God, so that Jesus, by his incarnation and death and resurrection, has made a way for us to be adopted into the family of God, which is accomplished in baptism. That's why Jesus says, go and baptize in the name of the Father and of the Son and of the Holy Spirit, so that we're given the name of God and it belongs to us now. And we stand before the Lord not as slaves, not as strangers, not even as friends, although that's an important picture when it comes to prayer, but as children. So the Lord invites us tenderly to call upon him as our Father, and he, as a dear Father, hears us and answers our prayers. There's so much here. I was thinking of this the other day, Todd, as if you woke up in a coma. And in fact, I heard this news story this morning about a lady who woke up from and lost like 13 years of her life. She was lost. So imagine you woke up from a coma and you didn't remember anything about yourself, who you are, what your name is, anything. The only thing you remembered is the Lord's Prayer. And you would say, "Our Father." And you say, "Oh, I have a father. I'm the son of a father. And I have brothers and sisters. I'm part of a family." And that's what these words, "Our Father," in fact, then "who art in heaven." "Oh, my Father is God who lives in heaven." This first word tells us how God wants us to think of himself as our Heavenly Father. And it also tells us how God thinks of us as his dear children. "Behold, what manner of love the Father has given unto us, that we should be called the children of God." And such we are. This is a beautiful promise in these words.
0: Jesus is, in essence, inviting us to address God the same way he really properly alone can address God.
5: Yeah. That verse, we sometimes miss it, even though it's the most famous of all verses in John 3:16. "For God so loved the world that he gave his only begotten son." We're, only son. God has one son, and that's our Lord Jesus. He is the sole son of the Father. How then can we be called sons? How can we be called children? And that is by way of adoption. We're not begotten. Well, we're begotten in the same way that Jesus is. We're begotten of the Word. We're adopted into that family. And the way that we can be adopted into that family is through the salvation accomplished by Jesus on the cross, so that the forgiveness of sins that Jesus accomplishes in his death and in his resurrection and ascension and prayer at the Father's right hand, in that suffering and all that he did for us on the cross, Jesus makes a way for us to become part of God's family. And so he says, "Now, when you're praying, I want you to pray the same way that I am praying." That's a prayer with boldness. That's like Hebrews says, we approach the throne of grace with boldness. It's a prayer of familiarity as well. There's really two major metaphors that the Bible uses when it talks about prayer, especially Jesus. One is military, take up the sword of the Spirit, which is the word of God, praying at all times. But the other is familial. So Jesus says, "What father of you, if your son asks for an egg or a piece of bread, will give him a scorpion or a stone? No, if you," Jesus says, "are evil, know how to give good things, how much more will your Heavenly Father give the Holy Spirit to all who ask?" And so this picture of a child asking the Father for something that the Father wants to give, and that's key, is the picture that we have in prayer.
0: The Father who is in heaven. Take us into those words.
5: Yeah. Each of us has, to one degree or another, access to our earthly fathers. If they're still alive and in life, had that. But, you know, that's limited access sometimes. Sometimes people don't even know who their father is, or the father died when they were young or even older. The fathers have gone to heaven. We have kind of limited access and a limited experience with our earthly fathers as well. But when we're taught to pray, it's very different. It's "Our Father who art in heaven." So we're praying here to our Heavenly Father, to the one who's begotten us through the Word and the water and the Spirit, to the one who's called us into this heavenly family, to the one whose kingdom is of heaven, and so the one who's bringing us through the troubles of this life to heaven. Probably the Bible talks about heaven in three ways: the bird heaven and the star heaven, and then the throne of God heaven, which is basically wherever God is, where God's rule is. And so this theme of heaven is going to run throughout the Lord's Prayer, so that we're praying that his will be done on earth as it is in heaven, so that the Lord is bringing us through all the troubles of this earth so that we can rest in his perfection and in his glory in heaven. So already all the things that the Lord has promised are contained in that word, "Our Father who art in heaven." There's kind of a quivering liveliness with that word "in heaven," because the Father in heaven is going to bring us to that place as well, to that place where the flesh is cast aside, where the world is taken away, where the devil is cast off, and where everything is full of life and glory and peace. And so there's kind of a pregnant expectation in that prayer already, "Our Father who art in heaven."
0: How do we know that we are heard?
5: Well, God has promised to hear us, and that's really, as Luther is encouraging us to pray, that's the second thing that he gives. He gives us the command, "Hey, pray," but then he gives us the promise. And Luther will go to two major places in the Bible to hone in on the promise. His two favorite verses, I think, Psalm 51:10, "Call upon me in the day of trouble, and I will hear you and I will deliver you. And that becomes the promise, first of all, that God hears our prayers, the prayers of his children, and that he answers those prayers. And then Luther loves to point to the words of Jesus when he's teaching about prayer in the Sermon on the Mount, where Jesus says, ask and seek and knock. Ask and you will be answered. Seek and you will find. Knock and the door will be opened to you. And Luther just, he just highlights those words and plants them right in our ears and engraves them on our hearts and says, you live by these words, by the promise that your prayers will be heard and they will be answered. There's a couple of times Luther will unfold that ask, seeking, and knocking in a little bit different way. He doesn't do it in the Large Catechism, but in his Genesis commentary and in other places, he'll talk about asking, seeking, and knocking as the three, as a pattern that we do. And it goes like this. First, we ask God for what we think we need and what we think he wants to give. And then as we wait for him to answer, if he does not answer that prayer, then we seek, that is, we seek in the scriptures for places where God has promised to answer that prayer. We look in the Bible to make sure that we're praying for the right thing. So you could imagine it like this. We ask for something, and we ask, and we ask, and the Lord isn't answering that prayer. So then we think, well, am I asking for the right thing? So we go and we just check. Am I authorized to ask for this? Does God promise to hear this prayer? Is this a good petition that I'm bringing before him? And then when I have the scriptures behind me, when I have the promises of God, then I knock. That is, I just keep asking. I'm persistent in prayer. I'm consistent in prayer. The examples that Jesus gives are the widow who goes to the judge, who finally answers the prayer, not because he's a righteous judge, but because he's just annoyed by the widow. And the Lord says, this is how I want you to pray. I want you to annoy me with your prayers, just to keep knocking. It's like when I was a kid on the road trip with my brothers. I mean, I guess I'd probably do the same thing now if we were on a road trip. You just keep poking them until they finally get in. That's how the Lord wants us to pray, just to keep bringing it to me. So ask, seek, and knock. And by that promise, we know that the Lord is hearing our prayers. And with that pattern, we can know and be confident that the Lord is pleased to hear our prayers and answer them.
0: It's often said that God says either yes, no, or wait. What do you make of that trope about Christian prayer?
5: If we begin with the idea that every prayer is an unanswered prayer, a prayer of thanksgiving is, I suppose, is what we do when we receive a gift and we thank the Lord for it. So if we take that out, every petition where we're asking God for something begins unanswered because we're asking because we don't have it. We're asking because we need it. And this idea that prayer starts from a place of need, from a place of lack, from a place of dependency, from a place of desperation, from a place of deliverance, this understanding of prayer is foundational to Luther's understanding of prayer and especially the Lord's Prayer. But if we understand that, we know that every prayer starts unanswered, that every prayer starts as a wait. And so I suppose every prayer is answered at least first with wait. Now, the Lord does maintain the prerogative of not answering our prayers. And so we have examples of that in the scriptures. For example, Paul, who's praying that the thorn would be taken from his side, and the Lord says, no, I've given this to you as a gift, and I want you to receive it as a gift. My strength is made perfect in weakness. So we do have examples of the Lord saying no, but the majority of the scriptural exhortation to prayer speaks of how the Lord loves to hear our prayers and to answer them. Specifically, Jesus says, he gives us a parable so that we would not grow weary in prayer. That's an indication that the Christian life itself is a life of waiting, and that prayer, it's specifically, is the cry of one who's waiting. And so it could be true that every prayer is yes, no, wait, but we should just say the answer to every prayer is wait, at least for a while, is wait. And the Lord has us as his waiting people, and that's our chief posture there. So when the Lord does answer our prayers, we rejoice and we give thanks, but we know that the Lord is most often in it for the long haul. And when we go to pray, we know that we're in it for the long haul with him.
0: Pastor Brian Wolf Miller is our guest. It's the Lord's Prayer. When we come back, the words, "Hallowed be thy name."

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0: 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Brian, let's talk about the words, hallowed be thy name. We don't use that word hallowed in any other context. What would you say?
5: Yeah, it just means holy, set apart. Luther even comments on it when he's talking about it in the Large Catechism. He says, this is somewhat obscure and not expressed in good German. I don't even know what the good German is, but he says simply, this means Heavenly Father, help that by all means thy name may be holy. I think the closest we have to hallowed would probably be Halloween, which is similar language. That's All Hallows Eve and has to do with the Eve of All Saints. And so we say, Lord, let your name be holy. Let your name be set apart. Here we recognize that the Lord's name is holy by itself. And here we start to see a pattern with the petitions, is that what we're really praying for is not that God's name would be holy. There's something about the petition that means that what we're asking for is that God's name would be holy with us, among us, in us, around us, for us, that we would know that God's name is holy, that the holiness of God's name would be seen and recognized by us and around us. And so we're praying here in this petition that we would use God's name rightly. And his name is connected to his word and his deeds and his spirit. So that we're crying out, as Luther says, we pray to God our Father. It's our duty always to deport and demean ourselves as godly children, that he would not receive shame but honor and praise from us. In other words, the holiness of his name shows up in our thinking, in our believing, in our confessing, and in our living. And that's going to be the thing that we're asking for in this petition.
0: Why the name?
5: Well, God's name is all over the scriptures, and it's all over the catechism too, but it's connected not only to who God is, but also to what he does. So as maybe a nice example is when Moses is being called by God to be the deliverer of the people from Egypt, and the Lord appears to him in the burning bush. And he says, well, who are you? What's your name? And the Lord says, my name is I Am. I am who I am. And so God is telling us about himself, that he is eternal, that he has no beginning and no end, that he is self-existing, self-sufficient. But he's also indicating with this that the people who are nothing, who are enslaved to the Egyptians, who are being abused and demolished, that they will also be something, that the God who is will cause his people also to exist as a people. And so the nature of God is also the character of God, which is also the actions of God, which is also the benefits for us. So the same thing maybe for the name of Jesus, which means the Lord saves. Why? Because he will save his people from their sins. And so Jesus tells us who Jesus is, that he is God in the flesh, but more that he is kind so that he saves and that we are those saved. We are the people of Jesus. We are the saved ones, the forgiven ones, the rescued ones, the delivered ones. So that the name of God encapsulates his nature, his attributes, his character, his actions, and therefore, because of who he is and what he does, the benefits that come to us. So the name of God captures the whole of the scriptures. If you wanted to reduce the scriptures down to one word, the word would be Jesus. God saves his people from their sins. And so the whole story of the scriptures is just a really long way of saying Jesus, or Jesus is a really short way of encapsulating everything that God does. And that's given to us as a gift of access to all those benefits. So that the Old Testament will say over and over again, and this is picked up in the earliest preaching in the New Testament, call upon the Lord and he will deliver you. All those who call upon the Lord will be saved. So that the name of God gives us a way to cry out to him. Maybe the example here is, you know, when you drop something and you're walking in the airport and a person's trying to get your attention, but they don't know your name. So you wander off without your hat or whatever. But if the person knows your name, if they don't even have to say it very loud, hey, Todd, and all of a sudden you turn and they've got your attention. Well, so the Lord gives us his name, and that means I will turn my face to you. I'll give my ear to you. I'll listen to you. So when the Lord gives us his name, he's giving us access to himself. He says, don't misuse it, but use it rightly. And so we're using it rightly when we pray, our Father who art in heaven, hallowed be thy name.
6: Many would obviously point out the connection here with one of the Ten Commandments. What would you say there?
5: It's a nice thing to just take the whole catechism and say, where's God's name there? And we see it in the Second Commandment, you shall not misuse the name of the Lord your God. We see it in the Creed, where we have Father, Son, and Holy Spirit confessed. We see it in the Lord's Prayer, hallowed be thy name. We even see it in baptism when the Lord Jesus says, go and baptize all nations in the name of the Father, Son, and Holy Spirit. We have it in absolution where we're forgiving sins in the name of the Father, Son, and Holy Spirit. So that the name of God is the ribbon that runs throughout the whole catechism. And it gives us a little indication there in the Second Commandment that the Lord wants to do more than just beat us down with a rod with the Ten Commandments. So when the Lord says, don't misuse my name, it's like me giving the keys of my car to my son and say, hey, don't abuse it. Now, that doesn't mean I want him to park the car in the garage and wash it and not drive it anywhere. No, it means I want him to drive it. I just want him to drive it carefully. I want him to behave with it rightly. So when the Lord says, hey, here's my name, don't misuse it, it means he's giving it to us as a gift, oh, to be used rightly, not to be used. And Luther will talk about the abuse of the name of God to cover up sin, to cover up unrighteousness, to cover up evil, to profane God's name, to call upon it in support of evil or whatever. No, not to use it wrongly, but to use it rightly, which is to pray and to know that God loves to hear and answer our prayers.
6: Brian, before we let you go, what can you tell us about this new unique resource that you've produced called Lord Teach Us to Pray?
5: I'm not sure even what this is. It's kind of a book, Todd, but I've taught through these words, Luther's explanation to the Lord's Prayer, so many times, and it's been so nice to do it that I thought some years ago that I should just publish this as a book. So I published the book, Lord Teach Us to Pray, which is just Luther's explanation of the Lord's Prayer. And I'd give it to people all the time and show it to people. And it was helpful. But people oftentimes when we would go through it and I would teach it, they would say, it was so helpful, your teaching on it. It just kind of unfolded the text really in a helpful way. And a couple of people suggested that I should write a book on the Lord's Prayer. But the problem was, it wasn't really me. It was just me talking about Luther. And so I was trying to figure out this problem. How can I have a book, which is like me teaching what Luther says? And so I came up with this idea. Really, Todd, this was, I've been thinking about doing this for about 8 or 9 years, which is just me making a video teaching of each page of Luther's explanation of the Lord's Prayer. And then I put a link on the bottom of each page to the video of me teaching. I've been thinking about it for so long. And like 2 months ago, I finally just woke up one day and said, I got to get this done. So I recorded all the videos and got it all done and got it uploaded, got it ready. So Lord, Teach Us to Pray with video footnotes is Luther's explanation of the Lord's Prayer with a little QR code on the bottom of each page that links to a video of me teaching the words of Luther. So it links to those so that people can, I mean, really, you don't need me. It's great just to read Luther on the Lord's Prayer. That's fine. But if there's something where you're like, oh, I wonder what that means, or I wonder what that's going on, or I wonder what Pastor Wolfmuller thinks about this thing, you can look at that video and you can see a 4 to 8 minute video of me explaining what's going on. And hopefully this is a way to help people to get deeper into the words of Luther, which then helps us get deeper into the words of Jesus and the Lord's Prayer. So it's kind of three layers of helpfulness to help open up and unfold the gifts that Jesus is giving in the Lord's Prayer.
6: Folks, you'll find a link to Lord Teach Us to Pray at our website, issuesetc.org. 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Pastor Brian Wolfmiller is pastor of St. Paul and Jesus Deaf Lutheran Churches in Austin, Texas. He posts theology on the YouTube channel Wolfmiller One, and he's author of the new catechetical resource, Lord Teach Us to Pray. Brian, thanks.
5: 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Thank you.
6: Wednesday on Issues Etc., we'll look forward to Sunday morning, according to the 3-year lectionary, talking with Pastor Sean Denzer about the parable of the wedding feast in Matthew chapter 22. And on Thursday, we'll get a review of the movie The Creator with Pastor Ted Geese. 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I'm Todd Wilkin. 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
11: Christians, if you want to protect your children from this, you need to develop right now a pretty healthy understanding of civil disobedience. 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
12: We have seen this huge increase in pet ownership in our country, and I think some of it is this desire for women to continue to mother someone or something, and pets have become really a surrogate to that because of the fact that we've decided that children are not the best way in which we ought to live our lives as women and mothers anymore.
13: Read through the whole New Testament and all the explicit passages about baptism, and if you just, I think, ask that pretty basic question of who's doing the work in this passage? Is it man or is it God? Universally, it's God doing the work. It's something that's happening to you.
14: Our defense is the strength of God's word, the testimony of God's spirit in our hearts through that word, through his sacraments. In all these ways, God is preserving us in the faith and defending us against all of these snares.
15: Lutherans at the Old Latin School in Lutherstadt-Wittenberg

0: hang together. Hallowed be thy name, thy kingdom come, and thy will be done. What does it mean to ask for God's will to be done? And then they are followed by, well, a petition about bread. Give us this day our daily bread. What changes from those first three to the following petitions of the Lord's Prayer? Greetings and welcome to Issues Etc., coming to you live from the studios of Lutheran Public Radio in Collinsville, Illinois. I'm Todd Wilkin. Thanks for tuning us in. Pastor Brian Wolfmiller will join us, part two in our series with him on the Lord's Prayer. Then Pastor Jonathan Connor is alongside for part 14 of our series, Kids Have Questions. We'll talk about a little bit more science and then human sexuality. Pastor Brian Wolfmiller is pastor of St. Paul and Jesus Deaf Lutheran Churches in Austin, Texas. He posts theology on the YouTube channel Wolfmiller One, and he's author of a new catechetical resource called Lord, Teach Us to Pray. Brian, welcome back.
1: Thank you, Todd.
0: Do a little review of what we talked about in our first conversation.
1: I was listening to someone talk this week, and they made a great point. They said, you know, the disciples came to Jesus, and they didn't say, Lord, teach us how to grow the church or invent church programs or whatever. What they wanted to learn from the Lord is how to pray. Lord, teach us to pray. And the church always needs to learn that. And so we go to the Lord's Prayer, and in that prayer, the Lord teaches us to pray. And as Luther is giving us this encouragement to pray, he does it with four different sort of themes or topics. He talks about the command to pray, the promise of prayer, the words of prayer, and our need for prayer. So the command to pray is the second commandment. We have this command from Jesus. He says, pray, ask, seek, knock. We are set to always be praying, and that gives us boldness. We then have the promise of prayer, where the Lord promises not only to hear our prayers, but answer them. Cry out to me in the day of trouble. I will hear you, and I will deliver you. This is the promise that the Lord gives. And so we go before him to ask for what we need with this great boldness. We also have the words to pray. So when we don't know what to say, Jesus says, well, when you pray, say, and he gives us the words of the Lord's Prayer. It's an amazing thing that we don't have to ask, Lord, are you pleased with this prayer? Lord, is this the prayer that you want to hear? Luther reminds us what a marvelous, great gift the Lord's Prayer is, because we know exactly the words that the Lord wants us to hear. And then the fourth thing, which Luther will give to us in his introduction to the Lord's Prayer from the Large Catechism, but will really, in a way, become the defining rubric that Luther is going to use to unfold the petitions of the Lord's Prayer for us, is this. The Lord's Prayer teaches us what we need. There's something really wonderful there that Luther understands, that before the Lord's Prayer is a prayer, in other words, before the words are petitions on our lips to the Lord's ears, they are the words from the Lord, from his lips to our ears. Jesus is giving us input into what our desperate condition is, so that we don't even know really what our problem is. We don't even know how bad things are. We don't know what we should ask for. And so Jesus, when he gives us the petitions of the Lord's Prayer, he's showing us what we need, what our desperate situation is, so that prayer is always recognizing our weakness, our lack, our failure. It's a groaning, and Jesus says that even though we live this groaning life, we don't even groan for the things that we need the most. So if we were left to ourselves, we'd probably all just pray the fourth petition, give us this day our daily bread. In fact, we'd probably say, Lord, give us this day and today's bread and tomorrow and maybe the next few weeks, and provide for the needs of the body, because we have this groaning flesh that knows that it's hungry and thirsty and cold and afraid and all of these other things. We have a groaning flesh, so we pray for some things. But we don't even know that we need the Lord's name or his kingdom or his will, so that in the Lord's Prayer, he's expanding our desires by expanding our recognition of the things that we need. And so the petitions of the Lord's Prayer come to us first as the Lord teaching us what we need, what we lack, and then, beautifully, exactly the things that he desires to give to us.
0: So we had talked earlier about the first and second petitions. These first three are interconnected. So what did we have to say about those first two before we go on to the third?
1: Well, in the first and second petitions, the Lord teaches us that we need desperately his name and his kingdom. And really, these first two with the third petition are, we could call them the thy petitions. If we want to look at the structure of the Lord's Prayer, we kind of have two tables like we have in the Ten Commandments. So the first three petitions.

0: petitions are the thy petitions, thy name, thy kingdom, thy will. And the last four petitions are the us petitions. Give us this day our daily bread. Forgive us. Lead us. Deliver us. So the first three petitions have to do with the things of God. And his name and his kingdom are all connected to us as great gifts. So his name will come. His kingdom will come. We pray that his name would be holy with us. His kingdom would come to us. And his name and his kingdom are bound up to the church. Really, the kingdom of God is where the word and spirit are. We see this most clearly in the Lord's instruction to Peter and the apostles in Acts, where they say, will you restore the kingdom to Israel at this time? And Jesus says, it's not for you to know the days or the times, which the Father has in his own hands, but you will receive power when the Holy Spirit comes upon you, and you will be my witnesses. And I think that's where Luther gets this really profound idea of what is the kingdom. It's where the Spirit and the Word are preached and heard. And so when we pray for God's name to be holy, we're praying that his Word would be purely preached and heard by the Spirit among us. And then when we pray for his kingdom to come, we pray that we would lead godly lives according to his Word by the power of his Spirit. So the church, the place where God deals with us kindly and with grace, that is his kingdom, and that's what we're asking for in the first two petitions.
1: The third petition, thy will be done. What do we need to know about the will of God?
0: Well, here we're talking specifically about God's good and gracious will. And when Luther's saying, what is the will of God? It's really quite wonderful how Luther he'll kind of live in a text. So I was thinking of this just as an example. When we read in Matthew 16, where Jesus says, whoever believes and is baptized will be saved. And Luther says, believe what? And the answer is, well, the promise that God gives in baptism. He just goes right back to the thing right before. He lives in that the text is informing itself. And Luther does the same thing here. What's God's will? Well, God's will is for his name to be hallowed and for his kingdom to come. That's what we've asked for. And so we know that that's exactly what his will is. But we get to this petition and we have to ask, why do we need to ask for that? Why do we need to pray that God's will would be done? It seems like if we were just to think about it in abstract terms, that whatever happens is God's will because he's all-powerful and he just does what he wants. But when Jesus teaches us to pray, thy will be done, he's letting us in on this thing which we really need to know for our Christian living, for everything, and that is that there are opposing wills. God's will is not the only will that exists. There is the will, most profoundly, of the devil, which opposes the will of God, the will of the world, the will of our own sinful flesh. And so there's a lot of willing and deciding and wanting that is contrary to God's will, so that his will, his opposed will, is embattled. And so this teaches us that when we pray, and we're praying for God's will to be done, that we're praying against the world, against our own sinful flesh, and most especially, we're praying against the devil. So prayer is not just to God and for his gifts, but it is also against, and always our prayer is an against prayer. Our praying is spiritual warfare.
1: We are asking there God to battle on our behalf. Is that what you're saying?
0: Yeah, exactly. I'll give you a line from Luther. He says, no one believes how the devil opposes and resists them and cannot suffer that anyone teach or believe aright. And that hurts him beyond measure to suffer that his lies and abominations that have been honored under the most specious pretext of the divine name to be exposed and to be disgraced himself and to besides to be driven out of the heart and suffer such a breach to be made into his kingdom. So when God's kingdom is coming, it's coming against the devil's kingdom. When God's name is being hallowed, it's being hallowed against our own name and the devil's name, and the devil hates it and he fights back. So that this battle is happening, and we're now calling in the Lord to fight for us. It's really important that when we think of spiritual warfare, that we recognize that the one who is fighting, the one who is doing battle, is the Lord Jesus. And when he's doing that battle, when he's breaking the spears, cutting the spears in half, and setting the chariots on fire, he says, now you be still and watch, and I will be exalted in the earth. So the Lord is the one who fights for us, who battles for us, who goes to war against the devil and the demons for us. But this petition brings that awareness of spiritual warfare to us. I think that, you know, one of these things that you see these pictures, and it's always like a picture of prayer, and it's a poster, and it has like the mountains in the background and the calm water on the lake and the pine trees around and like a trout jumping out of the water with a butterfly on its nose kind of thing. And this is how prayer is this sort of serene meditative exercise. This is not the picture of prayer in the Bible. In fact, when Paul is teaching us about spiritual warfare in Ephesians, he says, take up the sword of the Spirit, which is the word of God, and pray at all times. So that even our reading the Bible and our studying the Bible is for the purpose of prayer, which is battling against the devil. It's one of the marks, I don't know if this is a fair thing, Todd, I'd love your thoughts on this too, but it's one of my, when I read a sermon or when I read someone's theological work, I'll look for the devil. Does the devil even show up? Is the devil a part of the reality that this person is dealing with? Because I think one of the marks of modern theology is that it's an unopposed theology. It's the devil is sort of forgotten about. It's like there's no opposition to the Lord and his kingdom and his word. And Luther reminds us in this petition, as he does in all of his preaching, the devil's always there. The devil's always lurking. That God's will is always being resisted. And so we are never out of this fight, even though we might not see it and might not feel it. We have to remember when we pray, thy will be done, that we are deep in this fight.
1: This petition also encompasses a right understanding of Christian suffering, because if God's will is being opposed and the devil is fighting us who pray for God's will to be done, suffering will certainly result.
0: Yeah, here's maybe two more little sentences from Luther talking about the devil. Such is all his will, mind, and thought, for which he strives day and night and never rests a moment, employing all arts, wiles, ways, and means, whichever way he can invent. If we would be Christians, therefore, we must surely expect and reckon upon having the devil, with all his angels, and all the world as our enemies, who will bring every possible misfortune and grief upon us. Now, it's an interesting thing that Luther, he says, it's important just not only to know this, this is the reality of the Christian life, that the devil is and all the demons are attacking every Christian, each Christian, but that we expect this. And I think there's something there, even in that expectation. One of the most difficult things in life to adjust to is when our expectations are not met. This is a spiritual reality. It's also just a very, very practical reality. Like the other day, I went to have a drink of, I always drink my kids' drinks, and I'm just a thief at dinner time. It's pretty bad. So I thought I was going to drink a sip of water, and it was a sip of flat Sprite. And that expectation, it wasn't that it was bad, but it so astonished my expectations that it was a shocking moment. And this is one of the things that we want to be careful. What, as a Christian, do we expect? Do we expect, like Joel Osteen and all the health and wealth guys would teach us, that as once we become Christians, everything goes well and swimmingly and life is great? Or do we expect, as Jesus and Peter and Paul and all the prophets teach, that this Christian life is one of suffering, that we take up the cross and follow Jesus? But Peter says it like this: don't be surprised, brothers, when you suffer all kinds of various afflictions. There's not only a danger in the suffering, but there's a danger in this life of suffering not meeting our expectations. And so when the Lord teaches us to pray, thy will be done, he's training us to expect that God's will be opposed and fought against. And that's an important thing for us to realize.
1: Pastor Brian Wolfmiller is our guest. It's our series on the Lord's Prayer. We're talking about the petition, thy will be done. Why do we often pray that petition with a little bit of fear? We'll answer that question next.

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0: 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It's our series on the Lord's Prayer. Pastor Brian Wolfmiller is our guest. Brian, why do we often pray this petition, "Thy will be done," with a little bit of trepidation?
5: Yeah. Because one of the wills that we're praying against is our own will. And Jesus is our example in this. We remember that Jesus prayed this petition in the garden. How wonderful. There he is. This is probably until the darkness of the cross. This is probably as deep as Jesus was in suffering for us. He was bearing our sins and carrying our sorrows. And he's in the garden and he's praying three times. And he's in such agony that he's sweating drops of blood. And he prays, "Father, if possible, let this cup pass from me, but not my will, but thy will be done." And so Jesus is saying to the Father, "Look, I don't want this. I don't want to drink this cup of your wrath. I don't want to be afflicted and forgotten and forsaken by you, smitten. I don't want that. But more than what I don't want in myself is that my governing want is your will over all the other wants that I have. There's one that stands above, and that is that I want your will to be done. I trust that your plans are best. I trust that your mind, which is higher than my mind, and your ways, which are higher than our ways, are in fact better. And so my own will is crucified, and so that the Lord's will would prevail. So that if what I want is not what the Lord wants, I'm giving up wanting what I want because I want what he wants even more." Now, it's a scary thing, because to let go of our own thoughts about what's right and what's best and what's good for us it's hard. Because we think we have our best interests in mind, and so we have to trust that our Heavenly Father, who knows all things, knows what we need. This is how Jesus really introduces the prayer that he's teaching us to pray. That God knows what we need more than we know what we need. So we pray that his will would be done. And this is especially helpful when we don't know what his will is. In other words, we might think that this person living instead of dying would be good. And so we pray for healing. We pray for health. We pray for successful surgeries. We pray for miracles to happen. But the Lord knows better. And so when we get to these things that we're asking for and we're not sure, if what we want is what the Lord wants, then we can say rightly and with a good, clean conscience, thy will be done. So, Lord, if it's your will, grant success for this plan. Lord, if it's your will, grant health to this person. Lord, if it's your will, give success to this surgery. But because we don't have his promise on these things, then we're trusting that the Lord's will and his plans are better than ours.
0: The fact that we don't know God's will is a little complicated, because God's will is not a simple thing that we can simply discern by watching events. It's not as simple as saying, well, if it happened, it must have been God's will, because a lot of things happen that are contrary to God's will.
5: Right, right. Every single sin is contrary to God's will. And it's good for us to think about that, because God's will is the Ten Commandments. And God's will is for his name to be hallowed and for his kingdom to come. And so it's true that a lot of things that happen are happening contrary to God's will. Now, the Lord, in his grace and power, will use all those things contrary to his will to cause his ultimate will to come about, which is stunning that he draws straight with crooked lines. But in all of these things, we're recognizing that there's all these contrary wills, and we want our will, at least, those that we're praying with, we want our wills to line up with God's good and gracious will, his kingdom to come, his will to be done. So that's exactly right. And in some ways, by focusing on the good and gracious will of God, Luther avoids all of these complications that will come into our prayers. You know, the Reformed love to do this, and I don't think this is necessarily wrong, but they'll talk about God's perfect will and God's permissive will, and they'll make all these distinctions between God's will. Again, I'm not sure that it's wrong, but it might not be helpful. Because God, in the Ten Commandments and in the Creed, he tells us what his will is, that all would believe in Christ and trust in him and live forever. That is his will, and that's the will that he wants us to consider. It's also worth noting that we don't pray, hallowed be thy name if it be your will, or thy kingdom come if it be your will, or even forgive us our trespasses if it be your will, or give us this day our daily bread if it be your will. We don't have to question or kind of highlight those petitions with the submission to God's will, because in those petitions, he is telling us what his will is. So, Lord, it is your will that your name would be hallowed. Let it be hallowed with us. And so the thy will be done is, in fact, behind all of these petitions of the Lord's Prayer.
0: Talk a little bit about how there is an aspect of God's will, and I agree completely, God's will is the Ten Commandments, but there is an aspect of God's will that is hidden from us. It's not only hidden from us, we are forbidden to inquire as to God's hidden will.
5: Right. So that it is hidden is, it's helpful for us to meditate on that in two ways. Because obviously, even the fact that we're praying thy will be done indicates that God's will is not fully revealed to us. Otherwise, we could just pray for that thing which is revealed. So there's some wisdom, if, for example, in Deuteronomy, it says the things that are revealed belong to us and our children, but the things that are hidden belong to God. And the Lord's plans, his working everything together for those who love him and are called according to his word, that working together is hidden for us. How it works, we believe it. We don't see it, but we trust in it. And that it is hidden means that it is forbidden. There's a way that when God hides something from us, he's not playing a game of hide and go seek. This is not kind of, hey, this will be fun. I'm not going to tell you the thing that you need to know, but you can figure it out if you work hard enough for it. That is very, very dangerous. So when the Lord hides something, it is like Carrie, my wife, who hides my Christmas presents from me. This is not to her a game. I think it is, but it is not to her a game. And if I find them, then she returns them. In other words, you don't get it. If you find out, then you're wrong. And that's really how the Lord is. If he hides something from us, he does not want us looking for it. And so to go and look for it is to engage in sinful activity. There's a form of Christian magic that has become acceptable almost. And it works like this. I think God has a will for my life. Like, I don't know, he wants me to go to this college and marry this person and get this job and live in this place and buy this car and have this hobby and whatever. And so God has this lined out perfect will for my life, but he hasn't told me what it is. He hasn't told me what I should study in school. He hasn't told me what I should cook for dinner. And so I'm trying to figure it out, and to figure it out, I'm looking at all these secret signs, like the Lord is playing some, like this life is some sort of escape room, and the Lord has left clues, but we have to try to figure it out. That's magic. That is trying to determine the future, what God has said about the future, for my own individual life, which God has not told me. This is the point. If God does not tell us, then we don't need to know. We shouldn't know. And so we go with what God has given. What are the Ten Commandments? What are my neighbor's needs? What does love look like in this particular circumstance? And even if it's not sinful, what do I like to do? That's all okay. It's okay for the Christian to rejoice in the freedom that the Lord has given us in this life and to not live in this fear of trying to sort out the Lord's individual will for me. But that kind of Christian fortune-telling, individualistic, it's like the Christian version of the, what is it when you read the newspaper and it tells you what's going to happen to you today? That thing. This kind of Christian version of astrology is forbidden by us. And that's the danger that comes in when we start to tap into that hidden will of God.
0: Pastor Brian Wolfmiller is our guest. We're talking about the Lord's Prayer, and we will turn to the fourth petition, Give Us This Day Our Daily Bread, next.

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0: Welcome back. I'm Todd Wilkin on this Friday, October the 27th. It's our series on the Lord's Prayer with Pastor Brian Wolfmiller, author of the new catechetical resource called Lord, Teach Us to Pray. Brian, we come to the next petitions. You call them the Us petitions. Are they simply an expansion of the first three petitions?
1: Well, they're related to the first three because if God is our Heavenly Father, then He's going to provide for us. And it's an interesting thing to note also that all of these petitions are plural. So it's our Father and give us. So we're praying always together with the Lord's children, with the Lord's family. So it's a lot of brothers and sisters, one Heavenly Father, and looking to Him for the stuff that He wants to give. If His name is hallowed and His kingdom comes, then, as Jesus said, all these things will be added to you. They're related, but they're related in this way. They're related because God loves us. So Jesus, when He's teaching us to pray, is reminding us that the Gentiles seek after food and clothing. You don't worry about that. You worry about God's kingdom, His name, His righteousness, and then He'll take care of you. Now, He takes care of you through vocation and through work and through the weather and all these other things, which the fourth petition is going to unfold for us. But these are not our chief concern. Our chief concern is God's kingdom, and then He blesses us because he doesn't let His children suffer want. So there is a connection. There is a difference, though, too, in the fourth petition. I think unique amongst all the other petitions are expanding our desires. In other words, we would never dare to ask God for His kingdom. Could you imagine going up to a king and saying, "Can I have your kingdom?" Or going up to a king and saying, "Can I have your name?" That's the audacity of the petitions that the Lord has given us. He's adopting us into His family and giving us all these things. So the first petitions are expanding, expansive, bold, wonderful, marvelous petitions. The fourth petition is the only one that I see that has a limiting thing on it. Give us this day our daily bread. And in this limiting thing, in the daily bread, we see the Lord doing what He did to the children of Israel in the wilderness when He said, "Look, gather the manna, but just for today, not for tomorrow." We have this desire to hoard and to keep and to think that we're safe if we have stuff. So our natural inclination when it comes to asking for bread stuff, for the stuff of this life, is to ask for more than we need. And the Lord in this petition is limiting that desire. He's saying, "Look, you should have this expansive spiritual desire for all these great gifts, but when it comes to this life, look, let's just kind of keep it under control. You're asking here for daily bread. That's what the Lord wants to provide, so that we're trusting in Him to continue to provide for us."
0: So let's talk about Luther's insights, which are considerable, when he begins to teach on this petition.
1: So I mentioned that this is the only humble petition. All the other ones are sort of bold and expansive. But there's an expansiveness that Luther will open up for us in the Large Catechism. When he looks at a piece of bread and he says, "Now, how did this get here? What had to happen for there to be bread on the table tonight for dinner?" And he goes into all of the things that had to work right. He says, "We consider the poor bread basket, all the necessity of our body and the temporal life. It's a very brief and simple word, but it has a very wide scope. For when you mention and pray for daily bread, you pray for everything that's necessary in order to have and enjoy daily bread. And on the other hand, you pray against everything which interferes for it." Note again Luther's insight that not only are we praying for something, but against something. So anything that would steal away daily bread. So you just start to think of it. Well, what goes into that bread? Well, you got flour, which means you need to have a farmer who's making wheat, and you need to have good weather so that that wheat can grow, and then you need to have a mill for that wheat to be ground, and that mill needs electricity for it to have a good grinder, and that electricity is connected to a power plant, and that power plant has wires which are made out of metal, which come from mines, which need equipment and miners, and those miners need, I don't know, hard hats made out of plastic that comes from some sort of something, I don't know. And the person who figures that out is a chemist who had to go to university to learn how to do chemistry, and they studied in a book which came from paper, so there's a forest and trees and people who are writing it. I mean, it expands, and that's you know, you can expand out in every different direction. I mean, that's just the flour. Not, it doesn't even mention the sugar. Who knows how complex that is? And the police who keep the delivery man safe as he drops off the bread at the grocery store and all of these things. Everything in this whole civilization is there in one way or another so that we can have daily bread. And we look out and we see the roads, we see the government, we see our neighbors, we see the police, we see borders, we see state and family. All of this is, again, in one way or another, a daily bread thing. So when we pray for daily bread, we're praying for all of these conditions to be in place for a peaceful society and for a peaceful home so that we can have some daily bread.
0: You say we are, in this case, also praying against the devil, who, as Luther says, if he had his way, we wouldn't have a morsel of food in the house or two sticks to rub together.
1: Yeah, that's right. Here's some more Luther. This petition is especially directed also against our chief enemy, the devil. To think about that, Todd, I don't know if it just doesn't come to my mind, give us this day our daily bread, that is spiritual warfare. But it is. I mean, when the guy goes to work and he's coding some computer program, or when the soldier goes to work, or when the judge goes to work, or when the guy who fixes the tires on the cars, when he goes to work, he's to know on the one hand that work is an answer to the Christian's prayer, give us this day our daily bread, and that work is fighting against the devil who wants to overthrow everything good so that nobody has a bite to eat. Luther continues, the devil's all his thought and desire is to deprive us of all that we have from God, or to hinder it. And he is not satisfied to obstruct and destroy spiritual government in leading souls astray by his lies and bringing them under his power, but he also prevents and hinders the stability of all government and honorable, peaceable relations on earth. So that the devil is not only attacking the Lord's name and his kingdom and his will, the devil's also attacking our daily bread and our forgiveness and our deliverance, so that all of these petitions are against this arch enemy, the devil. And there's a great line somewhere around here in the Large Catechism where Luther says, look, the reason why the wheat comes up in the field is because the church prays, give us this day our daily bread. The reason why the sun comes up in the morning is because the church is praying, give us this day our daily bread. And the reason why the devil doesn't destroy all of these things is because the Lord's people are praying, give us this day our daily bread.
0: This is Issues Etc. I'm Todd Wilkin. We're discussing the Lord's Prayer with Pastor Brian Wolf-Miller, pastor of St. Paul and Jesus Deaf Lutheran Churches in Austin, Texas. He posts theology on the YouTube channel Wolf-Miller One, and he's author of a new catechetical resource called Lord, Teach Us to Pray. Pastor Wolf-Miller is also a graduate of Concordia Theological Seminary, Fort Wayne, Indiana, where they form servants in Jesus Christ who teach the faithful, reach the lost, and care for all. For more information on studying for the vocations of pastor or deaconess, visit ctsfw.edu or call 1-800-481-2155, Concordia Theological Seminary, Fort Wayne, Indiana. On the other side, we'll talk about praying for government in this petition.

0: In making the case for the LCMS, I could channel Garrison Keillor and talk about Lake Wobegon and Pastor Inkvist's problems and the Picayune's troubles between the Missouri Synod and the other Lutherans. It would all be delightful. I could talk about potlucks and the smells wafting out of church basements on a Sunday morning.
1: Pastor Matt Harrison speaking at this year's Issues Etc. Making the Case Conference.
0: But finally, that would all just fade away like so much pleasant aroma in the wind. Without Christ, without this public confession of Christ, it would all be for naught, all of it.
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1: We're talking about the Lord's Prayer with Pastor Brian Wolfmiller. I'm Todd Wilkin. This is Issues Etc. Brian, you mentioned before the break, government. So how are we to understand this petition as a fulfillment of the apostolic admonition to pray for those who are in authority over us?
5: Yeah, it's funny that Luther is kind of mocking the government because they see, you know, they have all these coats of arms with swords and lions and everything else like this. He says, if you want a real coat of arms for what it means to be a good government, you would have a loaf of bread on your shield. He says, every pious prince should have a loaf of bread instead of a lion on his coat of arms, or rather a wreath of yew to stamp it on the coin to remind both them and their subjects that by their office we have protection and peace, and that without them we could not eat or retain our daily bread. This insight comes up a lot when we think of poverty and especially of the problem of hunger throughout the world, is that the problem of hunger is mostly not, at least in our day, a matter of famine, a matter of bad weather, or a matter of bad luck. It's mostly a matter of war and bad government. So that when you see an evil or wicked government in place, then you see hungry people, because the government is taking all of these things for themselves and not protecting the people or providing for the people the things that they need to eat and to get by. So the government plays a crucial role in this petition, give us this day our daily bread. And it's good for us to remember that that's what we're praying for. Paul tells Timothy to pray for the rulers, to lift up holy hands and pray for those in authority. And every time we pray, give us this day our daily bread, we're praying for those in authority. And we're either praying for them insofar as they are helping us to have daily bread and to eat it in peace, or we're praying against them if they're wicked and evil rulers and they're getting in the way of daily bread and peace and the gifts that God wants to give to his people in the home. So that those who are given the authority to rule and to govern need to take care that the prayers of the Lord's people are for them and not against them.
1: We probably need to also understand some context, because at the time when Jesus taught his disciples to pray this petition, bread was a daily thing. You didn't keep things around. They lived hand to mouth in a sense that we don't understand, because we have refrigeration, we have storage, we have the pipeline. I can walk out, get in my car, go to the grocery store, and if I have sufficient amount of money, I can buy food for the next year. and keep it at my house.
5: Yeah, that's right. We saw something of this when we had the supply lines disrupted during COVID, and we realized how tenuous all of these things are. It's quite an amazing thing that modernity has pulled together this shape of daily bread distribution. But it's good for us to remember that it's tenuous as well, and that our life is a lot closer to the ground than we sometimes think it is, and that this petition, it sounds forth with more fervor the more we realize how everything that we receive from the hand of God. So sometimes daily bread is taken from us for one reason or another. Sometimes, I mean, the most common that I see is when people, for example, have some sort of medical procedure. Now you can't eat, and all of a sudden, now it's funny, they have food there. That's not the problem. But the problem is they can't, they're forbidden because the surgeons want to make sure that the digestive system doesn't get in the way. So they're forbidden for that, and the food is taken away, and we're like, it's just that far. The other time it happens now is when people are overcome with sorrow. Their appetite is gone, and they can't eat. So the food is there, but they can't eat it. But you're right to remember that in most places of the world, even now, eating is a precarious thing. And yet, the Lord does seem to provide. And there was a way that when the attaining of food was more precarious, that we relied on each other more. That if the neighbor had something and we needed it, then there was a way that I better know my neighbor, and they better know me, and I better have a good conversation with them. So there's something that is lost in the richness of our own culture, that something very human is lost in that. And this petition grounds us in the history of humanity.
1: We also have economic expectations that, in some sense, are, until the Industrial Revolution, no one would have understood. We expect our kids to do better than we do economically. We expect to be able to work a certain number of years and then stop and live off what we have accumulated. And we expect all of that to happen. And if it doesn't, we think the world's falling apart.
5: Jesus says, what does it benefit a man if he gains the whole world and loses his soul? And that's the same direction as this petition. Again, the humility of this petition, it's fine to have daily bread, and we trust in the Lord to provide for all that we need, but it's a daily bread petition. We think of success in terms of the fourth petition. The Lord thinks of success in terms of the fifth petition. The successful life is the life that has the forgiveness of sins, or maybe every other petition. The successful life is the one where the Lord's name is hallowed and his kingdom comes. His will is done. Sins are forgiven. Temptation is resisted. And at last, we're taken from evil. We've reduced life to bread. We're kind of a sola panis kind of people, by bread alone. But Jesus reminds us that man does not live by bread alone, but by every word that comes out of the mouth of God. And so this materialistic culture, we've gotten very good at collecting bread, gathering up bread. We have abstractions for bread. We have bank accounts for bread. It's all the things of this life, and we can become very rich in the things of this life, but very poor in the things of God. And that's a good thing to remember, that we can lean into this, give us today our daily bread. And if we are rich or if we are poor, no matter, we are the Lord's, and that's the thing that we rejoice in. And that lets us, that those that the Lord have provided for, that have some wealth and resources, it gives us a way to be generous and unafraid, to care for people who need help, and to support those who are on the edge and looking where the daily bread is going to come from. That gives us a way to not be simply gathering up and building bigger barns, not knowing that our soul could be required of us at any particular point. So I think there's something really wise in the humility of that little word daily that the Lord teaches us to pray here.
1: It's also noteworthy that this petition is two things. It begins with the word give. We're not trying to strike a bargain or set up a payment schedule with God for our daily bread, but it's also an imperative.
5: Yeah. All the petitions are this way, that we are so bold to boss God around. That's to ask him, Lord, your name, let it be holy. Your kingdom, come. Your will, do. Bread, give. We are asking God for things. We are, in a way, commanding God it's the bold that we would never approach that boldness unless the Lord had told us to, given us the command to do it, and given us the words to do it, so that we can have a good conscience in approaching the Lord and standing before him with this kind of boldness. But you're right also that we are not trying to cut a deal with God. And here we get back to this major theme that Luther's developing for us in the Large Catechism, Lord's Prayer, is that when we say, Lord, give us this day our daily bread, what we're recognizing is that apart from his care, apart from his giving, apart from his doing, apart from his compassion and kindness towards us, we would starve. We'd be done. And that's it. So that give us this day is a recognition. Grace alone is not only our salvation, it's also our life. We have eternal life and forgiveness by grace alone, but we have this earthly life also by grace alone. All this he does only out of fatherly goodness and mercy without any merit or worthiness in ourselves. That doesn't just describe eternal life. It also describes this life. And we know it, especially when we're surrounded by death and destruction, and we know how short this life is, and we know that each breath could be our last. And that reminds us that our lives are all, even the bodily part, which we think we have so much to do with, even this is a gift from God, his goodness and his grace.
1: Next time, we're going to move on to the fifth petition you mentioned just a moment ago, and it's really a special one. Give us a little preview with about a minute of what we'd be talking about then.
5: Forgive us our trespasses, as we forgive those who trespass against us. Here the Lord is teaching us, if the fourth petition is dealing with the groan of the belly, oh, I'm hungry. The fifth petition is dealing with the groan of the conscience. Oh, I'm guilty. And so the Lord is teaching us what we need from him is not fig leaves to cover the shame, not our own invention, not our own works. We need his forgiveness, and we look to him for that. And he connects his forgiving us with our forgiving one another, which can often be confused as if we forgive and then the Lord forgives. So Jesus will straighten that out for us too. So that's coming up next.
1: You've produced a new catechetical resource called Lord, Teach Us to Pray. Tell us about it.
5: It's these words from Luther explaining the Large Catechism, and I did a little video on each page, and on the bottom of each page put a little QR code so you can watch me teach through the page if it'd be helpful. And I think this is a fun thing. It puts the words first, the words of Jesus first, and Luther describing it, and then meditates on those words with me, if you find that helpful as well. So that's what this is, Lord Teach Us to Pray, with video footnotes.
1: 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Pastor Brian Wolfmiller is pastor at St. Paul and Jesus Deaf Lutheran Churches in Austin, Texas. He posts theology on the YouTube channel Wolfmiller One. And he's author of the new catechetical resource, Lord, Teach Us to Pray. Brian, thank you.
5: Thank you, Todd.
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0: In making the case for the LCMS, I could channel Garrison Keillor and talk about Lake Wobegon and Pastor Inkvist's problems and the Picayune's troubles between the Missouri Synod and the other Lutherans. It would all be delightful. I could talk about potlucks and the smells wafting out of church basements on a Sunday morning.
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0: But finally, that would all just fade away like so much pleasant aroma in the wind. 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
12: Supporters of same-sex marriage were very dedicated. They lost the ballot box 32 straight times before they prevailed. I don't agree with the outcome, but I do admire their persistence. I think pro-lifers should show civil persistence in the future.
13: Cults are notoriously controlling and manipulative, and I think the woke movement really operates similarly because they seed such foundational lies, both anthropologically, what a human person is, but also spiritual lies.
14: In our current culture in the United States of America, there seems to be an abundance of preoccupation on the state to the extent we see the other estates of family and church being neglected and in decline and deterioration.
15: Once we surrender an objective truth outside of us in the scripture, an objective truth outside of us, I am baptized. I receive the body and blood of my Lord and Savior Jesus Christ in with and under the bread and the wine. When that goes by the wayside, then what I'm left with is my feelings.
16: Wisconsin turkey producers love Issues Etc.
11: The second half of the Lord's Prayer deals with sin, temptation, evil, and even the evil one. That would seem to suggest that
1: In addition to the other many and great things that we have prayed for already in the Lord's Prayer, that God's name would be hallowed, that his kingdom would come, that his will would be done, in our lives, the reality of evil is of primary importance. Greetings and welcome back to Issues Etc., coming to you live from the studios of Lutheran Public Radio in Collinsville, Illinois. I'm Todd Wilkin. Thanks for tuning us in. It's part three of our series on the Lord's Prayer. Pastor Brian Wolfmiller joins us. He's pastor of St. Paul and Jesus Deaf Lutheran Churches in Austin, Texas. He posts theology on the YouTube channel Wolfmiller One, and he's author of a new catechetical resource called Lord, Teach Us to Pray. Brian, welcome back.
5: Thank you, Todd.
1: When the 16th century reformer Martin Luther takes up the fifth petition and forgive us our trespasses as we forgive those who trespass against us, in his large catechism, he starts with this phrase. He says, this part now applies to our poor, miserable life. What did he mean?
5: You know, Luther was not an optimist. He had a kind of gloomy view of the world, and we're going to see it especially in these last three petitions of the Lord's Prayer, also of ourselves, our flesh, and he knew the devil was around. This didn't mean he was grumpy or unhappy. He was, I can't imagine being around Luther and seeing his joy and his thankfulness. But this was all in what God gives, not in what we are. So he had a theological optimism, a theological joy. He knew that God provided everything good we bring to the table, a bunch of misery, a bunch of sickness, weakness, confusion, doubt, despair, idolatry, sin. We have our miserable flesh. We live in a miserable world where they're suffering and dying. And we have the miserable devil and all the demons who are after us. And because of this, we pray. And there's so much to think about there that our prayer is growing out of our desperate need. This is maybe the key thought that runs through Luther's mind when he's unfolding all the petitions of the Lord's Prayer. The first three, which have to do with the things of God, God's name, God's kingdom, God's will. And the last four, which have to do with us and our need, our body, our daily bread, our trespasses and sins, our temptation and temptability, our evil and the evil that surrounds us, so that we have this great need for help, but we have a great helper. And so as the Lord comes to us and he says, here is what you need from me, he's also reminding us of everything that he wants to give to us. So we have the weakness of our bodies, that we are sick and die, that we get hungry, that we need shelter and food and all this. That has to do with the fourth petition.

0: the sins that we commit and the sins committed against us. And living in the midst of a sinful world and being troubled by the devil means that we pray, forgive us our trespasses as we forgive those who trespass against us. So the condition in which we find ourselves is sin outside and inside. And so we need the Lord's help. And in this way, his help comes to us in the form of forgiveness.
1: Why does it fall where it falls? Just to note that it begins with the conjunction, and forgive us our trespasses. We've just prayed that God would give us something very mundane, daily bread. Now we turn to the greatest gift that God can give.
0: Yeah, I was thinking about that, Todd, actually, just thinking about this conversation and thinking how if I would have ordered the petitions, I would have flipped them around. I would have put forgiveness first and then daily bread second and given a higher priority to the forgiveness of sins. But the Lord Jesus doesn't. He puts bread first and then forgiveness second. And I don't know what the wisdom of our Lord is there, but I suppose we recognize our own need first. Remember that humanity is a groaning thing, and we have these foundational groans. We have the belly groan, which tells us that we're hungry and we're thirsty and we're cold and that we need the stuff of this body. Suppose lust falls under the belly groan as well, so that we have physical aches that, and we're grasping after things. And in a really foundational way, we need the Lord to tell us, hey, you are not to live a life that's just trying to take away this belly groan. Like Paul says, remember the heathens, their God is their belly. And that's just a beautiful, I mean, horrible, tragic, but wonderful way of describing American culture. Their God is their belly. We're just trying to take away that belly groan by whatever sort of satisfaction we can give. But there's other groans that we have. There's a loneliness, that's the groan of needing to be around people, which is a very interesting one. The Lord has intended us to be with people, and we've done a terrible job trying to address that groan by something like social media, which just makes it worse. But then there's the groan of the conscience. So the fourth petition is dealing with the belly groan, give us this day our daily bread. The fifth petition is dealing with the conscience groan. That groaning in the conscience knows that something is wrong. Something's wrong with me. Something's wrong around me. I don't line up with good and bad. I know what good and bad is, and I know myself, and I know the two are skew from one another. But just like the belly groan is very imprecise, like if my stomach is groaning at me, I don't know that I should eat vegetables. I could, you know, I could grab a bag of Twinkies and try to take away that belly groan. So the groan doesn't give me the specificity of how to solve the problem. I need someone like a mom to tell me, eat your vegetables. So I know how to rightly address the belly groan. They're the same thing with a conscience groan. If I'm just left to myself trying to address that conscience groan, then I, like Adam and Eve, run for the fig leaves. I do something else. I argue for my own good. I start to make excuses for my own sin, and I start to accuse the people sinning against me. It's their fault. I mean, every world religion and every attempt at spirituality, apart from the blood of Jesus and the word of God, is a bad way of trying to address that belly groan, that pain of the conscience. And so the Lord comes along in the fifth petition, and he says, here's how I want to take away that pain of the conscience. It's by the forgiveness of sins. And not just a, hey, I'm going to forget about the sins, or hey, don't worry about it. But it's the forgiveness of sins connected with the suffering of Jesus. It's the forgiveness of sins that's accomplished by his atoning sacrifice on the cross. And so this fifth petition connects to the fourth petition in that the Lord is taking away these primal aches that every human has, but he's taking it away not in the way that we think it should be taken away, but in the way that he knows it's to be taken away. And so just like we say, hey, give us this day our daily bread, that's going to satisfy my hunger. Then he says, forgive us our trespasses. That's what's going to satisfy the conscience.
1: He also says in study of this petition that this petition is intended to break our pride and keep us humble. How so?
0: Well, it reminds us that we always need the forgiveness of sins. So there might be, I remember hearing, who's that famous lady preacher who grew up Lutheran and then she later said, I'm not a poor, miserable sinner.
1: Joyce Meyer.
0: I don't confess. Yeah, Joyce Meyer. I'm not a poor, miserable sinner. We're not supposed to think of ourselves as sinners. This is part of the Joel Osteen business where the thoughts create the realities. And so you're not to think of yourself as a sinner, but as an angel, I guess, or someone who's accomplished perfection or keeping the God's law.

0: the petition, when Jesus says, forgive us our trespasses, he is telling us that we are always needing forgiveness. So when Jesus says, confess your sins, he's implying that we always have sins that need confessing. When Jesus teaches us to pray, forgive us our trespasses, he's teaching us that we're always going to need trespasses that need forgiven. And so this idea that I can somehow achieve a life that doesn't need the blood of Jesus, that doesn't need the forgiveness of sins, that I can move past the gospel, which is the basic outline of American evangelicalism. The gospel gets you in, and then Moses keeps you going. And you can outgrow the gospel. You can outgrow the forgiveness of sins. You can outperform the need for the blood of Jesus. Not if you're praying every day, forgive us our trespasses. That brings you back to the fact, to the fundamental fact, that you are a trespasser, that you are a lawbreaker, that you carry around sin inside your own sinful flesh, and that you live in the world, and that you have the devil hounding you. So all three of these realities, the world, the flesh, and the devil, remind us that we need the Lord's mercy in the form of forgiveness, and that we need that all the time. There's never going to be a time, Luther says it like this, let no one think that as long as we live here, he can reach such a position that he will not need such forgiveness. In short, if God does not forgive without ceasing, we are lost. So that the unceasing mercy and forgiveness of God is not just daily, it's a constant reality for every person who's waiting for the Lord's return.
1: Let's deal with the second part of that petition, which Luther refers to as a sign that's been attached to the petition, as we forgive those who trespass against us.
0: It's amazing, isn't it? Because this, of all the things that trouble people in the Lord's Prayer, I think this little phrase is where I get the most questions as a pastor. And it mostly is in the form of, we know our own hearts, and we know how hard it is for us to forgive the sins committed against us. And we feel that burden, and we wonder if that means that the Lord will withhold his forgiveness. We read the petition like this, forgive us our trespasses as we forgive those who trespass against us. It's like, Lord, give me your forgiveness in so much as I also give that forgiveness to others. And we make our own forgiving of other people the primary thing, almost like the trigger, like I'll go forgive someone and that'll give me access to the Lord's forgiveness. It's really the other way around. And this can be shown by the words of Jesus especially, who follows up the Lord's Prayer by doubling down on this petition in Matthew 6:14, if you forgive men their trespasses, your heavenly Father will forgive you, etc. So Jesus doubles down on that and then again tells the parable to explain what this means with the parable of the unforgiving steward. Now, important to remember a couple of things. Number one, that not only are we sinners, but we are also sinned against. So not only are we hurting other people by our breaking of God's law, offending God and offending our neighbor, as well as harming ourselves, that we are hurting other people by our sins, but that we are also hurt by other people's sins. So we live in this life as sinners and as sinned against. And it's probably pretty good to get our heads around that as soon as we can, because we like to think of ourselves either that we're not sinners, we're just sinned against, or once we come into the church, we really hyper-focus on the sins that we commit, which is right. We don't really know what to do with the sins committed against us. We almost don't think about it. And in that way, we excuse or forget about our own anger, our own sense of pride or whatever when we're hurt or harmed. So that Jesus wants to deal with us not only as sinners, but also as those who have been sinned against. And so we are set in this life as those who are forgiven, and then based on that forgiveness, to forgive others. So the parable of the unforgiving servant goes like this. There was a king and a servant who owed, how many, 10,000 talents. That's 10,000 years' wage. So just, if you want to think of your year's wage for a bit, and then add to that four zeros on the end. I mean, this is an unpayable debt. The king summons him in there, says, all right, it's time to pay your debt. And the man begs for more time. It's important for us to notice that he does not ask for forgiveness. He asks for time so that he and his family wouldn't be thrown into prison. And the king does not give him what he asks for. Instead of giving him more time and saying, get out there and hustle and pay me back, he says, well, I'm going to write it off. I'm going to absorb it. I'm going to forgive you the debt. And as my friend Pastor Melius loves to point out, someone's got to pay that. It can't just, it is the king who's going to suffer the loss. That's what That's what the cross is about. The king suffers the loss that the servant should suffer. Jesus endures the wrath of God that should be ours. So the king suffers the loss, and he forgives the servant, and he goes out there, and he leaves, and he should be so full of joy at his own forgiveness that he should be looking for an opportunity to tell everyone not only that he's forgiven, but how good the king is who has forgiven him. But instead, he leaves the king's presence, and he goes and he finds someone who owed him 1,000 denarii. It's not an insignificant amount, but it's nothing compared to what he owed. And instead, and he goes and he says, hey, pay me what you owe. Same thing the king said. The fellow servant says to this guy, the same thing, give me more time. And he not only refuses to give him more time, he doesn't forgive him or give him more time. He throws him in jail. He's completely unmerciful. It's as if, and here's, I think, the best way to think about this. It's as if he didn't hear what the king said. It's as if he heard the king say, all right, you've got 2 weeks. And if the king would have said, you've got 2 weeks to pay me back, then this guy strangling the other guy, demanding justice, would have been the right thing to do. It would have been the good thing to do. It would have made the king proud. Look at how hard he's working to get the money to pay me back. But the king didn't say, all right, you have 2 weeks, pay me back. God does not say to us, I'm going to give you some help to try harder. He forgives us. And understanding that forgiveness sets us in the world to be those who forgive the people that sin against us. This is hard, but very important, is that the Christian is a forgiver, just as the Christian is forgiven. And Luther comes to this petition and says, this comes to us as a sign that when by the Holy Spirit, this miracle is worked in our own hearts, that we begin to be a reflection of our Heavenly Father, who does not hold our sins against us, but forgives us. And we begin to forgive those who sin against us. It becomes a sign to comfort us that we belong to Jesus. He says it like this. If you forgive, then you have this consolation and assurance that you are forgiven in heaven. Not on account of your forgiving, for God forgives freely and without condition, out of pure grace, because he is so promised, as the gospel teaches, but in order that he may set up this for our confirmation and assurance for a sign alongside the promises. Luther even compares this sign to the sign of baptism and to the sign of the Lord's Supper. It's an indication that the Holy Spirit has captured our heart with the free forgiveness of our sins, and we rejoice in that even with those who have sinned against us. How wonderful.
1: 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He's author of a new catechetical resource called Lord, Teach Us to Pray. 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

0: What do Jesus and Paul teach about marriage, divorce, unchastity, and desertion? 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
0: Welcome back. I'm Todd Wilkin. We're talking about the Lord's Prayer, part three of a series with Pastor Brian Wolfmiller. Brian, we come to the sixth petition. Lead us not into temptation. What does it mean?
10: It's an important one because, again, as Luther even began the fifth petition, it's going to apply here also to the sixth and to the seventh, is that we're surrounded by trouble. And that trouble is inside of us in the form of the flesh. It's outside of us in the form of the world. And it's all around us in the form of the devil and the demons. We're surrounded by all of this great difficulty. And in this petition, we're praying that the Lord would help us to fight against this, that he would give us the strength, as Luther says here, to resist the temptation, not to be taken away from it or removed from it. That's probably what we pray for in the last petition, deliver us from evil, when the Lord will finally lead us out of this troubled world to stand before him in heaven. We pray for that. But in this way, we're recognizing that we're in the midst of all of this trouble and that the Lord would help us to fight against it, to do spiritual warfare. And Luther will go on to kind of unfold the three different shapes of temptation. And I think really interestingly, talk about how that temptation comes to each of us in a different way. He says, there is first the flesh. We dwell and carry the old Adam about our neck, who exerts himself and entices us daily to inchastity, laziness, gluttony, drunkenness, avarice, deception, to defraud our neighbor, overcharge him, in short, all manner of evil lusts. That's the flesh. Next comes the world, which offends us in word and deed and impels us to anger and impatience. In short, there's nothing but hatred and envy, enmity, violence, wrong, unfaithfulness, vengeance, cursing, etc., etc. And then comes the devil, third, inciting and provoking in all directions, especially agitating in matters that concern the conscience and spiritual affairs, namely to induce us to despise and disregard both the word and the works of God, to tear us away from faith, hope, and love, to bring us to misbelief, false security, obduracy, or on the other hand, to despair or denial of God, and so forth. So we fight against the flesh, which impels us to sin against others. We fight against the world, which is always sinning against us. And we fight against the devil, who's pressing us in both ways, trying to surround us and drown us in all of this misery.
0: Talk a little bit about the fact that we have, as the book of Hebrews says, a Savior who is in every way tempted as we are, yet without sin. So he's able to sympathize with us as a high priest. How should we understand our temptations against which we pray here and those that Christ endured for us?
10: Yeah, Hebrews does not highlight the difference between Jesus' temptation and our temptation, although we might speak of it just briefly. And that is the temptation that Jesus endures comes from outside. He does not have an ally. He does not have a sinful flesh. He is not burdened with concupiscence. That is the inclination to sin, the desire to do the wrong thing, the wanting to disobey God, the pressure that all of us feel in our flesh of the Ten Commandments being a constraining thing. And how terrible is that? That the Ten Commandments are like a shirt or a pair of pants that are like five sizes too small for the flesh. It feels like it's always squeezing us. And so we are, by our own sinful flesh, pressing against the commandments as if the commandments are the problem and not our sinful flesh. That's the state that we find ourselves in. Jesus did not have a sinful flesh. He was in the world and he was tempted by the devil. And so he was able to endure temptation in every way like we do. And Hebrews wants us to know that Jesus knows what it is to be tempted. In some ways, I think people come to this and say, well, look, Jesus couldn't have sinned. It was impossible for him to sin. So he can't possibly know what temptation is like. But I think it might be actually worse for Jesus because he could endure temptation to an even more severe degree than we could. Just imagine this, if like you're being tempted to anger because you're on a road trip with your younger brother and he is constantly, annoying you, poking you, putting his hand on the wrong side of the seat. He's trying to provoke you to anger and it's building up and you're getting angrier and angrier and you're angry and you're seeing more and more red until finally you can't resist it and you punch him in the face. So you reached a certain point and you couldn't endure anymore and you sinned. You fell for the temptation. Well, Jesus could endure that more than anybody. The temptation would get more and more and more and more severe because he would never punch someone in the face. And so the temptation that he endures is in a profound way more painful than the temptation that we endure. Because the temptation never wins. The pressure never lets off. It's all the way to the max in every way. So that Jesus endures temptation like we do, and yet he did it without sin. So that Jesus never fell. He never sinned. He never committed iniquity in anything that he thought or said or did or failed to do. In every way, he was obedient to God's law and the vocations that were given to him. And he has that, what we call his active obedience, everything he did, and his passive obedience in his suffering and endurance. He has all that to give to us in the great exchange. But Hebrews wants us to know that the incarnation that the Lord took on our flesh and blood, our humanity, meant that he could taste temptation, and the result is he can sympathize with us. He knows the difficulty of living in this fallen world. In fact, he knows it better than we know it. It's amazing to think about. Jesus knows what it is to be a sinner more than we sinners know what it is to be a sinner because he could feel the severity of it. Another way to think about it is that, Jesus, he knows what it is to be apart from sin, apart from death, apart from weakness, apart from sin, and yet he also knows what it is to be in those things. It's so hard for us to imagine what it'll be like to not be temptable, what it'll be like to not want to sin, what it'll be like we're blind and deaf to the glory of God and the presence and songs of the angels. What it'll be like to hear those, the angels sing, and to see the glory of God. Jesus knew what all those things were like, and then he lost them in the incarnation, in enduring our own weakness and sin. And so Jesus is able to sympathize with us. And this sets up the distinction that Luther's talking about here, but between feeling the temptation and falling or consenting for the temptation. It's one thing to feel it, to feel the pressure towards lust, for example, in the flesh, towards pride or despair, according to the world, towards unbelief as we're tempted by the devil and despair of God's grace and so forth. It's one thing to feel it. It's another thing to consent to it. And so this prayer is given to us to fight against temptation, to fight against the weakness of the flesh and the evils of the world and the devil, and to call on the Lord to help us in the midst of all of this trouble.
0: We are studying the Lord's Prayer, part three of a series with Pastor Brian Wolf-Miller. When we come back, Luther says that God actually gives us strength and power against these temptations. We'll find out what that means next.
1: We're in the battle, but the sound of the Lord's victory is echoing from heaven and from the new heaven and the new earth, and we can hear the sound. It's faintly, but it's drawing us to itself. That glory is almost here. That life is almost here. That the new heaven and the new earth are almost here.
0: Pastor Brian Wolf Miller speaking at the 2026 Issues Etc. Making the Case Conference.
1: And when the fight is fierce and the warfare long, steals on the ear that distant triumph song, and then hearts are brave and arms are strong.
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0: Thanks to the following congregations for standing with us by becoming an Issues Etc. congregational sponsor. Zion Lutheran, Ayrshire, Iowa. St. Paul Lutheran, DePere, Missouri. Peace Lutheran, Chehalis, Washington. Redemption Lutheran, Battle Creek, Michigan. St. John Lutheran, Lake Charles, Louisiana. Zion Lutheran, Chippewa Falls, Wisconsin. Lord of Life Lutheran, Plano, Texas. Mount Calvary Lutheran, Excelsior Springs, Missouri. Bethlehem Lutheran, Carlisle, Illinois. Zion Lutheran, Columbus, Ohio. And Emmanuel Lutheran, Appleton, Minnesota. 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

0: We're talking about the Lord's Prayer in our series with Pastor Brian Wolfmiller. He's author of a new catechetical resource called Lord, Teach Us to Pray. So, Brian, at the end of Luther's explanation there in the Large Catechism for this particular petition, he is want to point out that God provides strength and power against temptation. By ourselves, we're powerless, but God provides that strength. Talk about that.
1: And here the key thing that I always want to highlight as a pastor is, where do I feel the temptation coming? Luther says, such feeling, the feeling of temptation, as long as it is against our will, and we would rather be rid of it, can harm no one. So that do I feel like the temptation to sin is what I want or I don't want? Paul talks about this in Romans chapter 7, when he says, the good that I would, I don't, and the evil that I won't, I do, and who will deliver me from this body of flesh? There's this battle, and it's the battle between the spirit and the flesh. It's between the sinful nature that we inherit from Adam and the new man, which is created in us through baptism and nurtured by the word and sacraments. So here the flesh side wants to sin, and the spirit side wants to do what's right. And the question is, what side am I on? If I'm on the flesh side, then I feel the spirit and the call to love and serve God and the neighbor as pressure to do something I don't want to do. If I'm on the spirit side of things, then I feel the flesh and the temptation to sin and reject God. I feel that as pressure to do the thing that I don't want to do. And what side of that battle is the me? Now, when Paul talks about it, the me is on the spirit side mostly, although he'll identify partially with the flesh, but mostly it's on the spirit side, so that the temptation comes to me as something that disgusts me, that troubles me. I see my own greed, my own selfishness, my own pride, my own lust, my own bitterness, my own anger, my own rebellion. I see all of these things as something that I don't want, that I can't wait to be free from all these things in the resurrection, to where even my desires will be totally sanctified. When I'm on that side of the battle, I'm safe. If I'm on the other side and I feel like, well, God is the one who doesn't want me to do what I want to do, and I'm identifying with the sinful flesh, now I'm really in trouble. So that we're always on the side of the Spirit, and the Spirit has its life in the Word of God, in the Spirit of God, in the life that God gives to us. And so we are given by God this Spirit, which is the enlivening of our own spirit. We're given His Holy Spirit to fight against the flesh, and we are on that side of things. We are on the spirit side of things. And so we're not relying on ourselves. We're not relying on our own strength. We're not relying on our own wisdom, but we're relying on what the Lord gives. And it's one of the reasons, well, it's the reason that the Lord has taught us to pray, lead us not into temptation.
0: Go into a little bit more detail about how, and this is a very pastoral point on the part of Luther, when he says to feel temptation is different from consenting or yielding to it.
1: He continues after he says that we must all feel it, although not in the same manner. And here I think it is a really fascinating point where Luther talks about how temptation is different for us in different stages of life and in different vocations. So that a young person suffers especially from the sins of the flesh. He says, after that, we attain to middle life or old age and from the world. And those who are occupied with spiritual matters, strong Christians, we feel the temptation coming from the devil. So that we're in different stages of life, we're tempted in different ways. Different vocations have different temptations. Different people with different personalities have different temptations. We know that men and women are tempted in different ways. Old and young are tempted in different ways. We're all tempted, but it comes to us in different ways. And I remember one pastor told me, every one of us has our sinful flesh, our concupiscence, our desire to sin is all individually bent and twisted. So that we all have our own temptations. And I think the devil, as a student of human nature, sees it. He knows each person's kind of unique temptation and difficulty. Now, in this world, we are set to fight against these things. So we know that we're always going to be feeling the temptation, sometimes much more intensely than at other times. And it's always curious to me, too, to see how and when people particularly struggle with particular temptations. Times of day are different for people. Different circumstances are different. Some people have a temptation that shows up when they're with other people, the temptation to pride or anger. Other people have temptation that shows up when they're by themselves. So that we're always going to be fighting against the temptation to sin and to disobey God and His word and His wisdom. But to feel it and to consent to it are totally different. It goes back to what we were talking about before, is that if I want to be safe from temptation, I always want to see temptation as not mine, or insofar as it is mine, that I become troubled by it. In a way here, part of our sanctification is the proper cultivation of disgust, and that I become disgusted with my own sinful nature, with my own weaknesses, with my own temptations. I'm disgusted with my short temper. I'm disgusted with my lust or with my bitterness. I'm disgusted with my own pride and my conceit, or even with my despair or whatever it is, that we understand that our own sinful flesh is in fact our enemy. And that means that we're not fighting against God, but we're fighting with God. If I'm on the spirit side of the flesh-spirit battle, then I'm not fighting against the Lord and his commandments. I'm fighting with the Lord and his commandments. And I can be thankful when the Lord says, remember the Sabbath day to keep it holy. And my lazy flesh doesn't want to go to church, but I know that the Lord's word is in fact driving me there for my own good and for my own joy. And so I rejoice that the Lord has given me that command, because it, the word, is fighting against my own sinful flesh, which I hate. It's one of the dangers of New Lutheranism. I think we talked about this a couple times, Todd, but I'm starting to get a little more clear on this, that our New Lutherans want us to identify with our flesh and not with the Spirit, so that the me is the sinful part. The me is the rebellious, angry, lustful, lying, bitter, discontent part. That when I say I'm a poor, miserable sinner, it's more than just recognizing that I bear in this body my sinful flesh, but no, I am that flesh that rails against the gifts of God. No. The gospel, and Paul does this really beautifully in Romans 7, Paul is putting us on the spirit side of things, that we're the new man, and we're putting off the flesh, and we're putting on the new man. We're putting off the sins of the flesh, and we're putting on the fruits of the Spirit. And this putting off and putting on is this daily life of repentance. And that's part of this leading us not into temptation, that I can recognize this thing that my sinful flesh wants to do, it's just, Lord, forgive me for even wanting, liking that thing, desiring that thing, just get rid. And to know that the Lord, God be praised, is going to rescue us in the resurrection. Maybe a quick way to check it as a pastor is say, are we looking forward to the day when our flesh and all the sinful desires of the flesh will finally be gone? Are we looking forward to that day, or are we going to be sad about that day because we kind of like our sinful nature? Well, we have to always be longing for that day when the flesh will be put off and we'll be totally made new.
0: He finally ends with this phrase, or this counsel. If you try to help yourself by your own thoughts and counsel, you will only make matters worse and give the devil more space, for he has a serpent's head. If it finds an opening into which it can slip, the whole body will follow without stopping. But prayer can prevent him and drive him back. What are your thoughts?
1: Yeah, how wonderful. But you read that like an audiobook, Todd. That was good. It's great that Jesus is teaching us this wisdom, lead us not into temptation, as he's teaching us prayer. In other words, Jesus is not just giving a lecture on human nature. He's not just giving a lecture on how to live in this life. He's not just outlining the problems that we're going to face. He is teaching us those things, but he's teaching them in the context of pray like this. In other words, it's going to be tough, but that's why you need to pray. And I hear your prayers and answer them. Other times he'll say, in this world, you will have trouble, but be of good cheer. I've overcome the world. So sometimes he'll just tell us how it's going to be, but here he's telling us how it's going to be as he's teaching us to pray for it. And so it's prayer that prevents the devil and drives him back, so that this is battle training. This is what it means to be a Christian. We're going to be in the midst of all this trouble, but that's precisely why we're praying that the Lord would deliver us from these things. And so we pray in the confidence that he's going to help. So it, again, to quote Paul in Romans 7, when he goes through all these things, who can deliver me from this body of death? Praise be to God through Jesus Christ, my Lord. In other words, as I consider how bad things are in my flesh and in the world and with the devil, I'm tempted to just kind of throw my hands up in despair, but I'm not allowed to do that because I'm praying. And I know if I'm praying, and in fact, if I'm praying the things that the Lord wants me to pray, then he's going to hear that prayer and he's going to answer it. And so our hope is not in our own devices, not in our own schemes or plans. It's not up to us to figure out how to manage the temptations that come to us. That might have been a monastic idea, but it failed miserably. It goes the other way around. It, in fact, aggravates the world and the flesh. so that we are set up to fight against temptation with the power of the Lord's word and with the confidence that he hears and answers our prayers.
0: Pastor Brian Wolf Miller is our guest. We will get to the seventh petition of the Lord's Prayer, Deliver Us from Evil, in our series on the Lord's Prayer, Part 3, next.

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0: Welcome back to Issues Etc. I'm Todd Wilkin. It's our series on the Lord's Prayer. Pastor Brian Wolfmiller is our guest. He is pastor of St. Paul Lutheran Church in Austin, Texas. St. Paul Lutheran in Austin is an Issues Etc. congregational sponsor. 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Look for a one-page informational flyer. Brian, the seventh petition, deliver us from evil. How does this really serve as a summary of the entire prayer?
5: Yeah, the evil is all around us, in us, in our flesh, around us in the world, surrounding us in the devil and the demons, and we cannot deliver ourselves. That's the whole point. We're in this great, desperate need, but we have, God be praised, a deliverer. This is such a beautiful title that Jesus has for himself. Savior, Redeemer, all of this is the Deliverer, the one who rescues us, the one who takes us out of all of this trouble. And he does it by the cross, and he does it by his resurrection, and he does it by our death, and he does it by his return on the last day, and the raising up of all the dead, and the gathering all the sheep to him. This is his work of deliverance. He does it through the Holy Spirit, which comes through the Word. And so he is the one who delivers us from every evil of body and soul. He is the rescuer. And it focuses now at the end, it focuses right in on our problems. So just like the forgiveness of sins reminds us that we're sinners, just like lead us not into temptation reminds us that we're tempted, here deliver us from evil reminds us that we're surrounded by evil. So all of them preach the law in the sense that I'm not allowed to say I'm not without sin. I'm not allowed to say I'm not without temptation. I'm not allowed to say that I'm not without evil. It rightly diagnoses the trouble, again, inside and outside of our troubled life. But then it also gives the gospel in the word deliver. So the Lord is our forgiver, according to the fifth petition. He is our leader, according to the sixth petition. And he is our deliverer, according to the seventh petition. It's just exactly what he wants to be. So I have no hope of delivering myself, but that's okay because I already have a deliverer, the Lord Jesus, who will deliver us from all of the troubles that surround us, especially the devil, who's summarized in this. We say deliver us from evil as an abstraction, which is fine, but maybe even better, Luther notes, deliver us from the evil one, from the malevolent one. it hones in on the devil and his attack. And so he becomes the embodiment of all evil, but Jesus becomes the embodiment of all deliverance and rescue.
0: Let's talk about evil or evil one, because we've talked here a lot about the devil. It's interesting how much the devil figures into the Lord's Prayer. Do we have to make a choice there? Evil in the kind of a big generic sense, which is certainly in view, and the evil one, which is using all those circumstances to rob us of faith.
5: No, I don't think so. I mean, I was trying to work this out in the second, third book I was writing about, which is A Martyr's Faith in a Faithless World, and thinking about the parable of the sower, where the sower sows the seed, and there's three troubles of the seed. And the first is the birds, and then the weeds, and then the stones or the sun, I suppose. But really, it's the shallow roots is the problem there. And so the first is the devil who comes along and snatches up the word. But then when we get into the weeds, that's the flesh, but it's not like the devil's absent there. Or the world, which comes and scorches through persecution and trouble, but it's not like the devil's not there either. So that when Jesus says, deliver us from the evil one, that's probably the better translation of the text, at least as we have it in the Greek from Matthew and from Luke, deliver us from the evil one. That doesn't mean that it would exclude the world and the flesh. No, in fact, the devil is the energy behind all of these things. And it's pretty amazing to think that the world is an ally to the devil and that our own sinful flesh is an ally to the devil. So these three things are always working together to destroy everything good that God has given, has instituted, and set up. So it's not a bad thing when you're praying the Lord's Prayer to think, deliver us from evil, and then next time, deliver us from the evil one, that it's less abstract and more concrete, because the devil is concrete evil, and the more concretely we can think about these things, I'd say the better. But it encompasses every evil of body and soul, and life and property. It means in some ways, evil is the anti-petition. So that in the Lord's Prayer, we know what's good, God's name and God's kingdom and God's will and God's mercy and God's provision and God's wisdom and God's rescue. These are what's good. And the devil is the opposite of all of those things. He is the destroyer of all of those things. He lies to destroy God's truth. He kills to destroy God's gifts. This is evil embodied, and it's probably a great way to think about it. In fact, I was thinking about, and this is, again, Luther, but probably from Genesis, when he was talking about the twofold death that happens after the fall. So God had threatened, I suppose, to Adam and Eve, on the day that you eat of it, dying you will die. So there's a double death, and that death is a spiritual death and a physical death. So we can say it like this. Sin is what death looks like in the spirit, in the soul, and death is what sin looks like in the body. So they are the same thing. When this punishment shows up in the body, it looks like death. When it shows up in the conscience, it looks like sin. It's the same thing. And the devil is that which encapsulates that rebellion and the results of that rebellion.
0: He says, unless God preserved us, we would not be safe from this enemy, even for an hour. Again, you're tempted to think that Luther is engaging in some kind of hyperbole, but isn't this exactly what Scripture teaches?
5: Yeah. The devil's there, and he's shooting his fiery darts. This is how Paul talks about the devil in Ephesians 6 when he's describing spiritual warfare, and he has these fiery darts. We don't see them. We feel them when one of them lands. We feel it, but it's constantly, we're constantly being assaulted by the devil, and we have to believe that by faith. The scene that I'm always reminded of is one of the Toy Story movies, probably like Toy Story 17 or something, where the toys, if the movie's about these kind of animated toys that are alive, and they're trying to cross the road, and so they all get in these traffic cones, and they're going across traffic, and they make all these funny traffic patterns, and everything's crashing all around them, swerving to miss them, and this big pipe almost crushes them, and they have no idea. They just run across the street, and they think, oh, that was easy. They have no idea how close they were to being utterly obliterated so many times. And this is kind of how it is with us and the fiery darts of the devil. I mean, we're like walking blind through traffic, and we have no idea how close we are to just being struck to the heart by one of these fiery darts that the devil is shooting at us and trying to destroy us. So we constantly have to be protected by these things, by the helmet of salvation, breastplate of righteousness, the shield of faith, doused in the promises of holy baptism. This is the picture that we have, that we're constantly being assaulted, and we stand only because the Lord helps us to stand. One of my diagnoses that I use when I read theologians So I like to ask, how often do they write about the devil? Or when I listen to sermons, I say, how often does this preacher mention the devil? Because the reality of the devil and the demons and the spiritual warfare in which we are engaged runs all the way through the scriptures, and it runs all the way through the Orthodox theologians. And Luther grabs a hold of it. I mean, it'd be difficult to find a page of a Luther sermon that doesn't mention the devil as our archenemy. And yet, one of the marks of modern theology is that there's hardly any mention of the devil at all. And so it's very good to be reminded that Luther reminds us in this petition and in all the petitions that every petition for God's blessing is a petition against the devil's fighting against God's blessing. That for God's kingdom to come, the devil's kingdom is going to be destroyed. For God to provide us with daily bread, the devil's plots to steal even the crumbs is going to be destroyed. For God to forgive our sins, the devil's attempts to give us a bad conscience have to be stopped. For the Lord to lead us from temptation and deliver us from evil, it means the devil and all his plots and devices, all of these have to be thwarted. For God's will to be done, it means the will of the world, the flesh, and most especially the devil is not going to get done. And so all the petitions, but especially this last one, remind us of that.
0: Finally, with only a minute, your thoughts on the word amen.
5: It's an old Hebrew word. It means founded. It's probably, if I have this right, it's one of the words they would use as a construction word for the pillar that kind of gets down to bedrock so the house won't collapse. And when we say amen, we're saying, yes, let it be so. And this is so great. When Jesus says amen, he says it at the beginning. Amen, amen, I say to you. In other words, perk up, guys. Pay attention to this. I'm giving you a foundational truth. We say amen at the end. So yes, yes, it shall be so. And not because of anything in ourselves. The very fact that we're praying is an admission that we can't do anything ourselves. No, we are trusting in the Lord who has given us these petitions, who teaches us all the things that we need, and who has promised to be all the things that we're asking for in this prayer. And with that confidence, we pray, I think, louder than with any other prayer. At the end of the Lord's Prayer, when we're giving back to the Lord Jesus the words that he has given to us and put in our mouths and hearts, when we're giving it back to him, we say, amen, let it be so. We know that you are all of these things for me, for my family, for my neighbors, for the people I'm praying, for all of your children. You are all of these things. So be these things now for us. And we finish our prayer, like James says, not doubting like a boat tossed in the sea, but confidence built on the promises of God through the Word and the Spirit who teaches us to pray.
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0: Tuesday on Issues Etc., we'll continue our series Kids Have Questions with Pastor Jonathan Connor. We'll have Pastor Tom Baker lead us in a Sunday school lesson on Israel going into exile in 2 Kings chapter 17. And we'll respond to your email and the Issues Etc. comment line. 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I'm Todd Wilkin. I'll talk with you tomorrow. 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
8: So give today's young men and women the truth that they deserve. 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
9: I think the fate of Christianity in Europe should be very, very sobering for Christians in America and make them realize that nothing can be taken for granted at this point.
10: What you actually can affirm for your child is you are baptized. You don't need to be defined by this gender dysphoria that's nagging at you and trying to get you to carve up your body and make all these changes. You are actually defined by what God says.
11: Union with the flesh of Jesus. There is nothing greater than that. And American evangelicalism cannot say that. It's a disembodied Christ. There's no Jesus in the water, Jesus in the word, Jesus in your ear, Jesus in your mouth.
12: All of the Lutherans from the very beginning to the very end teach not only that good works are to be done, but even the necessity of good works.
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0: It is an evil ideology, some might even say diabolical, that refuses to go away. Even now in the 21st century, even given the track record of Marxism's trail of hundreds of millions of bodies, there are those who still flirt with Marxist ideology, believe it has simply not been done correctly yet. So how does the church respond to the ongoing existence of this evil ideology? Greetings and welcome to Issues Etc. I'm Todd Wilkin. Thanks for tuning us in live on this Monday afternoon, the 27th of July. Here in the first hour, we'll talk about Karl Marx's fascination with the devil and hell, Dr. Paul Kengor. Then in hour two, we'll begin a series on the Lord's Prayer with Pastor Brian Wolfmiller. Dr. Paul Kengor is Senior Director and Chief Academic Fellow for the Institute for Faith and Freedom and Professor of Political Science at Grove City College. He's author of several books, including The Devil and Karl Marx, Communism's Long March of Death, Deception, and Infiltration. Dr. Kengor, welcome back.
14: Yeah, Todd, good to be with you. Thanks.
0: How do you explain the continued allure of Marxist ideologies, especially to younger Americans?
14: Well, Todd, people are badly misinformed about what it is. It's quite stunning to see, but it's something that I've studied for a long time. And I mean, I was in college. I was a senior the year that the Berlin Wall fell. So fall of 1989, my senior year, I graduated May of 1990. And I went on to graduate school to study communism, the fall of communism. And I slowly saw that although we had won the battle sort of on the battlefield, if you will, actually I say that Ronald Reagan and Mikhail Gorbachev, Margaret Thatcher, Pope John Paul II, Vaclav Havel, Lech Walesa, you know, the Cold War ended without a shot fired, really. So it was really just a glorious thing. But I saw very soon that in the classroom, we were going to lose this battle, and I started getting invitations from all over the country. I would speak for groups. I still do. Young America's Foundation, that's YAF.org, Intercollegiate Studies Institute. I was listed as a speaker to give talks with titles like Why Communism is Bad, right? And I would get these desperate emails from students begging me to come to their college and talk about communism, because they weren't learning anything bad about communism. They were learning good things about communism. So I saw this develop over the years, and you know, and I knew that we were going to come to a point where you had a majority of young people in particular, and you know, kind of a breakthrough year in this I saw was the year 2010, when young people said they prefer, quote, socialism over capitalism. By that point, it was like 44 to 42% or something like that. We can talk about the difference between socialism, communism, Marxism, and so forth. And then they started voting that way. And you know, now they're voting for people who are self-avowed socialists, democratic socialists. Some of them are Marxists. Some of them use Marxist rhetoric. And they, I'm not giving you a long answer here, but I'll just say one final thing. Surveys of these young people, they will often say, I mean, victims of communism and other groups have done surveys on this. They will say, okay, you say you like socialism. You say you like communism. How do you define communism? They'll say, well, it's about loving one another, right? It's about sharing. It's about helping your neighbor. But people listening right now, go to Marxist.org online, open up, download a free copy of the Communist Manifesto, and type in the word share. See how often it comes up. Type in the word love. See how often it comes up. Type up the word neighbor. See how often it comes up. All right. And then type in words like violent, violence, overthrow, criticize, criticism, abolish, abolition, revolution. That'll give you an idea of what this book is really about. And so what I found with young people as I speak around the country is they don't know what it is that they think they support. And as soon as you give them even a half-hour tutorial on it, just reading from this little book called The Communist Manifesto, which is about 50 to 60 pages long, and that's it, the scales fall from their eyes. And it, you know, they're not dumb. They're smart. This generation of young people, they're smart as a whip. And they discern very quickly when they've been misled. So long answer, the problem is that they're not informed about communism and socialism as well, which makes it easier for them to think that they support it.
0: You define the goal of totalitarianism as the fundamental transformation of human nature via some sort of political, ideological, cultural upheaval. Why is that definition important to understand Marxism both past and present?
14: Yeah, that's a very good question, and it's one of the reasons why a lot of us shuddered when Barack Obama, on the eve of the 2008 election in Columbia, Missouri, said, we are about to fundamentally transform the United States of America, and the people behind him on stage just started, you know, clapping like, woo, woo, woo. I'll never forget thinking, really, you want to fundamentally transform it? I mean, most people that run for office want to change things for the better.

0: transform something unless it's really, really messed up. That's what revolutionaries do. And that's, you know, I'm not calling Obama a Marxist, although I wrote a book on Obama's mentor, Frank Marshall Davis. It's called The Communist, and Davis was an actual Communist Party USA member. But, you know, but that notion of fundamentally transforming, yeah, that's what totalitarians do. It's what people who want to, and totalitarianism, it's a very basic definition. Zbigniew Brzezinski wrote about this. Carl Friedrich wrote about this. It seeks to transform human nature. And, you know, Karl Marx and Friedrich Engels in the closing paragraph of the Communist Manifesto, everybody remembers the line, "Workers of the world unite, we have a world to win." But they called for the violent overthrow, right? The violent overthrow of everything that exists. They said communism represents the most radical rupture in traditional relations. They understood how radical their ideology was. And, you know, shame on the people who say that they like communism and don't even know what it says. I would tell people, just read the opening paragraphs and the closing paragraphs, pretty much give you all you need. But then again, look up those words, abolish, abolition of the family, exclamation mark, they write in the Communist Manifesto. Abolition of all eternal truths and morality, religion, in the Communist Manifesto. It's a fundamentally transformative ideology. The American founders created a really good system here. It's one that needs adjusted from time to time, needs amended, over 24 amendments to the Constitution over 200 some years. But yeah, it's not really something that I think we want to fundamentally transform. The people who are engaged in the projects of fundamental transformation are indeed the, you know, the Marxist ideologues and revolutionaries.
1: What have conservatives failed to understand about Marxism?
0: Well, interestingly, in my book on Karl Marx, one of the books called The Devil and Karl Marx, Michael Knowles wrote the foreword, and he was the one that said this. So I got to give him credit for this. I remember reading the foreword, and I thought, oh, that's good. And he said, you know, conservatives say that Marxism fails because it doesn't understand market forces, right? It fails to understand market forces. It fails to understand this or that or whatever. Conservatives fail to understand that it's an evil, atheistic, anti-Christian, anti-religion, militantly atheistic ideology that, again, seeks to fundamentally transform. I remember one of the reviews that I got about that book. It was in National Review. It was by a very young writer. He couldn't have been more than early 20s, and I think he was British. And he hammered me pretty good, Todd, for saying that, for the way I kind of took the gloves off in that book and kind of really went after Marxism and really kind of ridiculed the ideology and was super critical. And he was saying, you know, oh, you're not going to convince anybody from the Marxist side with that kind of rhetoric. And I'm like, well, at some point, we need to just come out and say, again, this isn't an ideology that's wrong because it gets private property wrong or it gets free markets wrong. This is an ideology that's wrong because it's pernicious. It's diabolical. And it comes from a man who actually wrote poetry and plays about the devil. Marx had a crazy fascination with Lucifer. So that's, I think conservatives fail to understand just how evil it was, although 30 or 40 years ago, the Ronald Reagan, Evil Empire speech, he's quoting Whitaker Chambers, he's quoting C.S. Lewis, he's talking about Screwtape, he's quoting Old Testament, New Testament. So, you know, there was a time when conservatives, at the height of the Cold War, understood that they were indeed dealing with, as Ronald Reagan described the Soviet Union at the time, the focus of evil in the modern world. So that's something that conservatives today, I think, need to recapture and understand again.
1: Dr. Paul Kengor is our guest. We're talking about Karl Marx's fascination with the devil and hell. When we come back, what connection did Marx himself have to the diabolical?
2: We're going to have to be vigilant on two different fronts. We're going to have to defend the truth about the human person, made in the image and likeness of God, created male and female, created for marriage. We're also going to have to defend our freedom to live according to those truths.

0: Dr. Ryan Anderson, president of the Ethics and Public Policy Center and member of the White House Religious Liberty Commission, speaking at this year's Issues Etc. Making the Case conference.
1: Over and over again, we're going to see that we have to form the next generation of our students, of our children, our grandchildren to believe the truth, while also defending our freedom to live it out. And then the long game is reforming our civil laws to reflect the truth.
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0: Welcome back to Issues Etc. I'm Todd Wilkin. We're talking about Marxism, Karl Marx, and his fascination with the devil and hell. Dr. Paul Kengor is our guest, author of The Devil and Karl Marx, Communism's Long March of Death, Deception, and Infiltration. Before we get to Marx himself, you say that Marxism's failure is not merely a political or economic one. What do you mean by that?
5: Yeah, I mean, it fails to understand human nature. And one of the things that the American founders got so right was indeed their understanding of human nature. And you read the Federalist Papers, read the Constitution, the Declaration, you know, here we are, you know, 250th anniversary of the Declaration of Independence. The Federalist Papers, authored by Madison, Jay, and Hamilton. Madison, Federalist 51, Federalist number 10, you know, creating a system of checks and balances and separation of powers. They try to constrain. John Adams had this interesting Latin term, the specimer agendo, as he called it, which was this idea that men in particular, and in this case you're talking about men, male of the species, right, that they're often attracted to politics for personal ambition, ego, to satisfy some longing for power. And so, as Madison said, you need to create a government that can control itself. Ambition must be taken to curtail ambition, to constrain ambition. So they understood that, as Madison said, men are not angels, right? If men were angels, no government would be necessary. So they didn't believe in the perfectibility of man. But utopians do, right? Utopians believe that you can have a heaven on earth. And Marx's rhetoric is filled with utopian rhetoric. So many of the communists used this kind of heaven on earth imagery and rhetoric, which was ironic, Todd, because they themselves were atheists. And the actual word utopia, the Greek, is autopos, which means no place. So the founders understood, and most normal people throughout time, in modern times, have understood that you can't have heaven on earth. You can only have heaven in heaven. But the Marxists engaged in this very utopian project, and to quote Russell Kirk, the kind of modern founding father of conservatism, conservatives don't believe in the perfectibility of man. They do believe in heaven, and they also believe that you can't have heaven on earth. They said you can, they believe that you could make a hell out of earth if you try to create a heaven on earth. And that's indeed what the totalitarians tried to do through their transformation of human nature.
0: What connection did Karl Marx himself have to the diabolical?
5: Well, he was fascinated by Lucifer, and a number of his contemporaries were as well. Mikhail Bakunin, who wrote God and the State, 1871, that is a frightening book where the way that he attacks God, Jehovah, is just stunning. I mean, people, look that up, God and the State, Mikhail Bakunin, and your jaw will hit your keyboard when when you read what this guy wrote. But Marx himself, well, I'll give you a couple quotes. So he wrote this one in 1837. So he was born May 5th, 1818. So he's still a teenager at this point. But he would continue writing like this into the 1840s, which was the decade that he wrote the Communist Manifesto. So Marx's 1837 poem, The Pale Maiden, quote, "Thus heaven I've forfeited. I know it full well. My soul, once true to God, is chosen for hell." And in the case of Marx, at that point in time, Todd, he's moving away from the Christianity that he had embraced in his youth. So some might say, well, he's writing there as a writer would write. Maybe Edgar Allan Poe would write what he writes. Doesn't mean that he believes in it. But I think in Marx's case, that's pretty autobiographical, what he's saying there. Marx came from a Jewish family, had been baptized at age five by his father, who converted to Christianity. He was confirmed as a young man, had confirmation. He was Lutheran. They grew up in an extremely Roman Catholic city in Germany called Trier, T-R-I-E-R, like Trier, Trier, which contains the great cathedral of Trier, which was founded by Helena, the mother of Constantine, Saint Helena. She's sainted in the Roman Catholic Church. Constantine is actually sainted, I think, in the Eastern Church or Eastern Orthodox, not the Roman Catholic Church. But that cathedral of Trier actually holds the holy robe of Jesus that Helena claimed to have found in a pilgrimage to the Holy Land, as well as a crown of thorns and other relics. Crown of thorns is in Notre Dame in Paris. She brought back the holy robe that the Roman soldiers cast lots for at the feet of Christ at the crucifixion. And it's held today in the Cathedral of Trier. Marx, in one of his diabolical plays called The Player, where the player is a violinist who's summing up in this frenetic summoning up the powers of darkness. The player is wearing the holy robe of Jesus as he's doing that. And here's a stanza from The Player, 1841, by Karl Marx. Quote, "Look now, my blood-dark sword shall stab unerringly within thy soul. The hellish vapors rise and fill the brain till I go mad and my heart is utterly changed. See the sword, the prince of darkness, sold it to me. For he beats the time and gives the signs. Ever more boldly I play the dance of death." And this is a common theme in Marx's writings. The diabolical, the devil, Satan, hell, fire, flames, destruction. My friend Robert Orlando has a great new book called Karl Marx, The Divine Tragedy. And he talks about Marx's fascination with Dante's La Divina Commedia, The Divine Comedy. And he says, interestingly, Marx had no interest in Paradiso, Paradise, Purgatorio, Purgatory. His fixation was strictly on Inferno, on hell. You know, that's where Marx fixed his gaze. And for this man who had an ideology that was all about destruction, that's no surprise, because he was all about the dark side and taking down God, taking down absolutes, taking down moral absolutes, and fundamentally transforming.
0: So how central is Marx's personal rejection of God to understanding the origins and nature of Marxist theology? How do those two go together?
5: Yeah, in the sense of a complete revolution in human nature, abolition of religion, abolition of, you know, and here again, these are words that are in the Communist Manifesto, all eternal truths, all eternal morality. So he needs to, and the Marxists all understood this, right? You know, Lenin said in his famous 1920 speech to the Young Communist League, what do we believe? What do we not believe? Quote, we do not believe in God. One of his contemporaries, Nikolai Bukharin, said, you know, we must take on religion at the tip of the spear, the tip of the bayonet. Communism and religion are incompatible. Marx said this too. Engels said this as well, right? You cannot be a Christian and a communist. By the way, I should note here, Todd, that if for some people listening, a very common mistake among Christians is to read Acts 4:32, 4:37, and look at that and, you know, and think that, and I hear this all the time, especially around Easter and Lent, when this is read from the lectionary and in a number of different churches. That's the line, the passage that says here, I've got it right here in front of me. The community of believers was of one heart and mind, and no one claimed that any of his possessions was his own. This is the New Testament. This is Acts 4:32 to 4:35. But they had everything in common. With great power, the apostles bore witness to the resurrection of Jesus. Great favor was accorded them all. There was no needy person among them, for those who owned property or houses would sell them, bring the proceeds of the sale to the apostles, and they were distributed to each according to need. And Marx even takes that line and says, from each according to his abilities to each according to his need. But what's important to understand here is that this is not socialism. This is not communism. In fact, even Pope Francis, who was considered by a lot of Christians, a lot of Catholics, who were super critical of him, me too, I was as well, you would have a lot of, they would say, that Francis is a Marxist. Well, Francis said in 2013, quote, the Marxist ideology is wrong. And he said at Mass on Divine Mercy Sunday of the year 2021, when he was preaching on Acts 4:32, he said, quote, this is not communism. It is pure Christianity. And indeed, you see there that these early apostles had private ownership. And one of the things that the communists say, Marx and Engels said in the Communist Manifesto, quote, the entire communist theory may be summed up in a single sentence, abolition of private property. So they wanted to abolish private property too. So what the early apostles are doing there is, in the name of faith, of Christianity, of Christ, of love of Christ, they're coming together voluntarily on their own, not under fiat or at the threat of an atheistic government, and they're agreeing on their own to share some of their proceeds. If you read on after Acts 4:35, they still retain some of their stuff, and they agree to live in community and help one another as loving religious people, as loving Christian brothers and sisters. They're not talking about abolishing religion, abolishing the family, abolishing all morality, abolishing all tradition, and the violent overthrow of the present conditions. So just because Marx comes along 1,600, 1,800 years later and twists that verse doesn't mean that you're supposed to look at that and say, ooh, looks like the early Christians were communists. No, that's ludicrous. So it's a totally, totally different thing. Sorry if that's a digression.
0: We're talking about Karl Marx's fascination with the devil and hell with Dr. Paul Kengor, Senior Director and Chief Academic Fellow for the Institute for Faith and Freedom and Professor of Political Science at Grove City College. We'll discuss the human cost of Marxist ideologies next.
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11: 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Welcome back. I'm Todd Wilkham. This Monday, the 27th of July, we're talking about Karl Marx and Marxism with Dr. Paul Kengor. This is difficult to calculate, but it is undeniable at the same time. What has been the human cost of Marxist ideologies?
5: Well, it's been enormously catastrophic, which shouldn't surprise anybody who actually reads the book. Every now and then you'll get some defender of Marx who says, "Oh, well, it's absurd to blame Marx for the gulags and the destruction." Really? Really? I mean, if you actually read the book, go to the 10-point plan, which talks about even abolishing the distinction between town and country by a more equitable distribution of the population across the countryside. I mean, they want to take your stuff. They want to forcibly redistribute you and where you live. And it's obviously going to take, you know, a government to do this. They want to abolish all your private property. I mean, you think you're not going to do that without force? And so it tended to attract the ideology, you know, people who, like Marx, were greedy and obsessed with capital, right? They accused everybody else of greed and being obsessed with capital. But these people, I mean, there's no St. Francis among any of these people, right? Lenin, Stalin, Mao, Fidel Castro. I mean, Castro dies, everybody in Cuba makes $100 to $200 a year, from doctors to teachers to surgeons to janitors to whoever. They don't own any private property. Castro dies, he's worth a couple billion dollars. It's pretty typical of what they do. And to get into power and hold power, they annihilate their enemies. They kill their enemies. Purges. There's usually a civil war that accompanies them coming into power, because obviously people are going to resist an ideology that tries to take away their private property, forcibly redistribute them, tries to ban their religion, puts them in jail for practicing faith. So you have the Bolsheviks with takeover October 1917, immediately followed by a civil war in Russia in 1918 to 21, where 7 million people are killed. Mao Zedong and the Chinese, World War II ends. Civil War in 1946 to 49, and then Mao and the communists win. Mao goes on to kill, whether through starvation, purges, cultural revolution, whatever, 60 to 70 million people. The number of people who died in the Soviet Union, as low as 20 million, to quote Solzhenitsyn, Robert Conquest, Alexander Yakovlev, who reported, quote, Stalin alone annihilated 60 to 70 million people. You just go from country to country. Pol Pot, Cambodia, 1975 to 78, about 3 to 4 years, 2 to 3 million people died out of a total population of 5 to 7 million. You have 30 to 40% of the country dead in 3 or 4 years. And this just goes on and on and on. In all, at least 100 million people dead from communist ideology from about 1917 to 79. And of course, that wasn't the end of it. North Korea, 2 to 3 million people starved to death in the late 1990s. So the wreckage still goes on. And yeah, it has been catastrophic.
11: With that undeniable track record of human destruction, is it mere ignorance that causes people to still advocate for these ideologies?
5: Well, yeah, I think it largely is among the typical, like, let's say, millennial in New York, sitting in a coffee shop in Manhattan, on a cell phone, on a laptop, sipping their latte at Starbucks, and says, yeah, communism is good, right? I mean, that person obviously doesn't know. Fidel Castro, surely after 30 to 40 years, realizes that the ideology is only enriching himself. I think, Todd, the reason is spiritual. You know, it is, to quote from Divini Redemptoris, the December 1937 Catholic Church encyclical, I think it is a diabolical ideology. The church in that encyclical called it a satanic scourge orchestrated by the sons of darkness. I think there is a spiritual, supernatural explanation for this that suffices better than a purely secular or rational explanation, because rationally, it doesn't make sense. I think there's something deeper and indeed diabolical.
11: Are there advocates of Marxist ideologies, and I'm thinking primarily people in academia, who do not view that track record of bloodshed as a failure or a tragedy, but as success?
5: Well, there's a lot of them who will say, and they say it often, I hear from them all the time, right? Well, it just hasn't been tried properly yet, right? And we, right, us folks who went to the graduate schools, we went to Columbia, we went to Ivy League graduate schools, we studied urban planning. We are democratic socialists. We know better. We're not greedy. We're not like that. And if you just give us the power, we will succeed. And if we fail, the problem will be not us and our ideology, but you and your greed, because you didn't give us enough of your money. You weren't taxed high enough. If you would just trust us, right, to quote Ronald Reagan in his Time for Choosing speech, October 27, 1964, the more that the plans fail, the more that the planners plan, right? We just need to plan more. We need to plan better. We'll get it right this time. We will. We will. Just watch. Just watch. And the problem here, Todd, is that if they could give us even one example, just one, where it worked, and point to that. I mean, if you're going to be a champion of the ideology, you got to be able to give us 100 examples, right? A dozen minimum. But if they could just give us one. Well, if you look at Venezuela, I mean, they're booming down there. Oh, I guess that's true. Yeah, Maduro and Chavez, you know, look at Venezuela, man. They're a G7 country now. They're just booming. Wow. Okay, they got that one right. Maybe it will work. But they don't have any examples at all. But, you know, the point about the true believer is the true believer believes, right? They never give up. As Ronald Reagan said, it's like a religious faith to them. Raymond Aron called it the opium of the intellectuals. Reagan said, Marxism-Leninism, that religion of theirs. So they never give up the faith. They cling to the faith. just wait, just wait. It will happen. It will happen.
11: Tell us about the systematic efforts that you document so carefully in your book to infiltrate U.S. churches, seminaries, and religious organizations by communism.
5: Oh, it's crazy, isn't it? I mean, that is, you know, the people who read my book, The Devil and Karl Marx, the one thing they come away with is, you know, the stuff about Marx, you know, his biographical stuff, chilling, all this stuff about the persecution of religion, horrible, absolutely couldn't believe it. You know, but above all, right, and this is actually the longest section of the book, is on infiltration and manipulation and how they infiltrated churches. And you know, what what they did with the infiltration of churches is nothing short of astounding. And you know, the way they did in America, in the Soviet Union, in Eastern Europe, the communists were just like, well, you know, this is easy. You know, we're totalitarians. We're going to take over that church. We're going to blow it up. We're going to take the priests. You know, we're just going to cart these people off, send them off to Siberia, right? Yeah, this is easy, right? You know, no problem here. But in America, we have something called religious freedom. So in America, they had to slyly, furtively, secretly infiltrate the churches, and they would go in and say things like, hey, Acts 4:32, 4:35, right? Well, this is communism. And this kind of these kind of claims would have great effect among sort of social justice Christians who are of the more liberal progressive stripe, who would be like, oh yeah, that's, I guess so. There are also a lot of good Christians who were very shrewd about this, and this will shock people. Woodrow Wilson, who was the progressive's progressive, 5-point Calvinist, he tried to tell his fellow Democrats and progressives in the late 1910s, he said, these people are barbarians. This is a savage ideology. You cannot, this is not progressivism. This is, you know, this is, you know, these people want to destroy your religion. Don't believe them. But you had too many people who were trusting. And as, you know, Manning Johnson, the ex-communist who left the party because of his Christian faith, said, you know, the devil doth quote the scripture. He said communists were great examples of that. And they infiltrated a number of churches to great success, especially the mainline denominations. And they had their greatest success with the Episcopal Church, with what became Presbyterian Church USA, and the United Methodist Church, especially through the Reverend Harry Ward and his group, the Methodist Federation for Social Action. And their code words always, I mean, this is right out of their playbook, social justice, social justice, social justice, which in its original definition certainly doesn't mean Marxism or communism. But these guys would take those slogans and use them on their own in order to try to dupe gullible Christians. And unfortunately, they had a lot of success.
11: How does the spiritual warfare framework that you apply to classical Marxism extend to cultural Marxism?
5: Yeah, well, so the applying Marxism to culture was a project of Antonio Gramsci, the Italian Marxist, who wrote about cultural hegemony. It was a project of the Frankfurt School, Herbert Marcuse, Max Horkheimer, Theodor Adorno, Rudi Deutschke, the 1960s German radical, who actually, he was actually the guy that coined the phrase long march through the institutions. It's funny, if you Google cultural Marxism, this nasty little box will pop up calling it like an anti-Semitic conspiracy theory or something like that. But open up the actual Wikipedia page and start clicking the hyperlinks, and it'll take you to things like the Frankfurt School. And then when you open the Frankfurt School passage in Wikipedia, just type in the word culture or cultural, and the screen just lights up. Right? These guys talked about what they called the culture industry. If you go to People's World, which is the flagship publication of Communist Party USA, they have a call for what they call culture workers. So they're no longer interested in steel workers in Pittsburgh, my hometown, coal miners in West Virginia. Those guys all voted for Trump. They organize, and I've seen this every time I walk by, well, I won't name it, But every time I walk by a certain Starbucks, they organize outside places like that. They're no longer, you know, the old Communist Party guy is no longer on the waiting outside the coal mine to try to organize those guys. He is trying to organize teachers and the teachers' unions, but they've applied their craft to culture. And if you go to People's World, if you go to the website of Communist Party USA, cpusa.org, you're much more likely to find them today talking about quote-unquote gay rights, LGBTQ. First time I saw the acronym LGBTQIA+ was in People's World. I thought, what is that? What does that mean? These guys were preaching gay marriage, same-sex marriage, 10 years before Barack Obama and Hillary Clinton flipped on the issue in 2012. They're more often today doing identity politics, gender ideology, sexual stuff. You know, they're not talking about the proletariat and the bourgeoisie. They're talking about, you know, same-sex marriage and issues like that.
11: We're talking with Dr. Paul Ken Gore about Karl Marx's fascination with the devil and hell. He's author of the book, The Devil and Karl Marx, Communism's Long March of Death, Deception, and Infiltration. We'll discuss how the Roman Catholic Church has softened its position in opposition to communism next.
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15: This is Pastor Matthew Harrison, President of the Lutheran Church Missouri Synod. 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And Jesus died for the sins of every man, woman, and child from every land and every nation. 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All life is precious from womb to tomb. And every student, parent, and teacher is created in the very image of God. There's right and wrong, and we know which is which from the Ten Commandments. There are only two sexes. Male and female, he created them. Marriage is the lifelong union of one man and one woman. There's such a thing as objective, absolute truth, and it's found in the person and work of Jesus Christ and his word. To find a Lutheran Church Missouri Synod school near you, visit lcms.org/schools

0: We're talking about Karl Marx and Marxism with Dr. Paul Kengor. I'm Todd Wilkin. This is Issues Etc. The Roman Catholic Church, through several tenures of popes, has a really stellar track record in opposing communism. Think about John Paul II and Ratzinger as well. But to my sense, it's softened its position in opposition to communism of late. What do you think?
1: Well, it did under Pope Francis. And as I said, Pope Francis did condemn it. He said Marxist ideology is wrong. But I could tell you, Todd, as somebody who, this is what I study, I collect quotes right, from popes and papal encyclicals on communism. The number of criticisms of communism made by Pope Francis, you can count on one hand. And actually, you probably just need two or three fingers. That would be about it. And if he was against communism, he wasn't very good about it, wasn't very clear about it. I can't say he was pro-communist, but he wasn't a very good anti-communist. And also, he didn't believe in liberation theology, but he came out of Argentina, that whole milieu. And following Pope Benedict XVI and John Paul II, he looks especially soft on communism after those guys. By the way, my latest book is about Pope Leo the 14th, called American Pontiff. Leo the 14th is very anti-communist as well. In fact, a lot of people don't realize this, but he's actually a Republican who voted repeatedly in the Republican primaries in the state of Illinois in the 2010s after he came back from Peru. But the Catholic Church's track record on communism is really unparalleled. It's extraordinary. And I'm a convert to Catholicism. And the first time I noticed this was I read Qui Pluribus, which was published by Pope Pius IX. And he was one of the longest-serving popes ever, 1846 to 1878. In fact, so Catholics consider Peter to be the first pope. Other than Peter, he was the longest-serving pope ever. And so November 1846, that first encyclical began a 32-year pontificate. And Qui Pluribus was published 2 years before the Communist Manifesto was even published. And it just laid out just savage communism. Because at that point, communism was already

0: Right, the MLK friend said, Martin Luther King Jr. would have never supported this because he didn't believe in dividing people into ethnic groups, right? Pitting one group against one another. But that's what they do. They put people into opposing, hostile, enemy camps. And you're either the good guy or the bad guy. And if you're in the oppressed category, they teach you through consciousness raising to hate your oppressor. You got to learn that you're oppressed and why the oppressor is doing this to you. So that involves a lot of indoctrination, especially at the education, higher ed level. And unfortunately, that's where a lot of this rot has taken place.
1: Do you expect that there will ever be a definitive judgment of history on Marxism, where it will literally take its place in the dustbin of history and its disciple ideologies?
0: Well, it should. It should have already happened by now. But Karl Marx's favorite phrase was a quote from the Mephistopheles character, the devil, demon character, in Goethe's Faust, quote, "Everything that exists deserves to perish." That's what Marx said. Everything that exists deserves to perish. He wasn't saying love thy neighbor. Everything that exists deserves to perish. That type of ideology deserves to perish. And when you look at the people who perished under the ideology, that's even more reason for the ideology to be defunct. But, you know, the true believer keeps believing, and Satan's place in this world, you know, we are constantly, to quote Ephesians, right, we're not contending against flesh and blood, but against the principalities, powers, the world rulers of the present darkness. That's going to go on until the very end of time, until Christ comes again and brings true peace into the world.
1: Dr. Paul Kengor is Senior Director and Chief Academic Fellow for the Institute for Faith and Freedom and Professor of Political Science at Grove City College. He's author of several books, including The Devil and Karl Marx, Communism's Long March of Death, Deception, and Infiltration. You can purchase this book on the podcast page for this episode at issuesetc.org. Dr. Kengor, thank you very much.
0: Hey, sure thing, Todd.
1: 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I'm Todd Wilkin. Stay with us.
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0: that they exist. I've never seen one. I've seen them depicted in art. I've seen them depicted in Holy Scripture, but occasionally they appear. They are ministers of fire. They are messengers. They are protectors. They are defenders. They are warriors. Today, the church remembers St. Michael and all angels. What should we remember about them along with the church? Now, to help us remember St. Michael and all angels, we're going to be doing a hymn study on this Thursday afternoon, September the 29th. The hymn, Stars of the Morning So Gloriously Bright. That's another way of talking about the angels. The stars of the morning all singing together. So what's the connection? If it were any other saint, we'd be talking about a sinner in need of a savior. And that's the connection, the direct connection to Jesus Christ. What's the connection when it comes to St. Michael and all angels? I'm Todd Wilkin. This is Issues Etc. Thanks for tuning us in. Joining us to study the hymn, Stars of the Morning So Gloriously Bright, Dr. Arthur Just, professor of New Testament at Concordia Theological Seminary in Fort Wayne, Indiana, author of the two-volume Concordia Commentary on Luke and the book Heaven on Earth, The Gifts of Christ in the Divine Service. Dr. Just, welcome back.
1: Always good to be with you, Todd, and a blessed St. Michael's and all angels to everyone.
0: If we were talking about St. Paul or St. Peter or any of the other apostles, even St. Mary, we would be talking about a sinner in need of a Savior, and that would be, for us on a day like this, a direct connection to Jesus Christ. Always looking where the saints are looking, to Christ and in his saving work. What's the connection when we talk about St. Michael and all angels?
1: Well, you know, if you look at the lessons that are appointed for today, they really do sort of direct you to the whole point of this day. And I think it's important to kind of just reflect upon that a little bit. I mean, the Daniel text and the Revelation text both talk about this war in heaven that's taking place, so to speak, and that St. Michael and his angels are on the side of Jesus, and they're fighting that war. I love the text from Luke chapter 10. I think it's one of the most enlightening texts. And this is where, after Jesus sent out the 70, they come back reporting that they have this great power over Satan and serpents and, you know, that sort of thing. And Jesus says this amazing thing, and this is at the heart of St. Michael and all angels. He said, I saw Satan fall like lightning from heaven. Now, that is really what this day is about, how Satan is defeated. And if you go to the Revelation text, which speaks directly to Michael, Satan is defeated by the word of our testimony about the blood of the Lamb. And what Jesus is saying to the 70 is that when they were out there doing his work, doing what he did, that is, proclaiming the good news of the kingdom of God and healing, you know, reversing, so to speak, the virus of sin that Satan exploits. When they were out there doing the work of the gospel, the work of ministry, that slayed Satan, so to speak. It caused him to fall like lightning from heaven. And basically, he's telling them that that's how Satan is defeated, by the word of testimony about the blood of the Lamb. And that's what the apostles did. That's what pastors do when they stand forth and preach. Satan is defeated. Now, I mean, if you look at the angels in the life of Jesus, they are remarkable. They're there at his birth. I mean, we sing that every Sunday when we sing the Gloria in Excelsis, that angels announce the birth of Jesus. And yet they're also with him in the Garden of Gethsemane, ministering to him. So they're there at the beginning, you know, at when he is born, and they're there when he dies, the night in which he is betrayed. Angels are also with Jesus in the wilderness. They minister to him after that, and that, in a sense, they accompany him along the way, just like they accompany us along the way. But St. Michael and all angels is about the angelic war in heaven that is won by the preaching of the gospel, and that angels are pictured there as being part of this sort of, you know, angelic army going up against the armies of Satan, Lucifer, and his, you know, dark angels, and defeating him. Now some will say that that St. Michael is one of the archangels because he's named like Gabriel. But see, he certainly is the one who is leading the charge, you know, in terms of the defeat of Satan through the preaching of the gospel. And that's why this is such an incredibly important day, because it reminds us in this world that doesn't, you know, necessarily, you know, acknowledge angels, although I think more so the younger generations are. Our generation, Todd, didn't, but the younger generations do. And it tells us that there is this war and it matters.
0: What can you tell us about the author as we get into this hymn, Stars of the Morning So Gloriously Bright?
1: Well, he's somebody who we wouldn't expect to probably be someone to write a hymn in our hymnal. He's from Sicily, believe it or not. He's a Sicilian. And he's a monk from the 9th century, did a lot of traveling in terms of his service in the church. He was in Thessalonica, he was in Constantinople, he was in Rome. But he is called the sweet-voiced nightingale of the church. And he certainly is one of the great hymn writers for the Eastern Orthodox Church. But some of his hymns have come down into the Western Church, and this is one of them. And I think one of the reasons is because it reflects the biblical faith in a way that many of the hymns associated with angels have not. This one does recognize the significance of angels in terms of the and this one isn't so much about the battle, but it's about the worship of Jesus and how they are ministering spirits in the place where Jesus is, and that they're part of the larger kind of, you know, cosmic liturgy of which our liturgy is a part. And that's I mean, there's so much to say about St. Michael and all angels. That's another aspect that I think this hymn in particular brings out.
0: And very briefly, you've mentioned the Revelation text, you've mentioned Daniel, and you've mentioned parts of Luke. What's the primary biblical roots, you think, for this hymn?
1: There are a number of them. I mean, I think the one that sort of jumps out at you is Psalm 103. And Psalm 103 is one that I think most people, if they know, you know, a number of psalms, they know this one. And it's I mean, you can see why it's so beautiful. It says, "Bless the Lord, O you his angels, you mighty ones who do his word, obeying the voice of his word. Bless the Lord, all his hosts, his ministers who do his will." I think that is in many ways the foundational one. But there is that wonderful passage from Hebrews in which, you know, and this comes at that end of the first chapter where there's in a sense the high Christology, where Jesus is greater than the angels, which at the time when Hebrews was written was a big issue. But I mean, angels are such an important part of Hebrews, and they occur, of course, at the end in the passage that has to do with the Lord's Supper. But it says, "Are they not," speaking now of the angels, and the verse before is, "To which of the angels has he ever said, 'Sit at my right hand until I make your enemies a footstool for your feet'?" And of course, the answer is, he said it to none of the angels, because that's only to be said to Jesus. But then he says, "Are they not all ministering spirits sent out to serve for the sake of those who are to inherit salvation?" And that's another theme of angels, that they're not only there to be part of the angelic war, they're not only there to worship, you know, the Son in heaven and to serve him there, but they're here to serve us. And that is a part of this hymn as well. We all know Job. This is where that language comes from, of the sons of God. I mean, Job, it's Job, oh boy, I lost it. Here it is. No, Job 38, verses 4 to 7. "Where were you when I laid the foundation of the earth? Tell me if you have any understanding. Who determined its measurements? Surely you know. Or who stretched the line upon it? On what were its bases sunk? Or who has laid its cornerstone?" And here's the important verse. "When the morning stars sang together, and all the sons of God shouted for joy." And the morning stars, the sons of God here, I think most people take as the angels. There is one other brief reference in Revelation, Revelation 5:13, which simply kind of elevates the fact that the worship in heaven is for

0: you know, angels, archangels, and the whole company of heaven. And it says very simply, and I heard every creature in heaven and on earth and under the earth and in the sea and all that is in them saying, to him who sits on the throne and to the Lamb be blessing and honor and glory and might forever and ever.
1: The first stanza of Stars of the Morning So Gloriously Bright. Stars of the morning so gloriously bright, filled with celestial resplendence and light, these that where night never followeth day, raise the Trisagion ever and aye.

Stanza one of Stars of the Morning So Gloriously Bright. We're studying this hymn on this Thursday afternoon, September the 29th, with Dr. Arthur Just. He's professor of New Testament at Concordia Theological Seminary in Fort Wayne, Indiana. The recording from the Gloucester Cathedral Choir. When we come back, we'll get Dr. Just's thoughts on that first stanza.

0: In 1521, at the Diet of Worms, Martin Luther was asked to recant his writings. Luther responded, "Unless I am convinced from the sacred scriptures that I am in error, I cannot and will not recant. Here I stand. I cannot do otherwise. God help me. Amen." Will you stand with us as we proclaim these Reformation truths in the 21st century? 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

0: Welcome back to Issues Etc. I'm Todd Wilkin. It's Thursday afternoon, the 29th of September. The church remembers St. Michael and all angels. We're doing so here on the program by studying the hymn Stars of the Morning So Gloriously Bright with Dr. Arthur Just. We heard that first stanza before the break. What is the hymn writer describing in that stanza, Dr. Just?
1: Well, it's clearly a hymn that shows us that this is an extraordinary moment of praise to God, and it's really an indication how the angels are part of the light of heaven, you know, the resplendence that the light of Christ, you know, shines in heaven. And it is because it's the place of holiness, the Trisagion, you know, the thrice holy, you know, holy, holy, holy. And it is the place where there is no night. There is nothing but day.

0: And I think this is, you know, indicative of how we think of angels. We think of them as casting a light and a brightness. You know, when you see pictures of angels at the birth of Jesus, you know, the shepherds, you know, holding the arm in front of their eyes because of the brightness of it. And I mean, they fit into the very character of heaven because they are stars of the morning. I mean, what you see here is how what God is and what he is eternally and what we will be eternally is complete total light, that there is no darkness in him. And I mean, it really is a magnificently poetic verse in the sense that it gives you such a sense of how, to use the word from the hymn, resplendent it's going to be with the angels there in heaven.
1: Now, that thrice holy that you said, that is a direct connection to, if I'm not mistaken, two specific passages of Scripture, one in the Old Testament and one in the New. What are we talking about there?
0: Well, we're talking certainly about the text from which we from Isaiah, and I think it's a marvelous example of the fact that what we have here is a link between the old and the new. I think if I'm thinking of the same passage that you are in the New Testament, we're thinking of the one in Revelation. Is that the one you're thinking of?
1: Yeah. Kind of a bookend to that Isaiah passage.
0: Yeah, I mean, here you can see how, you know, the final book of the New Testament, which is really a book of worship and praise to God, it's a book of liturgy, it's a book of, you know, of what it means to worship the Lamb. That is the kind of the end of it all. I mean, that's why we exist, to worship him now and have the angels present with us now, with the whole company of heaven, so that we might worship him eternally with the angels, you know, and archangels and the whole company of heaven, in a liturgy that is not sort of darkened by the presence of our sin, but is complete total light. That's why this verse is such a wonderful verse, because it shows you that the heavenly worship is going to be different precisely because of the light.
1: It's the one distinction that I think, or maybe the strongest distinction that I think can be made between the reality that's described there in stanza one, dwelling in this unapproachable light where Christ is the light of all things, where the day never comes to an end, is that that is the realm that knows no sin and no death. Is that a good way of thinking about it?
0: Absolutely. I mean, because sin and death are related to the darkness, and where there is no darkness, or the darkness is related to them, but where there is no darkness, I mean, there is no sin, there is no death. And that's why light is such a, you know, he is the light of the world. The light has come, John says in chapter 1 of John's gospel. It is the, in many ways, the most defining, you know, kind of characteristic of God in his eternal being, you know. I mean, he's love and he's light. Those two things go together, and that's John's gospel. That's why we love his gospel so much.
1: The second stanza of this great hymn, Stars of the Morning So Gloriously Bright. These are thy counselors, these dost thou own. Lord God of Sabaoth, nearest to thy throne, these are thy ministers, these dost thou send, help of the helpless ones, man to defend.

0: Stanza 2, Stars of the Morning So Gloriously Bright. Dr. Arthur Just is our guest. The words counselor, ministers, what should we understand from those terms with respect to St. Michael and all angels?
1: Well, you know, as sinners, we do live in a world of darkness in which we seek not only knowledge of God, but we seek wisdom. We seek the counsel of God. And we have always understood that the counsel of God comes through the Word of God, where the Scriptures speak to us of what God says and where, you know, we seek, you know, to see how it is that we can be wise in embracing Christ by faith and, you know, living, you know, the embodiment of that faith in works of mercy and love. But we are constantly fighting. We are constantly fighting our own brokenness. We're constantly fighting the entangling sins that cling to us. We're constantly fighting the darkness of this world, and we're constantly fighting still against Satan and his angels. We need help, and the help that we have are the same ones who help Jesus, the ministering spirits, the angels. They are our counselors. They are the ones who help us, you know, to fight the good fight. And they are the ones who, you know, do it in the way in which we are not even aware of, you know. Like Hebrews says, be careful, because you might, you know, you might show hospitality to angels unawares. As you said in your opening comments, you've never seen one, but you know, we know, as the other gospel lesson for this day, you know, indicates, that the angels are there to serve us, especially the children. I mean, they are our counselors, they are our ministers, and that Hebrews 1:14 passage. I mean, they serve. Who do they serve? They serve Christ and his saints. They are the ones who are sent there for the sake of those who are to inherit salvation. And you know, it's part of the great mystery. I mean, it's one of those things that for many, many years people sort of refused to believe in. But now, you know, angels are back, you know. People believe in them. There's no, you know, kind of shame in suggesting this anymore, as there was back when I was a youth. Angels are real, and angels are counselors. They are the ones that, and I love the last line of this verse, help of the helpless ones, man to defend.
0: I want to make a careful definition here so that we don't pass by this word that often appears in hymnody, but also in our liturgy, Lord God of Sabaoth. Some people mistake it for Sabbath, the seventh day of the week, but that's not what we're talking about here. With about a minute before our break, what are we talking about?
1: We're talking about the hosts of heaven. We're talking about I'll keep using the words from the liturgy, the angels, the archangels, and the whole company of heaven that are part of that revelation worship that I read before in Revelation 5. You know, these are every creature in heaven and on earth and under the earth and the sea and all that is in them that are singing songs to the Lamb. This is the language of the Sanctus, you know, holy, holy, holy Lord God of Sabaoth. That's where it comes from Isaiah. They are the ones who are surrounding the throne, worshiping the Lamb.
0: Is there a bit, with only about a minute here, is there a bit of military connotation to the function of the angels in that word?
1: I think so. I mean, I think there is a sense, as I started out by talking about this angelic war in heaven, that they are warriors. I mean, and they are part of the battle against the armies of Satan and his angels that are threatening to destroy, you know, the kingdom, and that's why, you know, you see them in their council. They are oftentimes those who are doing battle on our behalf. And yeah, I think the Lord God of Sabaoth, the armies and hosts of heaven. I mean, there's an awful lot that's going into this. And I think if you actually explore all the texts for today, the Daniel text, the Revelation text, And especially the Luke text, I think you see that there is this incredible sense of the angels as being not only worshipers, but warriors too.
0: The third stanza we'll hear on the other side of the break. Then when the earth was first poised in mid-space, then when the planets first sped on their race, then when were ended the 6 days' employ, then all the sons of God shouted for joy. Well, it's talking about creation. It's taking us back to that Job 38 passage. God, well, he is questioning Job. Were you there? The angels were. When we come back, we'll talk about that third stanza of the hymn, Stars of the Morning So Gloriously Bright. Dr. Arthur Just is our guest.

0: the sounds of rich liturgy and historic Christian worship. 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
2: 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The same was true for Jews in Nazi Germany. In America today, unborn babies have been relegated to non-person status, resulting in the deaths of millions over a relatively short period of time. The only safeguard to the rights of all humans is the recognition that the human race is sacred, set apart by God, having been created with special dignity.
3: This is Marjorie Dannenfelser, president of the Susan B. Anthony List. 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

0: Stanza 3 of the hymn Stars of the Morning, So Gloriously Bright. We're talking about this hymn on this St. Michael and All Angels Day. Dr. Arthur Just is our guest, professor of New Testament at Concordia Theological Seminary in Fort Wayne, Indiana, author of the two-volume Concordia Commentary on Luke and the book Heaven on Earth, The Gifts of Christ in the Divine Service. Folks, if you enjoy these hymn studies, please consider joining the Issues Etc. Reformation Club. It's our monthly or annual giving program. Now, membership benefits include items like books, T-shirts, transcripts. 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Look for the picture of Martin Luther posting the 95 Theses, the Issues Etc. Reformation Club. Dr. Just, this third stanza appears to be about creation. Tell us about it.
1: It does, and I think one of the lovely things about this is it indicates how the angels were there from the very beginning, that they were there when Christ was creating the cosmos, and it is a marvelous example of how you can see the fullness of God's activity in Christ, and how his creative capacities are there being, in a sense, rejoiced in with the angels, that all the sons of God shouted for joy at this perfect holy creation that he made for himself and for us. And it's that sort of moment in Job where, you can see that it may not have the same sort of context as we have here. It's a little bit part of that discussion of in Job, where you can see, God is sort of, asking Job to think twice about everything. But this is certainly a bringing us back to the very, very foundational aspect of what angels are about. They are there to serve God in every capacity.
0: We get this picture, and I think, no one knows absolutely for sure, but we get this picture as though the angels are eternal along with God, that somehow this is some sort of divine structure that's in place that includes God and the angels. But we need to remember that they are part of creation too, just a creation we cannot see, but it sounds as though they are witnesses to the creation that we can see, and so joyful at it, because they understand God's great love and mercy, eventually his mercy for mankind.
1: Yeah, I think that's very well said. I think that's exactly right. There is a mystery to the angels and how, they sort of came into being, and what it is that, we should understand about them in terms of their eternal character. But they are here at the beginning of what we know as creation, and they are, in a sense, what they do is they frame the entire sort of history of the creation, and they will go into eternity with us. So in that sense, they are eternal with us in the thrones of the Lamb as praising God, as being his Lord, his Sabaoth hosts, and it's because they have been there and have fought for God from the beginning.
0: If they were there as witnesses to the first creation and of the crown of that creation in mankind, it seems that their joy will be even greater when they witness along with us in the resurrection the new creation. Your thoughts there?
1: Yeah, I think that's exactly right. In many ways, what they see is they see the whole picture, and they see how it has been restored in Christ, which is why I think they're with him from the beginning, from his birth, and they in a sense journey with him through the whole recreating process of his life, his ministry of preaching, and in a sense giving glimpses of that new creation, that restoration, that health and wholeness that is only fully, completely revealed, in a sense, in his resurrected body, and will only be finally, in a consummated way, shown to us in the you know, coming again in glory, when we will all, you know, be part of that eternal worship with the angels.
0: One other quick question on that. You've mentioned here that we find them at Christ's annunciation, his conception. We find them at his birth. We find them at his suffering, his temptation and his suffering in the Garden of Gethsemane. We find them especially at his resurrection, and then they are witnesses after his ascension as well. Are you saying that all along that point, they are kind of attending to the recreation that begins in Jesus Christ? They are basically witnesses, both seeing it, but also bearing witness to the fact that all things are being recreated in Christ.
1: Yes, exactly. And I mean, and I think you know, Jesus in his, you know, in his humiliation is being ministered to by them. I mean, after the temptation in the wilderness, you know, in the Garden of Gethsemane, they in a sense give him strength there. You know, they certainly appear at the glorious moments, you know, the Annunciation, the birth of Jesus, the resurrection, as you said, and even at the ascension. But they are also there in the darkest moments. And I think there is it's a paradigm for us as well, that we need to remember that they are there in the dark times, but they are also there when we stand in church and we're singing and we're receiving the body and blood of Christ, that the angels are there, in a sense, ministering to us and with us and alongside of us. And I mean, their praise is being joined to our praise, because the very thing that's happening in heaven is happening, you know, in the liturgy, and the angels are part of that. They're always there, you know, as part of the worship of God, whether it be on earth or in heaven.
0: Before we hear stanza four, what should we be listening for?
1: Well, I think you see here what you pointed out and what I have, that they are still fighting. And the word succor is going to be used there, and it's a word that we don't use very much, but it's a wonderful word in that this is the kind of the full kind of taking care of us. And they are doing that by not only ministering to us, but fighting for us. And you can see that they are maybe the great singers that, you know, we need to kind of emulate. Their anthems are ceaselessly pouring. And we also see in the angels the proper kind of posture. And the hymn ends that we would the angels bow and adore. And as I said at the very beginning, you know, there are lots of things going on in this hymn, but the number one thing is that it is our kind of reverent worship and praise of Christ, who is the Redeemer and the Savior of the world. And that's why the angels worship and adore him.
0: The fourth stanza of Stars of the Morning So Gloriously Bright: still let them succor us, still let them fight, Lord of angelic hosts battling for right, till where their anthems they ceaselessly pour, we with the angels may bow and adore.

0: With about a minute before we take our final break, Dr. Just, do we have to wait until that last day, the resurrection, to join in this heavenly worship that the angels already engage in?
1: No, I mean, I think this has been one of the great, you know, reasons for St. Michael and all angels, one of the great reasons for, you know, the liturgy of the church, and that is that our worship here is joining the worship of heaven. And so as we worship the Lamb here in our liturgy of word and sacrament, we are joining the heavenly host. And so, you know, that's one of the reasons why I think the Gloria has had such staying power, because the angels, you know, in a sense, worshiping the birth of the Christ child is really what we do here. That's why the Sanctus has endured, because, you know, the Lord God of Sabaoth, we join that especially, and that's why the angels and archangels and all the company of heaven of the Eucharistic liturgy is part of what we say, because our worship and the worship of angels are one.
0: Dr. Arthur Just is our guest. It's Thursday afternoon, September the 29th, St. Michael and All Angels Day. We're studying the hymn, Stars of the Morning So Gloriously Bright. Dr. Just is a regular guest here on the program, professor of New Testament at Concordia Theological Seminary in Fort Wayne, Indiana, author of the two-volume Concordia Commentary on Luke and the book Heaven on Earth, The Gifts of Christ in the Divine Service. When we come back, we'll hear the entire hymn, Stars of the Morning So Gloriously Bright, and we'll get Dr. Just's final thoughts.

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3: 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Traditional Lutheran doctrine and practice deliver every Sunday this law and gospel, that Christ was crucified for us sinners. To all who received him, who believed in his name, the Gospel of John says, he gave the right to become children of God. 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
0: Welcome back to Issues Etc. I'm Todd Wilkin. Dr. Arthur Just is our guest. The last 10 minutes concluding our study of the hymn Stars of the Morning So Gloriously Bright. He's authored the two-volume Concordia Commentary on Luke and the book Heaven on Earth, The Gifts of Christ in the Divine Service. 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Ask for the two-volume Concordia Commentary on Luke or the book Heaven on Earth, The Gifts of Christ in the Divine Service by Dr. Arthur Just. Dr. Just, you've headed in this direction the entire conversation. So let's, if we could, just kind of try and make it as clear as possible. If on a Sunday morning during the Divine Service, with the absolution being pronounced, the Word of God being proclaimed in long gospel, the Lord's Supper being celebrated and received there at the altar, the baptism being performed there at the font, if we could see what we can't see, what God is doing there with the angels and the archangels, what would we see?
5: Well, I'm so delighted you asked this question because, you know, I often have in the past when I've done a children's message, I've talked about, you know, what actually is happening here. And kids, I think, get it. I think kids can, you know, kind of imagine the veil being lifted, the cloud being kind of blown away, and all of a sudden just seeing the extraordinary activity that's going on in our midst. You know, if you look at a lot of these older paintings that show the kind of the separation between, you know, heaven and earth, you'll see that there is this sort of, you know, it's as if there is a kind of a veil that is over our capacity to see the full sort of, you know, panoply of activity that's going on around us. And, you know, this is where, you know, the hymns of the church, especially, but the liturgy of the church, and the, you know, even you can see it in places like Isaiah and Revelation, and, you know, the Transfiguration is a great example of this, where heaven and earth are joined together. Jesus goes up on the mountain, and Moses and Elijah come down, and you've got the earthlings, Peter, James, and John, and, you know, these heavenly beings coming together in the person of Jesus. wherever Jesus is, there is this incredible heavenly activity going on. If we could see it, I think we would be absolutely blown away. And this is one of the reasons why many liturgical churches that believe this fill their churches with sort of this kind of imagery of heaven. You know, one of the most magnificent buildings that I've ever been in is the Chartres Cathedral, if you've ever been there. And what? Why did they build those windows that way? Why do they have that incredible architecture? It's because it's not so much that they were reaching for heaven, as some people think, but they believed that heaven was right there in what was happening in that cathedral. And you know what they? You know why they built it the way they built it? They did because when Jesus returns in glory with all his angels and archangels and the whole company of heaven, they wanted this to be the place where he begins. His proclamation at the end has come. They wanted a fitting space, not just a beautiful one, not one that was just filled with the splendor of those stained glass windows, but one that actually proclaimed in its very nature this extraordinary activity that's going on around us. And there will be the fulfillment of it. The veil will be, you know, taken away, the cloud will be blown away, and we will see the full, complete majesty and magnificence of what it's going to be like when Christ returns in glory.
0: The entire hymn, Stars of the Morning So Gloriously Bright.

0: The hymn, Stars of the Morning So Gloriously Bright, sung by the Gloucester Cathedral Choir. Dr. Jess, your final thoughts on this hymn.
1: I want to talk about St. Michael and all angels and the day that we're in. That the reason for this day is to proclaim this reality, that Satan is defeated because the Lamb has been slain and raised again, which means that the accuser can no longer accuse us. For Christ, by his perfect life and his atoning death, has taken away the guilt of the world. He has removed all grounds for accusation against us. And what that means is that the floodgates of mercy are now open, and God's grace and forgiveness pours forth in abundance because the Lamb has been slain and his blood has been shed for all. The voice of the accuser is forever silenced. Now, if you listen to Jesus in talking to the 70, he says to them, do not rejoice that you have power over the demons, but rejoice in this, that your names are written in the book of heaven. That is something that I think we need to remember. We need to remember on this St. Michael and All Angels Day that through baptism and faith, our names are written in heaven. We are, by the liturgy of the church, word and sacrament, preserved in this status because we hear the testimony of his word and we feast upon his very body and blood so that we might be part of this eternal praise. This is the reason for our joy and the joy of all who hear and believe that the angelic war in heaven has been won. Christ's kingdom has come, and that's why with angels and archangels and all the company of heaven, we can proclaim with St. John, as he does in the book of Revelation, rejoice then, O heaven, and you who dwell therein. And that means not just the angels, but us too, even now, even here in this world, as we gather together to rejoice over the word of his testimony, and the blood of the Lamb.
0: Dr. Arthur Just is professor of New Testament at Concordia Theological Seminary in Fort Wayne, Indiana, author of the two-volume Concordia Commentary on Luke and the book Heaven on Earth, The Gifts of Christ in the Divine Service. Dr. Just, thank you very much.
1: Thank you, Todd, and a blessed St. Michael's.
0: 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Folks, if you'd like to do additional study on St. Michael and all angels, we have great resources for you. 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And you'll find this hymn study and the teachings of Dr. Charles Geeshan and Dr. Al Culver on St. Michael and all angels, all you need to know right there. The victory has been won. This is really what the angels are rejoicing over, even at the creation. They are privy to God's overarching purpose. They know that it is not ultimately with them that God is concerned, but with man. They know that from the creation. And so they rejoice to see God's plan of salvation in his Son, Jesus Christ, unfolding in history. They are not bound by our time or our space, but they exist solely for the will of God. And they know that the will of God is to save us. So it is to that purpose that their will is also turned. They defend, they fight, they minister, they counsel, they bring messages, all to proclaim that Jesus Christ has come into the world and won the victory over sin, death, and the devil. That's why they shout for joy at creation. That's why they shout for joy today and on the last day. I'm Todd Wilkin. 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
4: 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And,
5: speaking of naturalists now, they lean on rationality and understanding. 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
6: The abundant life that Jesus has for his Christian is not just a life of living, but it's a life of dying, all in his name, and all in the confidence that we belong to him.
7: And I think we should reclaim these terms, and rather than surrender them. We shouldn't surrender Catholic to the Roman Catholics, and we shouldn't surrender evangelical to the Protestants.
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0: Sometimes the misimpression is given. Sometimes it's simply assumed that if you count yourself among the theological descendants of the Lutheran Reformation or the Reformation in general, you're not going to want to have much to do with church councils. That's the stuff of Roman Catholicism, isn't it? Wasn't the major response of the Roman Catholic Church to the Reformation the Council of Trent, where they condemned, outright condemned, many if not all the positions taken by the Lutheran Reformers? Are councils lost to us, or is there something in the ancient church councils that we find not only compelling historically, but necessary theologically? After all, those same reformers, they carried forward the creeds that were the product of many of those councils, and they cited them as well. So maybe there's something there. Maybe there's a lot there to recommend the church councils to us. We're going to find out as we begin a regular series, 8-part series, on the 7 ecumenical councils. We'll find out which ones those are with Pastor Heath Curtis here in the first hour of Issues Etc. Greetings and welcome. We're coming to you live this Wednesday afternoon. It's the 20th of June. After our conversation with Pastor Curtis introducing the idea of a church council and the 7 ecumenical councils, Deaconess Pam Nielsen will be our guest. We'll teach a Sunday school lesson with her, talking about the friendship of David and Jonathan. In the second hour of the program, someone has reportedly discovered the bones of John the Baptist. We'll bring Craig Evans alongside to evaluate that claim. How significant would it be if it proved to be true? Can such a thing even be proven to be true? Dr. Craig Evans, author of several books, including his latest, Jesus and His World, Archaeological Evidence. Then Bill McKeever will join us. We'll talk about what Mitt Romney's nomination means to Mormons. 1-877-623-6943. That's our in-studio telephone number, 1-877-623-MYIE, our in-studio email address, talkback@issuesetc.org, talkback@issuesetc.org. Our Twitter address is @issuesetc. Pastor Heath Curtis is a regular guest. He's pastor of Trinity Lutheran Church in Warden, Illinois, and Zion Lutheran Church in Carpenter, Illinois, author of the Issues Etc., Book of the Month for June, Ordering Our Days in His Peace, an introduction to the Christian church year. Heath, welcome back.
9: Always good to be with you, Todd.
0: Is there biblical precedent for the idea, the concept of a church council?
9: Well, what's always pointed to is the so-called apostolic council in Acts 15. And there you see in Acts, the problem in the church in those days was, how do we deal with Gentile believers? You know, the Jewish Messiah has come. Jesus has come. He's fulfilled the Old Testament. But part of that fulfilling the Old Testament was that, especially as it said in Isaiah, that the nations would then draw near and receive the blessings of God. That, as Jesus said in John 4, salvation is from the Jews, but it's to go from the Jews to the Samaritans, to the Gentiles, the Romans, everybody who will receive it. So the problem in Acts 15 is a problem of, well, how do we deal with this? Do Gentiles, for example, have to keep the law of Moses? Do they have to be circumcised? Do they have to keep kosher when it comes to what they're going to eat, what they're going to wear? What Sabbath regulations do they have to follow? And you can already see this building in the Gospels, where Jesus treats the Sabbath with not quite the same rigidity that the Pharisees expect the Messiah to keep the Sabbath. And so this all comes to a head, finally, and the apostles call together all the brothers. It says, well, exactly what that means is said in Acts 15:23. The brothers, that is, both the apostles and the elders, and the word in Greek that's usually translated in modern editions of English as elders is the word for pastor, presbyteros, where you get the Presbyterian church. And so both the apostles and the pastors, to the brothers who are of the Gentiles in Antioch and Syria and Cilicia, greetings. And then they go on and talk about, you know, how they think Gentile Christians should live. And so that's the model on which many of the church councils will later draw, not only as a model of how do we solve our problems in the church, but they will also take this one line from Acts 15:28, for it has seemed good to the Holy Spirit and to us. And that phrase will be, that phrase taken from Scripture, will then be taken into later church history to incorporate the idea of the Holy Spirit guiding the church through the council infallibly, which, of course, is a big problem that develops later on in medieval Christianity.
0: Well, that's what I wanted you to address next, which is Luther's famous words at the Diet of Worms, where he says, if I'm not mistaken, councils can and often have erred. And is it to that that he's referring to? Not against councils per se, but as to many of their conclusions and their claims?
9: Oh, exactly. Because what you get as the medieval papacy develops, it develops around itself the whole idea of infallibility connected to not only the Pope himself, but especially the Pope and the Magisterium, the Pope and the bishops. And so in medieval Christianity, they want to have a rule, and people always want to simplify it and make it very easy. You know, councils are infallible. Councils are protected from error in the Holy Spirit. But then that just brings up a whole new list of questions. Well, which councils? Because the Council of Nicaea won, and the First Council of Chalcedon, they note other councils as false councils. And so how can you tell before the council starts if this is going to be an infallible council or not? And you get all kinds of theories about, well, what constitutes a real council. And probably the most famous one is, well, it has to be an ecumenical council. That is, it has to be a collection of all the bishops of all the world, or at least that they're all invited. But then you look at Acts 15, and that's definitely not the case. The Gentile pastors themselves from Antioch, Syria, Cilicia are not invited to the Acts 15 council. The Acts 15 council is just the folks in Judea meeting, so it's a local council. And so you have, but anyway, what shakes out in the Middle Ages is that the council has to be called by the Pope, or maybe called by the emperor and recognized by the Pope. That's still fuzzy. And it has to be everybody in the world is at least invited. But some of our so-called ecumenical councils only have 150 participants.
0: All right, then how do we get to this number of the seven ecumenical councils? What's the ones that we're going to address in the course of this eight-part series? Why this group of councils so important?
9: These are the councils. These are the gatherings that happened. These are the gatherings that were called by the Roman emperors. Or at least the emperors of the East or the emperors of the West. They're called by them. They're eventually recognized by the Roman Pope, and they all occur, and this is the chief reason, they all occur before the Great Schism in 1054, when the Greek-speaking church and the Latin-speaking church mutually excommunicated each other. And so sometimes you'll hear them referred to as the councils of the undivided church. And so they become very popular at the time of the Reformation, and then later in the English-speaking Reformation especially, as the Golden Age. That if we would all just follow what the early church followed, if we could all get back to basics, then this is a possible locus for greater Christian unity. It's the general idea, and this is very popular in every line of reasoning. It's a very popular line of reasoning in many different philosophical systems, history, theology, philosophy, that the farther back you go, the purer you get. So if we could just get back to the early church, then all our problems would be solved. Lutherans have always had a very strong critique against this, especially when it comes to the seventh so-called ecumenical council, which Lutherans find very objectionable. And so when we get to that, the last one in many ways will be the most interesting, because we'll have Lutheran resources to draw on to see that, this council's really quite bad. And so there's no guarantee that just because of it's this group of bishops or that group of bishops, because the emperor called it or the pope called it, that's no guarantee that everybody's going to get it right. And over the course of our time together in this series, we should have some great quotes, actually, from the participants of the councils about, frankly, how unsatisfactory they found them.
0: When we come back, we'll continue our conversation. We're beginning an 8-part series on the 7 ecumenical councils. Pastor Heath Curtis is our guest, author of The Issues, Etc., Book of the Month for June, Ordering Our Days in His Peace, An Introduction to the Christian Church Year. We'll talk about the period of time leading up to the first of the 7 ecumenical councils, which occurred in 325. Were there councils before that? What was the state of the church? And what was the state of the church? How had it changed that would allow for something like a universal council of the church? We'll be right back.
4: Do you have a student finishing up 8th grade at a Lutheran school? Do you wish there were a Lutheran high school close to where you live so your student could continue going to a Lutheran school? 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Well, there is. It's called Wittenberg Academy, the first completely online classical Lutheran high school. 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
0: Thanks to the following congregations for standing with us by joining the Issues Etc. 300. Holy Trinity Lutheran, Garfield, New Jersey. Grace Lutheran, Naples, Florida. St. John's Lutheran, Chicago, Illinois. St. Paul Lutheran, Unionville, Michigan. Mount Calvary Lutheran, Beverly Hills, California. Epiphany Lutheran, Door, Michigan. The Good Shepherd Lutheran, Inglewood, California. St. John's Lutheran, Sayville, New York. Apostles Lutheran, Melrose Park, Illinois. Christ Our Savior Lutheran, Elizabeth, Colorado. Grace Lutheran, Strasburg, Illinois. And Bethel Lutheran, Thunder Bay, Ontario, Canada. 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

0: The King's College Choir with the hymn, Come Holy Ghost Our Souls Inspire. 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Pastor Heath Curtis is our guest. We're talking about the seven ecumenical councils, a bit of an introduction to the idea of a council and some history surrounding it. Pastor Curtis, bring us up to date then to 325, not to go into the council of the First Council of Nicaea, but I take it that in a lot of ways, this first one especially was also the product of history and of politics, whereas before 325, such a thing would not have been a possible, perhaps even legal.
1: Yeah, correct. You know, what's so fascinating about this is about what I'll call the fetish of the first seven ecumenical councils. And what I mean by that is, I mean, these are important works. I mean, these are important historical movements. They're important theological movements. They are, and we can definitely see the providence of God continuing to work in His church. All that's true. But to go that next step, as I was talking about before, as seeing these as somehow guaranteed to be infallible before they started, or this great thing that's going to unify the whole church, or even this idea that they reach back into a time in the church when the church was so close to Jesus and the apostles, they just could do no wrong. That becomes an unbiblical fetish, because

0: 200 years after the resurrection of Jesus, that 200, more than 200 years after the death of the last apostle. That's a long time. And so to call the time of the Council of Nicaea the early church is only by virtue of the fact, only by virtue of comparison with us, you know, in the year 2000. So what we have is the church before 325, there were lots of local councils, lots and lots and lots. And like anything else in the church, they're a mixed bag. Some have very good teachings, some are heretical. Some have good ideas for how the church should live out its corporate life. Others you would find tyrannical. And 325, that council becomes a big deal because this is the first time in which there's a Christian at the head of, or at least a sort of Christian, a wannabe Christian, Emperor Constantine, at the head of the civil government. And he calls the council. And so the Council of Nicaea is a mixed bag from the beginning because this is it's the first ecumenical council, that is the first council that invites bishops from everywhere in the known world, because it's the first time that the government wants to seek to put its claws into the inner workings of the church. Before this time, the state had a very hostile relationship to the church. Now the state wants to infiltrate the church. And that's also something that sets apart 325 as a shift, as a turning point in the church's history.
1: Before this, you mentioned many local councils. Were there anything approaching an ecumenical council before 325, wherein the majority, or at least a representative majority, of bishops and pastors would gather?
0: You know, one does not come to mind. I mean, a very important one in the West was the Council of Elvira. There are local councils in Jerusalem and Antioch and Alexandria, basically around all of the big Christian cities, the big Christian population centers. These councils are semi-regular events, similar to what we in our church body would call a district convention, or the Southern Baptists have been in the news recently. They just got done with their convention of congregations, or a diocesan meeting in the Roman Catholic Church. They were pretty regular events to deal with the problems and the life of the church that happen all the time. But there's no gathering like this. 325 becomes a very unique gathering because of the connection with the government and because this is the one that first really seeks to be self-consciously a gathering of the whole Christian world. It falls far short. There's virtually no representation from the Latin-speaking church, but it's the first one that at least tries to have that as the ideal purpose of its gathering.
1: Does the first one, and we'll discuss its contents next time, but does the first one, in a sense, set the standard for the ones that will follow? In the way that Jerusalem, you said that the Jerusalem Council in Acts 15 was the model that the church had kind of informally followed up to this point, does Nicaea kind of say, all right, now we're doing councils proper?
0: Yeah, exactly. And it is this connection now. And we should say, you know, there's a grain of truth in that connection of the head of state with the operation of the church. It's kind of in some ways, it's an argument with a lot of links in the chain, and I think some of those links are weak, but I'll lay it out for you. The laity should be involved in church decisions. Okay, that's something we can take axiomatically from the New Testament. We see a lot of involvement from the whole Christian community. Okay, well, what if your whole society were Christian? Well, what if everybody were Christian in your society? Well, then everybody should have a say. Well, you can't fit everybody in a room, so who's going to represent the laity? Well, we could also build on the idea of Christian fatherhood. You know, in Acts chapter 5, the father is the head of the wife, as Christ is the head of the church. It's obviously the fathers in the community that should be most directly involved in the goings-on of the church. Again, you can read the same thing in Matthew 18. You know, tell it to the church, and the church is, you know, everyone gathered together. Well, then, who are the most important fathers? Well, there's an idea that's very strong in Christian history, and perhaps most strong in Luther, that the state, that the government, actually derives its authority

0: from the office of Father. That if you think of Adam in the garden, he's the first preacher, he's the first king, he's the first father. And that really preacher and king flow from the same source of him being the first father. And so the idea of the head of state of a Christian people as having a special role to play in the church, you know, if you buy all those links, you know, that kind of makes sense. And Luther went for that very strongly at the time of the Reformation, that it was the political leaders of Germany who owed it to the church to take the reformation of the church in hand. Now, this has been something that's gotten the church in a lot of trouble, because it's very hard to control that political power once it gets a foothold in the church. The greatest example is the Church of England, where to this day, the Queen is the head of the Church of England, and that's caused them no shortage of headaches over the past 500 years.
1: Next time when we talk with you in this series on the seven ecumenical councils, we're going to take up the particulars of the Council of Nicaea with about less than a minute here. What's in store for next time?
0: We're going to see the first, perhaps, great heresy that went to the very core of Christianity and also attracted a great number of followers. From the very beginning, you can read in 1 John, there were people who denied who Jesus Christ was. But in the 4th century, in the early 4th century, you had a heresy, Arianism, that taught that Jesus was not really God in the fullest sense, and that denied the doctrine of the Trinity. And this gathered, eventually, a very large number of followers. And next time, we'll probably spend most of our time talking about why that happened. How could, 300 years later, such a great heresy on a core concept of Christianity, where did that come from? How could something so basic be so fouled up 3 centuries after the founding of Christianity?
1: Now, before we let you go, you have written the Issues, Etc., Book of the Month for June, Ordering Our Days in His Peace. It's an introduction to the Christian church year. What can you tell us about this resource with a minute here, Heath?
0: It is a great resource, especially for parents to teach their children, but also especially for new Lutherans, about why we worship how we worship. It's part of a 3-book series. I think you guys have talked about the other ones before. So one of them is on the symbolism of the church. One of them is on the Sunday morning service. Why is that service the way it is? But my book is, why is the whole church year the way it is? This coming Sunday, in a lot of churches, they'll either be observing, you know, the third Sunday after Trinity, or it happens to be a feast day this year. June 24th is the Nativity of St. John the Baptist. Why that day then? You know, how does Advent fit into Christmas? Why do we have the season of Epiphany? What does Pentecost mean? That whole flow of the church year and the rhyme and reason behind it is introduced in this book in a way that's very accessible, very art-heavy book, really draws in the attention of youngsters. But there's enough meat there for Lutherans who have always wondered, you know, well, I guess I don't know why the church year works the way it does. This book will be a great introduction for those folks.
1: 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Heath, talk to you next time.
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7: Dr. James Dobson, founder of Focus on the Family, is well known in Christian circles. He recently said he won't pay the required surcharge to fund abortion in Obamacare, and he'll accept the consequences. Dr. Dobson said, "Come and get me if you must, Mr. President. I will not bow down before your wicked regulation." Has the time come in the persecution of Christians for more to be required of us than being shunned and ridiculed? Will we be fined for living our faith, or worse? The Bible says we ought to obey God rather than man. If man's laws conflict with Scripture, then we must stand with Dr. Dobson and other American citizens saying no to the evil of spreading and funding abortion. As redeemed children of Christ, we can do no other.
6: Check out Life Issues on Facebook and stay more informed than you've ever been.
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8: We certainly hope that the new president will treat the Coptic Christians in Egypt as equal citizens.
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12: Seminarians on Vicarage in Indiana love Issues, Etc.
1: This is the council that, if you know one, at least by name, this is probably going to be the one you know. Well, I guess you might say Christians might generally recognize the name of the Second Vatican Council, the most recent council in the Roman Catholic Church. But most Christians will at least resonate somewhat with the name Nicaea. The First Council of Nicaea is significant. It is the first of the seven ecumenical councils. It's also the one that sets the pattern for the ones to come, at least these ecumenical councils. And it starts the ball rolling on what is now known by its shorter name, as the Nicene Creed, but it takes some years and some other councils to hammer out the final draft of that particular creed that the church has held dear and still does hold dear. Greetings and welcome to Issues Etc. on this Monday afternoon, the 25th of June. I'm Todd Wilkin. Thanks for tuning us in. We're going to pick up with part two of an eight-part series we're doing on the seven ecumenical councils today. We'll talk about the First Council of Nicaea. Pastor Heath Curtis will be our guest. You can join us for the next 2 hours, 1-877-623-6943, 877-623-MYIE. You can send us an email here in the studio, talkback@issuesetc.org, or a tweet at issuesetc. A little bit later, Rita Marker will be with us from the Patients' Rights Council. We'll talk about a lawsuit that was filed against the pro-assisted suicide group called Final Exit Network. Dr. Alvin Schmidt will join us to talk about two stories related to Islam. One, the election of a new president in Egypt. It was the Muslim Brotherhood candidate that appeared to have won that election. And we'll also talk about an Islamic terrorist group in Nigeria. Then in the second hour of the program, the entire hour is devoted to an Old Testament saint remembered tomorrow by the church, the Old Testament prophet Jeremiah. Dr. Nathan Jastrom of Concordia University, Wisconsin, will be our guest. Pastor Heath Curtis is a regular guest. He's pastor of Trinity Lutheran Church in Warden, Illinois, and Zion Lutheran Church in Carpenter, Illinois, author of the Issues Etc. Book of the Month for June, Ordering Our Days in His Peace, an introduction to the Christian church year. Heath, welcome back.
0: Always good to be with you, Todd.
1: This is the one that everybody knows, but I guess the first thing we kind of need to clear up about the Nicene Creed is that the First Nicene Council, is it didn't actually produce the final draft of the Nicene Creed. Is that correct?
0: That is correct, and in fact, this council, the creed it produced, it's very arguable that it caused more controversy than it really solved. In kind of an introduction to Christian history, you know, all these all the troublesome spots are sometimes, you know, glossed over. But the Council of Nicaea really didn't settle much. It actually was one of the things that kept unsettling the church in the first half of the fourth century.
1: In a nutshell, and we'll get into more detail here, but what do you mean by that? Why did it kind of pose more questions than an answer?
0: Well, for example, in the question at Nicaea is, who is Jesus Christ? And, of course, connected to that question directly is, who is God? How do we explain the biblical witness, which is very clear, that Jesus Christ is God, and yet he's not the Father, and yet there aren't two gods. Oh, and then there's the Holy Spirit business. How does he fit in? So what today we've got in neat categories of Trinity and the person of Christ, and we've got terminology for all these categories that we agree on. In the fourth century, the terminology was not there, which sounds odd. You know, it's the year 325. You know, it's 300 years, basically, after the resurrection of Christ. Why don't we have this terminology figured out? Well, that's a long story. We can get into it in a moment. But the key words for Nicaea are two Greek words, ousia and hypostasis. And in modern theology, what finally shook out at the end of the fourth century is that we should say God is one ousia, one being, we say in English, but three hypostases, three persons. But in the Nicene Creed that was actually promulgated on June 19th, 325, the terms are evidently used synonymously. So in the original Nicene Creed that came out of the council, there's a statement of condemnation at the end of the creed, and it says, you should not say that the Son is of another hypostasis than the Father. But, of course, that's what we say today, that there's one ousia and three hypostases. But at the time of the Nicene Council, they were using ousia and hypostasis to be referring to the same thing, the being of God. And so the Nicene Creed actually fits in as a piece of a very confusing time in the church's history in the early fourth century.
1: So suffice it to say, they had not defined their terms adequately.
0: Well, perhaps that there are different groups in the church using the Greek language in different ways. And I think this is the explanation for why this controversy happens in the fourth century. You know, why don't we have this kind of argument that divides the church in the first century, the second century, the third century. And I think the answer to that is that as the church began to grow in influence and reach a kind of accommodation with the Greco-Roman world, and then eventually is, right before the council, about a decade before the council, legalized, you have an influx into the church of a desire among the men of the church for book larning, as we would say in the Midwest. These guys begin to really emphasize philosophical terminology and understandings. And those kinds of thinking, I think, began to drive the argument. And so what you have is trying to shoehorn the terms of Greek philosophy into biblical categories. And I think that's the explanation for why this controversy happens when it does. You know, it's not the case, as Dan Brown and others would have you believe, that Christianity didn't know who God was or didn't know who Jesus was until the fourth century. That's nonsense. Anybody can read the New Testament and find people referring to Jesus as God, and yet Jesus is not the Father and he's not the Holy Spirit, but there's only one God. That's a statement of the Trinity, and I didn't have to say person or substance or hypostasis or ousia. The biblical witness doesn't use those terms. But once you begin to want to explain the Christian teaching and non-Christian vocabulary, I think that's the issue.
1: Now, you said before, when we talked last time in our introduction, that the question we would address with respect to the First Nicene Council is how it is that the error of Arianism that denied the full divinity of Christ, that made Jesus something godlike but not God himself, how that error came to almost completely dominate the Christian church by the fourth century. What's the answer to that question?
0: Yeah, he is the catalyst. He's the one who forces everyone to speak the Christian doctrine in this Greek philosophical language. Without the catalyst of Arius's heresy, I think things would have shaken out fine. You know, the church would have found its footing. We would have found how to express Christian doctrine in philosophical terms, and everybody would have agreed to the terms, and you know, things would have been okay. But what happened is you have this priest in Alexandria, Egypt, by the name of Arius, who sometime in the teens of the 4th century, probably around 317, 318, begins teaching that Jesus is not fully God, that he's above creation, he is in some sense part of the Godhead, perhaps with a small g, but that he is a creature, that he's the first creation of God the Father, that he's created out of nothing. And, you know, well, why would a Christian, why would somebody come up with this? Well, Arius had a really hard time struggling with the biblical concept that God could die for us. And so to keep Jesus' sacrifice on the cross, he's trying to find a way that Jesus can die for us and still be divine, but maybe not fully God. And so that's the struggle for Arius, and it comes out of him in this, and he just flatly denies that Jesus is anything but the very best creature. Now, again, I think the church certainly had within its power, within its capabilities, handling this heresy. Everything would have worked out fine. But what has happened in the early part of the fourth century is that now imperial politics are involved in the church. Now that Constantine is emperor, now that he has he's become the patron of the church, if you will. He wants the church to be united and to form a basis for his government. This is what causes the problem, because before, when the church had a dispute, the losing side might become angry. They might go off and form their own little group and then peter out after a couple of decades. But now there's going to be a reason for somebody in government to champion the losing side, to use it as a power base. And this happens especially once Constantine dies. He leaves three sons, divides the empire between them. Eventually, one of them dies very early on, and eventually one of them champions Orthodox Christianity, and one of them champions Arian Christianity, and the rest, as they say, is history.
1: Pastor Heath Curtis is our guest, part two of an eight-part series on the seven ecumenical councils. Today we're talking about the First Council of Nicaea. Coming to you live on this Monday afternoon, it's June 25th. We'll be right back.

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3: 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Some things never change. 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
1: Welcome back to Issues Etc. I'm Todd Wilkin. Pastor Heath Curtis is our guest. Part two of our eight-part series on the seven ecumenical councils. We're talking about the first council of Nicaea, the first of those ecumenical councils. Now, it's famous for having dealt with the issues of the Trinity and the divinity of Christ. Did they have other business to accomplish at this first ecumenical council?
5: Indeed, they did. This council dealt with a host of issues, as all the councils do, because this is a chance where you've called together a large number of bishops from many different geographical areas. This is a time to deal with questions that affect the whole church, or for individual bishops to bring really tricky situations to the judgment of their fellow bishops from around the world, and to submit it to their judgment. So, perhaps the most important things that the council did, besides this creed that deals with the very important question of how do we talk about Jesus being divine, perhaps the most well-known one is they set the date of Easter. This has been a controversy in the church at different times and in different places since the days of the apostles. How do you celebrate Easter? Do you celebrate it according to the Jewish calendar, in which case you would set it at, you know, the 14th day of the month of Nisan, but that's a lunar calendar, and we run on the rest of our lives run on a solar calendar, and then Easter might fall in the middle of a week, might fall on a Wednesday or a Thursday, or should we always celebrate Easter on a Sunday? And Nicaea sorts that out, they do it in a very interesting way, that the Bishop of Alexandria is supposed to calculate the date of Easter, and then the Bishop of Rome will announce it based on his calculation. That's the kind of the rule they come up with, and it breaks down right away. And to this day, Eastern and Western Christians celebrate Easter on different days. So you can see, as I said in the beginning, while this is rightly regarded as a very important point in church history, and we should give thanks for these men and for the great service they gave, it's not this romantic, these 318 bishops ride in and save the day. The problems kept going on. They also provided for all the clergy under each bishop should meet together at least twice a year. That's something that's still done in our church body. That's where that comes from. They dealt with a lot of issues of church discipline. What should you do with this kind of sin? And many of their advice on that seems very harsh to us today. If you commit murder, for example, it's either this council or I may be confusing it with another one, but many of these early councils have matters of discipline that seem very strict to us. A very common punishment for big sins like murder or adultery would be you have to live as a penitent the rest of your life. You may not receive communion again until you're on your deathbed. And then they also prohibited clergy from charging interest on loans, and they declared that baptisms by a non-Trinitarian sect were invalid. And so they show, you know, very clearly that they understand the doctrine of the Trinity and how that affects the church. But the one that's probably most interesting of their canons and has become a point of controversy in the church is their sixth canon. And this is important. Well, here, I'll just read the canon. Let the ancient customs in Egypt, Libya, and the Pentapolis prevail, that the Bishop of Alexandria have jurisdiction in all of these, since the like is customary for the Bishop of Rome also. Likewise, in Antioch and the other provinces, let the churches retain their privileges. Okay, that sounds very, you know, uninteresting and boilerplate. But what's interesting about it is it shows very clearly in the 4th century that Alexandria, Antioch, and Rome have equal privileges. That canon argues very strongly against the Roman Catholic notion of the primacy of the Bishop of Rome as something that has apostolic and dominical foundation.
6: They don't seem to know that St. Peter was the first pope.
5: You got it. In fact, Rome is important because it's the capital of the empire, but their bishop has no more authority, has no authority outside his provincial domains, just like Alexandria has control of all the churches in Egypt, and Antioch has control of all the churches in Syria. Rome has all the control of basically the western provinces, but he is not the boss, if you will, of the bishops of Alexandria and Antioch.
6: So coming back to the Arian heresy briefly, lest we give the impression that they didn't really solve anything there, They did clearly condemn Arianism, even if they didn't get the articulation of orthodoxy as clear as it could be in their answer to Arianism. Is that a good way to
5: say it? Absolutely, yeah. That great debt we owe them is that they stood four square against this false doctrine that Jesus is not really God. They forcefully proclaimed that Jesus is God. The problem that they leave for future generations to solve is, well, okay, we get it. Jesus is really God, but then how is Jesus not really the Father? Because that last anathema they stick on there left open to a couple of theologians to try to still kind of have that idea that we'll call a modalism, that God exists in three different modes, kind of sometimes he's Father, sometimes he's Son, sometimes he's Holy Spirit. And that's going to be left for future generations to really iron out. Nicaea forcefully proclaims Jesus Christ is really God, but then that leaves us the question of, well, then how do we talk about the difference between Jesus and the Father?
6: Two more questions, Heath. Was Arius there?
5: He was not. He's just a priest, so he's not invited to the show. This was a meeting for bishops, that is, head pastors, men who had the full authority and exercised the full authority of the pastoral office are called bishops. And so he's not invited, but he had several supporters, bishops who followed along with his ideas, and they were guys in very powerful positions. And so his doctrine was certainly well represented at the council.
6: How binding were the canons of the First Council of Nicaea to be considered, and how binding were they in effect?
5: Sure. Well, they are promulgated by this ecumenical synod with the full backing of the Roman government. So they are to be followed under pain of ecclesiastical law, which will now have the backing of imperial law. And in fact, it's under Constantine for the first time that Christians take up arms against other Christians. And so this is part of the very clouded, mixed blessing of Nicaea, is that you have violence becomes a real tool in the church. And also, as I said, you know, the Easter thing doesn't happen. You know, the very first year, East and West celebrate Easter on different days. But it certainly becomes a foundation stone for future generations of Christians in the church to build more canon law and good regulations for the church. So I don't want to discount it, but I do feel that it's become such a almost a mystical thing for us to say that, you know, in Nicaea 325, these guys rode in on their white horses and these problems are cleared up. And then we kind of march through church history. Well, there's a council here, there's a council there. And well, then Augustine does his thing against the Pelagians, and pretty soon we're to the Reformation. When getting down in the trenches of history and finding out these day-to-day struggles and how these battles went on for years and took the hard work of the best minds of the church, ultimately, that's much more rewarding to learn that nitty-gritty history, because then you really see that their life is a lot like our life, that we can't expect God to jump out of the sky and solve our problems. It's going to be through patient, godly, prayerful effort over years before we have our problems solved as well.
6: Heath, the next time we're going to be talking with you about the First Council of Constantinople, that'll take us about into the 380s. What's on tap for next time with only a minute here?
5: Well, a lot of the leftovers here from Nicaea. We're going to see if we can finally hammer out the terminology the church wants to use to confess the biblical doctrines in what to them was a modern Greek-educated setting. So we'll talk more about the person of Christ and about the Trinity.
6: Pastor Heath Curtis is pastor of Trinity Lutheran Church in Warden, Illinois, and Zion Lutheran Church in Carpenter, Illinois. He's author of The Issues, Etc., Book of the Month for June, Ordering Our Days, in his piece, An Introduction to the Christian Church Year. Heath, thanks for being our guest. I look forward to next time.
5: All right, sounds good.
6: When we come back, we're going to spend some time with Rita Marker of the Patients' Rights Council. There is a lawsuit, you might have seen the story on CNN, a lawsuit that's been filed against the pro-assisted side group that calls itself Final Exit Network, and it's really a sad story to tell. We'll get a little bit of the story on the lawsuit, and we'll also talk about this group, Final Exit Network. Then, let's see, Dr. Alvin Schmidt's going to be our guest. He's author of this book called The Great Divide, The Failure of Islam and the Triumph of the West. There are two stories in the news today that we'd like his thoughts on. One is the election of a new president in Egypt. It is the Muslim Brotherhood candidate who emerged victorious there by a slim margin. And then an Islamic terrorist group in Nigeria. We'll see what Dr. Schmidt has to say about both of those. We'll round off today's Issues, Etc., spending an entire hour, and it really is worth an entire hour's attention, talking about the Old Testament prophet Jeremiah that the church remembers tomorrow on the 26th of June. We'll get a jump on that and remember the Old Testament prophet Jeremiah today on Issues, Etc. in Hour 2 with Dr. Nathan Jastrom. When we come back, we're going to talk about a lawsuit that's been filed against Final Exit Network. That's an assisted suicide group. We'll see what they're up to and why right after this.

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3: Thanks to the following congregations for standing with us by joining the Issues Etc. 300. 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
7: No matter what we choose to believe, there's no God who condones taking the life of an innocent human being.
8: Where I think we are in the culture, but also with religious institutions, is that people have stopped hating us, that is to say LGBT people, but they're not yet ready to celebrate us. That's the next big work to do.
9: Maybe it's something as simple as you whistle while you work.
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11: Mega churches are a house of cards. Mega churches really are the primary example of what's wrong with evangelicalism, why it's so thin, so insubstantial, so unsatisfying.
12: Southern Illinois truck drivers who love Issues, etc.
3: We have the Nicene Creed, and of course it didn't come floating down from the clouds of heaven. It was something that men hammered out in response to errors and various teachings in the church, and it didn't all happen at Nicaea. As part of our series on the seven ecumenical councils of the church. We've already noticed that the job was left somewhat unfinished at the Council of Nicaea, although the creed continues to bear that name. It wasn't until later, really about 40 or 50 years later, that the creed in its current form, more or less, took its shape, and not in Nicaea, but in Constantinople. We're going to be talking about the First Council of Constantinople that was held in 381, part three of our weekly series on the seven ecumenical councils with Pastor Heath Curtis. I'm Todd Wilkin. Thanks for tuning in. You're listening to Issues Etc. We're coming to you live from the studios of Lutheran Public Radio in Collinsville, Illinois. Our call-in number for the next 2 hours, we'll start out with Pastor Heath Curtis, then Dr. Clay Jones will join us. We'll talk about New Testament manuscripts and other ancient manuscripts, making an accurate comparison between the two. Dr. Jennifer Roback Morse of the Ruth Institute will be our guest to talk about a California bill that allows children to have more than two parents. I'm not sure exactly what that means. Most children do have two parents, maybe more than two parents other than mom and dad. And then we'll talk about the biblical view of conscience with Pastor Brian Wolf-Miller. You can join us, 1-877-623-6943. 877-623-MYIE. That's our call-in number. You can also send us an email here in the studio, talkback@issuesetc.org, or a tweet at issuesetc. Pastor Heath Curtis is a regular guest on the program. He's pastor of Trinity Lutheran Church in Warden, Illinois, and Zion Lutheran Church in Carpenter, Illinois. And he's author of the book, Ordering Our Days in His Peace, An Introduction to the Christian Church Here. Heath, welcome back.
13: Always good to be with you, Todd.
3: Let's talk about Constantinople as a place first before we talk about the council, or the first famous council that's held there. Why is Constantinople so important in early Christendom?
13: It's important in early Christendom because it's important in the early, or rather in the late antique Roman Empire. Constantinople is built at the crossroads of Europe and Asia. It's modern Istanbul, Turkey. At the time, of course, it's a Greek-speaking area. Becomes a very rich city. It's in a sense an artificial city. At the time of the Council of Constantinople in 381, it had only existed for about half a century. Created by Constantine, hence the name Constantine City, Constantinople, and it's created so that there can begin once again to be one emperor in the Roman world. The Roman Empire stretches over what is today, you know, more than a dozen countries, essentially from Iraq over to Great Britain, and north into Germany and France, and south into Algeria, Tunisia, Egypt. So it's an amazingly big land area. Many different nations are encompassed in the Roman Empire. And the Emperor Diocletian decided it's too much for one man. But then, in a long series of events and wars, Constantine the First decided, no, I want to be the sole emperor. And so to facilitate that, he moved essentially the capital of the empire from the city of Rome to Constantinople and made it New Rome. A seat of government smack dab in the middle between the Latin-speaking West and the Greek-speaking East. And so once the church is drawn into imperial politics, the city of Constantinople and the bishop of Constantinople become very important in all the arguments that are going on in the life of the church as well.
3: So what occasions the First Council of Constantinople?
13: Well, last time we ended up talking about the Council of Nicaea in 325, which laid down the framework for what we today call the Nicene Creed. But I also mentioned that it was also going to leave behind it some problems. The good thing the Nicene Creed did was say Arianism is wrong. Jesus Christ is not a creature. He's not a creation. The Son of God is equal to the Father. He is really God, and Jesus is really God and really man in one person. But the bad thing the Council of Nicaea did was it did not find a way to talk about the biblical doctrine of God in a way that was clear and concise and persuasive to all of the Christians of the empire. And famously, what the first creed of Nicaea did was leave a confusion between how do we talk about, well, we know there's one God, but we know the Father is God, the Son is God, the Holy Spirit is God. So somehow in God there's oneness and there's threeness. But they didn't find terminology for that. And in fact, what eventually becomes the terminology, which we're going to talk about today at the Council of Constantinople, that there is one being, the Greek word ousia. There's one ousia in God, but there are three persons, the Greek word hypostasis, three hypostases in God. The First Council of Nicaea equated those terms and actually said, you're anathema if you say there's more than one hypostasis. And so this is one of the interesting things about the ecumenical councils and the kind of the romanticized version of these councils kind of falling from heaven and solving all the problems of the church. In contradiction to that, the actual truth is Constantinople clarifies Nicaea, would be the nice way to say it. The unnice way to say it would be it flatly contradicts the way that Nicaea used these words. But eventually, one of the key figures from this time period, Basil, one of the Cappadocian fathers, St. Basil, really convinces people, these are the terms that we should use to talk about these mysteries of God. There's one being, but there's three persons. One ousia, three hypostases.
3: So there's another error that's at play in here that is requires some condemnation from Constantinople, called Apollinarianism, which by its name wouldn't tell you anything whatsoever. What exactly was this error, and what is the response of the First Council of Constantinople to it?
13: Sure. Apollinaris is the man's name, and his heresy is actually a heresy that you might fall into in reading the scriptures, and as you begin to think through, well, how do I wrap my mind around who Jesus Christ is? What he denies is that Jesus Christ has, as you will, a human mind. And you might fall into that because you want to say that, well, Jesus Christ, I mean, he's really God. And he's God, but he has, in John chapter 1, become flesh. And so Jesus has a human body, but he's kind of a human body, indwelt by the Son of God. And in a way, okay, again, if you just read that in John, the Word became flesh, I could kind of see how maybe you'd think about it that way. But if you keep thinking along those lines, you see how it falls apart. Because if Jesus just takes on a human body, but he doesn't really become human, then how does he save the whole human person? It would be as if he only saved our human body and not our human mind, soul, spirit, whatever you want to call that mysterious something that makes human beings different from animals. There's a handy phrase by one of Basil's companions, Gregory Nazianzen, who said, whatever Jesus did not assume, whatever Jesus did not become, he does not save. And so if Jesus does not have a human mind, then he's not saved the human mind. If he doesn't have a human will, he hasn't saved the human will. And that'll come up even in a later ecumenical council.
3: And that would be something for the so-called Athanasian Creed to kind of tease out a little better for us.
13: Oh, absolutely. And that's one of the great strengths in the Athanasian Creed is a Western creed, a creed of the Latin-speaking half of the empire. And in many ways, the story of the first four ecumenical councils is the story of the Western Latin-speaking church saving the Eastern Greek-speaking church's bacon, because the solution seems to always come out of the West. The West championed the First Nicene Council, which was not without its flaws, as we've said, but they got it that you have to maintain the unity of God and that Father, Son, and Holy Spirit are each really God. They kind of got that instinctively almost in a way that the Eastern Church Fathers still wanted to haggle about, and they were much more concerned with maintaining the threeness of God. And so if there was going to be an error in the West, it was going to be to deny the fact that Father, Son, and Holy Spirit are really distinct persons. And if there's an error in the East, it's that they tend to deny full divinity to Son and Spirit because they want to keep the unity of God intact.
3: We'll take a break. When we come back, we'll continue with Pastor Heath Curtis on this Tuesday afternoon, the 3rd of July. We're talking about the First Council of Constantinople. Stay tuned.

0: The church's music from the 20th century. The 17th century. The 11th century. The 8th century. The 4th century. The best of the church's music from the past 2,000 years. 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
3: 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Welcome back to Issues, Etc. I'm Todd Wilkin. Pastor Heath Curtis is our guest on this Tuesday afternoon. We're continuing our series on the seven ecumenical councils of the church, doing kind of a brief sketch of each one of those in each part of this series. We know that many of our listeners are amateur students of history. What may interest you as well, and this goes a little deeper, in fact, well deeper, and in a subject that so well needs good historical foundation, and that is the worship life of the church. The Issues, Etc., Book of the Month for July, is called Faith and Act, The Survival of Medieval Ceremonies in the Lutheran Reformation. It shows that a lot of what happened in the Lutheran Reformation was retaining things of the past, not getting rid of things of the past. Faith and Act is the book of the month for July. Find out more about it at our website, issuesetc.org, or call Concordia Publishing House and order Faith and Act, The Survival of Medieval Ceremonies in the Lutheran Reformation, 1-800-325-3040, 1-800-325-3040. Let's back up a little bit, if we could, Heath. I want to go on and talk about the loose strings left by Constantinople, the filioque, and then another phrase in the creed that isn't in the final form that ends up being used by the West. But what happened between the First Council of Nicaea and Constantinople that we must understand to really set all these things in the proper context?
4: Sure. It's nearly 60 years of action-packed history. You know, we have Constantine dies in 337, leaving three sons with the emperor, with the empire divided between them. One of them dies very early on, and then you have two sons, east and west, and one champions the Council of Nicaea, one champions the Arians, and as you might say, you know, hijinks ensue. For the next 30 or 40 years, there's just council after council, a western council here, an eastern council here, a council that tries to bring both sides together. And it gets to the point in the 360s where Saint Jerome famously said, "And suddenly the world awoke, astonished to find itself Arian." That essentially, for a time, the Arians really come to dominance, and they're not really the hardcore Arians; they're more what we might call a mediating party. You know, they're the party that never really wanted this to become such a big battle. They were content to say, well, the Son is like the Father, or the Son is like the Father in all things. And they, at one of their councils, say, you know, we shouldn't argue about these non-biblical terms. Let's not use the word ousia or hypostasis, and which, you know, sounds good on the face of it, but, you know, the die had already been cast. How do you talk about who God is? And once somebody asks that question, you can't turn back the clock, because once somebody asks that question and we know that an Arian has said words like this, and then you say, well, maybe we can say words like that, that taints what you're teaching with Arianism. And so this division in the empire even eventually led to that false version of Christianity spreading to the Germanic nations, and that's going to come back to haunt the church, you know, 100, 200, 300 years later, as there are Germans who don't share the same faith as the rest of the empire. They're Arian Christians. And so to say that the time period between here was a mess is an understatement, not to

0: Constantine. His cousin, Julian, takes over, Julian the Apostate, who left Christianity to go back to paganism. It's just a mess. And then, this Council of Constantinople, which is supposed to solve it, is actually only a council of 150 Eastern bishops, and it was never even considered as an ecumenical council in the West until the year 451. You know, so it's two other generations, this council is actually kind of obscured. And so this again points out that it's a messy time in world history. It's a messy time in church history. And none of that really shakes out, really for another 100 years, roughly, after this time period.
1: Western readers of the Nicene Creed, or the version of the so-called Nicene Creed that is issued from this First Council of Constantinople, might notice two omissions. One, perhaps understandable, the other one more puzzling. The first one being the Latin phrase, God of God, in reference to Christ. But the second one being simply the phrase, and the Son, with reference to the procession of the Holy Spirit. Now, is it a big deal then that that's left out, or is it only later that the issue of the so-called filioque becomes a problem between East and West?
0: Sure. Filioque is a Latin word, actually two Latin words, and from the Son. And it did not become an issue until later, where you have, and again, as I've mentioned already, we have this slow development in how do we talk about what the Scripture teaches. I mean, the doctrine itself doesn't develop. The doctrine is all there in the Scriptures. But how the church learned to talk about the doctrine, to communicate it clearly, certainly did change over time. And this is another case of that. In John chapter 15, Jesus mentions that the Holy Spirit proceeds from the Father. And so that's what's quoted in the Nicene Creed. Later on, as people begin to discuss, well, now what about the Holy Spirit? Well, then you have the question of how do we talk about how the Holy Spirit proceeds from the Father? And especially in the West, the understanding is, well, the Holy Spirit proceeds from the Father and the Son. And eventually in the West, we began confessing the creed that way. This, in a very politicized atmosphere at the time, offended a lot of people in the Greek-speaking church. Their idea was, look, the creed's already written. You can't go adding words to it. And that kind of political debate eventually became hardened into a theological position, which to this day is a matter of debate between Eastern and Western Christians. How do we think about the Holy Spirit's relationship to Father and Son? Does the Holy Spirit proceed from the Father and from the Son? Does the Holy Spirit proceed from the Father only? Or can both sides kind of agree on the Holy Spirit proceeds from the Father through the Son? And that debate is very much alive in the church today.
1: So what is the immediate use of for the West, it remains in obscurity. What is the immediate aftermath of the First Council of Constantinople? Does it make waves?
0: Well, I mean, as I said, kind of it doesn't make waves. It's almost forgotten. There's another council in the same city just a year later that actually for a time seems to have been more important to people in the church. The creed of the Council of Nicaea, of the Council of Constantinople, seems to be totally forgotten and is only resurrected in 451 at the Council of Chalcedon. And the council, supposedly the Council of Constantinople in 381, issued this creed, some canons dealing with how the church should be governed, some rules for church governance, and a tome, T-O-M-E, kind of a teaching about longer than a creed, really a kind of a theological discourse about the Trinity. The canons are kind of mixed up, and it's only modern scholars who have really been able to sort out which ones are true and false. The creed, no one is quite positively sure which parts of the creed come from Constantinople, and the tome has been lost to history altogether. And so, again, it's a very interesting council because at the time it was not really considered ecumenical. It's kind of given the stamp of authority by the Council of Chalcedon in 451. And

0: So it's a very much like Nicaea. It does great things. You know, it forcefully once again declares the doctrine of the Trinity, the doctrine of who Christ is, Christology. But it leaves so much to be desired. And we'll see that continue to play out in council after council.
1: Very quickly, with only about 30 seconds here, is the place, at least as it stands today, where this council was held, the so-called St. Irene in Constantinople, is that church still standing in some form?
0: I think you've stumped me on that one. The church of St. Irene in Constantinople, I would actually have to look that up. You tell me. Did you have inside information? Have you been to the Church of St. Irene?
1: No, I wish I had, but I understand that at least in part, the church where this council was held still stands today in the
0: very
1: city.
0: Very good, very good. Of course, the name itself is, I do remember that it was it's a new city, and that was a new church named by Gregory St. Irene because, of course, he wanted to bring the church to peace. Irene is Greek for peace, and with my amazing Google Foo skills, I am now looking at the inside of Hagia Irene in Turkey. So yeah, you can still see it. How about that?
1: Well, now next week we're going to be talking with you about the Council of Ephesus. That takes us up to 4:31 with about 20 seconds here. Give us a preview of our conversation next time.
0: This is going to be another council that's really driven by one heretic, Nestorius. And what he says about how do we now talk about who Jesus is as God and man. So these first couple of councils have been more focused on the Trinity, which is, of course, obviously impacts how we talk about Jesus. But now the Council of Ephesus is going to get down to how do we talk about who Jesus is as God and man, which is going to have interesting implications, for example, about how do we talk about his mother.
1: Pastor Heath Curtis is pastor of Trinity Lutheran Church in Warden, Illinois, and Zion Lutheran Church in Carpenter, Illinois, author of the book Ordering Our Days in His Peace, An Introduction to the Christian Church Year. Heath, thank you very much for being our guest.
0: Thank you, Todd.
1: When we come back on this, let's see, Tuesday afternoon, yes, it's July the 3rd, Dr. Clay Jones is going to join us. We've often made the argument here on Issues Etc. that the New Testament manuscript evidence is far more extensive than other ancient manuscripts. That's called the bibliographical test. It does need to be brought up to date, and we'll do that with Dr. Clay Jones after this.
2: Do you have a student finishing up eighth grade at a Lutheran school? Do you wish there were a Lutheran high school close to where you live so your student could continue going to a Lutheran school? What if there was an opportunity for high school students in public or Lutheran school to take classes like Latin, logic, and hard-hitting theology courses? Well, there is. It's called Wittenberg Academy, the first completely online classical Lutheran high school. 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
3: 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But we always have the best and clearest voices in confessional Lutheranism. 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
1: Thanks to the following congregations for standing with us by joining the Issues Etc. 300. Trinity Lutheran, Bridgeton, Missouri. Calvary Lutheran, Elgin, Illinois. Advent Lutheran, Zionsville, Indiana. Redeemer Lutheran, Fort Worth, Texas. Holy Cross Lutheran, Albany, Oregon. St. John's Lutheran, Evanston, Indiana. Mount Calvary Lutheran, San Antonio, Texas. Good Shepherd Lutheran, Boise, Idaho. Village Lutheran, Ladue, Missouri. Emmanuel Lutheran, Osceola, Iowa. St. Paul Lutheran, Clarinda, Iowa. Trinity Lutheran, Lebanon, Missouri. Mount Calvary Lutheran, Excelsior Springs, Missouri. The Lutheran Church of Our Savior, Cupertino, California. Christ Our Savior Lutheran, Freeburg, Illinois. And Peace Lutheran, Neenah, Wisconsin. 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
6: 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She's also been a continual advocate for Chen Guangcheng, who was held prisoner and tortured in China for speaking out. Recently, Reggie got to meet Chen and his wife. After all her efforts, it was an emotional conversation she'll never forget. Chen's freedom was won through the determined efforts of people like Reggie and Congressman Chris Smith from New Jersey. We rejoice at the release of Chen Guangcheng and his family from China. We also thank God for his servants who unselfishly work behind the scenes to protect innocent human life.
5: Life Issues. Stay informed. More informed than you've ever been.
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7: We see that in the life of Jesus Christ. 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
8: What really is the difference between these vision-driven organizations and the Roman papacy?
9: 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It's simply a mark of your being in that committed relationship that God has already set in place.
10: Any reformation that does need to be brought about, either on a small scale or on a large scale, must always be under the governing and watchful authority of Holy Scripture.
11: This is Mark from Michigan, and I am a lawnmower listener. We love Issues Etc.
1: We've been walking through some very important history of the church, not just history, but we're really talking about, and when you do talk about the history of the church, you have to talk about theological conflict. You have to talk about, they didn't know the meaning of the word dialogue back then. They knew, I think, different categories. They spent their time not only forging the raw material of Scripture into these articulated doctrines like creeds, but in the course of that, also combating some errors that might at first not sound so bad. Shows the great wisdom of the men who came before us in the faith that they were able to recognize the dangers of even subtle errors regarding to the two natures in Christ and the Trinity and the deity of Christ and the humanity of Christ. We're going to be touching upon the Council of Ephesus in our weekly series on the seven ecumenical councils today, the Council of Ephesus, and that takes us to about 431 in the church's history. Pastor Heath Curtis will be our guest. Greetings and welcome to Issues Etc. on this Wednesday afternoon. It's the 11th of July. I'm Todd Wilkin. Thanks for tuning us in. You can join us for the next 2 hours, 1-877-623-6943, 877-623-MYIE. 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Deaconess Pam Nielsen joins us to teach a Sunday school lesson. We'll talk about Joash repairing the temple. We'll find out where in the Old Testament people of God's history that is. Then we'll discuss the 77th General Convention of the Episcopal Church and the 220th General Assembly of the Presbyterian Church USA. Find out what's going on those two mainline liberal church bodies. Some good news and some bad news. And then we'll be talking about the vampire myth and the biblical meaning of blood. Pastor Jeff Grams will be our guest in the last half hour of Issues Etc. Pastor Heath Curtis is a regular guest. He's pastor of Trinity Lutheran Church in Warden, Illinois, and Zion Lutheran Church in Carpenter, Illinois. He's author of the book Ordering Our Days in His Peace, An Introduction to the Christian Church Year. Pastor Curtis, welcome back.
0: Always good to be with you, Todd.
1: We've discussed this many times in our series so far, but when we get to the Council of Ephesus, and here the error I mentioned before that they're going to be dealing with largely is one of Nestorianism, which I'll have you explain in a minute. But is there also lurking in the background here the conflict between East and West politically?
0: Oh, certainly. This is going to shape up to be a contest between the bishop, the Archbishop of Constantinople, who is Nestorius, who did his theological training in Antioch in Syria. And he's going to be lined up against Cyril, who is the Bishop of Alexandria, but who in this conflict really aligned himself with the Western Church, and especially the Bishop of Rome, Celestine. And another way to look at it is it's a debate between the Antioch school of theology, kind of a university, if you will, in the city of Antioch, and the Alexandrian school of theology represented by Cyril. And then behind all that are imperial politics, lining up especially with Emperor Theodosius II and him wanting to side with the bishop in the imperial hometown of Constantinople.
1: So before we get to the theology on either side, there's a term that will, and it really does get us into the theology. There's a term that predates this. We talked about it last time. Regarding the Virgin Mary, Theotokos, Mother of God or God-bearer, who has a problem with this term?
0: Well, Nestorius is the one who points out, he says, how can we really talk about God having a mother or God being born? We could also say, how can we talk about God dying on Good Friday? Or to flip it around in another way, how could we talk about a man, a human being, being the Lord of all creation? On the face of it, yeah, all those sayings sound odd and actually quite contrary to what we would think of as good doctrine, but only on the surface, because what we're running up against when we have a problem saying, how can God suffer? How can God die? How can God have a mother? What we're running up against is the mystery of who Jesus Christ is. So this is another episode in these centuries after the acceptance of Christianity by the Roman Empire, and Christianity therefore coming to a much wider audience and becoming a part of the culture and becoming a part of the politics, that now, these centuries after the lives of the apostles, the church is finding out that it needs to find new ways to explain the biblical doctrine, new language, that can explain the biblical doctrine to what is essentially a culture that is just so foreign to the biblical mindset.
1: So what in particular is Nestorius's problem with, well, it's not so much a problem with Mary as it is with the two natures in Christ.
0: Correct. Yeah, what we say about Mary is really a reflection of what we think about Jesus. This is certainly the episode in church history that demonstrates that ironclad fact, that what we confess about Mary is really just a roundabout way of talking about her son. And so Nestorius says, well, this Greek word theotokos, that she is the one who bore, that is, gave birth to God. And he says, well, I mean, you don't really want to say that because, well, that could sound like God the Father has a mom, or God the Holy Spirit has a mom, or that somehow this woman predates God, which is obviously nonsense. And so that's where he's stuck. But, of course, Orthodox Christianity has no problem with saying that Mary is the one who bore God, because, you know, we argue this way. Is Jesus God? Well, yes. Well, then, is Mary Jesus' mom? Yes. Well, then, Mary is the mother of God. In the same way that we would argue, did Jesus die on Good Friday? Yes. Is Jesus God? Yes. Well, then, God died on Good Friday. Or again, is Jesus Christ a human being? Yes. Does Jesus Christ rule all creation? Yes. Well, then, a man rules all creation. Now, those are paradoxical statements because, of course, a human being doesn't rule nature by virtue of being a human being. A human being rules all nature by virtue of the fact that Jesus Christ really is a human being. In the same way, Mary does not have the honor of being the God-bearer by any virtue in herself or any virtue in humanity. She's the God-bearer because she's the mother of Jesus, who really is God and man. So it boils down to how are you comfortable talking about the union of God and man in Christ? And are you really willing to accept that wholeheartedly? Or are you kind of standing back, trying to make some wiggle room because you're just not quite comfortable with God being so close to his creation? And that's really Nestorius' problem. He is, if you will, more pious than God, more holy than God, more concerned about keeping God pure and away from creation than God is concerned about such things. God embraces the world in Christ Jesus, and Nestorius is almost holding back, saying, no, you can't get that close, otherwise it compromises your godhood.
12: So here's the tricky thing. As we look at Nestorius' theology, they don't want to talk about how the Council of Ephesus dealt with him and with it. Would Nestorius have said that there are two Christs? Would he have said that there is one Christ with two natures? Or would he have been even more subtle than that?
0: Well, this is where the politics of it comes into play, because it's very... people throughout church history have, historians and even Orthodox theologians, have had a lot of sympathy for Nestorius. Because as you read the whole story, you find Nestorius's main opponent, Cyril of Alexandria, and Nestorius himself, they just don't like each other. And they're at each other's throats. And the way Nestorius was talking was very well accepted in Antioch. And Cyril kind of attacks him once he gains this very powerful post as the Bishop of Constantinople. And Nestorius's friends from back home in Syria actually send him a letter saying, you know, this is not worth arguing about. You can accept the terms Theotokos and still get across what you're trying to get across. And Nestorius digs in his heels, and Cyril digs in his heels. And when we get to the details of the council, it gets even more convoluted. And let me do the math here really quick. And 1,562 years after this council, the Church of Rome and the churches that had been following Nestorius since 431 and his theological tradition, in 1994, they settled these differences in a paragraph that no Lutheran would have any problem with. Rome was really representing the Western Church in this discussion very well. And so in 1994, they issued a common statement, common Christological declaration between the Catholic Church and the Assyrian Church of the East, that is the Nestorian Church, and it's all ironed out in one paragraph. Why couldn't they do that in 431? And I think that comes down to the politics of the day.
12: All right, when we come back, we'll talk about the details of the Council of Ephesus in 431. It's Wednesday afternoon, July the 11th. I'm Todd Wilkin. Pastor Heath Curtis is our guest. We'll be right back.

0: Thanks to the following congregations for standing with us by joining the Issues Etc. 300. Messiah Lutheran, Seattle, Washington. Grace Lutheran, McPherson, Kansas. St. Paul's Lutheran, Bridgeport, Nebraska. Our Savior Lutheran, Raleigh, North Carolina. St. Paul Lutheran, Hancock, Maryland. Messiah Lutheran, Keller, Texas. St. John's Lutheran, Maple Grove, Minnesota. Grace Lutheran, Parker, Colorado. And Our Redeemer Lutheran, Harrington, Kansas. 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

0: Welcome back to Issues Etc. I'm Todd Wilkin. Part four of our weekly series on the seven ecumenical councils. Today we're talking about the First Council of Ephesus, 431, the era of Nestorianism that was quibbling over the relationship between the two natures in one Christ. Let's get to the details of the council and how it dealt with Nestorius and his error.
1: Well, it's a total mess, as many of these councils are. The first thing to note is that these are, by their very nature, political events. It is the emperor that calls for the council, and the council can't start its official deliberations until the emperor or his representative officially convenes the council. And these are in days where travel is becoming much more difficult in the Roman Empire. This is about 300 years after the glory days of the Roman Empire. In the western lands, as well as in the east, there's starting to be barbarian invasions, and it's hard to get around. And so everybody's supposed to show up on Pentecost in 431. Well, bishops kind of start trickling in, and some guys are late, and some guys get sick. And eventually, Cyril and his party are all there, and they want to get this thing started and condemn Nestorius and move on. So they try to convene the council. But the emperor's representative, who is the head of the palace guard, so this is essentially the head of the secret service. I mean, can you imagine this? It'd be as if the president of the United States could call the Christian church into a council, and then he sends the head of the secret service to preside over the council. It's just crazy. He tries to prevent them from meeting, which was totally improper. They should not have. But Cyril manages to kind of trick this head of the palace guard into reading the emperor's, it's called the sacra, it's a document that officially convenes the council. And so Cyril and his group have their council condemn Nestorius and move on, whereas a group from Antioch, under John, the bishop of Antioch, so they convene their own council where they condemn Cyril. And so now they've had these two councils going on, and not only is this, you know, divisive and damaging to the prospects of the church ever finding unity, but it was also kind of silly, because John's council, the bishops who supported Nestorius, were outnumbered by Cyril's council almost 4-1. So if they just would have waited, had the Antiochians come to the council, they still could have had the same results, deposed Nestorius, etc., but there wouldn't have been all this struggle. Well, word of this gets back to the emperor Theodosius, and he's fit to be tied, and so he does what I think is kind of a funny thing. He approves both councils. And so Nestorius is deposed, and Cyril is deposed, and John is deposed, and the bishop of Ephesus, where they're meeting, he's deposed, and it's essentially a move where he just throws up his hands and says, I'm done with all of you. Well, eventually, he comes to the same conclusion. He says, well, if these two groups would have met together, it's clear that Cyril's side would have won. So he eventually does approve Cyril's council. But this leads to this division in the church that, again, lasts for 1,500 years, which I think, as was proved in the 1990s, probably could have been ironed out in a much easier manner. This is a case where how we talk about Christ just needs to be sat down and discussed carefully on the basis of the Scriptures, and not to get locked into political positions. And so it's the Council of Ephesus, while the doctrine that Cyril's council proclaims is absolutely true, don't get me wrong, there are big problems with what Nestorius was doing. There are big shortcomings in the Antiochian school and how they were talking in the 5th century. It's good that Nestorius was condemned. At the same time, it's not good the way it all came about, and it led to needless division in the church. And so this is another case where the history of the church should speak to all of us in the church today to not let our theology become politicized to the point where where we're actually causing division in the body of Christ, which just doesn't need to be there.
0: So you're not saying, especially based upon your last segment there, you are not saying that there was really no theological problem, it's only political and personalities. You're saying there was, but the mixture of all those things is what made it a mess and what made it probably unnecessary to do what the council did, not to conclude what the council did.
1: Exactly. The theology of Cyril's council, the theology of Cyril is great. We might have to put an asterisk on that because we're going to come back at the very next council, which is only 20 years later. There's going to be a problem with Cyril's theology pointed out, but we'll get to that next time. But the theology of Cyril's council, Ephesus 4:31, is good theology. It speaks very clearly about who Christ is. Nestorius, bad theology. He was muddled and confused and did not have a good way of talking about Christ. But if those two groups, those group of bishops who supported Nestorius and the group of bishops who supported Cyril had actually met together, there's every indication that they still could have arrived at the proper theology but not caused the division in the church. I say that because John, the guy who held this council, is the very man who wrote the letter to Nestorius before the council telling him to just accept the term Theotokos. Not that big of a deal. We can understand it properly. I mean, he gives every indication of being a man of good sense. And by ostracizing the people who, if you will, were kind of in the middle between Nestorius and Cyril, or people who were hanging on to Nestorius simply because essentially they went to the same college. By alienating those people instead of talking to them, Cyril caused needless division in the church that was only healed after 1,500 years.
0: Okay, two questions for you. We've come to the fourth ecumenical council, more than halfway in our little trip here together, and we started back in 325 with the Council of Nicaea. Actually, we started with the Council of Jerusalem and then went to the Council of Nicaea as the first official ecumenical council. What kind of progress has been made? How is the church doing at this point in its conciliar system of hammering out well-articulated theology in your assessment?
1: Well, I mean, it's not a straight line, let's put it that way. You know, this conciliar movement or this conciliar method of doing theology is very frustrating to the participants. And it's only through the crystallization of history that we can even look back and name which of these we're going to call ecumenical councils. To the people living in the cut and thrust of all this, it's I'm sure it appeared to them to be one mess after another. But we can still see how God works in his church in spite of personalities and politics. And the church is in a big way finding its footing in how to speak to this alien culture of the Greco-Roman world and how to speak the truths of the Hebrew Bible and the New Testament to a world that is much more concerned with perhaps with philosophy and politics than the church ever has a right to be.
0: We call the Council of Ephesus an ecumenical council in this group that we were treating in our series, but in the sense that they didn't actually even meet together, can it really be called ecumenical?
1: Yeah, that's the trick with so many of these councils. I mean, we call it ecumenical because the emperor convened it, and there are bishops from both the East and the West, but as we saw last time at the Council of Constantinople, it's very debatable whether there was even one truly Western bishop at that council. But we call it, ecumenical. At this council, it's very debatable that it was not actually convened properly in any sense. So, can you really call it ecumenical? But I mean, that's a debate over your terms. The fact of the matter is, the theology that came out of this council and this council itself was later accepted in the Western Church and part of our Lutheran tradition as a milestone in how do we talk about Jesus? And so it's important simply from its reception in the church all its shortcomings notwithstanding.
0: With about 30 seconds here, next week we're going to be talking with you about the Council of Chalcedon and 451. Give us a preview of what we'll be talking about next time, Heath.
1: These first four councils, culminating with Chalcedon and 451, are in a sense the big four, because at Chalcedon we're going to get a long official statement that really kind of hammers out the main points of who is Jesus. With last time, with closing out the Council of Constantinople, we kind of got, how do we talk about the Trinity? And in 451, we're going to get kind of the last word on how we talk about Jesus. There are going to be a kind of a couple footnotes to add to that in councils to come, but 451 gives this definition of who Jesus is and how we talk about it that is still controlling in the whole church down to today.
0: Pastor Heath Curtis is pastor of Trinity Lutheran Church in Warden, Illinois, and Zion Lutheran Church in Carpenter, Illinois. He's author of the book Ordering Our Days in his piece, An Introduction to the Christian Church Year. Heath, thanks for being our guest.
1: Thank you, Todd.
0: When we come back, we're going to be talking about some Old Testament repairs. Repairs on the temple under Joash. Deaconess Pam Nielsen will be our guest, teaching a Sunday school lesson. Then in the second hour of the program, we'll talk about both the General Convention of the Episcopal Church and the General Assembly of the Presbyterian Church USA. And then we'll talk about vampires, blood, and the Bible. Stay tuned.
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7: 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Not long into the flight, she went into labor. Thankfully, a doctor was on board, but they had to improvise with supplies. The flight attendant had a pair of scissors in her bag, but they didn't have anything to tie off the umbilical cord. Passenger offered his shoestrings. They sterilized these supplies in vodka. Two passengers with medical training monitored the woman's blood pressure. Everybody pitched in. Soon the baby came, a boy, to cheers and laughter from the passengers. Other flight attendants made a bed for him out of newspaper and thick towels. The plane diverted to Senegal, where they took mom and her son to the hospital. All in all, I'd say it was a happy and productive flight.
6: For more information, visit our website at lifeissues.org and stay informed, more informed than you've ever been.
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8: Those Republican voters who say they're uncomfortable with Romney's Mormonism are just as likely to say they're going to vote for him as those Republicans who say they have no misgivings about Romney's religion.
9: The possibility of straddling or being in the middle or compromising, those possibilities are all being taken off the table. And they're being taken off the table by the radical gay agenda.
10: I think that's one of the fundamental mistakes that you see in a lot of Christianity today, is Christianity becomes kind of a 12-step, a 20-step, a program of rehabilitation.
11: Western New York State independent Baptist pastors love Issues, etc.
0: If I say the words Ephesus or Nicaea or even Constantinople, many people at least have a vague idea. If I talk about the church councils associated with those cities, people have maybe a vaguer idea, but they've heard of it before. The Council of Nicaea, yes, something to do with the Nicene Creed. And the Council of Ephesus, well, there's a book in the Bible that's named after that city, too. So what about the latter councils that, well, we don't know the names, we're not sure of the history, they enter that period of time, 5th century, 6th century, where we're kind of fuzzy on all sorts of Christian history, that patch where we don't pay a lot of attention. What do we do with those councils? And yet they are regarded as part of those seven ecumenical councils. Greetings and welcome to Issues Etc. It is Monday afternoon, August the 6th. I'm Todd Wilkin. Thanks for tuning us in. We're going to be continuing with part five of our series on the seven ecumenical councils today. The Council of Chalcedon, that's 451 on the calendar. Pastor Heath Curtis will be our guest. A little bit later, Molly Ziegler-Hemingway joins us. She's been watching a lot of the media coverage of the Chick-fil-A flap, of the counter-protest that was planned but didn't really come off, the kiss-in at Chick-fil-A, then the aftermath of the shooting that took place yesterday at the Sikh Temple in Wisconsin, and some confusion in the New York Times over what kind of Muslims they're writing about and what their political affiliation is in the Syrian revolt. Talk about all those things with her as we talk about media coverage in general. And then we're going to do a review, a critique of the very popular Bible paraphrase from the very popular Christian author, Eugene Peterson. It's called The Message. Most people know it if they read Rick Warren's book, The Purpose-Driven Life, or any of his other books for that matter. You'll always run across The Message. If you look in the footnotes, it is often the message that he is quoting when he is quoting the Bible. And he does it with other translations, but The Message is his preferred. Well, it's not a translation, although many people think it is. It is definitely a paraphrase and a loose one at that. We'll see how loose with Dr. Andrew Steinman in the latter hour of Issues, etc. Now, you can join us for the next 2 hours, 1-877-623-6943, 877-623-MYIE. You can send us an email here in the studio, talkback@issuesetc.org, or a tweet at IssuesETC. Pastor Heath Curtis is pastor of Trinity Lutheran Church in Warden, Illinois, and Zion Lutheran Church in Carpenter, Illinois. Heath, welcome back to Issues Etc.
1: Always good to be with you, Todd.
0: We are kind of in the blurry. The focus gets kind of blurry here on Christian history in general when we get into the 5th and the 6th centuries, and the Council of Chalcedon is one that probably most people wouldn't even ring a bell anymore. Why is it still important as part of the seven ecumenical councils?
1: Yeah, it's too bad, because in this one you even get Attila the Hun.
0: Really?
1: You know, gets played into the to the Council of Chalcedon, and but yeah, we're getting into what some call the late antique period of history, and it's where everything starts to get really muddled in European history. And in most people's minds, we kind of go from the Roman Empire to the modern nations of Europe, France, Germany, England. So we're very comfortable with those two time periods. But there's, you know, 500, 600, 700, 800 years in the middle there where all that's developing, where the old Roman Empire is developing into the modern states of Europe at a pretty slow pace. And the Council of Chalcedon is a real hinge for that. We're at the hinge, as it were, of the seven ecumenical councils. This is the fourth. It's at a hinge point in history with these eastern invasions beginning into the Roman Empire. And yet it's also kind of a capstone. Among the seven ecumenical councils, it's these first four that have, even as it were, a greater status. Once we get to the last three ecumenical councils, we're visibly turning, I think, from the patristic period to the medieval period. At least that's how I think of it. That may be somewhat idiosyncratic, but I think I have some basis for that based on how especially these councils are dealt with by Luther. When Luther writes his wonderful book on the councils and the church, appears to pay special attention to these first four councils, and that makes a lot of sense, because with this fourth ecumenical council at Chalcedon, we kind of have the full stop on Christology. Now, there are going to be a couple matters to clear up, but in comparison to this whole troubled period of 125 years, from the first council of Nicaea in 325 to now this council in Ephesus in 451, you know, that's a pretty high frequency. Over the next 330 years, we're only going to get three more councils. And over this 126 years, we get four. And we have here at this council a real definition of Christology. I mean, a literal definition coming out of Leo of Rome's great letter and tome to this council. And so Chalcedon is a hinge into the Middle Ages, if you will, from the late antique period and the patristic period, and it's also a big milestone in setting off the doctrine of who is Jesus Christ.
0: So just as a historical note, how does the encroachment of Eastern powers, you mentioned Attila the Hun, how does that play into the, if not the drama, the actual consequence of this council?
1: Sure. Well, for one reason, it prevents the council from meeting in Nicaea again, which is where they wanted it to meet. And Leo, the Pope in Rome, really wanted the council to meet in Italy. And that was probably never going to happen. The emperor wanted more control of the council. But certainly the invasions of Attila the Hun prevented that. And so, and that also gives you this backdrop of that Rome, especially the Western Empire, it's having problems. It's not going to be able to hold together much longer, and it's going to be within a generation or two of this council that the Western Empire really falls, and you have a German king sitting in Rome in power. And so that gives you a backdrop politically of what's going on in the West. But then in the East, it's the old church politics of Alexandria and Constantinople and Rome. You kind of have a triangular power struggle between these various bishoprics. And then added on top of that, you've got the emperor who always wants peace and his men in control of the church. And so this story that should be familiar to us from the other three councils is still going on. And the focus of the disagreement this time is that the last council we talked about, the issue was somebody in Constantinople, Nestorius, having problems talking about who Jesus was as God and man, leaning toward emphasizing his humanity, leaning toward emphasizing the distinction between Jesus as God and Jesus as man, to the point where, for Nestorius, you almost didn't want to talk about Jesus as God and man too closely. Our Lutheran confessions say that the problem with Nestorius is that he wanted to talk about Jesus as God and man kind of like two boards glued together. So if you glue together an oak board and a pine board, you know, there's no real connection there. Okay, they're glued together, but, you know, flip the board over, it's all pine. Flip the board over again, it's all oak. and no real connection. Now, the problem is a guy in Alexandria by the name of Eutyches, who is saying kind of the opposite. He's overemphasizing the connection of the two natures in Christ to the point where it's almost like the humanity of Jesus is just swallowed up and forgotten. And so we might say that this is kind of like a drop of water being dropped into a goblet of wine. Well, where does the water go? Well, in a similar way, Eutyches kind of drops the humanity into the divinity, and we lose Jesus as a human being. And so it's just as dangerous, but perhaps more subtly so, because, of course, we emphasize the fact, rightly, that Jesus is God. We don't want to forget that Jesus is God in man, that Jesus is God and man, that our redemption doesn't count if it's not a real human being who is dying for the sin of Adam and the sins of all people and bringing humanity to God. And so they're both dangerous, but now the danger is very different than it was last time.
12: With only about a minute here before our break, it strikes me that at least in kind of pop American Christianity, that Eutychian error that would essentially kind of swallow up Jesus' entire humanity into the divinity until it was indistinguishable, seems to be the default position. People are very comfortable with Jesus as God. It's the human nature that they stumble over repeatedly. About a minute here.
1: Yeah, American Christianity is so schizophrenic because it seems like it goes from one to the other. On the one hand, I think most unthinking Christians don't really have any conception of Jesus. They'll use the words Jesus and God interchangeably, which, of course, there's a right way to do that. Jesus is God. But you also have to keep in mind there's Father, Son, and Holy Spirit. On the other hand, with the love songs to Jesus, it's almost like he's only just another guy.
12: We'll talk a little bit more about that on the other side of the break. We're talking about the Fourth Ecumenical Council, the Council of Chalcedon. Pastor Heath Curtis is our guest.
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0: You know what that sounds like? 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We're talking about the Council of Chalcedon in 451, part of our series on the seven ecumenical councils with Pastor Heath Curtis. Heath, so this is especially relevant today, this clear definition that I'd like you to talk about now that we get from this council that reads like, if I were to compare it to something, it reads like a kind of a one-paragraph summary of larger books by, you know, giants of theology like Martin Chemnitz on the two natures in Christ.
1: Oh, exactly, yeah. This is why that rings true, why you can hear why this sounds like a summary of the books by whether it's Luther or Chemnitz or other fathers in the Western Church, is because this is the starting point, really, for all future Orthodox consideration of who Jesus is. This lays down how we're going to talk about this. Some of the key phrases are, for example, that Jesus is truly God and truly man, of a reasonable soul and a body, so that's his humanity. So he's consubstantial, or of the same substance with the Father according to his Godhead, of the same substance with us according to his manhood, and that these two natures are in Jesus inconfusedly, unchangeably, indivisibly, inseparably, and yet the distinction between the natures by no means being taken away by the union, but the property of each nature being preserved and occurring in one person and in one hypostasis. And so these, all those key words that have been floating around for over a century, people have been trying to fit them together, using them in different ways, they all coalesce now into a manner of speaking that this philosophical language is now kind of capable of unpacking the scriptural message, which is just a Jesus Christ of Nazareth is Lord. I mean, that's the biblical way of talking. It's very simple. But once people begin to muddle that biblical message, we need a very clear way of speaking to clear it up. And that happens here at Chalcedon. And this becomes the focus of all further discussions of Christianity. Everybody can agree that Chalcedon speaks clearly and rightly.
0: Now, is it a creed, strictly speaking? It's sometimes called the definition of Chalcedon. But is it ever function as a creed? Or is it simply a, what shall we say, kind of a rule of faith?
1: Yeah, it doesn't function as a creed in worship in the same way that the Apostles' Creed or the Nicene Creed do. It's really kind of a very long second article of a creed. You know, it's a very long discussion of who Jesus is as God and man and the Incarnation and what that means for us. But it certainly does become the touchstone of orthodoxy on the doctrine of Christ in both the Eastern and Western Church. Now, last time I also mentioned that there are other churches in last time it was churches in the Far East who were Nestorians, who recently kind of have got back together with Orthodox Christianity. Well, the same thing happens at Chalcedon, but with a group of churches on the other side of the debate in Egypt, who are called the Monophysite churches, which means one nature in Greek, and they prefer to talk about Jesus being God and man in one nature, as opposed to in one person. And there's a lot of politics that goes into this, and they were excommunicated, and they mutually excommunicated everybody who accepted Chalcedon. And this goes all the way down until 1991, so 1,540 years this division occurs. But in 1991, they've since signed accords and gotten back together with Orthodox Christianity, everybody agreeing that it was just a difference in terminology. So there's a huge lesson, again, a lesson that we've learned through many of these councils, that we need to remember what the councils are chiefly doing is trying to set down how we can talk clearly about the biblical message. And yet, here's a case where political considerations, racial considerations, ethnic considerations.

0: saying the same thing, but just in different words. And that led to this division in the church that lasted for, you know, a millennia and a half. And so this that's a warning to us to make sure we're always speaking clearly and that we don't get into to kind of a jingoistic insistence on our own formula, but that we're also really trying to hear what other Christians are saying and making sure that we're all speaking with one voice, even if we're using different words.
1: Now, what's the relationship? Because a lot of the terminology, as you mentioned, sounds an awful lot like the Athanasian Creed, at least the Christological part of the Athanasian Creed.
0: Mm-hmm.
1: What's the relationship between that which was issued from Chalcedon and that creed? Is it which predates the other?
0: This predates the Athanasian Creed almost certainly. Most people agree that the Athanasian Creed was composed in the 5th or 6th century, probably in Spain. And so this Council of Chalcedon, their definition, which really comes from Leo of Rome, and so it's a very solid Western way of speaking, and so it makes sense that a century or two later, somebody writing in Spain would base this very long discussion of the Trinity, that he would base that second part about Jesus, that he's based that on the definition of Chalcedon.
1: So what's the reaction to this council?
0: Well, as I said, the only problem that really presents itself is with these churches in Alexandria. And they were kind of doing a thing where they're rooting for the home team. They're the Bishop Cyril of Alexandria, who is the leading theologian of the Alexandrian position at the Third Ecumenical Council in the 20 or 30 years separating them, exactly 20 years separating them, dies. And he had composed this document called the 12 Anathemas. And one of his anathemas uses this terminology of that Jesus is of God and man in one nature. And they really insisted that you use the Greek words in that way. At the Council of Chalcedon, the fathers, actually, they assign a subcommittee, and they give them 5 days to look at Leo's letter and tome and Cyril's 12 anathemas and decide, do they agree with each other? And this committee decides, yeah, they agree with each other. They're just using language in a little different way, but they're both orthodox, and this is the language we're going to use from now on, two natures in one person, or in Greek, two physis in one hypostasis. And but the hardliners back around Alexandria refuse to accept that terminology. They like their own terminology, and they, you know, each side mutually excommunicated the other. And, you know, it took 1,500 years before people really said, you know, this is kind of silly. We both agree that Jesus is really God and really man, and we can see that, you know, the churches of, that this is the Coptic churches, the Egyptian churches, that they're using the term, they're using different terms for the same doctrine.
1: With about a minute here, why is it vital that, I mean, if not the exact language, as you have pointed out here, which is obviously very, very useful. Why is it vital that this definition of the two natures in Christ be set forth at this time, as you say, kind of a capstone on all previous debates about the nature of Christ?
0: Well, it's still important for us today because it is that capstone and because it speaks so clearly. You know, it's so much trouble we have in the churches when we get away from biblical language, or when we're driven away from biblical language by heretical statements, and that we now need to get a handle on how the Bible talks and translate that into a way that people can understand for today. And Chalcedon's important for us today, especially for us in America, because modern evangelical American Christianity is just so weak Christologically. It vacillates between kind of a confusion of just almost a modalistic way of talking. Sometimes we refer to God as God. Sometimes we refer to God as Jesus. Sometimes we refer to God as Lord. And there's no concept, really, of the Trinity, Father, Son, and Holy Spirit. That terminology doesn't really occur liturgically in American Christianity except at baptisms. You know, they don't make the sign of the cross. They don't talk about the Trinity a lot. So they'll vacillate from that.

0: to the other spectrum of, you know, these the famous love songs to Jesus, where he's almost spoken of just as a human being. And we need to keep in mind he's both. He's God and man. And so what I want to say is most important is that we use and translate these creedal statements into our liturgical life, that our doctrine control our prayers. Otherwise, the weakness of our prayers is going to control our doctrine.
1: Next time, we're going to discuss the Council of Constantinople. That'll take us about another century forward. Pastor Heath Curtis is pastor of Trinity Lutheran Church in Warden, Illinois, and Zion Lutheran Church in Carpenter, Illinois. Heath, it's always a pleasure, and look forward to next time.
0: Sounds good.
1: When we come back from this break, we're going to talk a little bit with Molly Ziegler-Hemingway about media coverage of various stories, beginning with the Chick-fil-A Appreciation Day, then what was planned but didn't really pan out, I think they called it a kiss-in at Chick-fil-A as a counter-protest, and some other stories of religion in the news right after this. We're joined now by listener Rocky. Rocky, tell us about the tax benefits of donating stocks to issues, etc.
2: What we discovered in talking with our tax people and our stock advisors is that it would be beneficial for us to be giving our charitable donations by this means, by giving stocks, which meant that we could give a stock and essentially say if you gave a $100 stock, it's straight money to whatever charitable organization you want to give, as opposed to cashing it out, we'd only be able to give whatever portion was left over after the tax consequences.
1: How would you advise our listeners if they're interested in donating stocks, bonds, or mutual funds?
2: They need to go and talk to their stockbroker or their tax person, and I think they'll find out it makes a heck of a lot of economic sense. And you're much better steward with your money, because what you're ending up doing is stretching the dollars that you're able to give donation-wise, and you're able to give a whole lot more directly to those people that you want to support, and you're able to preserve much more for yourself using the laws that have been provided for it.
1: Rocky, is there anything that we left out that you want to tell our listeners?
2: Well, the only thing that you've missed is that people really need to support Issues, etc. This is a terrific way to do it in a very economical way. It's a way to do it and be good stewards of the resources that God has blessed people with. And I would encourage everyone to support Issues, etc. in every possible way that they can. And if this is available to them, I'd encourage them to look into it, because it not only will help them, but it'll help Issues, etc. also.
1: To find out how to reduce your tax burden and support this worldwide outreach by donating stocks, bonds, or mutual funds, talk to your stockbroker or tax advisor, and then call Craig here at Lutheran Public Radio, 618-223-8385.
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1: Thanks to the following congregations for standing with us by joining the Issues, Etc. 300. Our Savior Lutheran, Pacifica, California. Messiah Lutheran, Danville, California. Faith Lutheran, Capistrano Beach, California. Grace Lutheran, San Mateo, California. Our Savior Lutheran, Grand Rapids, Michigan. St. Paul Lutheran, Hamel, Illinois. St. Paul Lutheran, Brookfield, Illinois. Grace Lutheran, Racine, Wisconsin. St. John's Lutheran, Mayville, Wisconsin. Prince of Peace Lutheran, Crestwood, Missouri. Faith Lutheran, Plano, Texas. St. Paul Lutheran, Austin, Texas. University Hills Lutheran, Denver, Colorado. St. John Lutheran, Topeka, Kansas. Peace Lutheran, Alma, Michigan. Zion Lutheran, Imperial, Nebraska. And Trinity Lutheran, St. Charles, Missouri. 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The Issues, Etc. Book of the Month for August is One Word, Many Writings, a study of the origins of religious writings. 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
4: no matter what we choose to believe. 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
5: Where I think we are in the culture, but also with religious institutions, is that people have stopped hating us, that is to say LGBT people, but they're not yet ready to celebrate us. That's the next big work to do.
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8: Mega churches are a house of cards. Mega churches really are the primary example of what's wrong with evangelicalism, why it's so thin, so insubstantial, so unsatisfying.
9: Southern Illinois truck drivers, love issues, etc.
1: There are attempts, always have been attempts, well-meaning attempts on the part of the church to unite, to come together. Now, nowadays, when we try and do this, we do it by avoiding talking about controversial doctrinal issues. That's not the way that the ancient Christians approached it. They thought that the only way to achieve true unity was to discuss those controversial issues, to take them on together, to hear both sides of the debate and to weigh both sides of the debate against Holy Scripture and the previous wise counsel of the church. Now, sometimes the best laid plans end up having the opposite effect. And in the case of some of these councils that we've been studying here in our six-part series, actually six parts so far, our weekly series on the seven ecumenical councils of the church, the result was division for a number of reasons rather than more unity. I'm Todd Wilkin. This is Issues Etc. Welcome back. We're coming to you live from the studios of Lutheran Public Radio in Collinsville, Illinois. Thanks for tuning us in. Pastor Heath Curtis joins us as we continue our series on the seven ecumenical councils of the church. After that, we'll hear from you, our listeners, on the Issues Etc. comment line. Our call-in number for the next hour, 1-877-623-6943, 877-623-6943. Our in-studio email address, talkback@issuesetc.org, or our Twitter address at issuesetc. Pastor Heath Curtis is pastor of Trinity Lutheran Church in Warden, Illinois, and Zion Lutheran Church in Carpenter, Illinois, author of the book Ordering Our Days in His Peace, An Introduction to the Christian Church Year. Heath, welcome back.
0: Thanks, Todd. Good to be here.
1: Talk about the way that kind of these councils, especially these latter councils of the seven, had the opposite effect in terms of uniting Christianity than they were intended, especially one like this that ends up in some real schism.
0: Yeah, the problem, I think, is that once again, we have outside forces operating on the church, you know, political forces, because, you know, the politicians have a goal and they want to meet a goal, and the tools that politicians use essentially boil down to violence. You know, one way of defining what a government is would be to say it's a geographical monopoly on violence. You know, you can't, if somebody owes, you know, you, Todd Wilkin, $20 and they won't pay, you're not allowed to go to their house with a gun and point it at them and get the money or put them in your basement until they pay up. But that's exactly what a government can do, right? If you don't pay your taxes, they can throw you in jail. So the basic tools of government are violence, and whether they use that violence justly or unjustly is where we say it's a good or a bad government. Well, since they're a one-trick pony, since they have the only tool they have is a hammer, every problem is a nail. And so every church problem for the emperors of Constantinople and now the governments, one might say, of the Western Empire, because since last we met in 451, the Western Church has fallen, and now it's a mess. And the new emperor, the very powerful, active emperor, Justinian, wants there to be unity in the East so that he can press forward with reconquering the West. Well, you know, that's not a formula for peace in the Church. That's a formula for forging ahead with half-baked ideas and violence and force and ending up with more schism than you started with.
1: So what occasions, what are the theological issues that bring rise to the Second Council of Constantinople?
0: Well, it's all a hangover from Chalcedon in 451. Chalcedon, as we talked about last week, really is comes out with a definition of Christology that should be very hard to argue with. It's a very biblical definition that Jesus is really God and really man. And the sad thing about this is that you know, all Christians, all parties in this agreed to that, that Jesus really is God and man. The argument was, how do we express that? One might say that the argument was really about what a few Greek words meant. What does it mean to say that Jesus has two natures, but he's only one person? Basically, what happened after Chalcedon was some people said, well, you can't have a nature without a person. They treated those two things as synonyms. And so you had a group of Christians called the Monophysites who did not want to say Jesus has two natures, but he was one person. They wanted to say he's one nature of the Word, that with a capital W, the second person of the Trinity, and a human being. So they were confessing that Jesus was God and man, but they wanted to say that meant he has one nature, one person. On the other side were those who upheld the Council of Chalcedon's definition of the terms, saying that Jesus has two natures, one person. We need a way of talking about the fact that Jesus is really God, and we need a way of talking about the fact that Jesus is really man, and we need a way of talking about that he's not two different Jesuses, but he's one Jesus. And so they went with two natures and one person. This gets divided into, half a dozen groups by the time you get to the council, of people who have different ideas and different ways of speaking about how this should be. And so it's just, it's 100 years, really, of back and forth of different groups developing and politics playing into it, and especially imperial politics. And in the meantime, in 476, the last Roman emperor is defeated by the Germans, and most of them are Arian, and so now Arianism is back. To say that this century is a mess would be an understatement.
10: Now, there's a term here used with respect to the Second Council of Constantinople, three chapters. I understand that Justinian, the emperor, takes a view on these things, hoping to win over one side of the debate. What happened?
0: Right. You have imagine this. Imagine that you live a good Christian life. You're a theologian, and you're well respected in your time period, and you're laid to rest with your fathers in a church funeral. And then 100 years later, somebody wants to condemn you for heresy. Now, it seems kind of silly. And this was the deal with the three chapters. There were three theologians, the chief of which is Theodore of Mopsuestia, but the others were Theodoret of Cyrus and Ibas of Edessa, these great names. And these were all guys who lived in Syria. And they were great theologians in their day. They're all buried in communion with the church. But they could certainly be read in such a way that they leaned toward Nestorianism, that they leaned toward really putting too much of a division between Jesus' humanity and Jesus' divinity. And the Emperor Justinian's idea is, well, if I condemn these guys posthumously, maybe that will make the Monophysites in Egypt, essentially, maybe that will make them happy enough, maybe that will make them see that we who are following the way the Council of Chalcedon talked in 451, maybe they'll see, then the Monophysites will see, that we Chalcedonians are not dividing Jesus in two, and that this will be an easy way to do things. Of course, I've already hinted at the problem with this, and that is that upsetting the apple cart 100 years after somebody's dead kind of sets a bad precedent, because, you know, it's literally, you know, looking for problems in the past. And, eventually the three chapters is approved, and we can think of it what we will. But, of course, it's a really ham-fisted way of trying to appease a certain group in the church. You know, it would have been probably a better idea to simply invite them to the table and discuss the issues and hopefully be able to convince both sides to perhaps move away from their set formula and iron out a manner of speaking that could come across with the Orthodox doctrine, but in a way that everybody could agree to say it.
10: Well, with about a minute here before we take a break, what role did Pope Vigilius, what role did he play in all this and kind of making the matters worse?
0: Well, this is very interesting. You know, he's on the lam from Italy because Italy is being racked by war. You know, that we're about 70 years into the domination of the Germans, even in the very heart of the Italian peninsula. So he's on the run, and he refuses to come to the council, even though he's living in Constantinople. And so you have something very interesting for the development of the papacy. You have a council basically excommunicating the Pope, that they order, the council fathers order that his name be removed from the diptychs. This is kind of the official way of saying to a bishop, you know, you are out of fellowship with us. We're not even going to pray for you at Sunday church. And so it's a very interesting chapter, as all these ecumenical councils have been. They've said interesting things about how the papacy is viewed. It's through these centuries, and especially the half century after this council, where the papacy is going to make a real grab for power, and this is the council pushing back.
10: We'll talk about that on the other side of the break. Pastor Heath Curtis is our guest, part 6 of our weekly series on the 7 ecumenical councils.

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3: 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Book of the Month for August is a simple primer on the sacred writings of every major world religion and a comparison and contrast of those various writings, their sources, their origins, their reliability against that of Holy Scripture, the Old and New Testament. It's called One Word, Many Writings, A Study of the Origins of Religious Writings. It covers Buddhism and Hinduism and Confucianism. Those are the ones that we're not as familiar with. It covers Jehovah's Witness, Scientology, Mormonism, kind of the strange things that we encounter in our world today. And it covers Judaism and Christianity, and it also covers Islam. All of them have holy writings, and all of them can be compared and contrasted with one another. That's what Dr. Adam Francisco does in this book, One Word, Many Writings. Find out more about it at our website, issuesetc.org, or call Concordia Publishing House and order One Word, Many Writings, A Study of the Origins of Religious Writings, The Issues Etc., Book of the Month for August, 1-800-325-3040, 1-800-325-3040. Pastor Heath Curtis is our guest. He's author of the book, Ordering Our Days in His Peace, and we're talking about the Second Council of Constantinople, which would take us up to Council 5, I believe, in the seven ecumenical councils. Pastor Curtis, we talked before the break about the Pope, about Pope Vigilius. What did it mean to be Pope in the 6th century?
4: Well, that is a very good question. Since at least, let's say, Pope Leo, who we met last time in Chalcedon, but certainly popes before that as well, the papacy has, the Bishop of Rome, the head pastor of the city of Rome, has tried to draw more and more power to himself. There's no doubt that as the church developed in the centuries after the apostles, that certain sees, they're called, certain bishoprics, certain cities, basically, the head clergymen of certain cities, get a lot of authority. And in a way, that makes sense. I mean, there has to be a place the buck stops. You know, in the denomination you and I belong to, the Lutheran Church Missouri Synod, we have district presidents, we call them. Other denominations call them bishops or head elders or the head of the presbytery or whatever the case may be. You got to have a place where the buck stops so that if there's a disagreement between two churches, between two pastors, there's someone to appeal it to. So that makes sense. But you go too far when you begin to say, now I have this authority by divine right that God has given me this authority. This is not just a human arrangement, but I wield the power of God in this. And then when you take it even a step further and say, I am the chief teacher in the church, I am always right, I am infallible, I can never be wrong, now you're light years away from the New Testament foundation. And really, that's a development that isn't fully completed until the year 1870. You know, papal infallibility is not officially declared by the Roman Church until the year 1870. So at the Reformation, for example, it was very much an open doctrine, something to be debated. And certainly is, and at this point in history, 553, we're nowhere near getting to that line. What we have now is the Pope and the papacy still seeking to gain more and more power. And to give you an idea of how kind of silly the Roman Catholic claim for the papacy is, just a quarter century before this council of Pope John, sent as an errand boy by the new king in Rome, the Visigothic king Theodoric, who is an Arian. He is an Arian. His Visigothic hordes are Arian. They've invaded Italy, and he orders the Pope to go to Constantinople to cut a deal with the Eastern Emperor to protect Arian churches. And so here's the supposedly infallible Pope on an errand for a heretic king to protect heretics. And I mean, it's just inconceivable that this is the picture of, you know, this the fairy tale picture of the Roman Catholic doctrine of the papacy striding through history as the infallible teacher, you know, the successor of Peter. And then, of course, Vigilius here is excommunicated by the council because he refuses the council's summons to come and help them face this problem of monophysitism. So what does it mean to be the Pope in the 6th century? Well, it means that you are the kind of guy who is claiming to be the chief teacher in the church, that nothing can get done with you, without you, and yet you're also at the same time being ordered around by Arian Visigothic kings and pouting in your chamber because the council is meeting without you. So it's all those and many other things.
5: It does sound like our district presidents.
4: Yeah.
5: In fact. But in time, Vigilius actually concedes to the edict of the council. I mean, he obviously doesn't like being excommunicated, but does he eventually submit to the council's edicts?
4: Yeah, I mean, the council does a good job as far as it goes. You know, it's kind of the same thing we've said about many of these councils. The council declares correct doctrine, but whether or not the way they went about it was good for the peace of the church, you know, that's the open question. But they condemn monophysitism. They're going to stick with the language of one person and two natures, and there's nothing wrong with that language. And certainly the monophysites were being just as dogmatic and silly about sticking to their terms as you could say anybody on the other side was. And you can say that the people on the Chalcedonian side were really willing to make a lot of concessions. And so we can, if we've got to assign good guy and bad guy titles, I think we can say the Chalcedonians were the good guys and the Monophysites were the bad guys. But it's certainly another unfortunate chapter in the church's history of debate.
5: Where would you put this? Because we're kind of headed toward the 11th century, where there will be schism between East and West, but it's already brewing here, obviously, as early as the 6th century, if not earlier. Where would you put us on the kind of bending and breaking that would eventually come to be known as the Great Schism here in the 6th century?
4: Well, we're kind of at a fulcrum where we're going to turn toward greater unity simply through the great efforts of Justinian. Justinian is the towering last best hope of a united civilization, united Roman civilization. He's an Eastern emperor. He reconquers basically all the old African provinces and Pannonia. You know, he's just about reunites East and West, but runs out of steam. But he's the last great hope. Because after this, by the next council, while everybody's efforts in the Roman world are looking to the Parthians, Iranians, Persians, as the big enemy, and looking north to the Germanic tribes and these Aryan Germanic tribes, they're the big enemy. From a blind spot, out of nowhere, out of the deserts of the south, the whirlwind of Muhammad and Islam is going to race up through the Middle East, across Africa, through the Pyrenees, up across the Straits of Gibraltar into Spain, up to the Pyrenees, and suddenly more than half the territory, Christian territory in the world, is going to be overrun by Islamic hordes, and this is going to change the way the church operates in a major way.
5: So as schismatic as the results of the Second Council of Constantinople are, and as messy as it was, albeit good in its theology, this is in fact the calm before the storm.
4: Exactly. Yeah, and it really points out the political failings of the church. Because remember, there are no Aryan Visigothic hordes without Arianism being supported by a branch of the Roman government back in the 4th century. And there's no Arians being supported by a branch of the royal family back in the 4th century if the church says no thank you to the emperor getting involved in internal church affairs to begin with. And so they sowed the wind and they're reaping the whirlwind. Now the whole church is divided between Arian, Monophysite, Chalcedonian, etc., and so forth. And that division is certainly going to play into the successes of the Islamic hordes in the 7th century.
5: So with only about 30 seconds here, next time we'll be talking about that Third Council of Constantinople that takes us almost to the end of the 7th century. What's in store for us? About 30 seconds to a minute.
4: You know, almost a replay. It's still hashing out stuff from Chalcedon. What does it mean to say that Jesus is really God and really man? And does any part of the Son of God kind of replace part of what a human being normally is? And it's just rehash, rehash, rehash. The most interesting thing, though, will be who shows up? What does the world look like after those Islamic conquests in the 630s, 40s, 50s, and 60s?
5: Pastor Heath Curtis is pastor of Trinity Lutheran Church in Warden, Illinois, and Zion Lutheran Church in Carpenter, Illinois. He's author of the book Ordering Our Days in His Peace, an introduction to the Christian church year. Heath, thank you very much for your time. Look forward to next time.
4: All right, Todd, thank you.
5: When we come back, we've got Issues Etc. comment line straight ahead. You call, you have questions and comments as you listen to this program, either live or on demand. The Issues Etc. comment line is always there to take the question, the comment, the criticism, the show suggestion, 618-223-8382. The comment line is full, and we've got time here on this Monday afternoon to respond to as many comments as we can get to in the next half hour, 618-223-8382. It's open and ready for your questions and comments 24/7. The Issues Etc. comment line, your comments, our response, next.

0: 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Rocky, tell us about the tax benefits of donating stocks to issues, etc.
1: What we discovered in talking with our tax people and our stock advisors is that it would be beneficial for us to be giving our charitable donations by this means, by giving stocks, which meant that we could give a stock and essentially say if you gave a $100 stock, it's straight money to whatever charitable organization you want to give. As opposed to cashing it out, we'd only be able to give whatever portion was left over after the tax consequences.
0: How would you advise our listeners if they're interested in donating stocks, bonds, or mutual funds?
1: They need to go and talk to their stockbroker or their tax person, and I think they'll find out it makes a heck of a lot of economic sense. And you're much better steward with your money, because what you're ending up doing is stretching the dollars that you're able to give donation-wise, and you're able to give a whole lot more directly to those people that you want to support, and you're able to preserve much more for yourself using the laws that have been provided for it.
0: Rocky, is there anything that we left out that you want to tell our listeners?
1: Well, the only thing that you've missed is that people really need to support issues, et cetera. This is a terrific way to do it in a very economical way. It's a way to do it and be good stewards of the resources that God has blessed people with. And I would encourage everyone to support issues, et cetera, in every possible way that they can. And if this is available to them, I'd encourage them to look into it, because it not only will help them, but it'll help issues, et cetera, also.
0: To find out how to reduce your tax burden and support this worldwide outreach by donating stocks, bonds, or mutual funds, talk to your stockbroker or tax advisor, and then call Craig here at Lutheran Public Radio, 618-223-8385.
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3: At steadfastlutherans.org, we've been called contentious. 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But we always have the best and clearest voices in confessional Lutheranism. 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
7: Pro-life Democrats, you're out there. 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
8: Mary is the mother of God in December, in Advent, and Christmas. 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
9: Preach that cross, the scandal of the cross, trusting this is the source of our salvation. And when we do, if the church gets smaller, so be it. But in the end, that is what really, truly builds the church.
10: Injury do players in Iowa, love issues, etc.
0: You would think that by, what, the 7th century here, this council that we're going to be talking about, the Third Council of Constantinople, and our ongoing series on the seven ecumenical councils of the church, comes in the 7th century, and it is still trying to sort out some of the details, but important details nonetheless, on the person of Christ, his two natures, his one person. The question during this council, as brief as it is in the 7th century, is whether or not Christ has one or two wills, and Why would that be important, you might ask? Well, we'll find out here in the course of this first half hour of Issues Etc. live this Wednesday. It's August the 22nd. I'm Todd Wilkin. Thanks for tuning us in. Pastor Heath Curtis will be our guest for the first half hour of Issues Etc. In the second part of the program, we'll do a sermon review, a sermon preached Sunday by Dr. Henry Cloud, who is a clinical psychologist, and he's written about three or four best-selling books on leadership and having, I don't know, good leadership habits, something like that. Doesn't really matter. He's going to be preaching a sermon at Willow Creek Community Church in South Barrington, Illinois, a very influential mega church up there near Chicago. Sermon titled The Stages of Faith, and we'll see if he can manage to mention Jesus a single time during our sermon review that'll last about an hour. In the second hour of the program, Dr. Jennifer Roback Morse will be our guest from the Ruth Institute. We'll talk about GOP vice presidential candidate Paul Ryan and women's issues. Then, in the last few minutes of the program, some movie reviews. Pastor Jonathan Fisk of Worldview Everlasting will be our guest. We'll talk about The Bourne Legacy, a movie that I'm greatly looking forward to seeing, and The Expendables 2, one that I'm not looking forward to seeing, although it is star-packed. We'll just find out about both of those movies in the last half hour of Issues Etc. You can join us for the next 2 hours, 1-877-623-6943, 877-623-MYIE. Talkback at issuesetc.org is our in-studio email address, or you can send us a tweet at issuesetc. Pastor Heath Curtis is pastor of Trinity Lutheran Church in Warden, Illinois, and Zion Lutheran Church in Carpenter, Illinois. He's author of the book Ordering Our Days in his piece, An Introduction to the Christian Church Year. Heath, welcome back.
11: Always good to be with you, Todd.
0: Why, 7 centuries on here from the birth of Christ, is the Christian church still trying to sort out the details of who Jesus is?
11: Right. Yeah. Today's topic, the Sixth Ecumenical Council, is almost dealing with a manufactured crisis. We're actually still dealing with the fallout from Chalcedon, the fourth council. So before we can get into tonight, we should do a little review before we get into today's council. And so what was declared at Chalcedon was that Jesus is one person. There's only one Jesus. So, but since he's both God and man, we say he has two natures. He's got a human nature and he's got a divine nature. And last week's council kind of cleared that up even a little more in one way and said, now, when we say Jesus is also a human being, we want to understand that Jesus is not some guy who was just born that God kind of adopted as his son. You know, it wasn't some individual person that God grabbed up into humanity. No, Jesus' human nature, the fancy word is on hypostatic. That is, it was not some person. It was not a personal human being. Jesus just took up, the Son of God took into himself a human nature. So he's one person, but he's not some random person off the street that God adopted. It's his very own human nature that he took from his mother Mary. And so we also say that human nature is in hypostatic, that it's that human nature has been taken into the personality, the hypostasis of the Son of God. So three hypostases in the Trinity, Father, Son, and Holy Spirit, one of those persons, one hypostasis, the Son of God, now has a human nature, fully God, he's fully man, he's not some adopted human being into God, he's fully man. And we're going to call that fully God and fully man two natures. But back in 451 at Chalcedon, there was a group of Christians who were not comfortable with talking about it as two natures. They wanted to talk about it as one united God-man nature. And so they're called the Monophysites, the one nature party. And this division is now, in the era that we're talking about, it's been going on for almost 200 years, and men in the church continue to see it as something that's bridgeable, something that should not have happened, something that was really driven by imperial politics and not theology, that the politics are driving the theology instead of the other way around. And so we've got a couple now in the 7th century. We've got a very energetic new emperor and a very energetic new Patriarch of Constantinople, leader of the Western Church, and they together, their plan, and the emperor's name is Heraclius, and his plan is he wants to recapture all the lost provinces that the empire has lost to the Persians, to the folks who today we call Iranians. And he's got a guy that he can work with in Constantinople, this church leader, Sergius, and together their plan is to reconquer what the Persians have taken and to reunite, as far as possible, all of the empire, and that includes uniting it religiously. And so Sergius is looking for a solution to the problem. How do we get the Monophysites back? How do we get these Christians that they've got one way of talking about who Jesus is? They don't like to say two natures. They like to say that Jesus has got one composite nature of the divine, human, incarnate word. And how do we get them back? And his plan is to hold up Chalcedon. He's not gonna renege on Chalcedon, but he wants to come up with some oneness in Jesus to satisfy the concerns of the Monophysites. So he says, okay, let's try this. Maybe there's two natures in Jesus, God and man, but there's always one activity. There's one operation. When Jesus does something, he's doing it as one Jesus, and we're going to call that oneness his, in Greek, his energeia, his energy, his operation, his activity. And he said, maybe this will make all parties happy. And he starts circulating brochures and letters, and whether he made them up himself or whether somebody or whether he just honestly stumbled upon these forgeries of supposedly from, you know, respected churchmen of the past kind of supporting this idea of one energy in Jesus. This goes out. He draws a lot of people to his party. Heraclius is doing great guns, beating back the Persians, getting back the supposedly the true cross that the Persians had stole when they sacked Jerusalem. Everything's going great until, you know, a few voices in the Western Church say, now, wait a minute. Now, I thought we had this settled at Chalcedon, that, you know, whatever is not assumed is not saved. So how can you say that Jesus only has one operation when he's both God and man? And, you know, human beings, we operate, we have activity, our personhood, our nature is expressed in our actions and in everything about humanity that you might call an action. And also, of course, godhood, you know, God's being is expressed in his actions and operations in the world. So don't we have to say that Jesus has got both a human action, operation, energy, and a divine operation, action, energy? And so these become the battle lines. And then the ground changes somewhat, and the terminologies, to make it all more confusing, terminologies change one more time. And we're not only going to talk about one energy in Jesus. Instead, let's talk about one will. That Jesus, he's God and he's man, but surely we can say, well, Jesus has only got one will. He wants always the same thing. It's not like the human nature and the divine nature can be at odds with each other. But again, the criticism is the same. If Jesus is really human and Jesus is really divine, doesn't having a will, isn't that part of being human? And isn't having a will part of being God? It's, you know, connected to the nature. So if you're going to say two natures, you got to say Jesus has two wills, two activities. And that's what this debate is about. And it's really all the best intentions, but Sergius has kind of created this argument in the church out of his godly desire to bring unity to the church.
0: We'll take a break when we come back. Pastor Heath Curtis is our guest, pastor of Trinity Lutheran Church in Warden, Illinois, Zion Lutheran Church in Carpenter, Illinois, author of the book Ordering Our Days in His Peace, an introduction to the Christian Church here. We're talking about the Third Council of Constantinople, which would be the Sixth Ecumenical Council of the Church, and it's the, just to confuse matters a little bit more, Part 7 of our weekly series on the seven ecumenical councils of the church. We're at about the late part of the 7th century, and Pastor Heath Curtis is our guest for another 10 minutes. Then we're going to do some sermon review, a sermon, if we can call it that, preached Sunday by Dr. Henry Cloud at Willow Creek Community Church in South Barrington, Illinois. The title alone should cause concern. It's called Stages of Faith. We'll hear it in about 15 minutes here on Issues Etc. What are the sources and origins of writings like the Book of Mormon, the Quran, and the Gospel of Thomas, and how do they compare to the Bible? The Issues Etc. Book of the Month for August is One Word, Many Writings, a study of the origins of religious writings. 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
0: Welcome back to Issues Etc. I'm Todd Wilkin. It's our seven-part series. Actually, it's going to be eight-part series. This is part seven of our weekly series on the seven ecumenical councils. We're talking about the Third Council of Constantinople. Pastor Heath Curtis is our guest. Heath, give us a little background here. You mentioned the encroaching Persians. Now, this would put us in 1680 in the very early stages of the rise of Islam. How are the two connected?
11: Well, what we have in the 610, 620, 630, 640s, we have the rise of Islam is going on in the 620s and 30s. And just previous to that, in the 610s and early 620s, is what I was talking about with Heraclius and the Persians, you know, going at it. So both the Persian Empire is greatly weakened, and the Byzantine, or what's left of the Roman Empire, is greatly weakened as well. And so when the Arabs come springing up from the south in the 630s and 40s, they find basically no resistance, or it's obviously resistance at least weak enough for them to overcome, which is unimaginable even, you know, 100 years earlier, that things would come to such a pretty pass that these desert, you know, wanderers would be able to destroy these two great empires. I mean, there's no great technological advance or advance in tactics that let the Muslims win. It's simply by dint of numbers coming into these two weakened empires. And so Syria falls in 637, Armenia falls in 639, Egypt falls in 639. And that's amazing. Egypt was taken over by Romans in the 40s and 50s BC. So for almost 700 years, that's been a Roman province. And so I mean that's three times the age of our country. I mean, it's incomprehensible. Can you imagine, you know, this basic political structure that's lasted for seven centuries is overthrown all at once. 652, all of North Africa. 665, the rest of North Africa is finished up, I should say. It takes about 10 years. And Constantinople itself is laid siege for 4 years, from 674 to 678. So when this council takes place in 681, there's no more, there's no such thing as a Patriarch of Jerusalem or Antioch. There are guys who are called that, but they're living in Constantinople. They have no congregation. That is, to this point in history, still Arab lands. And so the whole landscape has changed, and you can see why there would be this greater desire for unity in the midst of all this chaos that's coming in from the outside. And eventually, of course, even the Western lands and the Western church will be affected by the Islamic invasion as we go through the 700s and the 800s, finally turned back, you know, by Charles Martel in France, and turned back for a few centuries by Constantinople. But this really changes everything. And I think that we're going to see, really we're going to see the bad fruit in Christian theology of the reaction against Islam. We're going to see that in the seventh so-called ecumenical council, which has never been popular with Lutherans or other people of the Reformation tradition.
0: So for the Christian West at this point of this council, Third Council of Constantinople, it's kind of like, poor analogy, but having a 9/11 every 10 years for about five decades running, and watching once believed eternal territories of Christendom being given over to the Muslims.
11: Yeah, you know, I haven't even mentioned what's going on in the West as far as invasions from the Slavic peoples, the Avars, the Bulgars, then Germanic peoples. The Visigoths reconquer Spain, and a lot of them are still Aryan at this late date. It really is unimaginable, you know, what happens. The Roman province of Illyrium, for example, and the Danubian provinces, what today we call the former Yugoslavia, that was all Greek-speaking. Those are all Greeks, and they had been Greeks for thousands of years. And then all of a sudden, you know, we think of them today as the Slavic lands. Well, that's when this happens, in the 7th century A.D. Up to that time, that's kind of a mixed Latin and Greek population. And so the world, this is one of those epochs in world history where everything is changing, everything.
0: Why was it so important, although, as you said before, this is kind of a manufactured crisis, the result of politics and desperation to unite Christendom such as it was at the time. Why is it important, nonetheless, that the church was able to assert that Christ, having two natures in one person, possesses, in the end, they're talking about two energies or two wills? Why is that theologically important?
11: It's still important because it comes back to this phrase we've mentioned again and again that goes back to the early period in church history, the early patristic period, that whatever is not assumed by Christ is not saved. If you leave anything out of Jesus' humanity, then our salvation is really lost. And so the argument about who Jesus is and all these pieces to the puzzle, does Jesus have a human will? Does he have a human energy? What does it mean? Can Jesus really be human if he's sinless? How does sin apply to human nature? All these questions, they have ramifications all through salvation, not only because you're talking about who is Jesus, but by everything you're talking about who is Jesus, you're also discussing what is humanity? You know, who are we? If we don't understand who we are in relation to God, if we don't understand what humanity is and what God is, then we really know nothing, you know, then we don't know God at all. And so we have to, in understanding Jesus, I'm not the first to say it, this is David Skier's line, but that all theology is Christology, that everything we think and say theologically, it all comes down

0: stuff and what you say about who Jesus is.
1: So in the end, just because the question is inevitable, Christ having two natures, divine and human, complete two natures, has two wills, but while those wills are two and distinct, are they in perfect concert?
0: Yeah, of course, because Jesus is born as a human being without sin. He's born in a state of righteousness. And so his will is free to always choose the good. He has real free will, not free will to choose between good and evil, but free will that always desires and is in harmony with the will of God. And so that's who Jesus is. He's perfected humanity. He is what we shall be on the last day. As St. Paul says, it's not yet appeared what we shall be, but we know that when he appears, we shall be like him. Oh, and, you know, there's one other thing, one other important thing we can't forget as Lutherans about this ecumenical council. They condemn a pope as a heretic. Pope Honorius I kind of came out in favor of this monothelitism or monoenergism. And so this ecumenical council condemns Pope Honorius and four ecumenical patriarchs of Constantinople. And so it's another stepping stone in this, another milepost in this story of the councils asserting the church's independence from any of these extravagant claims of the Pope in Rome.
1: Next time, when we conclude our series, we're going to be talking about the Seventh Ecumenical Council, and that's going to be next week, talking about the Second Council of Nicaea. That would be in the latter part of the 8th century. What can we expect next week? About a minute here, Heath.
0: We might call it in now for something completely different. We're going to talk a lot about how this is a council that I'll spend some time especially talking about the Lutheran theologian, the great Lutheran theologian Martin Chemnitz, who has not a good word to say about this council. This is something that really divides, for lack of a better term, Protestant Christians from both Roman Catholic and Eastern Orthodox believers on this question of how we interact with the saints and with images of the saints and of our Lord.
1: That's next week on Issues Etc., part 8 of our weekly series on the seven ecumenical councils of the church with Pastor Heath Curtis. Pastor Curtis is pastor of Trinity Lutheran Church in Warden, Illinois, and Zion Lutheran Church in Carpenter, Illinois, and he's author of the book Ordering Our Days in His Peace, An Introduction to the Christian Church here. It's a great book. It gives a simple introduction. If you've never followed the church here, if you come from a congregation, sadly, that's robbed you of that lifelong privilege, or if it's been your companion all throughout your life, Sunday by Sunday, the church here, you can always learn more. 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Heath, thank you very much. Look forward to next time.
0: Sounds good, Todd. Thank you.
1: When we come back, we're going to do a little sermon review here on Issues Etc. We do the good and the bad and the ugly. And this next one, although it is couched in very nice and general language being preached by Dr. Henry Cloud at Willow Creek Community Church in South Barrington, Illinois, a sermon titled Stages of Faith, I think when we're done reviewing it, not to tip my hand too much, but I got to be honest with you, I think it will fall into the ugly category. Now remember, whenever we review a sermon, we're always following that three-part diagnostic. I'll talk a little bit more about it on the other side of the break, but in short form, it is, how often is Jesus mentioned? Is Jesus the subject of the verbs? And in the end, what are those verbs? What is the preacher telling you that Jesus has done, is doing, will do for you? It's a basic diagnostic for understanding whether or not what you're hearing preached on Sunday morning is Christ-centered and cross-focused. When we come back, we'll review that sermon for the next hour of Issues Etc. We're coming to you live this Wednesday afternoon, August the 22nd. 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
1: Well, Justin has completed his summer work at Sylvan Learning Center in Edwardsville. His reading comprehension has improved more than 3 grade levels, and his vocabulary has increased almost an entire grade level. Sylvan Learning Center of Edwardsville has a 6-week back-to-school boot camp. Their phone number, 618-656-0500, 618-656-0500. Emily has 4 weeks left at Sylvan. A report on her progress next time.
0: Thanks to the following congregations for standing with us by joining the Issues Etc. 300. Augsburg Lutheran, Shawnee, Kansas. Peace Lutheran, Fresno, California. Trinity Lutheran, Casper, Wyoming. Memorial Lutheran, Houston, Texas. Trinity Lutheran, Gillette, Wyoming. Our Savior Lutheran, Ridgecrest, California. St. Mary's Lutheran, Des Moines, Iowa. Redeemer Lutheran, Caquabeca Falls, Ontario, Canada. St. Jacoby Lutheran, Shawano, Wisconsin. And St. John's Lutheran, North Prairie, Wisconsin. 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
4: For years, I've been saying the abortion industry targets Black and Hispanic neighborhoods. Black women have 36% of all abortions, even though they make up only 13% of the population. Our past research shows a majority of Planned Parenthood abortion mills are located in neighborhoods with high Black and Hispanic populations. Now, another piece of glaring and shameful evidence. Ashutosh Vermani, a Charlotte, North Carolina abortionist, was confronted about his deadly career. 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This is blatant racism and further proof the abortion industry doesn't want what they view as less than desirable people reproducing. 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
0: What are the sources and origins of writings like the Book of Mormon, the Quran, and the Gospel of Thomas, and how do they compare to the Bible? The Issues Etc. Book of the Month for August is One Word, Many Writings, a study of the origins of religious writings. 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One Word, Many Writings by Dr. Adam Francisco. Well, it is four, I think my math is correct, 462 years after the first Council of Nicaea, the first of the seven ecumenical councils, the church gathers again in Nicaea. Now, a lot has happened in those 460-plus years in the life of the church, in the Roman Empire. By the time you get to the Seventh Ecumenical Council, one of the things they're talking about is related to what's been a common thread through almost all of the councils, the person of Christ. In this case, can we picture him? Is it possible? Is it permissible? Is it idolatry to do so? Pastor Heath Curtis is our guest. We're concluding our 8-part series on the seven ecumenical councils today, the Second Council of Nicaea in the 8th century. Heath, what brings the church back to Nicaea 460-plus years after the First Council of Nicaea?
5: We might say the Middle Ages is what brings them back. This council, immediately when you begin to read the acts of this council, which takes place in the year 787, if you've been reading them all the way through from the First Council of Nicaea onward, if you've just been reading the decrees and canons of the council, and for some of these we have very complete decrees and for some of them we don't, but if you just get out that translation and the Nicene and post-Nicene fathers and begin to read them, it's immediately clear that this council, that, you know, that, that one of these things is not like the others. That you have, that somewhere in here, we've crossed a line from the world we knew that produced the First Council of Nicaea and the Council of Chalcedon and all the others. That we've now entered into a world that would be much, that you're used to encountering when you read stories of the Reformation and the abuses in the church that Martin Luther was responding to in the 16th century. That we have crossed a line from the ancient world, the antique, the late antique world, that now we've really crossed into the world that we know as the Middle Ages. And we have, you know, a very powerful force in the papacy in Rome. We have practices in the church which can only be described as a crass superstition. And we have it all here. And we have the church kind of basing the things it's teaching on things that are just credulous fables. And here in 787, we have kind of reactionary forces. I don't know that that's the right word, because they're reactionary for what's really kind of a new thing, the Middle Ages. But we have bishops who want there to be the adoration of images. We have bishops who believe in these, you know, as I said, credulous fables of where images in the church came from, responding to a couple of emperors in the Eastern Church who had tried to clear out the superstitious practices in the church. And for their trouble, now they get this council that undoes what they had tried to do. And what they had done had perhaps been a bit ham-fisted about 40 years before this. Two popes, father and son, had tried to get images out of the church, and they had probably gone too far in the way they had done that, threw the baby out with the bathwater. But now this council in 787 is simply a complete disaster. And in the age of the Reformation, both Lutherans and Calvinists really reject this council as clear evidence that it's about this time, 7th, 8th century, that the church turns that unfortunate corner into being the medieval church full of superstition.
0: You said credulous fables that tried to explain where images came from. What are you talking about?
5: Oh, goodness, let's find a good one here. And I'll be quoting from Martin Chemnitz's work, The Examination of the Council of Trent. Martin Chemnitz is a second-generation Lutheran reformer, perhaps the key second-generation Lutheran reformer. He's a major author of the book of the Formula of Concord, which is one of the Lutheran confessional writings included in the Book of Concord. And I'll just quote one of the stories he mentions. And you can read, I mean, he's quoting from the official records of the so-called Seventh Ecumenical Council. So he writes, in Action 4, there is quoted under the name of Athanasius of Alexandria a story about an image of Christ crucified by the Jews, which Nicodemus made with his own hands. And when he was about to die, he turned it over to Gamaliel, who left it to James, who then entrusted it to Simeon and Zacchaeus. But we have shown above that this was not written by Athanasius, but a forgery. And Sigebertus has shown that the fable is much more recent, perhaps by another man of the name of Athanasius, who under this pretext ascribed it to the famous Athanasius the Great. And that's just one of about three or four of the fables that Chemnitz can point out are quoted in the Acts of this council. And, you know, another one, a bishop says, well, I know about this image back in my hometown, and if you come and pray in front of this image, it heals all diseases. Now, again, it's something right out of what we would expect to hear in the Reformation time period. You know, every time a coin in the coffer rings, a soul from purgatory springs, show up to this crying statue, and, you know, your diseases will be healed. That we are firmly in the Middle Ages here in the late 8th century.
0: So what was believed by both sides? Let's talk about the side largely represented there by the bishops who wanted to promote the adoration, the veneration, even sometimes one might say the worship of images.
5: The good in what they had to say was that the point that they, if we're going to find some good in it, is that the world is God's good creation. It's his good creation infected with sin and broken down and needing redemption and renewal on the last day, but it's still God's good creation. So, and the fact that since Jesus is really a human being, of course you can draw a picture of Jesus or sculpt a statue of Jesus. Although this seventh so-called ecumenical council actually forbids three-dimensional images, and that's why in Eastern Orthodox art everything's two-dimensional. But at any rate, it's okay to have these images for, as Martin Chemnitz says, historical purposes or educational purposes, that these images reflect the fact that the world is God's good creation, and these images can call to our mind the stories of Scripture and call to our mind what we've read in the Word of God, and that's all very good. On the other side, the iconoclast, the people who broke the images and the generation preceding this council, the good of what they had to say was that, you know, hey, this is getting out of control. You know, even in the Bible, the bronze serpent had to later be destroyed by King Hezekiah because the people were actually worshiping it rather than looking upon it as a sign of God's grace that he had done in the past. You know, they had turned it into an idol. And he said, well, you know, that even happened in the Bible, and it's happening now in my day. People are using images of the saints and of Christ in the most crassly superstitious way. I mean, you can think of today, if you go down to Catholic Supply on Chippewa across from Ted Drew's, you can walk in there and buy, a St. Joseph statue to bury upside down in your yard if you're having a hard time selling your house. I mean, that's just insanity. That's just superstition. There's no other word for it. And that's what the iconoclasts were reacting against. Now, they go too far in basically banning religious artwork from church altogether. And of course, the iconoduals, those who advocate the veneration of images, go too far in the main thing they're arguing for, which is the veneration of images. And so the Lutherans are responding to this now in the 6th century, arguing for a middle ground. But Chemnitz and especially Johann Gerhardt point out, and he's a Lutheran of the 17th century, point out a very interesting fact, and that is that the Lutherans are not trying to do something new with finding this good middle ground, because in 794, Emperor Charlemagne of the western half of the empire, he called a council, the Council of Frankfurt, met in 794, and they rejected the Second Council of Nicaea and kind of drew this middle line. Having images in church, it's a good thing. It can call our minds to Christ. It can remind us of the good works of God, but they're not to be venerated. And so that council was composed of bishops from Italy, France, and Germany, and they reject the Council of Nicaea, which was basically all Eastern bishops plus the representatives of the Pope in Rome. And so again, in what sense can you call this council in 787 ecumenical when there were no bishops from Italy, France, or Germany? And so, you know, the Lutherans are making a very good historical case here that, this is one of the first examples of the Middle Ages of the papacy running roughshod over the whole church and actually pushing the church in a direction instead of listening to the whole church's council, which is what a council is supposed to be about, and moving the church slowly in a good direction.
0: Folks, since we're concluding our series on the seven ecumenical councils today, we are going to respond to your questions and comments about any of these councils in the next half hour, and we'll be giving away the book, The Church from Age to Age, A History from Galilee to Global Christianity. To the listener with the best question or comment, you can give us a call, 1-877-623-6943. We're coming to you live this Monday afternoon, August the 27th, 1-877-623-6943. Send us an email with a question or comment, talkback@issuesetc.org, a tweet at Issues ETC, or we've left space at our Facebook fan page for you to leave a question for Pastor Heath Curtis as we conclude our eight-part series on the seven ecumenical councils, facebook.com/issuesETC.

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4: 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The 4th century. 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
1: We're concluding our eight-part series on the seven ecumenical councils. Today, talk about the Second Council of Nicaea in the 8th century. Do you have a question or comment about any of these councils? The First Council of Nicaea, the First Council of Constantinople, right there in the 4th century, Council of Ephesus or Chalcedon, Second Council of Constantinople, the Third Council of Constantinople, or the one we're talking about in the conclusion of our series, the Second Council of Nicaea. Give us a call, 1-877-623-6943. We await your questions and comments, 1-877-623-MYIE. 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Now, you've mentioned the rejection of it, both proximate to the council and then later in the 16th century Lutheran Reformation. But what exactly did the Second Council of Nicaea decide, and what was wrong with it?
5: Well, they decided that the images to be used in churches were actually vehicles, if you will, for the adoration that was to be given to God, which is, of course, exactly how pagans describe their use of images, their use of idols. It's in fact no different. And the odd thing is, the council in a way almost accepts this. In one of the acts of the council, a pagan is quoted as saying that their use of images is in fact strengthened by what the Christians were doing. And Chemnitz sums it up this way: contrary to the clear statement of Scripture and contrary to the unanimous testimony of all antiquity, the chief point is that the synod decreed that sacred images are to be honored, venerated, saluted, embraced, kissed, worshipped, and endured. And indeed, it is apparent that pious ears also at that time were shocked by these words, and so the council includes also some milder language as it was spoken by some of the bishops in the council. But as I said before, I think the most charitable way to describe the council is a train wreck.
1: Okay, you mentioned paganism, and that is, and this is still something that the church struggles with today. There are Christians in the Protestant tradition who would reject all graven images, and I don't think it's because they believe that a picture of Jesus is somehow wrong. They might even have it in their Sunday school material. They make exceptions, of course. But they want to be on the safe side. Oh, you know, if it says no graven images and idolatry is forbidden with respect to images, let's play it on the safe side. Then, as you mentioned before, there are those of the Orthodox tradition who maintain the edict of this council and actually venerate icons. When someone says it's just a vehicle, you said that's indistinguishable from paganism. What do you mean?
5: Well, sure. I mean, pagans, I mean, I think oftentimes we in modern society, we think of pagans as simpletons, you know, as if ancient people worshipped wood and stone sculptures. Well, they never did that. I mean, who would do that? Everybody knows, yeah, I carved this image. No, they used it as a vehicle for their worship for the unseen God. You know, think of St. Paul in Athens in Acts chapter 17. You know, this unknown God, they have a statue there also for the unknown God. So there's a physical way for you to offer your worship before this image, and that's kind of a vehicle that transmits your worship to this unknown, unseen God. And in the way the council talks about the veneration of Christian artwork is simply indistinguishable from that kind of pagan argument. There's a very silly part after the pagan, evidently, I don't know if they called him in front of the council, or if a bishop was just recounting this usage. But at any rate, the bishop's reply to this pagan is that, well, you know, even our angels aren't totally incorporeal. Even our angels have some kind of physicalness, and so we can make images of them, and that's why it's okay. Because we're making, but it would be totally un-okay to make images of something non-corporeal. And so the fine distinctions that they try to draw are another thing that the Lutheran critics of this council point out. You know, Chemnitz and Gerhard will say, you know, that they make a distinction without a difference when they say you're not supposed to worship images, but you can worship, you can venerate the image and thereby worship God. You know, it just gets into silliness. And Chemnitz also spends a good long time proving that images simply were not in Christian churches, period, for the first 300 years of the church's life. And that's important because, of course, this council and then later on the Council of Trent want to argue that images were an apostolic tradition, which is just silly. You know, there were no images in Christian churches for the first 300 years, as Chemnitz ably demonstrates.
1: And yet Chemnitz and his compatriots there do not reject the use of art or even images in church.
5: Oh, absolutely, and nothing wrong with having those at all. But it's how you deal with them. And so if you you use the example in your introduction of, you know, folks walking into a Lutheran church or walking into a Roman Catholic church, what are you going to see that's the same? What are you going to see that's different? Well, in both cases, you'll probably see a crucifix on the altar. But you won't see, the Lutheran pastor kissing the altar to adore the relics that are inside the altar. You won't see an area in a Lutheran church for people to light a candle in front of, an image of Mary asking for her intercession. you won't hear prayers in the midst of the Lutheran canon of the Mass, the prayers that surround the words of institution, asking for the intercession of the saints. You won't see Lutheran processionals carrying around a statue of St. Mary and everyone coming up and kissing its feet and so forth. So it's all in how these images are used. The churches that Chemnitz and Gerhardt preached in were full of stained glass and paintings and statues of saints and angels and our Lord Jesus Christ. And the Lutheran Church never went through the same kind of iconoclastic problem that the English Church had, when so much of medieval English artwork was destroyed after Elizabeth came to power. The Lutherans always kept their images, but what they outlawed was the worship and veneration of images. And so you have the Lutherans following that middle ground that was set out by Charlemagne and the Council of Frankfurt in 794, which drew a line right between the errors of the Second Council of Nicaea and then the council, called the Council of Hieria, that outlawed images altogether.
1: Let's talk about the seven ecumenical councils in general, if we could. It has emerged in our conversations, as brief as they have been, that it really is kind of a checkered story. I mean, there are some councils that are absolutely brilliant in their conclusions, mm-hmm. and then there's some like this one, and maybe a few others, that we have to not only take with a grain of salt, in some cases outright reject. How would you describe how we ought to regard the first seven ecumenical councils as a matter of history and a matter of theology?
5: Sure. As with all things that we receive from all periods in the history of the Church, we receive them under the Word of God. You know, our Lutheran confessions have a great section about the Scriptures and how they relate to the rest of the writings that we've known in Christian history from the great theologians and from the councils and so forth. And it's basically that the Scriptures are the judge. And so what the councils give us are vivid pictures of fallible men who make mistakes who are struggling to receive the tradition once handed on to the saints, to receive the Word of God and to speak it in their day to the problems that have arisen in the Church in their time. And we see their triumphs and we see their failures. And that's how we should receive everything from every period in the Church. Perhaps it's hard to pick out one absolute key distinction between the Lutheran mindset and the mindset of the Roman Church or the Eastern Orthodox Church, but certainly one key to it is that Lutherans don't receive anything in the Church except the Bible uncritically. You know, the Roman Church receives the papacy, and in a wider sense, the papacy acting in accordance with the magisterium, the College of Bishops, they receive them uncritically. They're infallible. They can't do wrong. In a similar fashion, the Eastern Orthodox Church receives the five ecumenical patriarchs working together. The five apostolic sees working together in the councils as infallible. The Holy Spirit's always going to speak this way through the councils. They're always going to be right. They're protected from error. And the Lutherans, the response is, you know, famously, Luther at Worms, popes and councils have often contradicted each other. They err. My conscience is captive to the Word of God. And reading the history with that understanding is not only more true, it's actually more, more poetic, more romantic, more encouraging for us in our day, because we don't look back and see this mystical golden age when the Church had everything right, and now we've lost that. Instead, we see actual people struggling, and that therefore gives us hope for our day as well.
1: When we come back, 10 more minutes with Pastor Heath Curtis, concluding our series on the seven ecumenical councils. Get to your questions and your comments, and we're giving away the book, The Church from Age to Age, A History from Galilee to Global Christianity. Thanks to the following congregations for standing with us by joining the Issues Etc. 300. Emmanuel Lutheran, Alexandria, Virginia. Bethel Lutheran, Ballinger, Texas. Mount Calvary Lutheran, Eola, Texas. Beautiful Savior Lutheran, Bridgeton, Missouri. Christ Our King Community Lutheran, Costa Mesa, California. Lord of Life Lutheran, Plano, Texas. Christ Lutheran, Platte Woods, Missouri. Hope Lutheran, Sonora, Texas. Faith Lutheran, Azona, Texas. And Emmanuel Lutheran, Steger, Illinois. 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
0: Sacramental.
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0: 10 minutes left for your questions or comments about the 7 ecumenical councils and an opportunity to win the book, The Church from Age to Age. Pastor Heath Curtis is our guest. 1-877-623-6943, 877-623-6943, our Facebook fan page, facebook.com/issuesetc, and our email address, talkback@issuesetc.org. Heath Curtis is author of the book, Ordering Our Days in His Peace, An Introduction to the Christian Church here, and he's instructor at Wittenberg Academy. Heath, with a few seconds here, tell us about Wittenberg Academy.
1: Well, we're very excited. Classes are starting up here after Labor Day. It's a completely online classical Lutheran high school, and yet I say that, and yet we've also expanded those offerings as well. I'm not only teaching Latin 1 this quarter, as well as Latin readings, but we got so much demand to have classes in the languages for younger kids that I'm also doing elementary Latin, which is kind of aimed at elementary age kids, or those who just want to start off with Latin slowly. But that's just what I teach. I teach some of the classical languages. But, I mean, there are going to be classes in modern languages, especially German, as well as the complete high school curriculum, math, science, reading, English, history, theology, all that stuff. And folks should definitely check out WittenbergAcademy.org. It's not too late to sign up for this fall's classes. If you've got a homeschooler in high school and you want to supplement, if you've got an eighth grader and you want to kind of get a jump start on high school, if you go to a Lutheran high school or a government school and want to supplement in those theology classes, this is a great way to do it on your timetable and very affordably.
0: Folks, you can check out Wittenberg Academy under the Listen on Demand page at issuesetc.org. Let's go to the phones. Andy is waiting in Kirkwood, Missouri. Hi, Andy.
2: Hi, Todd. Thinking of the tabernacle, we know that was where God was located for the children of Israel as they wandered in the desert, and even after they got to the Promised Land. I can remember as a child walking into church, realizing that I was coming into the presence of God, and the altar was the place where God was present. And in a way, for example, in Holy Communion, he certainly does become present there for us to eat and to drink. On the other hand, we respect the altar. We genuflect frequently when we approach it. I can remember walking into Holy Cross Church in South City of St. Louis, which I think was C.F.W. Walther's church, and mm-hmm. seeing over the altar a statue of Jesus, which was not a crucifix, and being absolutely shocked and feeling like I had walked into a pagan temple. Just like some comments from your guest, if you would, please.
0: That is a great question. Andy, thank you very much. Heath.
1: Yeah. When it comes to the altar, we honor the altar as kind of the focal point of, we all got to agree to face a certain direction. And so, but the altar is not really, in our midst, in a Lutheran church, is not really honored just because as the generic symbol of the presence of God. The altar is honored in the Lutheran church because that's where the Lord's Supper happens. And I'll read a brief quote here. This is actually included in the Treasury Daily Prayer for February 3rd. It's from a Lutheran prince, Georg von Anhalt, writing about worshiping Christ in the sacrament. He says, now here we're not saying that one should not worship our dear Lord Jesus Christ in the sacrament being present, or that one should not hold this sacrament with all honor and reverence. On the contrary, since these divine, almighty, true words are believed, all of this follows of itself, and not only in external gestures, but also both externally and first and foremost in the heart, spirit, and truth. On account of this, such adoration of Christ in the sacrament is not thereby canceled, but much more rather confirmed, right? Because his real body and blood is really there in the sacrament of the altar in a way that simply is not the case for any statue or the altar itself. And so we bow toward the altar in honor toward God because the altar is the place where the sacrament is. But we actually genuflect, that is, kneel, only toward the sacrament itself. And as for that, I think it's very common in German churches that were founded in the 1830s, 40s, 50s, and 60s to have the statue of Jesus in blessing with his hands, both hands held up in blessing. And that's supposed to be the Jesus at his ascension. So you'll see the nail marks in his hands. But again, that's there in the same way that a crucifix is there to remind you of that biblical story, to draw your mind into the things of God. It's not there as a focal point for our worship. We don't worship through a crucifix. A crucifix is a sermon in three dimensions.
0: Dave is listening on his cell. Dave, thanks for waiting.
3: Yes, I've just got a real quick, maybe not dumb, but a basic question. I'd just like to hear a listing, going through all seven councils, kind of list them one after the other, just to kind of get a full feel of what each one, title of them were, to get a feel for the progression of them.
0: Dave, thank you very much. I mean, why don't you give me one sentence on each one of these, okay, Heath? First Council of Nicaea. What was your one-sentence summary?
1: Yes, 325. Arianism is condemned. Jesus is really God and really man.
0: The second council will be the First Council of Constantinople in 381.
1: Yeah, the Holy Spirit is also really God, maybe kind of, sort of. they add a little bit to the third article of the Creed, but not quite enough to the likes of the Cappadocians. And it is again affirming that Jesus is really God and man.
0: Number three is the Council of Ephesus in 431.
1: Again, Jesus is really, and this is going to get repetitive, Jesus is really God and man, and you can't divide who Jesus is as God and man apart from each other. He's one Jesus, two natures, one person.
0: Number four, Council of Chalcedon, 451.
1: No, we really mean it this time. Jesus is really God and man, and we're going to give you a big, long definition of exactly what that means.
0: Number five is the Second Council of Constantinople in 553.
1: This time we're dealing more with that Jesus is fully human, that you can't cut away part of what it means to be human from Jesus, and that he actually suffers for us.
0: Number six is the Third Council of Constantinople in 680.
1: Popes can be heretics. The papacy is not infallible. And again, you can't cut off part of what it means to be human from Jesus. He has a human will as well as a divine will.
0: And then the one we dealt with earlier today, the Second Council of Nicaea in 787.
1: Train wreck. Evil, bad, not an ecumenical council.
0: There's a question here. This comes from Beth in Fort Wayne. She asks, it's a really intriguing question. Would a post-Reformation church council be possible today? If so, what would it look like, and what would be the topics and or issues?
1: Yeah, so some really well-meaning folks in the late 19th century and early 20th century made a very good faith effort to get this going. And it kind of eventually resulted in the faith, and it was called the Faith and Order Movement, and it resulted in the World Council of Churches. And in 1982, they published a really big document called Baptism, Eucharist, and Ministry. And so there's kind of you could read that. It's available online. And you'll just kind of see that it's disappointing. It just kind of ended up being, at best, lowest common denominator Christianity. And at worst, just I don't know if it's at worst, but it just a summary of the differences that really remain amongst the Christian confessions. And, you know, Luther, his original plea was that there would just be a council to hear out his ideas. But the Council of Trent showed how are you going to work that? So we get everybody together, and then what? Everybody gets to vote. Let's take, should babies be baptized? Well, so everybody gets together, and the bishops, the leaders of every church geographical area get together, and then we argue about it, and then at the end of the day we vote. Well, I guess, baptizing babies would win because most Christians baptize babies. But then you come to the next question, is the Pope infallible? is the bread and wine and communion really Jesus' body and blood? It's sad to say, but it's really unimaginable that we would ever have. I fear that it would simply degenerate into either this generic love fest that we have in the World Council of Churches, or theology by vote, neither of which would really help the church in any way.
0: Pastor Heath Curtis is pastor of Trinity Lutheran Church in Warden, Illinois, and Zion Lutheran Church in Carpenter, Illinois. He's author of the book Ordering Our Days in His Peace, An Introduction to the Christian Church here. He's an instructor at Wittenberg Academy. Heath, thank you again.
1: Thank you, Todd. It's been fun.
0: Beth in Fort Wayne, if you would send us your mailing address, talkback@issuesetc.org, we will send you The Church from Age to Age. Thanks for all your questions for Pastor Heath Curtis. 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Also tomorrow, we'll discuss pastoral care for college students with Pastor Marcus Zill. I'm Todd Wilkin. I'll talk with you tomorrow. 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
6: We think about ourselves as free, autonomous, self-determining, and we place a great emphasis upon our feelings as being decisive for who we are. Now, from a Christian perspective, feelings are part of what it is to be human. But also we understand as Christians that made in the image of God, we are dependent creatures. We're obliged creatures. We don't self-invent or self-create ourselves. And what I want to do in this talk is analyze the problem and then suggest ways that the church can combat this within our congregations.
0: You can meet and hear Dr. Carl Truman making the case against expressive individualism at this year's Making the Case Conference, July 18th and 19th, at Concordia University, Chicago. 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
7: Why is this a story that appeals to producers and editors? Trump, Trump, Trump, and more Trump. Second, Russia, Russia, Russia, which gives you then Putin, Putin, Putin.
8: So I think the time has come to admit that the approach of giving militantly secularist government-run schools a monopoly over publicly funded education has become a disaster in this country.
9: Well, of course, our society, love is primarily an emotion. But in Scripture, love is primarily action, God's action toward us.
10: No, you're not baptized into a set of propositional truths. You're baptized into a person, into that person of Jesus Christ.
11: Young Lutherans, now ages 9 and 11, still say Luther's evening prayer.
12: I thank you, my Heavenly Father, through Jesus Christ, your dear Son, that you have graciously kept us.
13: When we think about the church's creeds, we generally think about instruction in the Christian faith. The Apostles' Creed is, after all, part of Luther's Small Catechism, a big part of Luther's Small Catechism. We think about confessing that faith in the course of a Sunday morning. That, or the Nicene Creed, or as we did recently, the Athanasian Creed. Those are the three ecumenical creeds. We don't often think about those creeds in relationship to defending the Christian faith, to Christian apologetics. Welcome back to Issues Etc. I'm Todd Wilkin. Thanks for tuning us in on this Tuesday afternoon, the 17th of June. Joining us to talk about the Apostles' Creed and defending the Christian faith, Dr. Alfonso Espinosa. He is senior pastor of St. Paul Lutheran Church in Irvine, California. He has a master's degree in Christian apologetics from Biola University, author of several books, including his latest, Contending for Christ Through the Creed, Apologetics for Loving Answers on the Christian Faith. Dr. Espinosa, welcome back.
7: Great to be back, Todd. Thanks for having me.
13: I've been hosting this show for decades now, and I've interviewed countless Christian apologists, talked about apologetics on a regular basis, and I don't recall ever having one of those conversations and making reference to the Christian creeds. Why is that?
7: Thanks for sharing that with me, and I feel all the more privileged that I was led to this framework. I think the reason is that the creed is famously part and parcel of our catechesis, obviously one of the six chief parts in Luther's Small Catechism, and of course appropriately so. It is a summary of the sacred saving faith of our Lord Jesus Christ that teaches us the faith, covering the first article of the things of creation, God the Father, the second article, that fundamental Christology about our Savior and Lord Jesus Christ, and the third article about the Holy Spirit working in and through the church, through the means of grace, that we would know the forgiveness of sins, life, and salvation. So extremely catechetical. At the same time, the creed serves as a fantastic framework, if you will, in also defending the faith. And the reason I make that assertion, Todd, is because in order to be an effective apologist that gives an answer for the hope that is within us, as we do it with gentleness and respect, as 1 Peter 3:15 says, in order for us to contend for the faith, as Jude verse 3 prescribes, to strive and to struggle on behalf of the sacred faith that we must defend, we have to have a handle on the culture in which we speak to those people for whom Jesus died and rose, who are living in this culture, in this world. And in order to understand that arena, that context, my contention is that the faith itself serves as a diagnostic to understand the world that we live in, no matter the time or the place. That faith itself, when I say faith itself, I'm talking about the fides quae, the objective faith, informs us about the human heart, the human mind, the deepest needs of the human soul, trans time, the things of the world which impact and interact with and affect us as we live a long life's way. Because the faith, and the faith is effective in serving as a diagnostic, because the faith communicates the word and the will of God, that we may know the creation and all the problems that confront us as sin has now come into the world. For all of those reasons, I ask myself, how can we take that objective faith in a simple way and use it as a grid to help guide us in the apologetic task to know exactly what the world needs to address, what the world needs to have elaborated upon in answering those questions and being confronted by those struggles that put us in a position to not only understand what's going on, but to launch into the things people need to hear. And that grid, that summary of the faith, is probably best represented, Todd, in the Apostles' Creed itself. God has given to us in his word what we need to know to be effective apologists. Well, the creed is a summary of what we need to know. And this structure of the faith is found in the most popular creed in all of Christendom, the Apostles' Creed. And so as I wrote this book, it was a great delight and joy to write it. What I found in launching into the three parts of the Apostles' Creed was this embedded grid that inherently, automatically, because it represents the saving faith, leads us to be able to address the issues confronting us in today's culture in the 21st century. Remarkable.
13: It was now some many years ago that I was invited by the late Dr. John Warwick Montgomery to teach at his International Academy of Apologetics, Evangelism, and Human Rights in Strasbourg, France. And I chose as my subject the Creed in Christian Apologetics because precisely as you just said, it is at the very least, the Apostles' Creed, kind of the crib notes of the Christian faith, alerting the apologist to those central truths for which he must contend. One doesn't have to say, okay, I have to rifle through all of Scripture to figure out what's important. The Creed delivers these things that are of first importance. What are your thoughts?
7: Well, I got a big smile on my face. I had no idea that you had presented on this topic before, Todd, and that's exciting. I would love to read your paper sometime because it sounds like we're talking the same language. I couldn't agree with you more. You know, I think that there's this tendency to turn the theological and truth enterprise into a relativistic enterprise when we permit the world to dictate what we are going to talk about and what we should talk about. And much to the contrary, our position is that no, our Heavenly Father who created the heavens and the earth, our Lord Jesus Christ who died for all people, the Holy Spirit who's the only one who can bring people to the saving knowledge of the Lord Jesus Christ, he has given to us what we need to talk about. And as we do faithfully, what we unravel, what we realize is that, wow, the Lord knows exactly what's going on. He knows exactly what needs to be addressed. He knows exactly

0: faith. And the creed helps us do that in a remarkable, simplistic, and powerful way.
1: You wanted to preface this conversation by dealing with that word contend. You want to encourage Christians to contend without being contentious. What do you mean?
0: Thank you for asking. It's an extremely important question. So, you know, I'm a big fan of 1 Peter 3:15, as I know you are and all true apologists are, and I got to elaborate on that scripture in another work. But I wanted to go after the Jude 3 this time, because that word literally from the original Greek is a striving or a struggling in behalf of. And then when you see the next verse, verse 4, it's certainly in the face of a negative assaults against the church and the faith. So there is this struggle, striving, you might even be bold to say a fighting against these principalities and powers that want to take down the truth of the word of Jesus Christ. I think a good elaboration, Todd, to help us understand exactly what we mean, though, when we do use this concept of contend in Jude 3, is to take into consideration in complementary fashion 2 Corinthians chapter 10, where Paul writes at verses 4 and 5, "For the weapons of our warfare are not of the flesh, but have divine power to destroy strongholds. We destroy arguments and every lofty opinion raised against the knowledge of God, and take every thought captive to obey Christ." So I wanted to add that to the consideration for answering your question, because I think what happens naturally, we are tempted by the sinful nature to try to give answers or to resist that which is against the Christian faith by resorting to the means of the flesh. Reason at the magisterial level and not the ministerial level, our own human logic, our own human exertion, our own human angst to fight fire with fire, so to speak. And what we end up doing, Todd, is we're no longer contending in the sense of striving, but controlled by God in a way that keeps its cool. Jesus never had to prove anything. He just was speaking truth. And the truth, when it gets out there, speaks for itself. So we don't have to become argumentative to be effective at argumentation. We don't have to become contentious to be effective in contending. We don't have to try to win this exchange with this heart of competition and one-upmanship. Instead, we can simply rely on the Lord himself, who leads us and guides us to speak coolly in such a way as to be strong in our conviction, patient, long-suffering in the exchange and the dialogue and the conversation, the engagement, because we know we have the truth. So contending speaks that truth in love, not needing to lower itself to the ways of the world, to become argumentative, to draw those lines that say, I'm going to put up my dukes now. I'm going to go along with the way of the world, which jumps into ad hominems and insults and all those things which are so distracting to being witnesses to the saving gospel.
1: On the other side of the break, we're going to take up the word I, which is the first word of the Apostles' Creed, and how this is our baptismal identity as we confess the triune God. Dr. Alfonso Espinosa is our guest. We're talking about the Apostles' Creed and defending the Christian faith.

0: Do the spiritual paths presented by the world's various religions all lead to the same God? 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In the Wittenberg Trail feature, seminarian Will Welch writes about his path from liberal Lutheranism to confessional Lutheranism. 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
3: Welcome back. I'm Todd Wilkin. This is Issues Etc. Dr. Alfonso Espinosa, author of the new book, Contending for Christ Through the Creed, is our guest. Dr. Espinosa, why is that first-person pronoun that heads off the Apostles' Creed, I, as in I believe, so important?
4: It is extremely important. I just don't have the words to be able to properly emphasize its importance. And I think we just completely underestimate it. When we speak that I, Todd, as those who are baptized into Christ Jesus, those who are his new creation, who nevertheless know the daily struggle against the old man, that inner conflict that's always there, we are speaking that I in accord with a very distinctive biblical anthropology. In the book, for the sake of clarity and organization, I refer to it as a third stage of biblical anthropology. In order to appreciate it, I'd like to back up a little bit and talk about what I refer to as the first stage. And the first stage, of course, when our first parents were in the garden before the fall, being perfectly in the image of God, knowing that original righteousness, Augustine described their condition as passe peccare, comma, passe non peccare. And what that means is that they were able to sin and able not to sin. Extremely important insight here, because they were able to truly love God back. And in accord with the image of God, they were loving the Lord. The Lord expressed his will, and they were all over it. If God said, jump, they would say, how high? What they desired is what God desired. But we say, properly, theologically speaking, able to sin, because the only way you can truly love is to have the potentiality to choose not to. So that was the first condition of man in that first stage, if you will. But then, when sin came into the world, as recorded in Genesis chapter 3, and there was indeed instantaneous death that occurred in separation from God, we then entered into the second stage of biblical anthropology of non passe, non peccare, not able not to sin. This is the unconverted state of humanity. All we can do now that we, according to Ephesians 2:1, are dead in our trespasses and sins, is sin constantly. That's all a sinful heart can produce is sin. The core sin is always expressing its actual sins in this condition of darkness and separation from God. But when we come to the third anthropological category of conversion, being baptized into Christ, joined to him in this holy sacrament, now wrapped in his life, the I of the Apostles' Creed is this third stage, which is passe non peccare, able not to sin. Now, we need to explain that, obviously. We still have core sin as Christians. We daily sin in our thoughts, words, and deeds, which is why we live constantly in our baptism by confessing our sins to God. 1 John chapter 1, 8-9, if we say we have no sin, we deceive ourselves and the truth is not in us. But if we confess our sins, God, who is faithful and just, will forgive us our sins and cleanse us from all unrighteousness. So the Christian is confessing, yes, we are always sinning by virtue of my sinful nature. However, we have also received a born-again spirit, a spirit born from above, John chapter 3. We are also at the same time a new creation, which means, among other things, that while we still sin, we are no longer mastered by sin. We have a new master as Christians, the Lord Jesus Christ. Now, what all of this means at this third stage, to use that language for the sake of having handles to hopefully better understand this, it means we have two eyes going on now. And the two eyes are, of course, beautifully summarized in Galatians chapter 5, where Paul says that I have been crucified with Christ and I no longer live. That's part one. That first eye that's been crucified with Christ that no longer lives or is predominant in his life, that old I. Then he goes on to say, but Christ lives in me. The life I live in the body, I live by faith in the Son of Man who loved me and gave his life for me. Now, it's a new I that's introduced here. So what we're led to understand, Todd, is that when the Christian is confessing the Apostles' Creed and says, I believe, that is expressing this new I, the essential I, which has been gifted by the Holy Spirit to have this faith created in them, to be able to believe, to have faith, and to speak that faith in holy confession. And this is so important because we cannot know God's blessings, the peace that surpasses all understanding in the midst of all the problems in the world and the chaos in the world, unless we know this new I. So it is incredibly important to know how the creed starts with that new I.
3: What do we need to know about the I and an unbelieving culture?
4: So this is fantastically important. And I'm really trying here in this volume to help us back up and say, look, no, it's so easy to get on a legalistic, moralistic bandwagon and point out all the ills of society and the things, obviously, we have to must also speak to in the church and address in the church as we preach and teach. But back up and understand the situation from a biblical, theological perspective, according to the truth of God's word. When a person is stuck on that second stage I, all they can do, and all means all here, all they can do is live against God. They have no choice. And if we know that and we believe that, it should fill our hearts with compassion. It should lead us to strive to seek to know empathy towards the neighbor who's just really, from a theological, spiritual standpoint, is just out of control, and to sympathize to the point that we can come alongside of them and show them the love of Jesus Christ in spite of what they're going through. So the implications in the culture is that we live in a messed up I, the second stage I, and because we do, people look within themselves and they know beyond a shadow of a doubt, even if they won't admit it verbally, that there's something wrong with them. There's something wrong inside. I know there's something wrong with me. And in living this way, in having this awareness, which is permitted in, by God's mercy through the natural knowledge of God put forth in Romans chapter 1 in terms of what we observe in the creation, and Romans chapter 2 in terms of the consciences that he provides all people, even before conversion, we know that God is there. And at the same time, we know we're not matching up. We fall short. Now, when people live with that long enough, understanding that there's an offness to their lives as they go through life, we inevitably, invariably strive and seek to fix ourselves. And as we try to fix ourselves, Todd, we get ourselves into even deeper trouble and deeper waters. I share an analogy in the book, What Happens When We Don't Like Our Eye. I tell a little story. When we don't like ourselves and when we know there's something wrong with ourselves, we do what comes naturally. We try to fix ourselves. And this is where life gets especially complicated. So one day when I was only a tween or so, my dear mother, Josephine, gave me a task, a job. She said, Alfonso, go out to the front yard with the clippers and trim that bush that's out of control. My assignment was very clear, Todd. It was my mission if I chose to accept it. Of course, I had to. She's my mother. So there I was. It was me and the bush. And before I knew it, Todd, this whole affair became me versus the bush. I started to thoughtfully clip away. The funny thing, though, was that in my effort to sculpt this uniform shape for the bush, it wasn't happening. Every time I thought I was getting close, one side of that bush seemed off. So I was going back and forth, never satisfied and never able to achieve symmetry. Well, when my mom came out to check on the job, she was beside herself. She said, Alfonso, what have you done? That bush wasn't even recognizable anymore. And I think that this analogy helps us in terms of realizing that when people are dealing with the ramifications of a conscience that says, there's something off with me, there's something wrong, they start clipping themselves. They start clipping personality, lifestyle, sexuality, trying to cope with that internal churning that something is off. And you mentioned the culture, and when I get to that aspect in the next chapter, it talks about all the ways of the culture that's led by darkness and the adversary in terms of evil influences tries to take advantage of that confusion to exacerbate the problem of people trying to fix themselves and contributing to the idea that my effort to fix myself is okay because other people in the culture are doing it too. So this is a huge problem when we're not at stage 3I in conversion, but stuck, if you will, at stage 2I, all the more reason why we need to proclaim the saving gospel, that people would know a new I. And as I wrap up this answer, when we understand this, then we can understand a phenomenal saying that St. Augustine offered. He understood how to keep the 2Is at stage 3 in proper relationship. Augustine said, quote, "For where I am not I am more happily I." In other words, when I'm not dominated by the old I, and I am living in the new I, the new creation, as I hold to Jesus who holds to me, I know the peace of God. But as long as people are stuck in that stage 2, that second I, Todd, there is this unceasing effort to try to find a way to bring peace to the soul. And as you well know, without Christ is an impossible task. And not only is it impossible, but we end up making it worse in terms of our pain, our sense of being lost, and misery.
3: You're linked to Issues Etc. I'm Todd Wilkin. We're discussing the Apostles' Creed and Christian apologetics with Dr. Alfonso Espinosa. He's senior pastor of St. Paul Lutheran Church in Irvine, California. 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And he's author of several books, including his latest, Contending for Christ Through the Creed, Apologetics for Loving Answers on the Christian Faith. 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When we come back, how does the first person of the Trinity reveal himself as Father?

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1: Welcome back to Issues Etc. I'm Todd Wilkin. Dr. Alfonso Espinosa is our guest. We're talking about the Apostles' Creed and defending the Christian faith. Beginning with the substance of that first article of the Apostles' Creed, how does the first person of the Trinity make himself known to us as the Father?
11: What a wonderful question, because it starts with the way we must start, and that we always start, by the way, whenever we quote the most famous gospel passage of John 3:16, for God so loved the world that he gave his one and only Son, or God the Father loved us in this way, that he sent his one and only Son to us to sacrifice his life for us. So we come to know Father as Father in a world where we need desperately to know that we have God who truly cares, who truly loves us, who will truly be there for us, to be a Father that will stay, not a Father who abandons, a Father who will care for, and not a Father who will neglect or abuse. But Satan tries to exacerbate the offness within the soul that we were just talking about by giving a strong delusion that God is nowhere to be seen. After all, look at all the various reasons for heartache, disease, and war, and disunity within families, even Christian congregations. Look at all that the scriptures talk about, the things that happen in these last days, and in terms of the lawlessness being increased, the love of many growing cold, and Paul's teaching about how people will be lovers of self and money, proud, arrogant, etc. And it's easy for us to be deceived by the enemy. There's no way you can know God as Father. But we confess in the Apostles' Creed that we know him. I believe in God, the Father Almighty, maker of heaven and earth. I know he's Father. And he doesn't just create randomly. He creates because he loves. He gives. He gives by giving life, by giving creation. Well, how do we know that? And we know that as we answer the argument that's been around for a long time against the faith. One of the most devastating arguments that's seen in various forms against the faith is the argument of the so-called problem of evil that was originally put forth by Epicurus. Now, because we don't have primary sources to quote Epicurus, we have to go to secondary sources, and I do list the one from David Hume. We know that Epicurus taught this because it's recorded in so many places, but when David Hume was summarizing Epicurus's position, which, of course, Hume himself agreed with, unfortunately, said that Epicurus's old questions are not yet answered. Is God willing to prevent evil but not able? Then he is impotent. Is he able but not willing? Then he is malevolent. Is he both able and willing? Whence then is evil? Now, it's important we just don't make this too complicated, because at the end of the day, what Epicurus was asserting was a grand assumption that God, with his power and wisdom and love and ability, has simply not done anything about the evil in the world. That is a bald-faced lie. It is completely untrue. It is a misrepresentation of the facts. God has totally done something about it. And God, our Heavenly Father, what he has done specifically about the evil so that we would know God is our Heavenly Father who cares for us and loves us. He sent his only Son, Jesus Christ, to save us from sin and death. And in doing so, he showed his almighty power, and he showed his all-prevailing goodness and mercy precisely in sending Jesus Christ. And again, this is where we come to just how magnificent the Father's love is. When we can back up and consider the perfect oneness the Father has with the Son, we in the church, of course, biblically describe that oneness in terms of Jesus being only begotten of the Father. He is the one who eternally progresses from the Father. He is in complete and total unity. You can't describe a greater intimacy and love between the lover and the beloved, between Father and Son. They are inextricably linked, knowing the greatest love the universe has ever known. And yet in mercy and love towards us sinners, the Father was willing to give up his Son, and not simply to send him forward, but to enter into a suffering and a passion that is the most terrible suffering and passion the world has ever known, not only from the respect of coming at a time in human history where the method for capital punishment was its most savage and brutal. The Roman soldiers were experts in administering pain and suffering. And of course, a cross was designed to elongate the time of that total suffering. And the pain was so severe, we had to come up with a new word, excruciating, to describe that pain that came out of the cross. Not only was that all true, but Jesus, who is known, secondly, Jesus is known this perfect unity with the Father, experienced separation from the Father. How painful and agonizing was that when the Son of God himself gets to the point of crying out, my God, why have you forsaken me? Thirdly, to make the point of this, of what the Father was willing to do in giving up his Son this way, Jesus Christ also bore the sins of the entire world. He knew those sins upon himself. All of this, the Father knew would happen. So he gives them up to this extent. Why? Because he loves us that much. And so the point here in chapter 3 of the book, when we understand the significance of only begotten and how close Father and Son truly are, we start to realize the enormity of what the Father did for us. To put it simply, especially after you consider the promises of the Word of God in the Old Testament and the New Testament, Deuteronomy 31, He will never leave you or forsake you. 1 Chronicles 28, He will not leave you or forsake you. Hebrews 13, I will never leave you nor forsake you. To put it simply, Todd, if the Father loved us so much that He gave the greatest love in His life, His only Son, for us, He is not about to leave or abandon us. So how do we know that Father is Father? Our great God is our Father who loves us to this extent. It's by knowing His Son, Jesus Christ. And when we find Jesus, when He makes Himself known to us, of course, we don't find Him, He finds us. You did not choose me, I chose you, John 15:16. When Jesus is found and known, then God is our Father that we know will never leave us nor ever forsake us.
1: Dr. Alfonso Espinosa is our guest. We're talking about the Apostles' Creed and defending the Christian faith. Up next, what does it mean to contend for the Christian faith and confess God the Father as maker of heaven and earth?

0: This passage comes from the end of the Formula of Concord. By God's grace, with intrepid hearts, we are willing to appear before the judgment seat of Christ with this confession and give an account of it. We will not speak or write anything contrary to this confession, either publicly or privately. By the strength of God, we intend to abide by it.
1: Dr. John Bruss, president of Concordia Theological Seminary, Fort Wayne, Indiana, talking about his presentation at the 2025 Issues Etc. Making the Case Conference.
0: That's the confessional attitude. Utter confidence before the judgment seat of God, confidence in Christ who has bought us from sin, death, and devil, and confidence that our faith is properly rooted in God's inerrant word.
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3: For nearly 140 years, the Lutheran Witness has taught the faith, defended it against error, and shown forth the great treasures of the Lutheran Church and biblical doctrine. 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
1: Welcome back. I'm Todd Wilkin. This is Issues Etc. Dr. Alfonso Espinosa, author of Contending for Christ Through the Creed, Apologetics for Loving Answers on the Christian Faith, is our guest. We're talking about the Apostles' Creed and defending the Christian faith. Dr. Espinosa, what does it mean to contend for the faith as we confess that the Father is maker of heaven and earth?
5: So this is a section in the book that needs a very important qualification. There's a reason why traditional Lutheran apologetics emphasizes the two greatest spheres of apologetics. One is to defend the reliability and trustworthiness of the sacred scriptures themselves, which bear testimony to our Lord and Savior Jesus Christ. Without the scriptures, we can never know the gospel, the true means of grace of the Holy Spirit. And then secondly, of course, historical evidence for the passion, death, and resurrection of our Lord and Savior, Jesus Christ, which goes directly to bringing out the gospel itself, reliable, trustworthy, and true for those we speak to. So we say that up front, and the best Lutheran apologists have always known that and perpetuated that fact. There are other realms of apologetics that fall into a category of theistic apologetics. And here in chapter 4, I bring some of this out, and we have to understand that the last thing we are suggesting in any way, shape, or form, that a strong presentation on theistic apologetics regarding creation itself can never in and of itself lead a person to saving faith in the Lord Jesus Christ. It just can't. So why even do it? Well, that's an important question, Todd, and I need to give an answer before I launch into the different ways that we do it. We do it because truth in and of itself, God's truth in and of itself is powerful. And it's powerful, especially in respect to the way he's made us. I had already mentioned before Romans 1 and Romans 2, that we have this natural knowledge of God, all people do. And by, according to Romans 1, we can see his handiwork and the invisible attributes of God and what has been made. The psalmist talks about in Psalm 19 that the heavens declare the glory of God. What we're doing in this particular apologetic task is to promote that even more. So the consciences that people do have regarding the created order can be strengthened, amplified, highlighted so that person would know that we are talking about something that innately they know is the case. And what it does is not only, and doesn't mean that we pull these tools out for every conversation in apologetics, by no means. We should always respond according to a particular person in front of us is at. Don't get into unnecessary avenues if you don't have to. But when those questions come up about creation, we have a phenomenal opportunity to talk about how our Heavenly Father, creator of heaven and earth, resonates with reality, resonates with truth, resonates with objective observation and even scientific consideration. So when we have a chance to show Father as creator resonating with all that is, again, we help that person highlight what they already know in their conscience, so we're in a better position to finally get to sharing the gospel of our Lord and Savior Jesus Christ. So there are a few areas that I put forth in this particular chapter on contending for the creator. The first major area is that causation resonates with the Father, causation itself. And here I'm going to quote from a couple of old professors, former professors from Biola University. The first one is J.P. Moreland in regards to this first consideration of causation complementary to contending for the creator. Dr. Moreland wrote, "Since the universe began to exist, it would seem that the most reasonable view to take would be that the first event was caused. The principle that something does not come from nothing without a cause is a reasonable one. This is especially true with regard to events. Events have a definite beginning and end, and do not happen without something causing them. By contrast, God does not need a cause, since he is neither an event nor a contingent being. He is a necessary being, and such a being doesn't need a cause. In fact, it's a category fallacy to ask for a cause for God, since this is really asking for a cause for an uncaused being." Now, having said that, and that's again Dr. Moreland, everything else that exists in time-space continuum, Todd, has a cause. So now I turn to another former professor, Dr. William Lane Craig, who had much to say in elaborating upon the Kalam cosmological argument for the existence of God. Kalam simply means argument, but it was focused and honed towards causation and the creator. I'm going to give you the most simple syllogism out there. There are some, of course, are much more expanded, but this is a simple one I share with the readers. A syllogism, two premises and a conclusion. The first premise is, whatever begins to exist has a cause. Premise two, the universe began to exist. And conclusion, therefore the universe has a cause. And it doesn't surprise us that these bare facts themselves are under contention from the world. I never consider this as happenstance, because one of the things the adversary wants to do is try to convince us that there is no cause, that everything just is. And we keep trying to muddy up, I say we, humanity that is influenced by sin in the world, muddy up the waters, and we go from the basic theories about how the universe came to be into very elaborative ones. One of the most famous ones going on right now is right out of Marvel Comics and the Avengers of a multi-universe. And these are really seen as distractions. But even at that, you have to keep backing it up and saying, if that's the case, where did they come from? And we get to this point of understanding that there is a reasonable answer. That is, there is one who caused all things to be, one who is not confined to time and space, but one who is beyond it. And you know who fits that description? The Heavenly Father of the Christian faith, who is the creator of heaven and earth. Of course, in our catechism, we say it's therefore our duty to thank and praise and serve and obey him. This is most certainly true for all that he's given to us in the created order. Now, that's the first one on causation. There's two more. The second is regards to demonstrating how design resonates with our Heavenly Father. He is a God of order, not a God of disorder. Here I bring out something from Dr. Stephen Meyer, who might be the leading Christian apologist of our time regarding the complexity of the cell as entirely consistent with the existence of God. And he explains that chance cannot explain the origin of information through natural selection acting on random changes. And DNA is the grand example of this seemingly irrefutable observation. DNA's information implies intentional programming that eliminates the possibility that the information is accidental. Again, there's just too much information in DNA to be attributed to chance. Saying otherwise, Dr. Meyer says, is like saying a newspaper headline might arise from the chemical attraction between ink and paper, unquote. Living cells and the information latent within these cells, however, is evidence of real design. And then he takes the argument from the cell, the micro context, to the macro, and he goes out into considering space and the heavens, the cosmos, and he elaborates here. Many physicists have noted that the fine-tuning in the universe strongly suggests design by a pre-existent intelligence. Physicist Paul Davies has said that the impression of design is overwhelming. Fred Hoyle argued, a common sense interpretation of the facts suggests that a super intellect has monkeyed with physics as well as chemistry and biology. Many physicists now concur. They would argue that in effect, these parameters appear finely tuned to make life possible because someone carefully fine-tuned them. And then we have this quotation. I love this one. It's one of my favorites, Todd. I need to share. This is a quotation from Hugh Ross regarding the just right universe that we find ourselves living in that permits life to exist on planet Earth. To put the situation in perspective, imagine the possibility of a Boeing 747 aircraft being completely assembled as a result of a tornado striking a junkyard. Now imagine how much more unlikely that possibility would be if something else is submitted for the junk parts. So too, as one examines the building blocks necessary for life to come into existence, the possibility of that happening without someone or something designing them stretches the imagination beyond the breaking point. And finally, this is the third one, Todd. Not only does causation resonate with the Heavenly Father and design resonates with the Heavenly Father, the third one is morality resonates with the Heavenly Father. And here's another simple syllogism. Premise one, if objective moral values exist, then God exists. Premise two, objective moral values do exist. Conclusion, therefore, God exists. Now, Paul Copan, he presents the phenomenon we observe in the universe in two columns that get to things that are not arbitrary but are ordered that contribute to a real morality that we experience. And I love what he offers here in this section. Our view affirms that humans have self-consciousness, that personal beings exist. Humans make free personal decisions and choices. Our senses and rational faculties are generally reliable in producing true beliefs. He goes on to say, human beings have intrinsic value, dignity, and rights. Objective moral values exist. Beauty exists not only in landscapes and sunsets, but in elegant or beautiful scientific theories. And the universe is finely tuned for human life, known as the Goldilocks effect, that the universe is just right for life. Now, if you don't take a theistic position that God is real on this, Todd, then what you're saying that all of this just occurred randomly. And there are other things in that list that you're just imagining that aren't actual. Well, which one is more likely? And of course, the one that's more likely is consistent with Scripture, that God does exist. And God, who is our Heavenly Father, he puts that out there so people would know that he is real. And that when we feel that offness on the inside, it means that we should be seeking him. And when we're in a position to start seeking him, that's when the Christian church is there to give an answer and to share the saving gospel of Jesus Christ so people know the true way to know the Heavenly Father, who is responsible for causation, design, and morality.
1: 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He has a master's degree in Christian apologetics from Biola University. He's author of several books, including his latest, Contending for Christ Through the Creed, Apologetics for Loving Answers on the Christian Faith. 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Next time, we will take up the subject of the second person of the Trinity in the Apostles' Creed with Dr. Espinosa. Dr. Espinosa, thank you.
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1: 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I'm Todd Wilkin. 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
5: Why is this a story that appeals to producers and editors? Trump, Trump, Trump, and more Trump. Second, Russia, Russia, Russia, which gives you then Putin, Putin, Putin.
8: So I think the time has come to admit that the approach of giving militantly secularist government-run schools a monopoly over publicly funded education has become a disaster in this country.
9: Well, of course, our society, love is primarily an emotion. But in Scripture, love is primarily action, God's action toward us.
10: No, you're not baptized into a set of propositional truths. 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
11: Young Lutherans, now ages 9 and 11, still say Luther's evening prayer.
12: I thank you, my Heavenly Father, through Jesus Christ, your dear Son, that you have graciously kept us this day.
1: We come to the center of the Christian faith in the second article of the Apostles' Creed. We confess the Son, Jesus Christ, our Savior, and all that he has done to save us. How important is it that Jesus is not simply an idea, but in fact a figure of history, not only in the past, but of course, and especially in the present, and that the claims made about him in Holy Scripture
13: proclaim themselves not only to be true, but if you can disprove them, then the entire Christian faith falls into dust. Greetings and welcome to Issues Etc., coming to you live from the studios of Lutheran Public Radio in Collinsville, Illinois. I'm Todd Wilkin. Thanks for tuning us in. It'll be part two of our series on the Apostles' Creed and Defending the Christian Faith with Dr. Alfonso Espinosa. We'll spend some time with Dr. Michael New of the Charlotte Lozier Institute discussing a new poll showing an increase in pro-life sentiment among young adults, especially young men. And then Dr. Scott Stiegemeier joins us to discuss artificial intelligence. Dr. Alfonso Espinosa is senior pastor of St. Paul Lutheran Church in Irvine, California. He has a master's degree in Christian apologetics from Biola University, and he's author of several books, including his latest, Contending for Christ Through the Creed, Apologetics for Loving Answers on the Christian Faith. Dr. Espinosa, welcome back.
5: Great to be back, Todd. Thanks for having me.
13: Why must we Christians insist on the historicity of Jesus' life, his suffering and death, and his resurrection?
5: Yeah, that second article of the Apostles' Creed takes us right to exactly what you've referred to. We say, I believe in God and in Jesus Christ, his only Son, our Lord. And then notice the words that emphasize our Savior and Lord being in real time and in real history as a real person to save real people, who was conceived by the Holy Spirit, born of the Virgin Mary, suffered under Pontius Pilate. If these things are not true, then God has not entered into our realm, our lives. And if God has not entered into our realm and our lives in real human history in the fullness of time, as Galatians 4:4 says, then God has not joined us in the sacred incarnation, God taking on flesh as Jesus did. And if God has not joined us in this way through his Son, Jesus Christ, then there is nothing to save our lives from sin, death, and the power of the devil. This is why at the opening of John's Gospel, the apostle records, in the beginning was the Word, and the Word was with God, and the Word was God. And we can't forget verse 14, and the Word became flesh and dwelt among us, and we have seen his glory, glory as of the only Son from the Father, full of grace and truth. And when Gregory of Nazianzus referred to the importance of this, he said categorically that whatever Christ did not take on, he did not redeem. So if God doesn't come into real space and time and into our lives and becomes our brother by taking on our flesh in real life, in real time, then we are lost and we are to be pitied more than all men.
13: How do you explain in the latter part of the 19th century and well through the 20th and 21st century, liberal Bible scholarship that is willing to make a serious study of the Old and New Testaments while at the same time denying their historicity, either in part or in whole?
5: Yeah, that's a fantastic question. And we see through the progression of time over the centuries exactly what sin and the world and Satan presses upon people to question God, always to question God. It takes us back to the garden in Genesis 3. Did God really say? And we want to do that because of that second stage eye that we were talking about last time, which is so dreadfully sick. We can't even properly describe how much we inherently resist God. So we see this progression in history. And when the Enlightenment, after the Reformation, you know, this is not happenstance. The Reformation took us back to the authority of the Word of God in the 1500s, right? And it took us back to the proper position of how we view our reason as a ministerial use of reason that serves the truth, the absolute truth of the Word of God. But as we enter into the 1600s, especially in the 1700s, into the Enlightenment, the humanistic philosophers were happy to remove reason from the ministerial realm underneath the absolute truth of the scriptures to a magisterial realm, which is above the scriptures, where human reason becomes the most important source of knowledge and truth, quote unquote truth, which is entirely subjective at that stage once that happens. So now reason is responsible for explaining everything, including, Todd, of course, the Bible, the holy word of God. So during the 1700s, when reason was reigning, the devil's whore, as Luther called it, was reigning, in approaching the word of God, anything that did not seem to be reasonable or realistic according to human experience and human reason was automatically counted as being something that was suspect and something that had to, by definition, be qualified and explained away. So the first thing that happened in the 1700s was the commencement of explaining away miracles, because according to reason, these are impossible. And I talk about this in chapter 5 of the book. We get to David Hume and his understanding of miracles and how he classifies them as violations of the laws of nature, which is entirely inappropriate. But let's stick to your question for now. This tendency in the 1700s then spilled over into the church, especially by the 1800s, where the Western church began to incorporate the influence of the humanistic philosophers. Now, at this point, things are moving rather slowly. We haven't reached the information age that we live in today. But sure enough, that crossed the pond, crossed the Atlantic, came into the United States very evidently by the 1900s. In the 1900s, we see the mainline denominations going along with a so-called theology that had abandoned the miraculous in Holy Scripture simply because the miraculous was unacceptable to human nature now in the magisterial realm. So the mainline denominations began to pull away from the historic positions of the Christian faith. And as a result of that, the fundamentalist movement became alive and well in the 1900s, leading very quickly to the Fundamentals, a series of books that put forth that the fact that there is the miraculous in Holy Scripture, and there are articles that we cannot let go of from a fundamentalist standpoint. And unfortunately, they left and jettisoned from the traditional denominations. Of course, not all Christians who held on to the miracles left. The fundamentalists would eventually come, the evangelicals. In the time of Billy Graham, they wanted a more winsome way of referring to themselves in the mid-1900s, leading now to the non-denominational movement. I'm out here in Irvine. Mariners Church and Saddleback Church are like cities within themselves, gigantic mega churches that came forth from this movement. But let me back up now. Not all Christians who held on to the miraculous left. And so there were conflicts and divisions within the respective denominations, including, of course, the Lutheran Church. So in the late 1960s, early 1970s, and we got to the point that, no, what we're starting to talk about among those theologians who were starting to demonstrate being influenced by this compromising tendency, teaching gospel reductionism, and here now scripture is being reduced to this good news message, which is very much like this neo-orthodoxy. And what we said was, no, we're going to hold on to all of God's word. We're holding on to the historical grammatical method. We are holding on to the miracles. We are holding on to God active in human history. And all of the miracles recorded in Holy Scripture actually occurred in time-space continuum. So your question, getting

0: my reason to question the miraculous.
1: Dr. Alfonso Espinosa is our guest. He's author of the book, Contending for Christ Through the Creed. It's part two of our series on the Apostles' Creed and defending the Christian faith. We'll talk about the miraculous a little bit more after this.

0: Well, first of all, my role is to call balls and strikes and to give a voice to half or more than half or even sometimes like 80% of the country on the issues of the day.
1: CNN political commentator Scott Jennings talking about his presentation at the 2025 Issues Etc. Making the Case conference.
0: I think what CNN is doing in particular with the 10 o'clock show, it's a real debating show and you're putting people at the table who have diverse viewpoints, including conservative viewpoints. I think our commitment to that, honestly, is good for American political discourse. And my job is to robustly participate in that and give a whole bunch of people out there who thought maybe the mainstream media was ignoring them or didn't care what they thought, somebody to represent, authentically represent their values.
1: You can meet and hear Scott Jennings making the case for an alternative voice in the mainstream media at this year's Making the Case conference, July 18th and 19th at Concordia University, Chicago. 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

0: Welcome back. I'm Todd Wilkin. This is Issues Etc. It is part two of our series on the Apostles' Creed and Defending the Christian Faith. Dr. Alfonso Espinosa is our guest. Dr. Espinosa, go into a little more detail. You had mentioned David Hume. How did he and others like him attempt to reason away the miraculous, and how should we rightly understand the miraculous?
1: Thank you so much for asking that question. It's an extremely important question. David Hume perpetuated a definition of miracle. Obviously, the word miracle is very near and dear to the Christian since it's all over Scripture, actually from the original Greek word semeion. Semeion is a sign, and it's a powerful sign. It demonstrates that the one conducting the sign, performing the sign, is someone you should listen to. And this is especially true for the someone of all someones, the Lord Jesus Christ. So when he conducted his semeions, his signs, he was pointing to the fact, I have authority as a son of God, as God in the flesh, to do these things and to say these things. And when I speak, you should probably listen, okay? So signs are extremely important to us. Miracles are incredibly important to us. But what they are not is that they are not some weird, dark, deep, mysterious thing that couldn't possibly occur in time-space history. So Satan is always looking for ways to call God's word into question, and he certainly has worked through Hume's definition of defining a miracle, a semeion, as something which is a violation of the laws of nature. Now, our question is, why in the world would you want to go there? Todd, if someone were to drop an apple from my study on the second floor of my house, anyone observing this would observe, of course, the effects of gravity in all of its grandeur. The apple doesn't have a chance. The law of gravity says it must fall. But if I stand in

0: my driveway underneath the window from where the apple was dropped, and I stretched out my hand to catch the apple. This then is anything but a violation of the laws of nature. My catching would not have violated anything that would normally occur in the natural course of things. All that my catching would do is introduce an intervention of another power interacting with the original event. In this case, a suspension of the falling apple. Okay, there's no violations going on here at all. Now, to extend the analogy is to say that in saying that God is real, God has the prerogative to be the one who catches the apple. And if God does, there is no violation of the laws of nature, which he's established. What would be different, though, of course, is that we can't observe God catching the apple. We cannot observe his intervention fully. We can observe an aspect of it, namely that the apple stops in seemingly midair, but we just don't see the rest of what is actually going on in empirical reality. Remember, we confess both the visible and the invisible in our sacred theology. So when we come to David Hume's argument, and I'll put it very simply with a short and sweet syllogism, this is what Hume was saying in his attempt to redefine miracles, which ultimately have turned into a negative attack against Christianity inherently. That's why we have to use negative apologetics here to refute these fallacious attacks. David Hume would teach his position as a premise. Premise one, a miracle is a violation of the laws of nature. Okay, he just puts that out there. And then premise two, we have uniform experience that the laws of nature are never violated. So his conclusion is, therefore, miracles cannot occur. So if you go along with this kind of syllogism, what you're going to do is, you know, I'm going to check on David Hume's hypothesis here, and I'm going to go ahead and decide to camp out at a local cemetery for this month. And I'll have my pad paper, and I'll be observing. I'll stay up as long as I possibly can every single night to observe whether or not people come out of their graves. Now, at the end of the month, if I observe that no one has come out of their graves, then I will conclude that based on my uniform experience in this case, that people never rise from the dead. This whole line of thought, Todd, was exposed as fallacious by a fellow philosopher who himself was once an atheist, namely Anthony Flew. And he said of Hume, Hume is in a particularly bad position to give an argument like this. For Hume, laws of nature, quote unquote, are simply observed regularities that embody no necessity. Thus, to say that miracles violate laws of nature is simply to say that there is a uniform experience against them. But Todd, that's question begging. Why should I accept your so-called uniform experience? This is part and parcel a subjective criterion that Hume himself is standing on. It's very much a religious position, by the way. So therefore, the challenge at the end of the day here in addressing this attack against miracles isn't really about the word miracle at all, but it's about the understanding of laws of nature. And once we can clarify that, now we can talk intelligently about, okay, let's talk laws of nature. Those laws of nature can basically come from one of two sources or explanations. They can come from a naturalistic worldview, which says we live in a closed universe, and everything that happens, happens because of that which is observable, that which is physical and materialistic. But you got a problem here because you can't prove that. And please be honest, you're holding on to a form of faith when you say that that's the way it is. Or you can talk about an open universe model where there is a creator, to go back to the prior discussion we had, Todd, one who's responsible for causation, for design and morality, who works upon and through the laws of nature in the universe. Now, both of these at the end of the day cannot be proven in a scientific laboratory, that's okay. We don't have a problem with that. The real question is, from a ministerial reason standpoint, which of the two is more reasonable? And to insist that things happen from ultimately out of nothing, and that therefore what occurs is only in accord with my empirical observation and my collective experience, is relying upon an unprovable religious position that is one of the foundational pieces of atheism. But Christians will not go there, because we know, in fact, that God sent his Son, our Heavenly Father, sent his Son into real time and space. And because he was God, he was able to intervene upon what we observe in nature. And what's so cool about this, Todd, and I'll wrap it up here as we go to the next section of the book, is that Jesus on the scene now in human flesh is totally in real human nature. He is recorded in real history. And that's where the Christian faith gets really exciting at this point.
1: Looking at the actual accounts, and you pull up Luke's account of Jesus' life beginning with his prologue, make some observations about how, as you say, he is anxious to set this in actual history with historical markers that at the time and now with the retrospective history are easily identified, easily dated. And it not only has the ring of truth, but also, as you say, easily falsified if one can do it.
0: Oh, goodness. I love talking about this. So often our faith is reduced by the popular culture and people looking in from the outside as, you know, just pure subjectivism. It's all about your emotion. It's about how you feel. And people who don't believe in the Lord Jesus Christ can say things like, well, you know, the poetry of Scripture is so inspirational. They'll quote Psalms that are appealing to the poetic ear, for example. But what this view, what this reductionism leaves out is the fact that Scripture also not only has this clear didactical teaching about faith and Jesus Christ and phenomenal wisdom recorded in Proverbs, et cetera, but it also uses the language of recorded history, which is standard historical narrative. And this is all over the place throughout God's word. And as you mentioned in Luke, we have this wonderful example. I just get thrilled to share it with people all the time. And, you know, someone say, well, it's not very exciting, but we cannot begin to overestimate its critical importance. So here it is from Luke 2, 1 to 5. As I'm reading this out loud, check out the historical, meticulous nature of what is recorded here in Scripture. In those days, a decree went out from Caesar Augustus that all the world should be registered. This was the first registration when Quirinius was governor of Syria. And all went to be registered, each to his own town. And Joseph also went up from Galilee, from the town of Nazareth, to Judea, to the city of David, which is called Bethlehem, because he was of the house and lineage of David, to be registered with Mary, his betrothed, who was with child. The word of the Lord, thanks be to God. Now, again, while such detailed sections of Holy Scripture might not qualify as the most exciting, they are extraordinarily valuable in upholding the historical integrity and reliability of God's word. The details are simply unafraid of inviting historical scrutiny. So in Luke 2, 1 to 5, we can examine these historical questions. God's word just puts it out there. Which Caesar was in power during this time? Was there a census conducted during this time? Was Quirinius the governor of Syria at this time? Was Galilee a region in northern Israel? Was Nazareth a city in this region? Was Bethlehem a city in this region? Were Joseph and Mary citizens during this time and in this place? Now, to have that quality of historical objective information just completely rejects imaginative fabrications of religions that are purely based on subjectivism. If you wanted to start a religion based on imaginative fabrications, assuredly the Handbook for Lies and Fairy Tales would recommend whatever you do, do not make mention of real times, places, events, and people. Why not? Because then one would invite skeptics to check the details of the story. That's why. And the moment that's done, it would be easy to find out that it's a fake. But on the other hand, Todd, if one desired to give a truthful account of what actually occurred in human history, then these are the sorts of details that would be attributed to accurate historical records and would be expected by the scrupulous reader aware that the scriptures tell of the Savior of the world. If such the revelation, then details, to say the least, matter. And that's what you get in the records of the New Testament.
1: 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I'm Todd Wilkin. We're discussing the Apostles' Creed and Defending the Christian Faith with Dr. Alfonso Espinosa. 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Interpreting the world from a Lutheran perspective, the Lutheran Witness magazine. 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
5: 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Lutheran Church of Our Savior, Cupertino, California. Logos Lutheran, Philadelphia, Pennsylvania. Redeemer Lutheran, Jackson, Wyoming. St. John Lutheran, Hutchinson, Minnesota. St. Paul Lutheran, Hillsdale, Michigan. Trinity Lutheran, Milwaukee, Wisconsin. And Zion Lutheran, Pampa, Texas. 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Welcome back to Issues Etc. I'm Todd Wilkin. It's part two of our series on the Apostles' Creed and defending the Christian faith. Dr. Alfonso Espinosa is our guest. He's author of the book Contending for Christ Through the Creed. Before the break, you were talking about the falsifiability of the Christian truth claims, in particular central claims around Christ. Talk more about that, if you would.
6: So this overall appreciation of the historical narrative that is historically verifiable includes certain statements within the record which take it to a whole nother level of trustworthiness. And what I'm talking about now is that within this reliable historical record, the New Testament does something which is just amazing. We do not lead people to rely on this historical record because at the end of the day, it might feel right, because you might get a burning in your bosom, because it just seems like a good religious story that you can go along with. We will not settle for that. Because the New Testament relies on statements that base faith on historical events, here the integrity for the Christian faith simply does not rest upon subjective convictions, but upon either what did or did not occur in human history. And what can never be taken for granted are the historical and verified circumstances surrounding the resurrection of our Lord Jesus Christ. Now, this is where we let the cat out of the bag regarding we're not going to go along with subjectivism. We're going to go along with the truth. And Paul does this in 1 Corinthians 15. It's a gold mine for the reliability of the Christian faith. In 1 Corinthians, we encounter a spectacular assertion by St. Paul. Quote, this is verse 14. And if Christ has not been raised, then our preaching is in vain, and your faith is in vain. The word of God, thanks be to God. To make sure we didn't miss the significance of that statement the first time, he goes on, Todd, to say at verse 17, and if Christ has not been raised, your faith is futile, and you are still in your sins. Now, these statements are enormously significant and demonstrate one of the most telling characteristics of statements of fact and true conditions. And what we're talking about now is something known as falsifiability. I want to give the audience just kind of a clear handle on the meaning of that word, falsifiability. In simple terms, if one can show that a crucial aspect of any claim is false, then the entire claim must also be false. For example, if Christ did not actually rise from death, okay, if Christ did not actually rise from death, then Christianity is false. Conversely, if the resurrection of Christ cannot be disproven, then we may trust the truth claims of the Christian faith. What's crucial here is that these crucial claims can, in fact, be investigated. We invite it, Todd. We welcome it. So, contrarily, if I were to assert that a 15-foot purple gorilla is in the woods, my claim cannot be investigated. Therefore, it is not. It's not falsifiable. The assertion of the historical resurrection of Jesus, however, did not happen in a corner. It can be investigated, and the historical evidence has not failed the test of falsifiability. And the philosopher Karl Popper put forth the importance of falsifiability. It's even more reliable, he said, than it's a more reliable criterion of both meaning and truth that's verifiable. He says that we must seek hypotheses which are falsifiable, which can be disproved by negative instances, if in fact they were true. Indeed, the more falsifiable the hypothesis, the more valuable it is likely to be. If negative instances are not found, we begin to gain confidence in the truth. So, I mean, I rejoice in offering people this because, Todd, one of the reasons that Christians are discounted is a grand assumption that we're operating off emotion and feeling and pure subjectivism. And that just invites the whole discussion surrounding the onslaught of cultural relativism as well. That's your truth, and I'm glad you feel that way. Congratulations. But I have my own truth, and I feel differently. Well, if it's all about feelings, that we can, in fact, talk that way. But we should never speak that way. We do not permit blind acceptance. We rather go to the scriptures and say that the gospel of Jesus Christ, that God entered into our lives by taking on flesh and lived in our stead, fulfilling the law that we have transgressed, and died on the cross, pouring out his blood to cover our sins that he took upon himself, and rose victorious from the grave to assure us that as we trust in him, we have everlasting life, is absolutely true because of the state of falsifiability of the historic resurrection of the Lord Jesus Christ. This is what happened in history, and it is falsifiable. And we put it right out there for the world to see in 1 Corinthians 15. We have no problem doing that because we know it's true, because it happened.
5: How do we bring together the truth of the incarnation, that we're dealing in Christ with the God-man, that he's true God and true man, as we recently confessed on Trinity Sunday in the Athanasian Creed, and the fact that this God-man died?
6: Yeah, amen to that. How this backs the proclamation of the gospel cannot be overestimated. If, in fact, Jesus, while demonstrating his various signs and the things he did and the things he said, and the miracles themselves are not random, right? He demonstrates his power specifically over the realm of human bodies, health, life and death, over the realm of nature. He can control the winds and the seas, over the powers of the demonic. We've got the gospel coming up this Sunday regarding his power over the demons called Legion. We see his power everywhere. And he then takes this demonstration that he is truly God wrapped in flesh to teaching us about what he came to do, that he came into our history and into our flesh and into our lives to enter that which has filled us with fear and dread, namely our enemy that Satan has brought into our world called death. So now that we see his qualifications as the one who is God in the flesh, we know that he was serious about what he was going to do about death. And I love how when he witnesses the mourning, the bereavement of the people who lost Lazarus, and Mary and Martha crying, the other people crying, he cries. But he cries in such a way as because he sees what death has brought to his dear people. And he is now determined to do something about it. And with almost this holy determination, this holy, if we can say it, this holy anger, show me where he's buried, because I'm about to do something that's going to show you my power over darkness and death and Satan. And he raises Lazarus. And all this happens, of course, before his resurrection to save us. To see the significance of this in terms of how it impacts the gospel, I'd like to quote Luther, who quoted Gregory of Nyssa regarding a metaphor that teaches us about the significance of this God-man entering into our death. This is Gregory. The kingly authority of the divinity is given to Christ, the man, not because of his humanity, but because of his divinity. For the divinity alone created all things without the cooperation of the humanity. Nor did the humanity conquer sin and death, but the hook, this is a great analogy here, but the hook that was concealed under the worm, and the worm is referring to his dying human body. And the hook, of course, is a divine nature. But the worm at which the devil struck conquered and devoured the devil who was attempting to devour the worm. Therefore, the humanity would not have accomplished anything by itself, but the divinity joined with the humanity did it alone, and the humanity did it on account of the divinity. And that's so far Gregory. And of course, what he's saying is, when Satan saw the worm, our brother in our flesh, helpless in agony, miserable, dying, and then he just swallowed him up. But in swallowing this one, this who is the truth, the Anthropos, the God-man, he also swallowed the hook. He swallowed up God. And when God, who is light in life, entered into our death and our darkness, the light of God just completely pervaded and took over the darkness and swallowed up the one who swallowed him and swallowed up death. And this is all backed up in terms of the actual history of who Jesus of Nazareth actually is that we know from history.
5: Dr. Alfonso Espinosa is our guest. On the other side, he says that Jesus died shows us that we have a God who is unlike any other God. We'll see what he means.

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0: Welcome back. I'm Todd Wilkin. This is Issues Etc. It's part two of our series on the Apostles' Creed and defending the Christian faith. Dr. Alfonso Espinosa is our guest. Senior pastor of St. Paul Lutheran Church in Irvine, California. He has a master's degree in Christian apologetics from Biola University, and he's author of several books, including his latest, Contending for Christ Through the Creed, Apologetics for Loving Answers on the Christian Faith. You can purchase this new book on the Talk on Demand archives page at issuesetc.org. You say that having a God who becomes human flesh and dies for us shows that Christians have a God unlike any other so-called God. What do you mean by that?
5: Yeah, I have to say that of everything that I wrote in this book, if I were to choose a top five of what I was led to write down as the result of the research and everything, is something I have on the top, very top of page 93. Our faith, the Christian faith, it is a faith or religion that does not demand the strength of people to be saved, but it insists upon the weakness of God to save people, quote unquote. And what I'm getting at is that when you look at all the other religions, and I'm not saying there isn't any truth in any of the other religions, there's certainly you can find aspects of truth in just about anything. But at the end of the day, what the other world religions do is they incorporate what's part and parcel of natural religion, which is a presumption of righteousness, that God or the gods are so great and so lofty and so above us. It's all about God's great power always set before us. Certainly, Todd, we as good Lutheran Christians, we acknowledge God's power. Absolutely. But it's not how we know God. Our Christology is a Christology from below, not from above. And we truly know God when we see his heart in sending his son, Jesus Christ, who loved us so much that he lived and died and rose for us. But in getting back to what I was saying, the other religions, they have a God who is so far above us that we have to aspire to him by what we do. And so natural religion always espouses, I mean, and you see it in the various forms, whether it's Hinduism or Buddhism or Islam, in many other forms, of course, we must climb the mountain to reach God. And it therefore demands the strength and the discipline the focus, the enthusiasm of what people do, the strength of people, our effort, what we learn, the insights we gain and apply to do it rightly so that we can reach God. Well, the Christian faith turns that upside down. God is the one who humbles himself. In Philippians 2, this is put forth majestically in teaching us about our Savior and Lord Jesus Christ. In Philippians 2, 5-8, have this mind among yourselves, which is yours in Christ Jesus, who though he was in the form of God, did not count equality with God a thing to be grasped, but emptied himself by taking the form of a servant, being born in the likeness of men, and being found in human form. He humbled himself by becoming obedient to the point of death, even death on the cross. And now we're talking about the humiliation of our Lord Jesus Christ. He empties himself, which in no way, shape, or form means that he was no longer God. He was always 100% God. But what it does mean is that he voluntarily limited himself to the extent that he could truly experience our human weakness, even to the extent that he could truly experience our human death. And the scriptures make this very, very clear that the reason he did this was so that he could literally be our substitute. He was pierced for our transgressions. He was crushed for our iniquities, right? For our sake, God made him to be sin who knew no sin. Christ redeemed us from the curse of law by becoming a curse for us. So in doing this, in emptying himself voluntarily, he is the God who comes down the mountain, not the God that we have to aspire to and reach, but the God who comes to helpless sinners who confess that they are not strong people, but they are in fact weak and dying people. And if we incorporate Ephesians 2:1, we're dead people. And thanks be to God that our God, the true God, the Theanthropos, comes down the mountain and he reaches us who are dead in our trespasses and sins. He defeats that death by entering into it, and he revives us in himself by his power to save. So, yeah, this true character of God is in contradistinction of every other religion that at the end of the day demonstrates natural religion and the presumption of righteousness that Luther couldn't warn enough about.
0: So if not to show us how to reach God, why does Jesus instruct us how to live?
5: Yeah, thanks for asking that. So this is where, if we don't address this, people will just think that, well, I think you're leaving out the fact that if I'm correct, that doesn't the Christian faith believe in the Ten Commandments? And doesn't Jesus teach about how we are to live? Well, the answer is yes, but he does so only after he's come down the mountain, only after he has raised us from death. Okay. Now, once we are raised, we continue to acknowledge that anything that tells us to do something in the category of law, that's what law does. It prohibits and it commands, right? Will always, always, always, lex semper recusat, will always accuse us of our sin. And we need that even now in the third stage that we talked about the last time we spoke of the I in the Apostles' Creed, the new man. We need that because we still have the sinful nature. We need to be convicted so we can abide in our baptism and continue to confess our sins. However, there's more to the story now. Lutherans, Todd, I'm glad to pronounce on your show, Issues, etc. Lutherans believe in sanctification. Lutherans actually believe in transformation. Lutherans actually believe in the new life that flows from Christ. And here's the difference, Todd. The things that Jesus gives us to do are the things that he continues to do in and through us. The Lutheran confessions identify good works as, check this out, I love this, the battles of Christ. And so Jesus himself is the one working. This makes is completely consistent, by the way, with our lingo regarding pneumatology, the Holy Spirit. The fruit of the Spirit is, it goes on to list those things, those things are coming from God. So when we are, when, quote, we are doing these things, we are empowered by the life of Christ in us, and actually Jesus doing these things in and through us. And it's never for merit. It's never for self-salvation. It's never in the arena of natural religion. It does so while never considering God's commands as burdensome. That's 1 John 5:3. It's always generated by the Holy Spirit, always based on what God has prepared from eternity for us to do beforehand. It's a doing that demonstrates a new creation, not because it must in terms of obligation, but because it must in terms of what it is. Like the sun is, therefore it must shine, it must radiate heat. So we're just doing what we're made to do. It is the doing of Jesus Christ in and through his people. And that's what separates us from natural religion and the presumption of righteousness. This is a new life that God himself is responsible for. And this is why, Todd, when we talk sola gratia and divine monergism, we're not just addressing our justification being declared righteous. We are including sanctification, our new lives. As much as God is responsible for declaring us righteous in his son, Jesus Christ, through faith in Christ, God is 100% responsible for the new lives that we live. John 15, I am the true vine, and you are the branches, and you can do nothing apart from me.
0: Dr. Alfonso Espinosa is senior pastor of St. Paul Lutheran Church in Irvine, California. He has a master's degree in Christian apologetics from Biola University. He's author of several books, including his latest, Contending for Christ Through the Creed, Apologetics for Loving Answers on the Christian Faith. Dr. Espinosa, thank you.
5: Thank you, Todd, for having me.
0: The 2025 Lutherans for Life National Conference is September 24th through the 26th at the Great Wolf Lodge in Colorado Springs, Colorado. Jack Phillips of Masterpiece Cake Shop and Jim Daly of Focus on the Family will be two of the speakers there. 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We'll talk about a new Gallup poll that shows an increase in pro-life sentiment among young adults, and then we'll discuss artificial intelligence with Dr. Scott Stiegemeier.
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0: Dr. Tom Egger, president of Concordia Seminary, St. Louis, talking about his presentation at this year's Issues Etc. Making the Case Conference.
6: And what difference does it make whether we regard the opening chapters of Genesis as a true record of what God did and how he did it? And there are a number of implications for our Christian life and faith and for our proclamation of the saving work of Christ involved in how we read the opening chapters of Genesis.
0: You can meet and hear Dr. Tom Egger making the case for the biblical account of creation at the 2025 Making the Case Conference, Friday, July 18th and Saturday, July 19th at Concordia University, Chicago. 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
7: If we start changing the names on buildings, then every single building would be named Jesus Christ based on perfection.
8: Children are not mistakes. Yes, children may be surprises. Yes, the adults who have conceived the child may be wrong in their sexual behavior, something we're going to need to deal with. but children aren't mistakes.
9: It almost feels in many quarters in the United States as though the church is the last refuge of sanity and decency, and it is the only place in the world that actually has the truth, because we have Holy Scripture to guide us.
10: You know, American Christianity, they want to make being born again very much a matter of my inner feelings and my desires. And it's like, okay, you're a Christian, but are you a born again Christian? Well, the only kind of Christian there is are people who are born again. And we're born again by the operation of the Spirit. And how do I know I have that? Well, because I've been baptized.
11: I'm a harpist in Arkansas, and I love Issues, Etc.
0: By and large, all the promises that Jesus Christ made have been fulfilled. He has made good on every one of them. There's one promise that is outstanding, and if he has made good on all of the previous promises, he will make good on the last one, and that is to return again in judgment, to raise the dead, and to bring us to a new heaven and a new earth. Greetings and welcome to Issues Etc., coming to you live from the studios of Lutheran Public Radio in Collinsville, Illinois. I'm Todd Wilkin. Thanks for tuning us in. Dr. Alfonso Espinosa joins us for part three of our series on the Apostles' Creed and defending the Christian faith. Dr. Michael New joins us from the Charlotte Lozier Institute for an updated 2024 abortion estimate from the Society of Family Planning's hashtag WeCount project. And then Nathaniel Blake, author of the new book, Victims of the Revolution, How the Sexual Liberation Hurts Us All. We'll talk about the social consequences of the sexual revolution. Dr. Alfonso Espinosa is senior pastor of St. Paul Lutheran Church in Irvine, California. He has a master's degree in Christian apologetics from Biola University, and he's author of several books, including his latest, Contending for Christ Through the Creed, Apologetics for Loving Answers on the Christian Faith. Dr. Espinosa, welcome back.
12: Todd, it's great to be back. Thanks for having me again.
0: As we've been walking through the Creed, we've been talking a lot about how God is unafraid to enter our sinful realm and in the person of the incarnate Christ enter even into our death on account of our sins. But how do we reconcile that with the accounts in the Old Testament where God commands his people to utterly destroy the enemies that they encounter when they enter the promised land?
12: So not only does the world push back against the Christian faith with the problem of evil, is one of the most, you know, seemingly devastating arguments against the faith once delivered, but it also pushes back in regards to haram in the Old Testament. It's one of the favorite points of the skeptic, those who want to undermine the faith and just find a way to push it away. And that is, as God's people were brought into the promised land by the Lord, this promised land was now by the Lord dedicated to his holy people for the sake of bringing the Messiah, the Savior of the world, into our lives. And so this land, this promised land is holy. And as you know, the word holy means set apart. It's set apart. To be set apart, it means to be set apart from all evil and wickedness. So in making this land set apart, haram was conducted to purify, to devote, to dedicate this land to God. And in the process of doing that for the sake of the perpetuation of the royal line leading to the Savior of the world, the Lord Jesus Christ, this had to happen for the enemies of God. The idolaters among the Canaanites were more than willing to destroy God's people and therefore destroy the line leading to the Messiah. Now that I've given you the general description of haram and why it came into play, let me back up just a little bit and say that just as is true in the case of miracles, is also true in the case of haram, this devoting to destruction, in that we should never get the idea or the impression that miracles and haram were something that happened on a daily basis in the Old Testament dispensation. That's just not true. These were exceptional events. Miracles were exceptional events for a time, for a people, for a season, for God to do something extraordinary for the sake of coming Messiah or to establish that Messiah has come. And so, for example, when God demonstrates the great powerful signs and wonders that we talked about last time through his servant Moses against Egypt, those miracles were necessary at that time to demonstrate that the true God, Yahweh, is above all other so-called gods, especially the gods of Egypt, which predominated the culture and the world. And so those miracles, again, necessary to demonstrate that these are indeed false gods and there is only one true God. And then, of course, the miracles of Jesus Christ to establish his divinity and his authority to speak. Now, just as these were uncommon and were not in any way, shape, or form regular and not even frequent, of course, Karam was also infrequent. But they represent those instances of exceptional circumstances and people who were so bent on evil, so bent on wickedness, so bent on godlessness and unrighteousness, and the willingness to destroy other people, God, in his perfect knowledge, not contradicting his mercy, but in fact, verifying the fact that his mercy would be ultimately rejected by these so bent on evil to the extent that they would have been more than willing to destroy the promised people of Israel. The reason why we have such a hard time with this, Todd, in our modern society is we just cannot accept that people can be this bad. Now understand that sin entering into the world and causing the condition of original sin does not mean that we're as sinful or evil as could possibly be, by no means. However, when people continue to reject and harden themselves against God, it's possible for that human heart to become so bent on destruction that all they are is a vehicle for Satan's destruction. We also need to understand that Karam does not mean did not have mercy on non-Jews, non-Israelites. He did. All through the Old Testament, he is showing his mercy upon non-Israelites, even to the extent that some of the great grandmothers of Jesus Christ are Gentiles, like Ruth the Moabitess and Rahab the prostitute of Jericho. But in these

0: We interrupt the Best of Issues, Etc. for a live broadcast of Morning Chapel from Kramer Chapel on the campus of Concordia Theological Seminary in Fort Wayne, Indiana.
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2: Make

0: Therefore, whoever wishes to be a friend of the world makes himself an enemy of God. Or do you suppose it is to no purpose that the scripture says he yearns jealously over the spirit that he has made to dwell in us? But he gives more grace. Therefore, it says, God opposes the proud, but gives grace to the humble. Submit yourselves, therefore, to God. Resist the devil, and he will flee from you. Draw near to God, and he will draw near to you. Cleanse your hands, you sinners, and purify your hearts, you double-minded. Be wretched, and mourn, and weep. Let your laughter be turned to mourning, and your joy to gloom. Humble yourselves before the Lord, and he will exalt you. This is the word of the Lord.
1: Thanks be to God.
2: In the name of Jesus, amen. Dear saints, here are some words that you would not believe unless they were written right here on the page. Resist the devil, and he will flee from you. This has to do with the third work of the Holy Spirit. Remember, the first work of the Holy Spirit is to convict the world of sin, because we don't know that we're sinners. So the Holy Spirit will come to us by the Lord's law and show us that we, in fact, are guilty and deserving of God's wrath. His second work, then, is to convict the world of righteousness, because we also don't know that. We don't know that we who are poor, miserable sinners would ever deserve or even be able to receive the love of God and the kindness of God. So the Holy Spirit reveals to us the righteousness of God that is ours in Christ, his death and resurrection in our place, so that he can declare us holy and perfect and forgiven and welcome us into eternal life as we wait for the new heaven and the new earth. And these first two works of the Holy Spirit are repentance. We're familiar with them. But then Jesus says there's a third work of the Spirit to convict the world of judgment. And we might think, well, that's back to the law. We had law, then gospel, then law. But in fact, Jesus explains it like this. To convict the world of judgment because the ruler of this world has been judged. This is the Lord's victory promised in the Garden of Eden that the seed of the woman would crush the head of the serpent, and it has come to pass in the death and resurrection and ascension of our Lord Jesus Christ. He has accomplished it. He's finished it. He triumphed over the devil in the cross, making a public spectacle of him. This is Jesus' favorite parable to tell, the parable of the strong man. Remember when the strong man is there and he's got his house and his goods are at peace until a stronger one comes along and binds the strong man and loots his house. And when Jesus tells that parable, I think three different times he tells that parable. He loves it so much. He's not telling us that parable to give us instructions on how to be cat burglars. He's telling us the parable because he's explaining what he is doing. He is the stronger one who's overcoming the devil and the world and trampling them under his own feet. Ephesians 1, Paul prays like this. I pray that God would send you the Spirit so that your eyes of your heart would be opened so that you would be able to see the glory and the hope and the power that's in you, at work in you, which is the same power at work when Jesus was raised from the dead and exalted to his throne over principalities and powers. In other words, Paul is particularly interested in us knowing that the Spirit that yearns within us, as James talked about, that Spirit is showing us that the devil has been judged, he's been defeated, that Jesus saw him fall like lightning from heaven. For this reason, John says it like this, 1 John 3:8. For this reason, the Son of God was manifest, that he might destroy the works of the devil. Or, my very most favorite passage of all, Hebrews 2:14, which says that just as we have flesh and blood, he partook of the same, so that through his death, he might destroy him who has the power of death, that is the devil, and set all of those who were held in bondage to the fear of death, set them free. So Jesus has done it. Jesus has overcome the devil. Jesus has triumphed over the demons. They are the enemies that are being placed under his feet. And I think that's why Psalm 110 is just about the favorite Old Testament verse in all of the New Testament. Sit here at my right hand until I make your enemies your footstool. Jesus is Lord and King and has conquered the devil, but the problem is we don't see it. In fact, if we're in Hebrews 2:14, we have to dial back a little bit.

to Hebrews 2:8, where it quotes Psalm 8. He made him a little lower than the angels. He exalted him above all things. But now we do not yet see all things under his feet. We don't see it yet. I think it would be, this would be quite a thing if we did. Could you, I just think about walking out of the house in the morning, front steps, and you just glance up, and there, like, maybe a curtain pulls back, and you can see into heaven, and there is the throne, and Jesus is sitting on it. You can wave. He waved. The demons are under my feet. I've got it all wrapped up. I'm ruling and reigning all things for the sake of my beloved body, the church, but we can't see it yet. That vision is closed for us. Hebrews says, we see Jesus made a little lower than the angels. We see the crucifixion. We see the resurrection. We do not yet see the ascension, which is why the third work of the Spirit is to convince us of this, the judgment of the devil. To convince our hearts that this is true. That the one who was promised to come and overcome the devil has done that work. So James says, in this third work of the Spirit, that we resist the devil and he flees from you. I want to tell you a very quick story. I was 17 years old. I was working for this company doing adventure tours in the outback of Australia. One of the guys who worked in this company was a wild pig hunter, and he would go hunting after these wild boars, and he was trying to train us in his footsteps, little mini Crocodile Dundees, and he says, but you can't go after the big ones, you got to go after the little ones. So one day we're driving along, and there's these little wild pigs, and he says, oi, Wolfie, grab it. So here I go running through the bushes, about to grab this little baby pig, trample, you know, right, ready to grab it, and it's running away from me, squealing. But here's the horrible thing that happened, is I actually caught up to it. And it's squealing and hey, hey, and I'm running, little piggy, big bad wolf, I didn't want to touch the thing. I was really like, what am I going to do now? So here we are in this kind of strange thing, me and this little pig, until it realizes this guy's not going to do anything. So it stops and it turns around, kind of yelps at me and jumps at me and bites at me. And what do I do but run the other direction? Until it realizes, I think we both realize, this is a ridiculous situation, and it goes the other way, and I'm chasing after it again. Now, this is how, it's the unfortunate thing about the story is that I'm the devil, right? This is the point. As long as you're running, he's chasing. As long as you're running, he's chasing. But when you resist him, he flees from you. That's the promise. So Revelation tells us this, that the devil's down trampling after us. He's raging. He knows that his time is short. But we overcome him. Three things. We overcome him by the blood of the Lamb and the word of the testimony, and we don't love our lives unto death. That's what we do every Sunday. That's what we do every time we gather to the altar. For the blood and the word and the not loving our lives unto death. And by this the devil is overcome, as Romans ends with this promise from St. Paul. That the Lord will shortly crush Satan under... Can you believe this is another one you wouldn't believe unless it's written. The Lord will shortly crush Satan under your feet also. May God grant us this confidence. In the name of Jesus, amen.

0: O Lord,
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0: O Christ,
1: have mercy.
0: O Lord,
1: have mercy.
0: Our
1: Father, who art in heaven, hallowed be thy name. Thy kingdom come, thy will be done, on earth as it is in heaven. Give us this day our daily bread, and forgive us our trespasses, as we forgive those who trespass against us. And lead us not into temptation, but deliver us from evil. For thine is the kingdom, and the power, and the glory, forever and ever. Amen.
0: I believe in God.

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1: Let my cry come to you.
0: In the day of my trouble, I call upon you.
1: For you answer me.
0: Hide your face from my sins.
1: And blot out all my iniquities.
0: Create in me a clean heart, O God.
1: And renew a right spirit within me.
0: Cast me not away from your presence.
1: And take not your Holy Spirit from me.
0: Restore to me the joy of your salvation.
1: And uphold me with a willing spirit.
0: Because your steadfast love is better than life.
1: My lips will praise you.
0: For you have been my help.
1: And in the shadow of your wings I will sing for joy.
0: Teach me your way, O Lord, that I may walk in your truth.
1: Unite my heart to fear your name.
0: I give thanks to you, O Lord my God, with my whole heart.
1: And I will glorify your name forever.
0: May all who seek you rejoice and be glad in you.
1: May those who love your salvation say evermore, God is great.
0: Save your people and bless your heritage.
1: Be their shepherd and carry them forever.
0: Give ear, O Lord, to my prayer.
1: Listen to my plea for grace.
0: Almighty God, you invite us to trust in you for our salvation. Deal with us not in the severity of your judgment, but by the greatness of your mercy. Through Jesus Christ, your Son, our Lord, who lives and reigns with you and the Holy Spirit, one God, now and forever.
1: Amen.
0: Heavenly Father, you give every good gift from above. Bless all those who, in your loving wisdom, give and receive according to their vocations. Grant that we may use that which is given to us wisely, that your people may prosper in faith and in every good work. Through Jesus Christ our Lord.
1: Amen.
0: I thank you, my

0: Let us bless the Lord.
1: Thanks be to God.
0: The Lord bless us, defend us from all evil, and bring us to everlasting life.
1: Amen.
2: And I have the privilege of serving as president of the Seminary Guild. On behalf of the Guild, I would like to say, welcome to Donation Day. I'm sure it's an encouragement to the students to see so many guests here today as we thank God and celebrate His provision through the Food and Clothing Co-op. I first became familiar with the co-op about a decade ago when my two sons-in-law became students here, and my daughters were always telling me how wonderful the co-op was and how much help it was to them. And as I speak to students now, 10 years later, I repeatedly hear similar comments. Just last spring, I spoke to the wife of an international student who stated that their family of six moved to Fort Wayne with one suitcase apiece. She was very, very thankful that we had the co-op, and she was absolutely overwhelmed with the generosity of the donors as they got everything that almost 100% of what they needed from the co-op, including furnishings for their household. So each and every gift or donation, whether it's great or small, God is working through you with those gifts. So all I can say is to God be the glory.
3: Good morning.
1: So,
3: I am Owen Dawson. I am a fourth-year seminarian, and it is my joy this year to get to serve as the student government president. I just finished up my vicarage, coincidentally, at Pastor Wolf Mueller's church in St. Paul, Austin, Jesus Deaf Lutheran Church, and I'm back here to finish up my studies. I'm married to Abigail for over 5 years now. We have three children, and we have been tremendously blessed by the co-ops and all of your work and all of your donations. Now, there's a large percentage of our closets that is full due to the clothing co-op, and, well, a large portion of our diet is also filled by the food co-op. And one of the amazing things to me is that the stuff is actually good. And I think sometimes when I walk into the food co-op, you know, seminarian does not live by ramen alone. Now, I can think of two or three exceptions, but this is elective. And seriously, thank you for all of the work that every one of you does in supporting the work of the church here and raising up future pastors and deaconesses. Because quite frankly, without the co-ops, without all of the generous donations that make the tuitionless classes possible, many of us could not do this without serious, serious financial burden, if at all. So on behalf of the Student Association, thank you all very much. Now I will introduce one by one the district LWML presidents or the representative who may be here on their behalf. So if you could come to the lectern one at a time and then read the names of the students who are from your district. Now some of those names will be of students who are not in attendance because they are on vicarage, on internship, or possibly a distance learning student. But for those of you who are here, please stand as your name is read and then remain standing until all the students from your district have been acknowledged. Now, first, I would like to invite up Ms. Ruth Steele from the Michigan District.
4: Thank you. It is with great joy that I bring you greetings from the LWML Michigan District. We are grateful for your service in the Lord's kingdom. Whether you are serving in your fieldwork church, preparing for vicarage, finalizing your studies, or are a member of the staff and ministry of the seminary itself, we thank you for serving the Lord with gladness. We want you to know that you are in our thoughts and prayers. We know that the ministry and your preparation for it can be challenging, so we pray for you. We also support you through our gifts. During the 2026-2028 biennium, we voted to donate $25,000 for Michigan men studying to be pastors, $18,000 for women studying to be deaconesses and other church workers, plus $15,000 to purchase food for your food bank. The women of the LWML seek to serve the Lord. We share Christ with the world by funding mission grants through our mite offerings. We share the gospel with others through doctrinally reviewed and approved resources. And we focus on growing each woman's relationship with her Lord and Savior. It is our great joy to serve the Lord by holding you up in prayer through our mite offerings and by walking alongside you when you serve in churches and missions around the world. May the Lord bless you as you serve in his kingdom. And now, the students from Michigan. Robert Alpe, Joshua Camp, David Hart, Mark Hallworth, William Hertel, Jenny Jaroneski, Christine Kirster, Stephen Kuiper, Samuel Ledford, Robert Lockhart, Alexander Laist, Arsad Massey, Drew Myers, Christian Mundorf, Frederick Quiltmeyer, Cody Randall, Matthew Rich, Matthew Sauer, Jacob Schultz, John Semunek, Jeffrey Ulickney, Peter Ventimiglia, Ryan Warrock, and William Warsinski. May the Lord bless you. And President Brusty, I have a check for you.
5: Thank you very much.
6: How generous of you to thank
5: you. All right. Next, we will have Anne Marie Bolas from the Ohio District.
7: Good morning. On behalf of Karen Shanahan, who is the LWML current president, she recently had surgery and was not able to come today. I am a past Ohio district president. I served from 2012 to 2016. So it's my honor to again address you here, and it's my pleasure to be here. I'm going to name the students from the from the Ohio District: Michael Benoit, Daniel English, Caleb Garman, Seth Horn, and I'm going to add a little footnote. Seth is from my congregation, Paynesville, Zion Paynesville. Nice to see you, Seth. Matthew Hunsberger, Brett Onan, Jonathan Petrowski, Peter Polode, Aaron Schultz, Christopher Streeper, and Jacob Witt. All right, well, we're we might not have the longest list, but we're still very proud, and we continue to pray for all the students, not only those from our district. In June of this year, at their convention, the delegates from our district approved grants in the amount of $122,700. Among them were Ohio District Seminary students attending Concordia Seminaries for $5,000, and I will be presenting a check today to the president. We had another grant for the LCMS church worker students attending Concordia Universities. For the seminary here in Fort Wayne Food Co-op to purchase food for seminary students, that's a $15,000 grant check. And just so you know, we also had a grant for the St. Louis Seminary. But I come here every year. So I talked to the president and I said, what would you say if you were going to be here today? And she said, I'd like you to share with the men that Ecclesiastes chapter 4, verse 12b says, a cord of three strands is not quickly broken. Now, most of my career, I've heard that refer to marriages, husband and wife relationships with the Lord. And that's pretty cool. But I'm here today to tell you, you the students, we the LWML women, so you the students are the first strand we're looking at today. And then we the women of the LWML, as well as other people in your lives, we're the second strand. And the third strand, the strongest, our triune God. So together, what are we forming? The tightest rope with the best Savior in the world to keep us going together. So wherever you go in your future after you graduate, whether you have your own congregation, whatever you are serving, keep the LWML in mind and remember how we pray for you, we support you, we really know how important you are for us to continue to strengthen our believers in our congregations by standing on God's word and also honoring and trusting the Lord in everything. Our society is falling apart in many ways. Many churches have empty pulpits. Many churches are shrinking. But you know who wins in the end? Our Savior. So keep that in mind. Together, we can be stronger, and with the Lord's power, we will overcome. So we praise the Lord. So remember that scripture, a cord of three strands is not quickly broken. So the LWML motto is serve the Lord with gladness. I trust you are. I know we are in the LWML, and we ask you to remember that we pray for you, and we also ask you to pray for the LWML. We have a budget of over $2,500,000 that we support missions in the LCMS around the world. So praise God.
5: Thank you. And now we'll invite up Joanne Anderson from the South Wisconsin District.
8: Good morning. Thank you for the invitation to join you here today. I bring greetings from South Wisconsin District. The ladies had pretty much said a lot of what I was thinking. I just wanted to share that we also, in our biennium in June, voted for a $30,000 mission grant for church worker scholarships. And we also did the food and clothing co-op got two grants. One is a partial grant for the new freezers and the new facility, and $15,000 for purchasing fresh produce. And now I'd like to recognize the gentleman from South Wisconsin District, Shane Anderson, Brian Frank, Joshua Fuchs, Corey Gabber, Michael Hendrickson, Bradley Larson, Joshua Lay, Nathan Nevias, and Caleb Yerk. If you gentlemen would like to find me at lunch in the cafeteria, I'd love to have lunch with you and get to know you and visit with you. I thank you for having me. God bless you.
5: Next, we'll invite Carol Walther, which is a phenomenal last name, by the way, to the podium from the Southern Illinois District.
9: All right, I'll just start off by answering the question that my husband always answers. Yes, we're related through baptism. And, you know, the best part about having famous dead ancestors is, unfortunately, they're in the ground. And so we don't have to worry about that. We're not related. So thank you. To the best of my knowledge, I do not know if Southern Illinois has ever participated on Donation Day in the past. But this is the first year that I have been able to attend. And I am actually the outgoing Southern Illinois District President as of 4 weeks ago when we had our convention. But this is the first time that it has worked for me to attend, and I'm very thankful that I was able to participate, and hopefully it will continue with the new president, or she'll invite somebody to represent her at this and be able to continue bringing clothing and food to your banks. We also always have scholarship fund for seminary students and other church work students, and we have a grant that always adds to the regular scholarship fund that we have. So we're very pleased to be able to partner with that. We had been talking earlier, and we had decided whatever Ruth says, we were just going to say ditto. So I would like to just say ditto to Ruth's speech earlier, because she did such a phenomenal job. So I would like to read the students we have right now from the Southern Illinois District. Andrew Harrell, Joseph Mussolino, who is out on Vicarage, and Gideon Prom. And so, thank you very much.
5: All right. Next, we will invite Becky Thibodeau from the Indiana District.
10: He said, "Did I say that right?" Close. It was Thibodeau, but that's okay. Greetings from the LWML Indiana District. I'm the new incoming president. I came with no papers to read to you. All I have is it's a joy to be here, a pleasure to meet so many people. Every person I meet, especially you students, I think maybe someday I'll serve with them, or they might be my pastor someday. And so I hope that is the case. We have a call out. We're looking for someone. So maybe it'll be one of you. So first, our students from Indiana. Dale Becker, Richard Bignes, Samuel Bonnet, James Bueller, Clark, thank you, Jonathan Dice, Mark Dold, Billy Edwards, Gabriel Halleck, Julia Hamill, Caleb Curick, Olga LeGrave, Tyler LeGrave, Justin Landrip, Micah Mays, Charles McLean, Ferdinand Musau, Eric Osmondson, Jacob Reed, Noah Schroeder, Nathan Shelton, Connor Waltz, Glenn Werling, Wesley Williams, and Caleb Zexer. Thank you all for your service to the Lord. Next, I have our Indiana district also has some grants for the seminary. We have two to award today. We have one for the food co-op and also a grant for the freezers. God's blessings.
5: Thank you. And last but certainly not least, I will introduce Deaconess Catherine Rittner, who will come up. Now, she told me not to say much about her, so I won't. But I'm fairly convinced that a lot of this operation is only possible because of her incredibly hard work. So thank you, Deaconess Rittner, for all that you do for the seminary.
11: Picture it. It's 1846. You're a seminary student living in the parsonage of Dr. Sealer and his wife, Susanna. Resources are scarce, little money. Some days the choice is butter for your bread or sugar for your coffee. They chose sugar. Me too. Through a new ladies' society that sewed and mended for the students and rode out to gather food from area farmers, the first formal class of Concordia Theological Seminary, Fort Wayne, was fed and clothed by the generosity of those who needed them most, those who would one day feed God's children with word and sacrament. Today, following the example of Susanna Sealer, the food and clothing co-ops continue that same quiet, faithful work. We still provide food, clothing, and household goods so the everyday worries of students and their families can be eased. We may be cramped, yet we remain here to serve. By your gifts and donations, you have already done so much in the daily lives of your future pastors and deaconesses. During the last biennium of 2024 to 2026, there was a total of $143,000 from the districts of the LWML that were awarded to the co-ops. And that went to provide for the food for you guys. As we look ahead, the horizon is bright. Through your continued support, this is a shared opportunity to care for the next generation of church workers. In addition to the many individuals, Sunday school classes, men's groups, and ladies' aides who stand with us, the Lutheran Women's Missionary League has been instrumental through mission grants awarded at each convention. We are blessed this morning by the presence of Seminary Guild President, the district presidents from Ohio, Indiana, Michigan, Southern Illinois, and South Wisconsin. Every student preparing for full-time service in the church is served by the LWML. Throughout their remarkable history of 80 years, they have been a blessing to students past and present, and they will continue to be so for the glory of Christ's church. We are likewise continually blessed by our seminary guild. Exam week treats, birthday cookies, baby gifts, and above all, their faithful prayers. I am humbled and honored to coordinate the daily care that comes through these grants and donations, the hands of God sharing, caring, and serving his people. Jesus tells us, do not be anxious. In the Sermon on the Mount, he says, do not be anxious about your life, what you will eat or what you will drink. Your heavenly Father knows that you need all of them. But seek first the kingdom of God and his righteousness, and all these things will be added to you. Therefore, do not be anxious about tomorrow. One thing our students do not need to carry while they are here is anxiety over their bodily needs. Through all of you, those needs are met. Everyone who has joined us for Donation Day makes a real difference by providing for the bodily needs of students and their families with grace and love. Some of the everyday worries are lifted. I thank our Heavenly Father for you every day, dear friends and families of the seminary. And I ask that you continue to uphold the students, faculty, and staff in your daily prayers. What an honor it is for the co-op crew to care for our student families. And we do this because family cares for family. God knows our daily needs and always provides what we need, when we need it, and through those who care. Students in attendance, please stand up. Now thank the ladies that are here.

0: Go ahead and have a seat, guys. Students and our guests, I wish to ask for you to join us first at our exciting future. President Bruss is going to give you another invitation to this as well, but join us for our groundbreaking. And then after that, let us continue the fellowship with refreshments. And students, after that, if you're not running off to class and you have the opportunity, please join these ladies and gentlemen in the dining hall for lunch. They came to get to know you. And with that, I thank each and every one of you for being here. And I turn this over now to President Bruss.
1: Good morning. I promise to be uncharacteristically expeditious. How is that sound? First of all, thank you, Pastor Wolfmuller, for making the trek up here from Austin and for a wonderful sermon on this donation day. We are deeply grateful for your faithful ministry in Austin. Second, I want to thank all of you for and your LWML districts for these wonderful gifts in support of the co-op. It's critical to our students, and I can't underscore how critical it is. And I make that thanks as well to the Seminary Guild. We have a ton of Seminary Guild members here, and I wonder if we've seen the LWML folks. How about if we have the Seminary Guild folks rise?

0: So we have this wonderful little thing up in the northeast corner of Indiana called Concordia Theological Seminary, and it's probably the best kept secret in the whole state of Indiana. From this place, men devoted to the proclamation of the gospel go throughout the United States of America. They go throughout the world with the gospel of Jesus Christ, the free forgiveness of sins in his blood, justification by faith alone, on their lips to reach the elect and to send the elect to heaven. That is an amazing thing. Now, here's the secret. The reason this place exists is because of everybody in the room. This is not a venture invented by Concordia Theological Seminary. This is a venture sponsored by the Lutheran Church Missouri Synod and utterly dependent for men and women in the deaconess program upon students willing to study here and offer their lives for service to the Lord, upon congregations and their support, upon LWML and their support, upon the Seminary Guild and their support, upon the gifts of individual Christians who have been reached by the gospel in the congregations of our church so that we can continue to do what it is that we do best, which is make pastors shaped in the image of Christ going forth gospel on their lips. And we are absolutely grateful for all of you and utterly dependent upon all of you. This assures that the gospel, not just this generation, but in the next generation and the following generation and the following generation after that will go forth from this place. How many of you, I'm not going to ask for a show of hands, but I am betting that as I look out at this audience, there are multi-generation Missouri Synod families represented here. That's a testimony to what this seminary does in sending out pastors. And you want that to continue for your children for generations and their children's children and those far off. Thank you. Now, onto the business. In a minute here, we're going to dismiss. And the co-op is, the new site is over there, kind of northeast of here. We will get you there. Just go out the door and we'll point you in the right direction. If you need a ride, there are two ways in which you can get a ride. One way is to grab a golf cart up here on this top level. You can also descend the steps right outside underneath a portico, and there's a van that'll take you down to the site. So we look forward to seeing you down there for the groundbreaking, a brief ceremony, and to join us for fellowship and treats afterwards. Thank you all so much for your generosity toward the future pastors and deaconesses of the church and for your show of support for them in being here today. Thank you very much.
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5: Children are not mistakes. Yes, children may be surprises. Yes, the adults who have conceived the child may be wrong in their sexual behavior, something we're going to need to deal with, but children aren't mistakes.
6: It almost feels in many quarters in the United States as though the church is the last refuge of sanity and decency, and it is the only place in the world that actually has the truth, because we have Holy Scripture to guide us.
7: You know, American Christianity, they want to make being born again very much a matter of my inner feelings and my desires. And it's like, okay, you're a Christian, but are you a born-again Christian? Well, the only kind of Christian there is are people who are born again. And we're born again by the operation of the Spirit. And how do I know I have that? Well, because I've been baptized.
8: I'm a harpist in Arkansas, and I love Issues, Etc.
3: By and large, all the promises that Jesus Christ made have been fulfilled. He has made good on every one of them. There's one promise that is outstanding, and if he has made good on all of the previous promises, he will make good on the last one, and that is to return again in judgment, to raise the dead, and to bring us to a new heaven and a new earth. Greetings and welcome to Issues Etc., coming to you live from the studios of Lutheran Public Radio in Collinsville, Illinois. I'm Todd Wilkin. Thanks for tuning us in. Dr. Alfonso Espinosa joins us for part three of our series on the Apostles' Creed and defending the Christian faith. Dr. Michael New joins us from the Charlotte Lozier Institute for an updated 2024 abortion estimate from the Society of Family Planning's hashtag WeCount project. And then Nathaniel Blake, author of the new book, Victims of the Revolution, How the Sexual Liberation Hurts Us All. We'll talk about the social consequences of the sexual revolution. Dr. Alfonso Espinosa is senior pastor of St. Paul Lutheran Church in Irvine, California. He has a master's degree in Christian apologetics from Biola University, and he's author of several books, including his latest, Contending for Christ Through the Creed, Apologetics for Loving Answers on the Christian Faith. Dr. Espinosa, welcome back.
9: Todd, it's great to be back. Thanks for having me again.
3: As we've been walking through the Creed, we've been talking a lot about how God is unafraid to enter our sinful realm and in the person of the incarnate Christ enter even into our death on account of our sins. But how do we reconcile that with the accounts in the Old Testament where God commands his people to utterly destroy the enemies that they encounter when they enter the promised land?
9: So not only does the world push back against the Christian faith with the problem of evil, is one of the most, you know, seemingly devastating arguments against the faith once delivered. But it also pushes back in regards to haram in the Old Testament. It's one of the favorite points of the skeptic, those who want to undermine the faith and just find a way to push it away. And that is, as God's people were brought into the promised land by the Lord, this promised land was now by the Lord dedicated to his holy people for the sake of bringing the Messiah, the Savior of the world, into our lives. And so this land, this promised land is holy. And as you know, the word holy means set apart. It's set apart. To be set apart, it means to be set apart from all evil and wickedness. So in making this land set apart, haram was conducted to purify, to devote, to dedicate this land to God. And in the process of doing that for the sake of the perpetuation of the royal line leading to the Savior of the world, the Lord Jesus Christ, this had to happen for the enemies of God. The idolaters among the Canaanites were more than willing to destroy God's people and therefore destroy the line leading to the Messiah. Now that I've given you the general description of haram and why it came into play, let me back up just a little bit and say that just as is true in the case of miracles, is also true in the case of haram. this devoting to destruction, in that we should never get the idea or the impression that miracles and haram were something that happened on a daily basis in the Old Testament dispensation. That's just not true. These were exceptional events. Miracles were exceptional events for a time, for a people, for a season, for God to do something extraordinary for the sake of coming Messiah, or to establish that Messiah has come. And so, for example, when God demonstrates the great powerful signs and wonders that we talked about last time through his servant Moses against Egypt, those miracles were necessary at that time to demonstrate that the true God, Yahweh, is above all other so-called gods, especially the gods of Egypt, which predominated the culture and the world. And so those miracles, again, necessary to demonstrate that these are indeed false gods and there is only one true God. And then, of course, the miracles of Jesus Christ to establish his divinity and his authority to speak. Now, just as these were uncommon and were not in any way, shape, or form regular and not even frequent, of course, Karam was also infrequent. But they represent those instances of exceptional circumstances and people who were so bent on evil, so bent on wickedness, so bent on godlessness and unrighteousness, and the willingness to destroy other people. God, in his perfect knowledge, not contradicting his mercy, but in fact, verifying the fact that his mercy would be ultimately rejected by these so bent on evil, to the extent that they would have been more than willing to destroy the promised people of Israel. The reason why we have such a hard time with this, Todd, in our modern society, is we just cannot accept that people can be this bad. Now understand that sin entering into the world and causing the condition of original sin does not mean that we're as sinful or evil as could possibly be, by no means. However, when people continue to reject and harden themselves against God, it's possible for that human heart to become so bent on destruction that all they are is a vehicle for Satan's destruction. We also need to understand that Karam does not mean did not have mercy on non-Jews, non-Israelites. He did. All through the Old Testament, he is showing his mercy upon non-Israelites, even to the extent that some of the great-grandmothers of Jesus Christ are Gentiles, like Ruth the Moabitess and Rahab the prostitute of Jericho. But in these cases, again, these people are so hardened, they are so rebellious. God knew in his infinite foreknowledge that they would never turn to him. Now, we embrace in our Lutheran confession and our biblical teaching that exactly what God says. God says in Ezekiel, in the Old Testament, Ezekiel 33, verse 11, I have no pleasure in the death of the wicked, but that the wicked turn from his way and live. And of course, we have in 1 Timothy 2, 4, that God desires all to be saved and come to the knowledge of the truth. But sometimes God also knows that there can be people dedicated to darkness and the demonic, able to destroy his people, if not militarily, then through spiritual influence and infiltration. Haram is not a cheap version of just war. It was instead a means for preventing the destruction of his own people through the onslaught of evil, which God could clearly see in his omniscience in the Canaanites. Sometimes that evil, again, can be so rampant, Todd, that it's no mere synonym for sin, but it's a deliberate breaking out of sin against God and against people. And here people are just delighting in destruction. You know, how often we're interacting with our people in the church and we're having conversation, or really with anybody, and you will hear people say, about some horrendous thing that's broadcast in the news and say, how could a person ever do that? Well, they could do it because of the satanic influence in the world. That's why. So a loving God, what does a loving God do? God, consistent with his nature of being loving,

0: destroy his people.
1: We turn now to the center of all Christian truth claims, which is the Creed's confession of Christ's resurrection from the dead. How is that related to his incarnation?
0: So if the creation is the creation event, the foundation of the Christian faith, and it is, and if the crucifixion is the central teaching of the Christian faith, and it is, the resurrection is the pivotal event of the Christian faith because it fully demonstrates that the one who took on flesh was truly God. And as we were elaborating upon last time, Todd, talking about what happened when Satan swallowed the worm of the dying, agonizing man, the true man, Jesus Christ on the cross of Calvary, when he swallowed that worm, he also swallowed the divinity, the hook. And in doing so, he swallowed God. And God, who is life and light, overcame the darkness and triumphed over the realm of the devil and death. So the resurrection demonstrates that this man was truly that the Anthropos, truly the God-man, truly the one who has power and authority over all things, most especially death. And this is a point we cannot overemphasize, because when we back up and we look at what was Jesus bringing, what was he doing, what was he accomplishing by coming into the world to be our Savior? Well, we can give a lot of good, legitimate biblical answers to that, but at the end of the day, what he was doing fundamentally is he was bringing his gift of life to us. God is life. Sin that brings death is the antithesis. So God comes to conquer death, the works of the devil, as the scriptures say. And when he does so, he shows that he is truly able, because God can do anything. Nothing is too hard for God. All things are possible for God. So it's connected to the incarnation, because the resurrection demonstrates that Jesus, who is God, was able to use his power over death to bring life to us all.
1: Dr. Alfonso Espinosa is our guest, author of Contending for Christ Through the Creed. It's our series on the Apostles' Creed and defending the Christian faith. We'll get into Luther's quote about Christ being the devil's devil next.
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2: Welcome back. I'm Todd Wilkin. It's part three of our series on the Apostles' Creed and Defending the Christian Faith with Dr. Alfonso Espinosa. Dr. Espinosa, what did the 16th century reformer Martin Luther mean when he called Christ the devil's devil?
3: It's a great quotation. We get it from Luther's great commentary in Galatians, the Galatians commentary. He writes, "Law, if you are able to bite me, bind me, and plague me, I will put another law above you. That is another tyrant and tormentor who will accuse you and bind you and oppress you in turn. You are indeed my tormentor, but I have another tormentor, namely Christ. He will torment you all the way. When you have been tormented all the way by him, then I am free. Likewise, if the devil whips me, I have a stronger devil who will whip him in turn. And when the more powerful devil battles and conquers the powerful one, I am set free. Thus, grace is a law, not to me, because it does not bind me. Ah, this it binds in such a way that it cannot bind me any longer. Since this very joyous duel, sin battling sin, in order to become righteousness to me, death battling against death, in order that I might have life. For Christ is my devil against the devil, that I might be a son of God. He destroys hell, that I might have the kingdom of heaven." So far, Luther. So what Luther meant by that is just as the devil torments us and stands against us, Jesus, in coming to save us, counters the devil by tormenting him and conquering him. In other words, he turns the table. He conducts a great reversal. Luther is able to speak this way in this fantastic theological fashion to demonstrate how God in Christ turned the tables on the devil. When the devil brought death, Jesus enters the death to bring life. When the devil brings torment into our lives, Jesus takes that torment for us and as a result torments the devil even to the extent of having victory over him for all who trust in Christ.
2: In discussing contending for the Christian faith, how do we connect the event of Christ's conquering death in his death and his resurrection with everything else Christ claimed to be about himself, and then by extension, everything else that points to Christ in the scriptures?
3: Well, I think if I'm understanding your question correctly, it's because in all of these things that Christ is doing, he is always doing these things for us and against sin and against the devil and over death, again, to emphasize the theme of life. We just can't talk about this enough, Todd, because as you well know, we live in a culture of death. And whether we're talking about abortion or infanticide or euthanasia, all of the plagues of our culture and our world today, which seem to fulfill what the scriptures say, that some actually love death And it just seems insane to even say that out loud, but this is the bent of sin and evil, to rush towards darkness, to jump into the ocean of death. And God knows this better than anybody. He tells us, we see the law and the gospel both. We hear the law and the gospel both in Romans 6:23, for the wages of sin is death. Thanks be to God, the verse goes on. But the gift of God is eternal life in Christ Jesus. The gift is life. So God is always demonstrating throughout both the Old and the New Testaments that his purpose for us is to show his love, not to remain some kind of a fuzzy idea, certainly not a, you know, a mere emotion, but to demonstrate what love does. Love gives something. It extends something. It extends Jesus. And who is Jesus? What did Jesus say of himself? John 14:6, I am the way, the truth, and the life. And soak this in. Jesus at John chapter 10, verse 10 says, the thief comes only to steal and kill and destroy. Those are the works of Satan, of course. But he goes on to say, I came that they may have life and have it abundantly. Again, that's John 10:10. So what God is doing through all of this, the big picture here, this is our ability to see the forest through the trees, is the constant theme reinforced and demonstrated over and over again, the Old Testament and New Testament, giving to us life. So he creates us. As I was preparing years ago, and you had me back on the show about it was like 20 years ago on the creation Bible study on the Lutheran Difference series, I quoted William Weinrich, who emphasized this in an outstanding article he wrote, that to understand creation is to understand love, that God is love, as 1 John 4:8 says. And what does he do with that? He gives life through creation. And then he shows this impetus of always giving life in his preservation, which is the corollary to creation. Where there's creation, there's preservation. That's what the God of grace does, creating, preserving. And then he shows that he's about life by saving us from sin. You know, salvation is another way of talking about rescuing. Rescuing for what? You know, think of someone drowning and they're about to lose their life. But when they're rescued, when they're saved, they're taken out of the jaws of death so they may continue to live. So life is there in our salvation. And then life is there also as God permits us through faith to live in Christ and for Christ to live in us by the new creation, that we would experience this abundance of life, of experiencing that Jesus is with us. Even in a culture of death, he is giving us life as he leads us as his people. And finally, of course, the theme of life is put before us according to his promises, that all that is to come for those in Christ will include the resurrection and the new heaven and the new earth. For what? For eternal life.
2: Talk about the witnesses, the eyewitnesses of the resurrection and their importance.
3: So I really enjoyed my training at Biola. It was a wonderful compliment to my outstanding seminary education, Concordia Theological Seminary. But at Biola, one of the fine professors I had was Gary Habermas. Gary Habermas, really, I found to be a great compliment to the work of the great John Warwick Montgomery in this realm of the absolute crucial nature of eyewitnesses. At a popular level, I think Strobel did a good job with The Case for Christ and bringing this out, got Lee Strobel going on his series. But I think the best apologists will always take us back to the importance of the eyewitness accounts. As a matter of fact, when Gary Habermas talked about it and teaches about it, he emphasizes how important it is for Christians to be equipped and the apologists, of course, to be equipped with what he refers to as the two E's in our testimony of defending the historical evidence for the resurrection of the Lord Jesus Christ. And the two E's are E, eyewitness, and E, early, referring to how early the accounts are in history, testifying to the risen Lord Jesus Christ. But first things first, are the eyewitnesses everywhere? And look, it's one thing, and I didn't, one of the previous interviews we did, I mentioned my crazy illustration of some making some crazy claim of seeing a 10-foot purple gorilla or something like that. And I didn't elaborate at the time, but I'll elaborate a little bit now. The reason why this falls out of the realm of falsifiability is, yeah, you could go hunting for the 10-foot purple gorilla, and you could have a search party go into the woods. But at the end of the day, what we're relying on is a single person making a claim. And that's the problem with the single person making a claim. If I say I'm going to start a church because, you know, I was walking through the woods and God the Father, Son, and Holy Spirit appeared to me, and because I saw, actually I'm giving the account of Joseph Smith right now, right? I can make these claims and I can wax eloquently all day about what I saw, what I experienced, but it's all I. It's I-itis in regards to a singular eyewitness, supposedly. What's different about the New Testament is that there are many, many eyewitnesses, and there's no such thing as a mass hallucination. So we should never underestimate the season of Easter, especially those first 40 days before the ascension, because during those 40 days, one of the things that Jesus is doing, besides demonstrating his power as a true Son of God, who has a power over death, is he's giving unto the church and to the world the eyewitness, plural, accounts, plural, of Jesus alive in the flesh after he had died and was buried in the tomb. And the scriptures always seem to reinforce good numbers, right? Like 3 and 7. Well, here's another really good one, 12. It represents the church and the Old Testament prophets. And you put them together in the book of Revelation 24, you've got the whole church, both Old and New Testament. But wouldn't you know it, Todd, there's 12 resurrection appearances accounts recorded in the New Testament, in all four Gospels. And in these accounts, Jesus is appearing to many. In the first 8, for example, to Mary Magdalene, to the other women returning from the tomb, to Simon Peter, to the 2 disciples on the road to Emmaus who are not named, to 10 of the original disciples when St. Thomas was absent, but he came back again when Thomas was there, to the 11. And then to 7 of the original disciples eating at the Sea of Tiberias. And as the great John Warwick Montgomery said, ghosts don't eat fish. I love that quote. The 11 original, I didn't put that in my book, I should have. The 11 original disciples at a mountain in Galilee. But in addition to that, we've got 4 more recordings of eyewitness accounts where Jesus is appearing to even more people. He appears to over 500 brethren, fellow believers, in 1 Corinthians 15. He appears to James, Jesus' brother, who was a total skeptic, right? And he's completely transformed. He appears at least the 11 apostles at his ascension. We seem to have some indication that Matthias was probably included in that as well, who becomes an apostle afterwards. And then Saul and Paul, the apostle to the Gentiles, which is no minor mention as number 12, but we can get really excited about this one, because Paul was completely dedicated to be an enemy of the church, dragging Christians off to be murdered. And yet this one, you want to talk about a 180-degree turn. This man was utterly transform from being enemy of the gospel to its greatest missionary in the history of the world. And when you put all these together again, the sheer number representing these details of witnesses is demonstrating that the historical evidence for the resurrection is plentiful based on eyewitness accounts. The same truth test and litmus test that we use today to make cases, provide evidence, leading to a verdict in our courts of law to this day. That's that first E that Habermas likes to talk about.
2: Dr. Alfonso Espinosa is our guest. It's part three of our series, The Apostles' Creed and Defending the Christian Faith. What about Christ's promise to return?

0: 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In the Wittenberg Trail feature, seminarian Will Welch writes about his path from liberal Lutheranism to confessional Lutheranism. 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
0: Welcome back to Issues Etc. I'm Todd Wilkin. It's our series on the Apostles' Creed and defending the Christian faith. Dr. Alfonso Espinosa is our guest. He's senior pastor at St. Paul Lutheran Church in Irvine, California. He has a master's degree in Christian apologetics from Biola University, and he's author of several books, including his latest, Contending for Christ Through the Creed, Apologetics for Loving Answers on the Christian Faith. He's also a graduate of Concordia Theological Seminary, Fort Wayne, Indiana, where they form servants in Jesus Christ who teach the faithful, reach the lost, and care for all. Find out about studying for the vocations of pastor or deaconess at ctsfw.edu or by calling 1-800-481-2155, Concordia Theological Seminary, Fort Wayne, Indiana. Dr. Espinosa, what should we make of Christ's promise to return, that one outstanding promise that's left?
4: So, Todd, I want to share with you, I'm so glad you're asking this question, because in my humble opinion, I think there's much more that we can do in terms of our apologetics to some otherwise seeming gaps, and sometimes what's easy, I think, for apologists to neglect. Further down the way, we're going to deal with the question, well, okay, you're giving me evidence as to how God was empirically encountered in history. Well, how is he empirically encountered today? We'll talk about that later in the book, through the means of grace, seven marks of the church. But another one of the complaints and skeptical broadcasts that's all around us and constantly put before us is, why should we believe what Jesus said? And let's get back to his actual track record, so to speak. And when we study the life of Jesus and his message, what he said all along the way, included in his teaching, putting himself to be the Savior, he is also in the process making promises. And what he's doing for us is he's establishing this pattern. I make a promise, I keep my word, it comes to fulfillment. I make a promise, it comes to fulfillment. Here's another promise, it comes to fulfillment. Promises that came to fulfillment even after he ascended. So he shows this pattern of promise fulfillment, promise fulfillment, promise fulfillment. And part and parcel of those promises he make are either promises that continue to be fulfilled right in front of our eyes, even as we live today in 2025. And then we cap it off in the book by talking about the promise that is yet to come. And if God has established in Christ the utter and complete and holy truth-telling of his Son, who never lies, who always speaks truth, who makes a promise, and the promise is always kept, we can bank on these promises. So what we do in the book in chapter 8 is we're encouraging Christians to contend for Jesus, the keeper of promises, coming again. We get that part in the second article of the Creed, believe in God and Jesus Christ, and we say specifically, from thence, or from heaven, he will come to judge the living and the dead. And we say that confidently because it's part of the promises that Jesus made. So let's talk about the track record and why he's so trustworthy. Well, first of all, Jesus, on three different occasions during his public ministry, he says to the disciples that he is going to be going into Jerusalem, that he will be delivered over to the Gentiles, he will be mocked, he's going to be shamefully treated and spit upon, he's going to be flogged, and he's going to be killed. Okay, I'm going to save the last part, but let's just focus on the fact that he predicts his passion and his crucifixion. That's the first promise, right? He says, I promise you, this is going to happen. I'm predicting it. He's able to make that prediction, and it happens. Now, the implications of such a prediction, Todd, cannot be overestimated. A Jewish man could not have claimed control over Roman judicial proceedings. That's just a fact. Now, of course, as Jesus was and is the God-man, he was also able to speak amazing words to Pilate. You would have no authority over me at all unless it had been given you from above, John 19:11. Now, from a human perspective, how could a man dictate what Pilate was going to do? Now, even this in respect to Christ's death, however, it pales in comparison to the rest of Jesus' prediction. And now this gets to the second promise, okay? The second promise that comes to fulfillment in terms of his resurrection. He went on in those instances of telling his disciples of what was going to happen. He said, on the third day, I'm going to be raised. The resurrection is going to occur. And did you notice that there's exactness in Christ's prediction? On the third day, he says third day in Matthew 16:21. He says after 3 days, he will rise in Mark 9:31. And on the third day, he will rise in Luke 18. His precise predictions came to pass. Now, those two are impressive enough, but there's more. Stepping away from his own person, Jesus made another staggering prediction, the third one we highlight in the book, in respect to the most holy place of the Jews. Now, Herod the Great had commenced an incredible remodeling project for the temple that already had been going on for 46 years, mentioned in Holy Scripture when Jesus spoke of his own temple, his body, in John 2, verse 20. Well, Jesus told his disciples what was going to happen to that magnificent temple in Jerusalem. Quote, this is from Holy Scripture, Matthew 24. Jesus left the temple and was going away when his disciples came to point out to him the buildings of the temple. But he answered them, you see all these, do you not? Truly I say to you, there will not be left here one stone upon another that will not be thrown down. Again, Matthew 24. His words are reinforced in Mark's gospel as well as Luke's gospel. And as he made this startling prediction, Todd, of what would eventually occur, about 40 years after he said it would happen, it did, he elaborated upon the coming destruction in vivid detail. All of it would come to pass as he said it would. No one could imagine it occurring, but he knew. So I love the systematic here. You know, I get excited as a systematic theologian, the organization of all this. He's making predictions about his immediate life and ministry with his crucifixion and resurrection. Then he makes one that goes beyond his life on earth after he's ascended. And then he makes a fourth one. It's a lot of fun here. The fourth one is about how he will build his church, right? And this is the one that's been going on being fulfilled for 2,000 years. And I'll just simply say this regarding this fourth promise and fulfillment, is we see he starts off with the 12. He makes a promise to them that he will build his church. At Pentecost, it's rather impressive church growth, because after Peter's big sermon, we now have a couple of thousand that are added to the church. And then what happens as of coming to the 21st century? This church that he said he would build is now over 2 billion in membership throughout the world. Jesus, again, he predicted with 100% accuracy. The fifth one I get into, Todd, is getting really personal, that Jesus says to all of us who follow him or baptized into his name most holy, he says, "For where 2 or 3 are gathered in my name, there am I among them. And behold, I'm with you always to the very end of the age." And he says, "I will never leave you nor forsake you." And talk to the Christians who have been faithful in holy vocations, following the Lord Jesus Christ, and how they testify that even through, and sometimes they'll say especially through, the hard times, the most serious difficulties I've faced, I have seen firsthand how God has sustained me. He has kept me in the palm of his hand. He has kept his promise. So when we get to the creed and we get towards the end of the second article and we're confessing that he's going to come again, well, Jesus said he would. And if Jesus said he was coming again, just consider again the track record of fulfillment. He never breaks his promises. You can bet your bottom dollar that he's going to come again. There is no question about it.
0: Dr. Alfonso Espinosa is our guest. We are in part 3 of our series on the Apostles' Creed and defending the Christian faith. We will take up the danger of false end times scenarios next.
5: This passage comes from the end of the Formula of Concord. By God's grace, with intrepid hearts, we are willing to appear before the judgment seat of Christ with this confession and give an account of it. We will not speak or write anything contrary to this confession, either publicly or privately. By the strength of God, we intend to abide by it.
0: Dr. John Bruss, president of Concordia Theological Seminary, Fort Wayne, Indiana, talking about his presentation at the 2025 Issues, Etc., Making the Case Conference.
5: That's the confessional attitude. Utter confidence before the judgment seat of God, confidence in Christ who has bought us from sin, death, and devil, and confidence that our faith is properly rooted in God's inerrant word.
0: You can meet and hear Dr. John Bruss making the case for the Lutheran Confessions at this year's Making the Case Conference. 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
0: Welcome back. I'm Todd Wilkin. Dr. Alfonso Espinosa is walking us through our series on the Apostles' Creed in defending the Christian faith. Dr. Espinosa, what are the dangers of false end times scenarios in Christianity?
4: Well, brother, this was the first series we had back in 2010 or so, and I had a chance to put in some of the highlights in this book. The dangers are legion. And, you know, sometimes when we talk about Christian apologetics, our minds can kind of automatically go towards how we answer non-Christian challenges in the world and the culture. But sometimes the apologetic task is to set straight false teaching within the visible church. And we have plenty of this going on regarding the second coming of Jesus Christ within the visible church. It started to get especially formidable around the mid-1800s through John Nelson Darby and his presentation of pre-tribulational, pre-millennial dispensationalism. Say that real fast 10 times. And of course, that teaching was buttressed and perpetuated in the United States of America through C.I. Schofield and his Schofield Reference Bible on dispensationalism. It's released in 1909 and has continued with dispensational teaching ever since. It's easy to forget, but we shouldn't, as students of history, that in the 1970s, Hal Lindsey released his book, The Late Great Planet Earth, which was the best-selling book in the decade of the 1970s of any genre. It sold over 30 million copies in the 70s, where, again, he was perpetuating pre-tribulational, pre-millennial dispensationalism. And then towards the end of the 20th century into the 21st century, Tim LaHaye comes along with the Left Behind novels that sold over 80 million copies in the United States. And this teaching, sometimes simply referred as rapturism, we just keep in mind we put an asterisk by that as good Lutherans, because 1 Thessalonians 4:17 does use the Greek word for taken up that's sometimes translated as rapture in English, so that when some people ask me point blank, Pastor Espinoza, do you believe in the rapture? Well, of course I do. I believe in the Bible, and 1 Thessalonians 4:17 teaches it. But the real question is, what does it mean? Which is the Lutheran question. What does this mean, right? And biblically, it is not the so-called rapture of dispensationalism. And what this teaching does, and why we need to defend the faith against it, is that it confuses the singular Messiah Christ and salvation that comes through faith in him from Genesis through Revelation. The reason I say that is if you study dispensationalism closely, you ask yourself, what is unique about those various dispensations or eras or epochs of time? God is essentially, according to dispensationalism, presenting his salvation in different ways, which can easily be divorced from Messiah and Christ, as if at the end of the day, depending on when you lived in history, how you were saved was substantially different. And we patently disagree with that. Faith in Messiah Christ, for the forgiveness of sins has always been in play throughout the scriptures. The moment we hold on to the first promise of the gospel in Genesis 3:15 through faith in Christ, the Messiah who is to come, we are already sharing the same faith as the most ardent Christian in the 21st century. Also, a peculiar feature of the teaching insists that the temple in Jerusalem must be rebuilt, which is an example of point number one, right? This teaching produces confusion about the final atonement of the sacrifice of our Lord Jesus Christ. And thirdly, it confuses the new Israel, God's people, with the political Israel of the 21st century. Instead of faith in Jesus, it connects the new Israel with the political state of Israel. And of course, with recent events on world news, it's easy to return to rapturism and treating the political state as the people of Israel in the Old Testament. We have two different entities. And of course, the new Israel, according to the book of Romans, is the church. The fourth problem, I have a list of 10. It introduces a relatively recent understanding of the rapture. The unbiblical version of the rapture, as I alluded to before, is by a secret and invisible coming of Christ that would remove all Christians on earth. However, this teaching had always been understood as occurring concurrently with the second coming of Christ in the last day, and that's our confession. Fifth, it treats the 21 judgments in the book of Revelation as still coming in the future by understanding them in a wooden literalistic fashion while bypassing the unique genre of Revelation, which is apocalyptic. That is to say, it is a book of figurative language and symbolism. And when it talks about those 21 judgments, those judgments have already been confronted by Jesus Christ, and he has already been victorious over them. But here you enter into the problem with rapturism. It approaches Revelation in terms of a futurism, where all these things are yet to happen, and in the, again, a wooden literalistic fashion, so that when one-third of the sun's light is diminished, a rapturist is saying, in the most literal sense, the cosmos is in the sun in our solar system that dictates our solar system is going to lose one-third of its luminosity and heat. This is still yet to happen, and it completely abandons the proper interpretation. Number six, it uses point five as part of its wrong teaching of a seven-year tribulation coming after their unbiblical rapture. Now, that's a prime example, Todd, of fear-mongering. But don't be left behind and suffer the terrible calamities of the tribulation. Completely off base. When Jesus said it, John 16:33, he was speaking to his disciples in the first century, but the words are applicable throughout the history, the two millennia of the Christian church. In this world, you will have tribulation, but take part, for I have overcome the world. So the saints who go into heaven, who are rescued from the great tribulation, are coming out of the history of the world where tribulation has always been against God's people in the church. But they take that tribulation, they package it into a seven-year period after their so-called rapture. Number seven, it offers a second chance theology so that people who put off believing in Jesus the first time around and find themselves being quote-unquote left behind during the tribulation may finally come to saving faith. Talk about dangerous, Todd. And number eight, it embarrassingly uses the words left behind in the exact opposite way as presented in Holy Scripture. When these words left behind are used in the New Testament, those who are left behind are preserved and saved. They are not among those who are taken, to be taken to the jail, to be taken to the prison, to be condemned. Number nine. It teaches that the devil has not yet been bound by God and that the devil still dominates the world. Biblical Christianity, however, confesses that when Jesus said from the cross, "It is finished," in John 19, that Jesus fulfilled the prophecy of Genesis 3:15. This predicted that he would crush Satan's head, which means he would utterly defeat him. Thus, in Matthew 28, verse 18, Jesus declared, "All authority in heaven and on earth has been given to me." And Jesus says at Luke 10, "I saw Satan fall like lightning from heaven." And that's why Jesus can say to believers today in James 4:7, "Resist the devil, he will flee from you." Those things are said because the devil has been defeated. But dispensationalism says the devil is still in charge of the world. And finally, number 10, it teaches a wooden literalistic thousand-year reign of Christ on earth after their wrong tribulation. And this teaching, Todd, just misses the reality of Christ reigning through his church today, not through political power, but by the power of his grace, his word, and sacraments to deliver people from sin, death, and the devil. The thousand years, as what you would expect from an apocalyptic book, are symbolic for the perfect time of Christ's church before his second coming on the last day.
0: Dr. Alfonso Espinosa is senior pastor of St. Paul Lutheran Church in Irvine, California. He has a master's degree in Christian apologetics from Biola University. He's author of several books, including his latest, Contending for Christ Through the Creed, Apologetics for Loving Answers on the Christian Faith. Next time we'll talk to him about Contending for Christ Through the Third Article of the Creed. Dr. Espinosa, thank you.
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0: 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Dr. Michael New of the Charlotte Lozier Institute will be our guest. Then Nathaniel Blake, author of the new book, Victims of the Revolution, How Sexual Liberation Hurts Us All, will join us to discuss the social consequences of the sexual revolution. I'm Todd Wilkin. Stay tuned.

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3: If we start changing the names on buildings, then every single building would be named Jesus Christ based on perfection.
4: Children are not mistakes. Yes, children may be surprises. Yes, the adults who have conceived the child may be wrong in their sexual behavior, something we're going to need to deal with, but children aren't mistakes.
5: It almost feels in many quarters in the United States as though the church is the last refuge of sanity and decency, and it is the only place in the world that actually has the truth, because we have Holy Scripture to guide us.
6: You know, American Christianity, they want to make being born again very much a matter of my inner feelings and my desires, and it's like, okay, you're a Christian, but are you a born-again Christian? Well, the only kind of Christian there is are people who are born again. And we're born again by the operation of the Spirit. And how do I know I have that? Well, because I've been baptized.
7: I'm a harpist in Arkansas, and I love Issues Etc.
2: In his parting words to his disciples, Jesus says, "I am with you always to the end of the age." But the question remains, where do we find Jesus if he is with us? Is he everywhere? Where do we find him? Well, that really is a question of where do we find the church? And there are ways to identify Christ's true church where he is with us in his word and sacrament. Greetings and welcome to Issues Etc. on this Friday afternoon, June the 27th. I'm Todd Wilken. Thanks for tuning us in. We'll be talking with Dr. Alfonso Espinosa, concluding our four-part series on the Apostles' Creed and Defending the Christian Faith. Then, an Issues Etc. encore, Critical Theory Past and Present with Dr. Carl Truman of Grove City College. Dr. Alfonso Espinosa is senior pastor at St. Paul Lutheran Church in Irvine, California. He has a master's degree in Christian apologetics from Biola University. He's author of several books, including his latest, Contending for Christ Through the Creed, Apologetics for Loving Answers on the Christian Faith. Dr. Espinosa, welcome back.
8: Great to be back, Todd. Thanks for having me.
2: Why does the third article of the Creed that focuses on the Holy Spirit's work, in particular in the creation of the Christian church, need to be part of our Christian apologetics?
8: It's gigantically important. Can't say enough about its vital importance, because God has always demonstrated his pattern of establishing his truth. And it's always about his work, what he does in his word, what he says. With the work that he does, what he does, his deeds, they include signs. Signs are always there that back up the words. And the words back up the signs, and the signs back up the words. And this has happened since the very beginning. So God makes a covenant with Noah, and there's a sign. There's a rainbow. He makes a covenant with Abraham, and there's a sign. There's circumcision. He's always backing up his words with his signs. He does this to reach us as people, as human beings. We are people who have our thoughts and our words, and we have bodies. We are tactile. We observe. We experience the empirical. We interact with what we can see and with what we can hear. So God, in his mercy, is always showing himself to us through words and signs. This is an act of grace. That's why we had to go here in this book on Christian apologetics. People will continue to ask the question, where can we find God? Prior interviews on this book, we were talking about how people can know the Heavenly Father. Well, you know the Heavenly Father through Jesus Christ. If you know Christ, you know the Father. Well, how do we know Christ so that we can know the Father? We know Christ by the Holy Spirit coming to us. Okay, how do we know the Holy Spirit? Well, God gets back to his original modus operandi. Words and signs and words and signs, so that we would know where we can find God, where he has promised to be found. So I think this is a question that we must address as Christian apologists. People are starving to know how in the world, in this crazy world, we can actually find a loving, gracious God to this day to save me from the chaos so I can know where I came from, what my life is for, where I am going. These are the deepest questions, and they can only be properly answered through the word that is also backed up by signs. So in chapter 9 of the book, we are reviewing something that at first glance you might think of, why would you put this in a book on Christian apologetics? Well, this is what people are starving for. And we shouldn't be shy about what Luther elaborated upon in his 1539 treatise on the councils and the church. Luther taught, with so many distractions in the world swirling about, exactly where Christ's church is found. And in finding the church, the God who is there is also going to be found. So here in this treatise, Luther listed 7 marks of the true church. These are important to know, needless to say, because just as there are false Christians and false revelations or false words of God, quote unquote, there are also false churches. And so Luther elaborated where to find God. Luther. Now, when the devil saw that God built such a holy church, he was not idle and erected his chapel beside it, larger than God's temple. And this is how he did it. He noticed that God utilized outward things like baptism, word, sacrament, keys, etc., whereby he sanctified his church. And since the devil is always God's ape, trying to imitate all God's things and to improve on them, he also tried his luck with external things purported to make man holy. And just as he tries with rainmakers, sorcerers, exorcists of devils, etc. He even has the Lord's Prayer recited and the gospel read over them to make it appear a great holy possession. So far, Luther. So how do we find God's true church? Where do we find the Holy Spirit active through word and sacrament? to know where God is? And how can I encounter God with his word and his signs so that he continues to show himself to me according to his will? And this is where, Todd, we present the seven marks of the church so that we would know exactly where our Lord is to be found.
2: Dr. Alfonso Espinosa is our guest. We're talking about contending for the faith through the Apostles' Creed. He mentioned the marks of the church. When we come back, we'll walk through them.
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2: Welcome back to Issues Etc. I'm Todd Wilkin. We're talking about the Apostles' Creed and Christian apologetics with Dr. Alfonso Espinosa. Dr. Espinosa, before the break, you mentioned the marks of the church. What are they?
8: Todd, the first mark is the Word of God itself. Back in chapter 5, we discussed the historical reliability of the Word of God and what makes it unique from the standpoint of its integrity as a trustworthy, special revelation of God to humanity. But now, we are looking at the Word as a mark pointing to the integrity of something else, namely the true church. In this church, the Word of God is given free rein to do what God intends for it to do in the 21st century. In this church, the Holy Spirit is active in working through the Word of God to make disciples of Christ. Now, of course, a disciple is a hearer or a learner of Christ's teaching, and that hearing of Christ's word can lead a person to experience the Spirit of God forging faith in their heart.

actively following Christ and doing good works, which God prepared in advance for them to do. This entire life, however, Todd, begins with the word of Christ. Jesus himself said at John 8:31, "If you abide in my word, you are truly my disciples. And this is the great sign of the Holy Spirit working today, transforming the real lives of real people to be devout in the word of Christ. In this way, people throughout the world are made privy to a treasure, even if they can't instantly identify it or label it. People will see the light of God, and they will see those who bring salt to the earth, those people who have been transformed by the word of God. Those are the signs that really matter, right? That within the church, the Spirit of the living God is working through the word of Christ to change the lives of people. Now, you know, to say something like that out loud in front of God and everybody, it's easy for our sinful flesh to go into the realm of enthusiasm. Christians walking around on clouds to wow people with glitter and gold and all that. And that's not what we're talking about. To get back to the spirit, for example, of 1 Peter 3:15, it's having a confidence. It's having a peace that when things are falling apart in the world, we know the one who holds us. We know that we do not have to despair. It is that steadiness of faith that comes by the power of the word of God. And it demonstrates the stability of the one who is always at the Lord's feet, like Mary. Remember Mary in the scene in Luke chapter 10, receiving the one thing needful. Great hymn in our Lutheran service book, by the way. That is the first mark of the church. It is the empirically audible word that's broadcast, reaching our ears, reaching our hearts and minds, and keeping our faith alive and well. The second mark of the church, Todd, is holy baptism. Now, Luther taught in the Small Catechism, baptism is not just plain water, but it's the water included in God's command and combined with God's word. But if holy baptism already contains the first mark of the church, the word, then why treat holy baptism as a separate mark? It might help to consider an analogy. In holy matrimony, the couple speaks vows. That is, they speak words to express their sacred oath. And through their speaking of sacred words, they're pronounced husband and wife. And yet there's still another aspect to their binding as they become one in the marital union. They also exchange rings. Now, the rings in holy matrimony are a kind of visible seal or sign that what has been spoken has now taken effect. The husband and wife bear the rings that they are one in the eyes of God. God says of them who are now bound, "What therefore God has joined together, let no man put asunder or separate." Holy baptism is like a wedding band, but it surpasses the wedding band in that it is no mere symbol. But while containing the word of Christ, it works a seal upon the one who's baptized. Not only does holy baptism give the Holy Spirit himself, who is the seal for the child of God, Ephesians 1:13 and other scriptures, but itself unites the baptized with Christ. So St. Paul writes, "Do you not know that all of us who have been baptized into Christ Jesus were baptized into his death? We were buried, therefore, with him by baptism into death, in order that Christ was raised from the dead by the glory of the Father, we too might walk in newness of life," Romans 6,

0: 3 and 4. So baptism is a true mark of the church through which God works to join the believer to Christ. And we get to treat it like this seal. It is a constant reminder and reinforcement for our consciences to remain confident in our being bound to the Lord Jesus Christ. It's a reminder that God will never break his word towards us, but will always be faithful in keeping his word. Never will I leave you. Never will I forsake you. And Luther is an example to us in the way he taught that when we are confronted by the devil, we should proclaim, "I am baptized." And getting back to that sign that we have to know that God is with us. The third mark of the church, the Holy Church, is Holy Communion, the Lord's Supper, the sacrament of the altar. Now, holy baptism was prescribed by God as being given once in Ephesians 4:5, and it is the sacrament of initiation into the church. It's how we enter the church of God, why many of our churches in the nave will place the baptismal font at the entry point to the nave and to the, very appropriately so, theologically speaking, because this is, again, how we enter the church. But God in his mercy gives something else, which is not simply a means of grace, but it is a sacrament of continuation. It's an ongoing, over and over again gift to keep Christians sustained and strengthened along life's way. And this mark of the church is the climactic aspect of every Sunday divine service in the Lord's Supper. St. Ambrose said, "Because I always sin, I always need to take the medicine." And we quote that in our Augsburg Confession. Whereas from God's panoramic perspective, his children being forgiven means that they're always forgiven. From our perspective in time, we need assurance that the forgiveness we already have received still stands in the present and into the future. And that's what the Lord's Supper does for us. It's an ongoing feast of God, guaranteeing his love and mercy for his people. The fourth mark of the church are the office of the keys. Talk about a great way to see how God is with us today in the 21st century. The true church on earth demonstrates a fourth mark that's an office which exercises keys, quote unquote, or God's authority to either release people from the bondage of sin or to keep them in it. This office is taught by Christ to the apostles. And our Lord Jesus teaches about the keys in Matthew 16. And by the way, this is where he says, "I give you the keys of the kingdom of heaven. Whatever you bind on earth shall be bound in heaven." Interested in the context, the use in singular as he's speaking to Peter. But before we enthusiastically rank Peter above all the other apostles, we have to remember in Matthew 18, Jesus does this again, but the "you" becomes plural. So it's all y'all, as we would express that plural in Texas. I used to serve in Texas, Todd. And in John 20, Jesus says, "And when he had said this, he breathed on them and said to them, 'Receive the Holy Spirit. If you forgive the sins of any, they are forgiven them. If you withhold forgiveness from any, it is withheld.'" So some people might think they've spotted an unnecessary redundancy. And this messes with our flesh, right? This is how our flesh reacts. If Holy Communion is given for constant forgiveness throughout the undulations of life, isn't this office of the keys essentially doing the same thing? Well, let's think about this a little bit. While Holy Communion is certainly very personal, Todd, it is something that's intended to occur within the divine service. Now, of course, in pastoral practice, we make exceptions when we go to the homebound, to those parishioners who are hospitalized. But what we have in the office of the keys is this tremendous opportunity to make the word of Christ, the gospel of Jesus Christ, extremely personal in how it is received. Think of it this way. Well, the means of grace is active in the public setting. because it's in the public setting, sometimes a person can be in their pew and be totally distracted, and they can miss the reception of the gospel. Picture it as gold coins being cast into the congregation for all the people to experience the universal grace of God in Christ Jesus through his powerful word. But as the person is distracted, they might miss those gold coins. Some of them might just whiz past their head. But in this office of the keys, we have opportunity in the church to come to our pastor who's bound by sacred oath to take what is confessed to him to the grave, sealed in a tomb, able to confess whatever we need to confess. Now, the pushback here is, can't I do that in my private prayer life as I come before God? Of course, we bring all kinds of things to God in our private prayers. But the issue here, Todd, is that sometimes we are so entangled in a burden of the soul that we just can't seem to shake it affecting our confidence and our consolation in the gospel. It's something that plagues us so severely that we feel as though we're losing our peace in Christ. So what can we do? We can go to the man who is called into the office of the holy ministry, who exercises the keys. I don't want to get ahead of myself. We're going to talk about the next one, number six, which is the office, strictly speaking. But right now we're talking about the office of the keys. And we come to confess our sins to God in the presence of the under shepherd. And after receiving our confession, it's as if the under shepherd opens our hands. So there's an open palm before him. And he takes that gold coin of the gospel and places it in our palm and closes our fingers over that coin and says, here, this is yours. And there's simply no doubt about it. We have received the gospel of Jesus Christ and the forgiveness of sins. That's one of the marks. As we then go to a similar mark, we've done the first four. This is number five. It's the office of the ministry. And here we are simply appreciating the fact that God gives to Christians, according to his will and his word, he gives them pastors. We have to take a deep breath to just keep this in proper perspective. We're not talking about supermen. We're not even talking about a few good men like the Marine Corps. These are servants that are like jars of clay that are cracked, and certainly they in themselves are most weak indeed. Yet, through the faithful pastor's ministry, the light of Jesus shines through those cracks. And right about the time a Christian is wondering where God has gone in the midst of their tribulation and their sorrows and their despair and their anxieties, God sends a direct emissary ambassador called a pastor. And when people are despairing and asking themselves, where is God? Look up and see his called under shepherd to say he's right here in his office, serving his lamb with his word, with his sacrament. God has not abandoned you. And that mark is one we can never let go. We need our pastors. Number six is corporate worship, Todd. It's where we come together with the body of Christ. We should never, ever underestimate the importance of remembering, for example, Hebrews chapter 10, 24 and 25. The author of the book of Hebrews, this phenomenal sermon called Hebrews, and let us consider how to stir up one another to love and good works, not neglecting to meet together, as is the habit of some, but encouraging one another, and all the more as you see the day drawing near. That's where the brothers and sisters in Christ gather, where we get to encourage one another in a way that comes from the family of God, the sacred community called the church. And finally, the Holy Cross. This one's easy to forget, Todd, but we can't. If we properly understand vocation, our calls in Christ, The way he takes care of them is through the Holy Cross. And the last mark, the Holy Cross, is one that every Christian carries out into the world. Well, we live in the estates or the realms of the world, which include the family, congregation, and state. The child of God is called to serve their neighbor, whether that neighbor knows God or not. When the follower of Christ conducts this service, it will often come with a wide variety of difficulties and pressures. However, when the child of God carries out their callings faithfully, despite hardships, they are also faithfully bearing a cross. And those crosses show the world, Todd, that the love of God is alive and well on planet Earth. Those are the seven marks of the church.
1: 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It's titled, Let Us Not Grow Weary. 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When we come back, we'll talk a little bit about the bodily resurrection on the last day.

0: 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In the Wittenberg Trail feature, seminarian Will Welch writes about his path from liberal Lutheranism to confessional Lutheranism. 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
4: 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Those in uniform are comforted with Psalm 28. The Lord is my strength and my shield. My heart trusts in Him and He helps me.
0: Welcome back. I'm Todd Wilkin. This is Issues Etc. Dr. Alfonso Espinosa is our guest. We're discussing the Apostles' Creed and contending for the Christian faith. Dr. Espinosa, how do we contend for the truth of the Christian faith in our confession of the bodily resurrection at the last day?
5: So, Todd, chapter 10 is addressing something that I'm not quite sure we take very seriously as we should in the Christian faith. I don't have to tell you that world religions and the occult have just permeated our culture and have brought with them this extremely popular worldly and I would say satanic idea, the transmigration of the soul or reincarnation. I mean, for some people, it's just a given. It's surprising that even people who confess to be Christians have gone along with the idea of reincarnation. And in doing so, Todd, are inherently contradicting their good confession that, you know, when they say the Apostles' Creed, they believe in God and the Holy Spirit and the forgiveness of sins, they're confessing and the resurrection of the body. And I'm here to proclaim that reincarnation is in opposition to, contradistinction from, and impossible to have if the resurrection is true. Resurrection is completely unique to the Christian faith and proclaims the truth of what actually happens to bodies on the second and last day of Jesus Christ after we have died, we're raised from the grave. This teaching on reincarnation is extremely dangerous. I want to share with you that in the past volume, I shared about the most gifted evangelist that I know in my life. And when I get together to meet with my friends to study the word with Reverend Dr. Stephen Parks, I also get together with Mark Jasa and other pastors. Mark Jasa is a phenomenal evangelist, and he employs a basic approach to sharing the gospel. And he'll ask three questions that oftentimes are very effective. We ask, for whom did Christ die? Well, we know the answer, all people, right? For what sins did Christ pay for? Well, all sins. Which of your sins did Christ forget to pay for? Well, none. Okay, great. But there's a problem out there called reincarnation. Now recall in chapter 2, we were doing the first part of our series. That chapter, I present the shape-shifting ways of the world and the devil. The devil specializes in always manipulating circumstances and cultural trends and adjusting how he presents himself to the world. Even Satan shape-shifted against Jesus, eventually adjusting his temptation towards Christ by quoting his own words against him in the wilderness temptation. That's the audacity that characterizes shape-shifting. It will take any means necessary to reject the gospel while maintaining a deeply religious and spiritual veneer. This is exactly what's happening in our culture today. It's therefore not surprising that the basic approach to sharing the saving gospel of Jesus has been countered by a significant shape shift in the culture today. And that's what reincarnation does. The transmigration of the soul at physical death from one body to another, reincarnation, has been attached to both Hinduism and Buddhism for a millennia. At the same time, it's a worldview that has only grown in Western culture and furthermore is an aggressive shape shifter towards the word of Christ. I just want to say this loud and clear that Hollywood produces a regular clip of movies to the popular culture that embrace teaching reincarnation. Secondly, reincarnation is all over social media. It is the first cousin to the occult in speaking about past lives and very friendly towards astrology and other occultic activities. Now, in response to this universally shared experience of guilt and shame, there's once again the bona fide response of natural religion that, remember, it's all about what Luther warned against in terms of the presumption of righteousness is something I got to do to counter my messed up eye. And in the system of reincarnation, it introduces karma, the acts, the works, and the deeds, so that in experiencing many lifetimes or rebirths, we can eventually cleanse ourselves so that we eventually achieve oneness with Brahman, or the overarching experience of being one with God. So sometimes reincarnation is dressed up as a version of Christianity, so that a person can become Christ, quote unquote. Okay? And here, the reincarnationist teacher will say that, well, you know, Jesus became Christ. It's like he evolved to the Christ. Elizabeth Clare Prophet teaches this, has published books on reincarnation. And all of this, Todd, of course, is completely contrary to the Word of God and is extremely dangerous. As people gravitate towards reincarnation, what they do inherently is they reject the resurrection of the body. So we can go back to Reverend Jace's basic presentation of the gospel of Jesus Christ in the hearing of the reincarnationist. Sin is waylaid in that surely given enough time in transmigrations of the soul, karma can be controlled. That's a deception. And as for the fear of death, why be afraid of death if the essential self, which is the spirit, continues beyond the body? Well, there's nothing to fear. And this is exactly why this progression of reincarnation is so spectacularly dangerous, Todd.
0: On the other side of the break, we will discuss the promise of eternal life in a new heaven and a new earth, and what unbelievers make of it. Dr. Alfonso Espinosa is our guest.
6: In 1 Corinthians 1, St. Paul famously says, "For Jews demand signs and Greeks seek wisdom. but we preach Christ crucified. But what does it mean to preach Christ crucified?
0: Pastor Hans Feeney of Lutheran Satire talking about his presentation at the 2025 Issues Etc. Making the Case Conference.
6: Well, it's more than just mentioning that Jesus died on the cross. To preach Christ crucified is to preach him crucified for you. To see this story of God's bloody love for you filling every page of the Scriptures. The cross of Christ is far more than a mere historic event. It's the very center of the Christian life, because it's where God's love for you was manifest.
0: You can meet and hear Pastor Hans Feeney making the case for Jesus for you at this year's Making the Case Conference. 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
7: Do you long for a church where the gospel of the sinner's free justification is front and center, and yet where a robust sacramental life is confessed and lived? 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Welcome to the Lutheran Church. 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

0: Folks, the premier conference for Christian laity begins 3 weeks from today. 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We're discussing the Apostles' Creed and Christian apologetics. Dr. Alfonso Espinosa is our guest. Dr. Espinosa, what do unbelievers find offensive about the Christian promise of eternal life in the new heaven and new earth?
1: First of all, when we talk about heaven, we have to deal with the myriad of caricatures that really express the fleshly rejection of what God declares to be good and glorious. All we can do according to the flesh, remember that second stage I we talked about early on, is to resist God and to fight back against God. So if we're resisting God, we are, in effect, despising God. And if we are despising God, we are, in effect, despising his gifts. And once we do that, we're mocking God. And so what God has promised to his people is also mocked. This is what Satan does. He wants us to reject God and mock God. He wants us to reject his gifts and mock his gifts. And his greatest gift is heaven. So the flesh and the devil and the world want to mock heaven. And because God is blasphemed, heaven is an object of the world's scorn and pessimism. Because Jesus said to his children, "Rejoice and be glad, for your reward is great in heaven." Heaven, and not merely immortality of the soul, and that which is opposite of the reality of hell, must be scorned as much as God in the flesh. The Lord Jesus, he once encountered such attitudes from the Jewish sect of the Sadducees who denied the bodily resurrection of Jesus and heaven. This is from the Word of God, Matthew chapter 22. The same day Sadducees came to him who say that there is no resurrection. And they asked him a question, saying, "Teacher, Moses said, if a man dies having no children, his brother must marry the widow and raise up offspring for his brother. There were seven brothers among us. The first married and died, and having no offspring, left his wife to his brother. So too the second and third, and down to the seventh. After them all, the woman died. In the resurrection, therefore, of the seven, whose wife will she be? For they all had her." But Jesus answered them, "You are wrong because you know neither the scriptures nor the power of God. For in the resurrection, they will neither marry nor are given in marriage, but are like the angels in heaven." The word of the Lord. Thanks be to God. So while the world despises God and therefore despises his gifts and therefore despises heaven, Jesus taught that to hold to his doctrine, which includes the resurrection and heaven, we are given to know the power of God. We're led to say amen to the scriptural truth, and therefore we know the power of God to his great promise and the fulfillment of that promise someday when we shall be in glory with God. Now, as for the Sadducees, they thought the implications of heaven were ludicrous. But Jesus revealed why they did, and exactly because they were rejecting the word of God. But when we, by the Holy Spirit, by the grace of God in Christ, through his word and sacrament, hold to the word of God, then we hold to the promise with great joy. And we know heaven is a place that will not go along with the caricatures of the world that despises God and his gifts. The world wants to say that heaven, you know, the reason you should despise it and not believe it is because, you know, after all, you know, heaven is a place without essential humanity or free will. We're going to lose all that. It's a place without beauty or wonderful expression. You know, it's just going to be boring because you're going to be singing some celestial choir all day long. In other words, it's a place of tedium. All of those can be addressed at the same time about the great gift of heaven that awaits for us. Todd, I was once asked in a Bible study back in Texas a question I'd never received before. And the parishioner asked me, if biblical anthropology at stage one, where we are actually able to sin and not able to sin, was the case, and in order to have true love back towards God, you had to have the potentiality to sin, and then, of course, the fall occurred, why wouldn't that happen again after we're now into stage four in biblical anthropology and biblical glory? I'd never been asked that question before, but I was given an answer that evening, and I'd like to share it with your listeners today. It's on page 169. When our fourth child, Christina, was only about 3 years old, we were blessed to have an annual family pass to Disneyland. Now, the timing was perfect for my little bean, as I affectionately called her. On my day off, we would often make the most of the pass, and we would take her to Disneyland. I feel as though I took her, holding her hand as we walked or carried her, over every square inch of the Magic Kingdom. There's a media slogan referring to Disneyland as, quote, the happiest place on earth, unquote. I personally learned how untrue that slogan is because I realized there were only so many times I could hear the It's a Small World song without considering how I could jump off the boat and bolt for the exit. But as dusk settled and my wife and I felt our legs getting heavy, I would turn to my little bean and I would ask her, are you ready to go home now? This scene and question was repeated over and over again. People will often say every single time, quote unquote, and most every time we realize we're listening to an exaggeration. But in this instance, I am not exaggerating. Every single time my little bean answered me by saying, no. Even if she was getting sleepy, she would say no. She never wanted to leave Disneyland. So my little analogy covers a few bases here. My bean was never kept at Disneyland against her will. My bean found the lights and the colors and the beauty fantastic. And my bean was excited during our visits, and she was never bored. This is the gift of heaven awaiting us. And the devil is so upset about this, he tries to convince people that it should rather be despised.
2: Is there a similar stumbling block when it comes to eternal punishment?
1: Yeah, most definitely. When it comes to eternal punishment, we are deeply offended. But God is not sadistic. God says, I quote this before from Ezekiel, have I any pleasure in the death of the wicked? Would not rather that he should turn from his way and live? That's Ezekiel 18. And then from 2 Peter 3, and God's word makes plain that he doesn't wish any to perish, but that all reach repentance. And yet Christ had to mourn. O Jerusalem, Jerusalem, the city that kills the prophets and stones those who are sent to it, how often would I have gathered your children together as a hen gathers her brood under her wings, and you were not willing. Matthew 23. Well, some people take pride in being stubborn, but there's a time to let stubbornness go. And unfortunately, sometimes people decide that it's better to hold on to the presumption of righteousness blurring out to the universe that they want it done my way. For some people, this is better than grabbing hold of what is already theirs in Christ, even as God does not force anyone to grab hold. So we just don't like the way God does things. We, according to the flesh and unbelief, we resent him for the threat of heaven, for the reality of heaven. And then we want to make up some argument that therefore God is not a loving God. But what are we doing in all of this? We are rejecting God's authority. We're rejecting that he knows best and how to save us and to give us the greatest gifts, the forgiveness of sins, life, and salvation, the glory of heaven. That's better than anything we can possibly imagine. And then when we go to the alternative, we keep complaining against him. We just can't stop. This is the noetic effect of sin taking over, that at every turn we resist God. So people will complain against hell. If we can't choose God on our own, then why am I to blame for not trusting in Christ? And here we have to say, stop already. Just stop. Don't you see what you're doing? You're fighting against God. When God teaches us that we cannot save ourselves or come to him on our own, it's for one purpose. The purpose is not to tell us that we're condemned to be cast into hell, but it's for the one purpose of humbling us, that we would renounce our pride and call on Christ. That phenomenal section in Revelation about the glory of heaven is capped off with this. The Spirit and the bride say, come. And let the one who hears say, come. Let the one who is thirsty come. Let the one who desires take the water of life without price. Revelation 22. But Todd, if someone continues to reject Christ, then God has not chosen hell for that person, but the person has chosen it for themselves. And so I add to the book this phenomenal quote, and I have to share with you that it's not easy to get permission to quote the great C.S. Lewis, but I've been very blessed, and I've been able to quote him in all of my books. And here I want to share with you this amazing thing that Lewis wrote. C.S. Lewis describes that moment in a way only he could, the great judgment, where some will be cast to hell. There are only, this is Lewis, there are only two kinds of people in the end. Those who say to God, thy will be done. And those to whom God says in the end, thy will be done. So far, Lewis. And of course, those who are on the glorious right hand of Christ, who receive the new heaven and the new earth, are only saying what they've always said as they prayed the Lord's Prayer every day of their lives. Thy will be done. Thy will be done. They will continue to pray it and proclaim it and confess it on the last day. And God's will for us is that we would be saved and have eternal life and not be condemned in Christ. But for those who continue to reject Christ over and over and over again, the free, free gift of God in Christ Jesus, for them, they make a choice, and God affirms that choice when, as Lewis said, they will have put themselves in a position to have God say to them, thy will be done.
2: With only a minute here, how would you center all of this, contending for the truths of the Christian faith through the creed, on the person and work of Christ? About a minute.
1: It all boils down to the centrality of our Lord Jesus Christ. I love what Dr. Scare says about the elder, that all theology is Christology. To know God is to know Christ. He says to Philip, have I been with you so long that you do not yet know that when you see me, you see the Father? So the apologetic enterprise must be, as we answer the questions from the world, to come back with Christ so people would see God. And the Apostles' Creed gives us the handle to do it effectively, directly, in a very easy and straightforward format so that as we present the faith once delivered that we are now to contend for, people see Jesus Christ everywhere. So that the first article leads us to be able to explain, you want to know the Father? You got to know Jesus. And in the second article, if you want to see why the faith is trustworthy and true, look at Jesus, his life, his promises, his death, his defeating death, his resurrection. And if you want to know Jesus in the third article, then know this, the Holy Spirit, through the seven marks of the church, the means of grace, is going to show you Jesus and bring all of his words to your mind that you would know that Jesus is the way, the truth, and the life. And no one comes to the Father except through him. And there is no other name under heaven given unto men by which we must be saved.
2: Dr. Alfonso Espinosa is senior pastor of St. Paul Lutheran Church in Irvine, California. He has a master's degree in Christian apologetics from Biola University, author of several books, including his latest, Contending for Christ Through the Creed, Apologetics for Loving Answers on the Christian Faith. You can purchase this book on the podcast page for this episode at issuesetc.org. Dr. Espinosa, thanks for the new book and for the series.
1: Thank you, Todd, for having me.
0: 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I'm Todd Wilkin.
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0: this committee really prepared to go to the south side of Chicago in neighborhoods that have never seen a father? And are you really prepared to tell those people that kids don't need a mother and a father?
1: The day of grace is today. The day of grace is every day. And the day of grace is forever.
2: Thank you for providing theology for clerical collar, white collar, and blue collar.
3: It's hard to find Christians nowadays who aren't warm to the idea of God creating everything. There are Christians who want to tweak that idea, who want to deny the biblical account of creation and go with a hybrid, a literal hybrid of creation and evolution. But most Christians, even those that want to deny the biblical account as it plainly reads, are still warm to the idea of God making everything. It's kind of nice to know that there's someone somewhere behind all of this, before all of this, who made all of this, and we hope, we pray, is overseeing all of this. But can we get more specific than someone somewhere? You say, well, of course, we're talking about the biblical God, the God of the Old and the New Testament. Yes, but can we get more specific than that? Sometimes we think of the doctrine of the Trinity, that our God is three persons and one God, as a New Testament thing. Is it? Does it go all the way back to the very beginning, to before the beginning, and especially to creation? Greetings and welcome to Issues Etc. We're coming to you live from the studios of Lutheran Public Radio in Collinsville, Illinois. I'm Todd Wilkin. Thanks for tuning us in. We're going to talk about the Trinity in creation for the first hour of the program on this Tuesday afternoon. Pastor Brian Katchelmeyer will be our guest. A little bit later in hour two, Wesley Smith, author of the Human Exceptionalism column for National Review Online, will join us. He's recently mused over the possibility of overturning Roe v. Wade by a liberal Supreme Court for reasons other than Roe v. Wade gives too much by way of abortion rights. Maybe someone might want to overturn it because it doesn't give enough. Something to think about. We'll be talking with him in hour two of Issues Etc. Then Dr. James Nestegen, Professor Emeritus of Church History at Luther Seminary, will join us to give us his thoughts on the election of the first openly gay bishop in the Evangelical Lutheran Church in America. Our call-in number for the next 2 hours, 1-877-623-6943, 877-623-MYIE. Send us an email, talkback at issuesetc.org, or a tweet at IssuesETC. Pastor Brian Katchelmeyer is pastor of Redeemer Lutheran Church in Los Alamos, New Mexico, and host of a weekly radio show called Redeemer Theological Academy. Brian, welcome back to Issues Etc.
4: Hey, it's great to be here, Todd.
3: If we fail to understand or see the Trinity in the biblical account of creation, have we fully understood creation and what the account is there to reveal to us?
4: Well, see, that's an interesting question, because we have this generic concept that there's a God who created all things, that he's the creator God. And when you have this generic concept of a God who created all things, you have this generic creation, and things are just the way that they are. But without the Trinity, you don't have the incarnation. And without the incarnation, you don't have the solution to a fallen creation from the Creator himself. I mean, we look in creation itself, and you can see that there is something or someone, some supreme being that designed it that's superior than us, but without the Trinity, we don't know this true God. And you need the incarnation that's revealed to us in the Scriptures, that this Creator took upon creation, flesh and blood, to redeem it.
3: Now, let's talk a little bit about just the doctrine of the Trinity, which many assume to be, they wouldn't go so far as to say it's a New Testament new teaching, but they will assume that if you go looking for the Trinity, you will have sparse, if any, evidence of it, of the three persons in one God in the Old Testament. Is that true?
4: Yeah, and that's a typical misconception, is that you have the Trinity as a New Testament teaching, or even far worse than that, people will say that it's not even a New Testament teaching, but it's a Greek philosophical teaching of the early church and the church fathers. But when you look at the Scripture, it records to us who God is and what God has done and what God continues to do. And so what the church fathers did when they articulated the terminology that we use to confess the Trinity, they were taking the revealed knowledge from Scripture and being able to clearly proclaim that to an unbelieving world. So that one of the things that they key us in on is that throughout the Scripture we confess one God, but yet we are taught to make a distinction in person, which is directly related to a distinction in action between the Father, the Son, and the Holy Spirit.
3: So what do you mean by that, that last part?
4: Well, this is something that you see throughout the Scriptures. So when the Church Fathers went through the Scriptures and tried to articulate this, because of the whole issue with Arius, Arius brought up the idea that the Son is a created being. The Church Fathers looked and they went through the Scriptures to see how can we confess what the Scriptures confess, that the Son is not a created being, but an eternal being, that the Son is a begotten being. And so they look through the Scriptures, and you can see in John 1, for instance, that tells you right away that in the beginning was the Word, and the Word was with God, and the Word was God. And that ties into Genesis 1 that tells us in the beginning was God, and the Spirit of God was hovering over the waters. So with these two texts itself, we see a distinction in person and a distinction in action.
3: You say that we have those three C's, and you have to explain each one if you could briefly, coessential, coeternal, coequal. We just came off of Trinity Sunday where we were confessing these very things about the true nature of God. What are those three C's, as you call them? What do they have? What in the world do they have to do with creation?
4: Yeah, well, that's very good, because creation itself is not eternal. Creation did not exist forever. There was a point in time where creation began. And so this was the big argument with Arius in the early church, because Arius was saying that the Son is a created being. And so there was a time when the Son did not exist. And so when you look through the Scripture, you say, what is God testifying to us about himself? And so this idea of co-eternal is when you look at the Scripture and you see God talking about himself as one person talks about another person and declaring both persons to be eternal. So that's why they're co-eternal, because there's only one who is eternal. And so when we look at co-eternal, that C, you look at places that testify that the Father is eternal, that he has always been the unbegotten one, that the Son is eternal, he has always been the begotten one. And then likewise, you see the eternal Spirit testified in the Scriptures, who eternally is proceeding from the Father and the Son. So that's that sea of co-eternal, that all three are eternal, but yet there's only one eternal. And then you look at passages in Scripture that teach that all three are co-equal, that divine honor and glory is equally given to the Father, the Son, and the Holy Spirit. And then that last one, co-essential, that they're all of the one undivided divine essence, for there's only one God.
3: Now, here's where people might get a little confused, because you started out talking about the incarnation and how this God has taken on creation, not just in the act of creation, but he has assumed creation into himself by taking a human nature up into the essence of the Trinity by the incarnation. And they're going to say, how can God be apart from creation and then also be a part of creation insofar as he is incarnate in the second person of the Trinity?
4: Yeah, this is where we get into the whole understanding that our Christian faith is a mystery, that it's a mystery that God himself reveals to us. So this is the difference between natural knowledge and human logic, which of course is stuck in a fallen state, and revealed knowledge, what God reveals to us. So when we look at the Scriptures, this is God talking to us, this is God telling us what he desires for us to know for salvation. And so it's God himself who speaks, who is truth, who cannot lie, who declares that this is the way that it is. And so he speaks from the beginning to bring life into existence, and then he immediately speaks a promise when creation falls into sin and to death, and that he himself will take upon fallen creation to redeem it, to restore for it to defeat the devil who has brought us into this condition that we're in.
3: So with only about a minute here before we take our first break, where in Scripture are we finding these kinds of things we've been talking about so far in this conversation?
4: Yeah, well, you begin right in the very first chapter of Genesis, which tells us about creation, and immediately it reveals to us that there is a creator who is eternal, who was in existence before the creation that he made. So Genesis chapter 1 starts to unpack this, revealing to us who our creator is. And then, of course, as you flow into Genesis 2 and 3, you learn about the state of the situation we're in, of being in a fallen creation, and the promise for restoration. But it begins there in Genesis 1.
3: We'll get back to Genesis 1 when we come back from this break. We're talking with Pastor Brian Katchelmeyer about the Trinity in creation. It's Tuesday afternoon, June the 4th, and I invite your questions and comments. We are coming to you live. 1-877-623-MYIE, 877-623-6943. 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

0: Greetings from your friends at Zion Lutheran Church, Muskoda, Illinois, a proud supporter of Issues, etc. Zion Lutheran is a welcoming, family-friendly church that's firmly grounded on the unchanging truth of God's Word. 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Zion Lutheran is located at 101 South Railway in Muskoda, Illinois. 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For more information, call 618-566-7345.
1: Steadfast Lutherans, people who believe the traditional Lutheran preaching, liturgy, and hymnody continue to deliver Christ crucified for sinners today. The Reformation attempted to return the Church's focus on what we do for God back to a focus on what God does for us, that Christ died for our sins in accordance with the Scriptures. Some things never change. 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
3: Dr. Lawrence White of Our Savior Lutheran Church in Houston, Texas, on why they support Issues, etc.
4: Our Savior in Houston has deliberately included Issues, etc. as a significant part of our outreach ministry, and we regard every dollar that we've committed to this ministry is a dollar well spent in the extension of the kingdom of God, the proclamation of the Lord Jesus Christ, the demonstration that our Lord Jesus is not irrelevant to what's going on in the culture, that our historic biblical Lutheran theology is more urgently needed at this moment than at any other moment in history, and Issues, etc., is in the forefront of that movement.
3: To find out how your congregation can support this worldwide outreach, visit the support page of our website, issuesetc.org, and look for the Issues, etc. 300. Welcome back to Issues, etc. We're talking about the Trinity in creation. Pastor Brian Katchelmeyer is our guest. Brian, you said we go back to Genesis chapter 1, and someone will say, someone probably listening to us already is saying, I don't even see the word Trinity there in the

0: revealed. And so when you look at Genesis 1, what's immediately revealed to us is that in the beginning there was God. So we know God was there in the beginning. God already existed prior to this start. He is eternal. He's the one that puts everything into existence through speaking, through his action. So immediately when we look at the text, the very first thing that's going to come to us is that you have this Hebrew word, which is bara. Now, bara is a singular verb, and so you have a singular verb, and so you typically say something like, he created, so you know it's a singular. But then immediately, the noun, the one that's driving this verb, is Elohim. Now, in the Hebrew, Elohim is a plural word. So immediately in verse 1, you have the plurality of this noun tied to the singular verb, which begins to reveal to us that there is a plurality and a unity working together to bring things out into existence that did not exist. So you have a singular verb, a plural noun, just off the bat. Now, that plurality in and of itself doesn't tell us that there's three persons. It just testifies to this plurality of God.
1: Now, that's not just a Genesis thing, is it? I mean, the plurality of God.
0: Yeah, this is typical throughout the scriptures that God in the Hebrew is Elohim. And this begins to unravel some of this mystery, why we have so many different types of religions and so many different types of gods in the plural. All these types of polytheistic religions where there's a plurality of gods. And so the Hebrew scripture reveals to us that God is one, yet there's a plurality. So Elohim is a plural noun.
1: Where else? Well, let's stay in Genesis chapter 1. Can we make anything of the fact that we have, I was talking recently with Pastor Tom Baker, and he says, you've got the Trinity in the first three verses. In the beginning, God created the heavens and the earth. It says, God said, there is the Word. And then a few verses later, the Spirit is hovering over the face of the deep. And he says, look, you don't have to go searching for the Trinity. There he is, right there in the first three verses of the book. What are your thoughts?
0: Exactly. Yes, yes. This is beautiful because so what you see in the text right there in those first three verses is you see this plurality in action, so that there's a distinction in this action. Okay, so you have one God, and then there's this distinction. You have the God who is there, and he is speaking. So he's the speaker. And then you have the spoken word that is spoken that does the actual creating. And then you have the breath that proceeds from the speaker and the spoken word, which is the Holy Spirit hovering over the water. So you have this distinction in actions. You have the speaking, the actual doing, and the actual hovering. So all three are present there, bringing creation into existence.
1: Is the this location, locating the Trinity already in creation, is this also elsewhere than in the book of Genesis?
0: I mean, oh, yes, it's definitely throughout. But this is where our starting point is, because this is where we have the beginning. But then you take the rest of the scripture that continues to reveal this truth to us, and it points to the incarnation. And so finally, when you get into the New Testament, that's the fulfillment of this incarnation, we look back towards all of these things that took place so that we have this complete knowledge in the incarnation of God acting to recreate, restore life that has been fallen.
1: That kind of raises the tricky question of what exactly did the saints of old, the faithful of old, let's just take Abraham as an example, what exactly did he believe about the God who had made these promises to him, made this covenant with him, appeared to him? Would he have been able to articulate the Trinity as we do today?
0: Well, he wouldn't use the word Trinity. First of all, he wouldn't be speaking English. But what would happen is that he, of all people, right there from his original, the God coming to him in this vision, is this second person of the Holy Trinity. So the one that comes to him in creation to reveal God, to speak, to promise, to do, is

0: the Son is the second person of the Holy Trinity. So what Abraham would see and what he would hear is the Word of God coming to him in a visible, tangible way.
1: Is that why we find the way that they speak of God is the way that God speaks of himself? That when they use words like God, they don't say God singular. That is, men like Abraham, they say God plural.
0: Yes, yes. So Elohim is the one who comes and speaks to Abraham. And so what's fascinating is in the Old Testament, the one who constantly speaks to people is the second person of the Holy Trinity. But if you don't get this and you don't understand this, and then you look in the New Testament, well, who's the God that's speaking to the people in the New Testament? Well, it's the same person. It's the second person. It's the Son taking upon flesh and blood. I mean, Abraham saw this when the Son comes to him, and this is where Jesus says, Abraham saw my day. And that's that reading from Trinity Sunday where they want to throw stones at him because they say, how can you, you're not even 50 years old, say that you've seen Abraham? Well, it was the Son who came to him, and he saw Jesus. And then you have that passage where Sodom and Gomorrah is destroyed, and you have Yahweh who is in heaven, and you have Yahweh who's on earth. So this distinction in person and distinction in action, that Yahweh from heaven rains down fire as Yahweh on earth as they're speaking with Abraham.
1: Would you say then that if similar to the first question I asked you, as applied to creation, if we fail to see the Trinity in the Old Testament, we fail to really understand not only what God is doing, how he is doing it, but even who that God really is.
0: Exactly, because we don't see it as the creator who enters into his creation, but instead we see some kind of an abstract, more of this idea of a deistic God who comes, this watchmaker God who makes the things and then just sets it into motion and then just walks away. But in the Trinity, we have the understanding that this is a God who is love, who loves his creation, who rejoices in his creation, who chooses to dwell with his creation. Even in this fallen state, he comes to be with sinners.
1: You say there's a difference between, as you say, finding a proof text on the Trinity. No problem with proof text if something needs to be proved. But you say there's a difference between finding a proof text on the Trinity and a text that, as you say, testifies to the Trinity. What is the difference there? And give us some examples.
0: Well, I personally don't like the terminology of proof text because this idea of proof texting is you can twist the scripture to prove whatever you want. You can take a text out of context and say, see, it proves my point. But this idea of testifying is that you come to the scripture and you're a student and you want to learn and say, what is it that the Holy Spirit is testifying to me? How is the truth being taught to me? Or the very Lutheran question that we learn as we take a text, what does this mean? See, this kind of diabolical way of the devil is this hermeneutic of suspicion, that you're always going to the text and saying, did God really say that? So what you do is you start off in Genesis 1, and you have this Hebrew word that's plural, you have this verb that's singular, you flow down through the text, and you get to verse 26, and then you have Elohim saying, let us make man in our image. Again, another plural. And so you look at the text and say, what is this testifying? What is this revealing to me?
1: That would raise another question, and I think it's a very important one. And it goes to what you said before about the Jews contending with Jesus over whether or not Jesus had seen Abraham's day or seen Abraham. This idea, what do those who reject the Trinity, namely, say, Jewish rabbis, what do they do with that stuff? I mean, it's already there in the first chapter of Genesis, the plural nouns, the let us. What do they do with that instead of reading it as a Trinitarian revelation?
0: Well, primarily, we have to start off with this foundational understanding, and that is that modern-day Judaism is not the same as Old Testament Judaism. Modern-day Judaism is a man-made religion with one central teaching at its core, and that is the rejection of Jesus, refusing to believe that Jesus is the Messiah. So we have to understand when we're talking about what the rabbis are saying, especially these modern rabbis throughout the last 2,000 years, these are rabbis who reject Jesus as Messiah. And so these rabbis have to take a hermeneutic into the text that says the text cannot testify to the Messiah, the incarnation, the crucifixion and resurrection of Jesus, and thus it cannot testify to the Trinity. So they'll look at passages like this where it says, let us make man, and the rabbis themselves don't even agree with each other because they've got to come up with any idea that must be correct, but it can't be the Christian idea. So you have some rabbis who will say the let us is just a plural of majesty, like you would say in Old English for the queen. Or some rabbis will say, well, it was God talking to the angels and asking the angels what they thought. Or some rabbis say that it was not the angels, but it was creation itself personified.
1: Well, you can go a long way to try and explain away what the text clearly says. When we come back, we'll talk more about the Trinity and creation with Pastor Brian Ketchelmeyer.
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3: I'm going to be making the case that post-modernity, rather than dying and going away, has actually become the default setting for the way people think in many of the churches today.
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3: As a result of it, it constitutes a significant threat against biblical, historic, Orthodox Christianity, because its epistemology is extremely irrational, subjective faith, and in fact, it's even a form of enthusiasm, God withinism, that at the end of the day has as its project the eroding away and deconstructing of what historic Christianity teaches and confesses.
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1: 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In the Wittenberg Trail feature, Pastor John Fraser details his journey from the subjective introspection of decision theology to the objective saving work of Jesus. 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Folks, we are just 10 days away from the Issues Etc. Making the Case Conference. This is our very first Issues Etc. conference. It runs June the 14th and the 15th. right here in Collinsville, Illinois. It features Dr. Rod Rosenblatt, Pastor Will Whedon, Dr. Alvin Schmidt, Chris Roseborough, Fighting for the Faith, Suzanne Venker, author of The Flip Side of Feminism, and I'll be making a presentation as well. We'll be kicking it off with a live broadcast of Issues Etc. on Friday, June the 14th, to kick off the Issues Etc. Making the Case Conference. Now, if you'd like to register, it's not too late to register. 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And I think clicking on the same logo will tell you everything you need to know, all the dates, and I think there's even hotel information there as well. Or if you have any questions, you can call Craig right here, 618-223-8385, 618-223-8385. It's not too late to register for the Issues Etc. Making the Case Conference, June the 14th and the 15th, only 10 days away, right here in Collinsville, Illinois. Pastor Brian Ketchelmeyer is our guest. He's pastor of Redeemer Lutheran Church in Los Alamos, New Mexico. We're talking about the Trinity in creation. The next big place you want to take us, Brian, is to the first chapter of the book of Hebrews. Why is it so important? What is important for understanding the Trinity in creation and the Trinity in general there?
0: Well, what's amazing in the book of Hebrews is it gives to us a knowledge after the fact of the incarnation, the crucifixion, the resurrection, and the ascension of our Lord. So it gives to us this picture that we can see from this side of Christ's crucifixion, his bloodshed. And so we know that in the days of old, as Hebrew begins, this letter says that God spoke by our fathers. But now in these last days, he has spoken to us by his Son. And then you look through Hebrews chapter 1, and you, time and time again, you have these Old Testament passages that you have the Father using upon the Son. So you have the Father declaring the Son to be the creator of all things.
1: Now, take us through some of those passages, if you would, because obviously the book of Hebrews is rife with them, and it's probably particularly useful because we are given to believe the audience here are people who might need a little instruction on the doctrine of the Trinity. Take us through some of those passages.
0: Well, just starting right at the beginning, where it tells us that in these last days, the Father has spoken by his Son, whom he appointed the heir of all things, through whom also he created the world. He is the radiance of the glory of God and the exact imprint of his nature, and he upholds the universe by the word of his power. So here you have in Hebrews declaring that the Son is the one through whom all things came into existence, and he's the one who sustains creation. And then as you continue to go through chapter 1 and you get to verse 10, you have the Father speaking this word. The Father declares to the Son, "You, Yahweh, laid the foundation of the earth in the beginning, and the heavens are the work of your hands." Or back in verse 5, it says, "To which of the angels did God ever say, 'You are my Son, today I have begotten you'? Or again, 'I will be to him a father, and he shall be to me a son.'" So you see right off the bat that the Father is speaking of the Son in a different way than he speaks to created angels. And he even tells created angels to worship the Son. And so you have the Father declaring that the Son is the one who laid the foundations of the earth. Now, when you go back to the Old Testament, in Isaiah 45, for example, here's Yahweh saying, "I made the earth and created man on it. It was my hands that stretched out the heavens, and I commanded all their hosts." Or in Isaiah 48, you have the Lord declaring that, "I am he. I am the first and the last. I am the one by my hand who laid down the foundation of the earth." And so you have these passages in Isaiah 45 and 48 where Yahweh is saying his hand laid down the foundations. But now in Hebrews chapter 1, you have the Father saying this of the Son, that it was the Son's hand that laid down the foundations, like you also have in Psalm 102, which says, "Of old, you laid down the foundation of the earth."
1: So the principle that you're laying out here is that we need to read all those Old Testament passages, which might seem ambiguous as to who is speaking about stretching out the foundations of the earth, in light of what is later revealed in the first chapter of Hebrews, when we're told explicitly who is speaking there.
0: Exactly. This is again why I don't like the terminology proof texting, because again, you can take a text out of context, throw it on the table, and then you can distort it to mean anything you want it to mean. And when you read through the New Testament, some of your so-called scholars in the liberal mindset, they say that's exactly what Paul was doing, or Peter was doing, or the author to Hebrews was doing, because it just looks like he just splattered a hodgepodge, a bunch of text out of context, just to prove a point. But instead, what the author of Hebrews, like all the apostles are doing in the New Testament, is they're not proof texting, taking a text out of context, but they're saying this is what the scriptures testify. And so what you have in Hebrews is they say, we'll call up the Father and have him testify what he says about the Son. So this is now the testimony of the Father, that the Father, through the scriptures of the Old Testament, proclaiming to us that the Son is the creator of all things.
1: That leads us to a passage that may puzzle some in otherwise a book that Christians mine for kind of tidbits of advice and tips for daily living. We have this extremely profound chapter in the book of Proverbs, chapter 8, where wisdom is personified, and we're right back at Genesis chapter 1, aren't we? Talk about it.
0: Yeah, and see, so in Genesis chapter 1, you have God in the beginning creating everything. And throughout Isaiah, now we got to remember this, that Isaiah has a bunch of these texts that testify that God was all by himself. There was absolutely nobody else with him. There was none, not a single one. And then you have this passage in Proverbs chapter 8 that says, well, wisdom was present with God, that wisdom was there in the beginning. And the whole of chapter 8, especially starting down about verse 22, because at the beginning of chapter 8 is kind of more of a personification of wisdom, but especially when you get to verse 22, now we're being very clear and precise about the Son who was in the beginning there, appointed the heir of all things, already there, looking at creation, rejoicing in creation, being begotten of the Father from the beginning.
1: So this is pretty creedal language for the Old Testament, isn't it?
0: Yes, it is. It is. And so what happens in verse 22, it says, the Lord possessed me at the beginning of his works. Now, this Hebrew word, kana, is the same Hebrew word that's used in Genesis chapter 4 when Eve possesses her first son. So that it's this language of that it is this begotten, coming from, being brought forth. In addition, you continue to go through a Proverbs chapter 8, and you have the same occurrence when you get to verse 24 and verse 25 when it says brought forth. Well, now that's a different Hebrew word, but it's the same Hebrew word that's used in Psalm 51 that says, behold, I was brought forth in iniquity, which has to do with this understanding of being of the same substance or essence.
1: Does the wisdom, this insight gained from Proverbs chapter 8 about wisdom as being there, a master craftsman at his hand, as God is creating the earth, the means by which God does his creation. Does that way of dealing with wisdom in Scripture carry over into the New Testament, the passages in the Gospels or the Epistles that deal with wisdom this way?
0: Yes, yes. So that Jesus himself is wisdom incarnate. Jesus is the wisdom of God. Now, when you look through Proverbs, and it talks about wisdom crying out and inviting people to come to her that they may be refreshed and restored, this is the same kind of language that Jesus will use time and time again, where he says, come to me, all who are heavy laden. You know, come to me, and I'll give you rest. That Jesus is the one who invites us to come, but yet we will not come. And you get this throughout Proverbs, and you see this as Jesus' wisdom incarnate.
1: So bring this all together for us so far. We still have another 10 minutes on the other side of the break with about a minute and a half. Summarize what we've seen so far with regard to the Trinity in creation before we go on?
0: Well, what we see is that from the very beginning, we know that God created all things, and so there's a creator, and then there's creation. And as we continue to read through the scripture, we understand that this creator teaches us to make a distinction in a plurality of persons. And so from the beginning, we understand that there is God, who's distinct from the Spirit of God, and then there is the Word of God, who's distinct from the person of God, the person of the Spirit of God, and this person of the Word of God, who's bringing everything into creation. So we see this in these plurality of these nouns. I mean, we didn't even talk about the nouns that are used for makers in the plural. I mean, you get this in Psalm 149, in Job 35, and over in Isaiah 54, where we confess in God our makers in the plural, but yet in English we just translate it in the singular.
1: Pastor Brian Ketchelmeyer is our guest. As I said, when we come back, we got 10 more minutes talking about the Trinity in creation on this Tuesday afternoon, June the 4th. Enough time for your questions and your comments. 1-877-623-MYIE. Talk back at issuesetc.org. You can send us a tweet at issuesetc. When we come back, we're going to talk a little bit more about the book of Proverbs and wisdom there. And then we're going to try and answer the question, have we had it wrong when we confess in the creed that the Father is the maker of all things? We've talked a lot about the Son as the maker. We'll be right back. Thanks to the following congregations for standing with us by joining the Issues Etc. 300. Zion Lutheran, Muscoda, Illinois. Redeemer Lutheran, Fort Wayne, Indiana. Grace Lutheran, Auburn, Michigan. Zion Lutheran, Pleasant Plains, Illinois. The Lutheran Church of the Incarnate Word, Rochester Hills, Michigan. Zion Lutheran, Laramie, Wyoming. Redeemer Lutheran, Seymour, Indiana. Zion Lutheran, East Moline, Illinois. And Peace Lutheran, South St. Louis County. 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
1: Welcome back to Issues Etc. I'm Todd Wilkin. We're talking about the Trinity in creation with Pastor Brian Ketchelmeyer. He is pastor of Redeemer Lutheran Church in Los Alamos, New Mexico, and he's host of a weekly radio show called Redeemer Theological Academy. 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Brian, staying with Proverbs 8 for a little bit, one kind of snag of a question, and that is, you were talking before, and I think you explained it, but I'd like you to make it as clear as possible. When it says there in Proverbs chapter 8 that wisdom speaking says, God brought me forth, someone might say, that sounds like there was a time when that particular person speaking wasn't, and I think you mentioned very early on in our conversation, that's an Arian heresy, that there was a time when the Son wasn't. How should we understand that brought forth as clearly as possible?
0: Yeah, well, a couple of things on this. That when the Hebrew scripture was translated into Greek with what we refer to as the Septuagint, especially in verse 22, where it says that the Lord had possessed me from the Hebrew, well, in the Greek it was katizo, which means create. I mean, that's what the Greek word means. And so Arius loved to use this as a proof text that the Son was a created being, that wisdom was created. Now, what Athanasius and the early church fathers came back as they looked at this, and they said, well, that would mean that you have God who is eternally unwise. That God would have no wisdom in and of himself, that wisdom had to be created later on. And so the idea in Scripture that is communicated to us is this is an eternal God, a God who has eternal wisdom. Wisdom wasn't something that he then gained in kind of this open theistic idea that God is learning how to be God, but rather that God is God, he's eternal. So you have that kind of an Arian controversy where they love to quote the Greek, but as you get Luther, who loves to go back to the Hebrew, says we would rather stick with the Hebrew, because the translation of the Greek is not inspired.
1: You're speaking there about the Greek translation of the Old Testament Hebrew there.
0: Yes, in verse 22 of Proverbs 8, which they would use the Greek word katizo, which means to create. But ironically, later translations into the Greek used a different Greek word, which is kataomai, which means to acquire or possess, which would be in the same sense of kana that we have when Eve possesses or has her first child.
1: Are we saying that the mountain of biblical evidence, if you will, that you've been scaling for us and kind of mapping out, answers the question, who created all things, with at least the first answer to that question is not a generic God, but the Son, the eternally begotten Son?
0: Yes. And that's what we have revealed to us in the New Testament scriptures. I mean, most clearly, like, for instance, in John 1, which says, in the beginning was the Word, and the Word was with God, and the Word created all things, and all things came into existence from him. I mean, you have this in Hebrews that also tells us in Hebrews chapter 11 that by faith we understand that the universe was created by the Word of God. So he is the agent who creates everything. He's the one who brings everything into existence. He is the eternal one. He is the beginning of all things. So you get this in the book of Revelation, too, where you have the Son who's declared to be the Alpha and the Omega, the beginning and the end of all things. He's the source of all creation. So he's not part of creation. All creation came into existence from him. So all creation is separate from him. He's not part of that which he brought into existence.
1: I want to come back to that in just a second. What you've just said leaves two questions. The first one is, have we got it wrong in the creeds where we say, we make a distinction saying at the beginning of all of the creeds, that confessing God the Father, creator of heaven and earth?
0: Yeah, when we look at the creed, and Luther did this, for instance, when he took the creed in the Small and Large Catechism, and he divided it up into three articles, so that the first article is about creation, the second article is about redemption, and the third article is about sanctification. Now, Luther would be quick to say, I'm not saying that that therefore means that only the Father is the Creator, and only the Son is the Redeemer, and only the Spirit is the Sanctifier. But instead, what you have is for catechetical purposes, we can zero in as we talk about God the Creator, and then you see this flow through the creed, that you start off with God in the beginning creating all things. And immediately when you understand that there's a creation, you have to go to the next step that understands we're in a fallen creation, which leads us into the second article of the creed about the Son, that God takes upon flesh and blood to restore creation. And then that directly flows into the third article about sanctification, because apart from the work of the Holy Spirit, we cannot come to Jesus or even believe in him because we are part of fallen creation and therefore enemies of God.
1: So the creed actually gets it right when the creed later refers to Jesus, the second person of the Trinity, Jesus, as the one through whom all things were made.
0: Yes, yes. And so that's why when you get into like the Athanasian Creed or in the Nicene Creed, we're taking this out a little bit further. So we want to be clear that the Son is God of God. And did we make that clear enough? We want to say very God of very God. Did we make that clear enough? We want to say light of light. We want to say begotten, not made. That he's not a created being, that he is the creator.
1: The other question that the conversation leaves that needs an answer is, what of the Holy Spirit? We have three persons of the Trinity.
0: Yes. And again, you have this right at the very beginning, at verse 3 of Genesis chapter 1, in which it's the Spirit who is hovering over the water, so that the Spirit is there present, giving to us life. And that's why in the Nicene Creed, we'll say that the Spirit is the life giver. Okay, well, we said the Father is the maker, but we make it clear that we're not excluding the Spirit from this, for he is the life giver. For God himself is life, that's who he is, and therefore God gives life. And only God can do that. And so this is why we go back to those three C's, that we confess that the Father, the Son, and the Holy Spirit are co-equal, that they're given the same honor and glory, that they are co-eternal, that they've been there from the beginning, and the Holy Spirit's been there, and they're co-essential. For only God himself can give life, and it's the Spirit who gives life. Just as Jesus says in John 6, the Spirit gives life.
1: So what does it mean, to come back to something you mentioned a few minutes ago about the Son being apart from creation, he is not made, that this Son, who in his essence, before his incarnation, is not part of creation, has become part, or has, more properly said, taken a human nature, a created human nature, up into his divine being, who has incorporated, literally, embodied the deity in creation. What does that mean?
0: Well, this is where we get the distinction in persons, and that's why in the Creed, we say, I believe in God the Father, who makes everything, but then when you get to the Son, you go into the very specifics, what's distinct of this person. For the Son alone was conceived by the Holy Spirit. The Son alone was born of the Virgin Mary. And so you'll see this throughout the New Testament, when we're going to confess the Trinity, and we're going to make clear that the Son is distinct from the Father and the Son. So we'll use the name Jesus, which shows forth the name he receives in his birth. We use the title Christ because he is anointed by the Holy Spirit. So neither the Father nor the Spirit took upon flesh and blood. Neither of them were anointed by the Spirit to be the Messiah, the promised one. And so in Christ, he's the one who dies. See, God, by nature, he cannot die, for God is life. But he takes upon flesh and blood so that he can die, and in that process, he defeats death itself. And so the Son is the one who sheds his blood, and that makes him distinct from the Father and the Spirit. Yet all three are together working for redemption. For the Holy Spirit, the eternal Spirit, is offering up the Son to the Father, as Hebrews says.
1: Pastor Brian Katchelmeyer is pastor of Redeemer Lutheran Church in Los Alamos, New Mexico, and host of a weekly radio show called Redeemer Theological Academy. Brian, thank you very much. A very interesting, fascinating hour.
0: Well, thank you. It's been great to be here.
1: When we come back in Hour 2 of Issues Etc., we're going to spend some time with Wesley Smith of National Review Online. He has written recently about the possibility of Roe v. Wade being overturned by a liberal Supreme Court. And he says if we have a more, even more liberal Supreme Court with the retirement of some justices and their replacement, we need to consider the possibility that Roe v. Wade might be overturned, not because it grants abortion rights, but because perhaps in the minds of those liberal justices, it doesn't grant enough abortion rights. It isn't rock solid enough in favor of the death of the unborn. And then also later in the second hour of the program, Dr. James Nestegen will join us. We're going to talk about the election of the first openly gay bishop in the Evangelical Lutheran Church in America. They finally caught up with the Episcopalians, which is kind of what they're spending most of their time doing. No big surprise here, but we'll find out the long road they took to get there. following in the footsteps of the culture of the first openly gay bishop in the Evangelical Lutheran Church in America in Hour 2 of Issues, etc. Thanks to Pastor Kurt Onken and Messiah Lutheran Church in Marysville, Washington. They're part of our congregational sponsorship program called the Issues, Etc. 300. 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When we come back, we're going to talk with Wesley Smith about the possibility of overturning Roe v. Wade with a liberal Supreme Court. Dr. James Nestegen will join us to talk about the election of the first openly gay bishop in the ELCA.
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1: 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It is one of those things that sets Christianity apart from so many other religions, virtually every other religion. It's historicity, and history, of course, is set within the context of time. Christians don't believe that time is an illusion. We believe that time is real. It's part of the fabric of God's creation. And for God to enter our creation in the incarnation is for God to enter time. And for God to enter time in the person of Jesus Christ is for God to, in some sense, use time and history as a means of effecting our salvation. You know, the cross did happen on a day, at an hour, in those moments. That death did actually occur in history, as did that resurrection that saves the whole world. So I think biblical chronology is a very, very important subject. We're starting a six-part weekly series on it today, time in the Christian faith and how the ancients marked and measured time, as opposed to how we mark and measure time today. Joining us for this series, Dr. Andrew Steinman, professor of theology and Hebrew at Concordia University, Chicago, and author of the new book, From Abraham to Paul, A Biblical Chronology. Dr. Steinman, welcome back.
9: Good to be back with you, Todd.
1: You say that time and the Christian faith itself cannot be separated from one another. What do you mean?
9: Well, I mean that God ties what he is doing for us to events in history. As you mentioned, he enters the world in his son, Jesus Christ, but also he ties his promises in the Old Testament to the events of history, things like the Exodus, things like his promise to David that happened at a place and a time. And even the later events of the New Testament it's critical to understand how God did these things in time, that he sent Paul on a missionary journey at a certain time and in certain places. And so the Christian faith depends on God breaking into time and doing things at a certain time. And other religions are not like this. I mean, if you're a Buddhist, you might believe, you know, that the Buddha lived at a certain time in a certain place, but it really doesn't make a difference to you. Your salvation isn't dependent upon it. But for Christians, your salvation is dependent upon God doing these things at a certain time, and most critically, God doing things at a certain time in the life of Christ, his life, his death, his resurrection.
1: So what role does history then play? I mean, we talk about time in general, which is somewhat abstract. We tend to think historically. What role does history play in the Christian faith?
9: Well, God uses history and uses just the right moments in the flow of human history to accomplish his purposes. And St. Paul talks about this with respect to Christ as the fullness of time. In Galatians, he talks about when the fullness of time had come, God sent his son. And he uses a similar phrase in Ephesians. So Paul, you know, makes the point to us that these things just didn't happen at any old random time. God didn't just throw the dice, but God chose the time carefully so that it was just the right time, just the right events in history. It had to happen then and at that place because of God's plan. And this is also true, of course, of all the other events that we read about in the history of the people of Israel and the New Testament church.
1: You're talking then about what you call in the book historical review. What does that mean?
9: Well, the Old Testament people began to rehearse all the things that God had done for them, especially the events surrounding the Exodus and the wanderings in the desert and the conquest of the land. And in a number of Psalms, they do this. We have Psalms like Psalm 78 or Psalm 135 that actually review what God had done in the history of Israel as a reminder that God broke into time and saved Israel, and also God promised in the future to break into time through the coming of Christ. And then this is picked up in the New Testament, too. We have, for instance, Stephen, before his martyrdom, rehashing the history of Israel, and especially the life of Moses, as to what God had done in the past. And then Paul kind of picks up on this, not rehashing the history of the Old Testament, but rehashing the history of his life to recount what God has done. And so in Acts 22 and in Acts 26, he does this. And then this kind of continues on even into the book of Hebrews, in Hebrews 11, where the writer talks about faith and talks about the people of the faith of the Old Testament and goes through people like Abraham and Isaac and others in the Old Testament. And he rehearses again what God did in time and how these people look forward to Christ. So all this is the work of God in time, and the scriptures themselves keep on reminding us of these various acts of God in history and how this is so critical to our faith.
1: What about God's control? You've mentioned this just briefly here already, but God's control of history.
9: Well, the fact that God is in control of history is part of the assurance the Scripture gives us. It assures us that things happen in God's time, in His way. And so, for instance, in Romans 5, God says, while we were still weak at the right time, Christ died for the ungodly. It reminds us that history isn't out of control, and when we look around at the events in our day, we may think, boy, it seems some things are just way out of control. The world's careening here and there, and history is just, you know, baffling us as to what's going to happen and what's going on. But the scriptures reassure us through their heavy emphasis on history and time that God is in control of things, that these things aren't out of control any more than, say, they were out of control in the era of the judges when God rescued his people through the judges, or they were out of control, it seemed, to the people of the first century, yet God used that century to bring his son into the world, or when they seemed like they were out of control at the end of that first century when Peter and Paul were being martyred, and yet God was still in control of things and still working for the benefit of his people in time.
1: Now, this may seem almost too obvious, but, well, maybe it isn't. The Bible seems to conceive of history as having a beginning and an end, as having a purpose, that a divine purpose, in fact, from beginning to end. But it is a limited amount of time within which God acts here, a God who exists himself outside of time and in eternity. What is the beginning? What is the end, and what is that overarching purpose, according to whole Scripture, for time and history?
9: Well, the beginning is a creation. The end is, of course, the return of Christ. And it's interesting, the Bible kind of bookends this. We have in the beginning, right, in Genesis 1, and at the very end of the Scriptures in the book of Revelation, Jesus reminds us, "Behold, I am coming soon." For the end of time. And the overarching thing in time, then, is how God makes all this flow to Christ. The Old Testament flows towards Christ. The New Testament flows out of what Christ has done. And so kind of in the middle of time, if we use God's way of reckoning, it may not be the middle of time the way we count time, but in kind of in the middle of time, we have the incarnation, the life, death, and resurrection of Jesus. And in fact, the prophets talk about this. The prophets in the Old Testament will talk about the former days and the latter days, or the New Testament writers will talk about the last days. And they are basically dividing history into two large chunks, the time before Christ and the time after Christ. We see this at the beginning of the book of Hebrews, for instance. In many and various ways, God spoke to his people of old by the prophets, but now in these last days, he has spoken to us by his son. So when Jesus comes, it's the last days. Before Jesus comes, it's the first days, kind of. And so we have all of time in this arc around Jesus.
1: So that means, as you say in the book, that the significance in God acting in history does not come to an end when Christ has, in history, accomplished the saving work that he was sent to do, but in fact, now that saving work drives history forward to its end.
9: Yeah, and it drives it back to Christ, who will come again. And so you can't get away from it. The Christ who was at the creation, the Christ who was at kind of the center of time in the incarnation, and then the Christ who returns again at the end of time at the resurrection.
1: Is this then why, with about a minute before we take our first break, why it sounds like something of a sterile topic, biblical chronology, why it is actually a very important topic for Christians to know about?
9: It's absolutely important, because if Christ didn't do what he did at the time the Scriptures say, the Scriptures are false and they're just a bunch of myths. But St. Peter reminds us we didn't follow cleverly devised myths, but instead God actually broke into time, time and again in the Old Testament, then in Christ, and then time and again in the book of Acts and in the New Testament for the benefit of his people.
1: Dr. Andrew Steinman is our guest. We're beginning today a six-part weekly series with him on biblical chronology, starting with time and the Christian faith. A few more questions on that when we come back. And then we're going to examine how in the ancient world, not only in the biblical world per se, but how in the ancient world in general, time was measured, marked, and regarded, days, weeks, months, years. And that will help us get ready to actually understand the Bible's chronology. Dr. Andrew Steinman is our guest. I'm Todd Wilkin. This is Issues Etc.

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1: Our Savior in Houston has deliberately included Issues Etc. as a significant part of our outreach ministry, and we regard every dollar that we've committed to this ministry is a dollar well spent in the extension of the kingdom of God, the proclamation of the Lord Jesus Christ, the demonstration that our Lord Jesus is not irrelevant to what's going on in the culture, that our historic biblical Lutheran theology is more urgently needed at this moment than at any other moment in history, and Issues Etc. is in the forefront of that movement.
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3: 38 years ago, the Roe v. Wade court decision officially declared that preborn babies are not persons. Instead, an unborn human depends on another individual, in this case its mother, to determine if it has legal value. If she chooses abortion, the baby may be deprived of life without due process of law. This scenario poses striking similarities to race-based personhood laws of the 19th and earlier 20th centuries, where the Supreme Court determined that African Americans had no legal rights since they were not recognized as persons under the law. Listen next time for more.
4: This is Marjorie Dannenfelser, president of the Susan B. Anthony List. 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
0: Welcome back. It's Wednesday afternoon, September the 28th, part one of a six-part weekly series on biblical chronology with Dr. Andrew Steinman, author of the new book From Abraham to Paul, A Biblical Chronology. Our call-in number with questions or comments, feel free to call 1-877-623-MYIE. Send us an email with a question or a comment right here in the studio. Talk back at issuesetc.org or a tweet at issuesetc. Dr. Steinman, before we get into the particulars of how the ancient world marked and measured time, why do you begin with, I understand why you end with Paul, because that's where more or less the biblical narrative, historical narrative, leaves off. But why did you begin with Abraham?
5: Well, one reason is that Abraham is kind of the most important human being in the book of Genesis. And he becomes foundational for understanding where Israel comes from. Another reason is that the chronological issues before Abraham and Genesis are a really knotty one, and I'd have to write a book at least as big as the one I wrote just to handle all the issues that go on there. And I didn't want to kind of miss, you know, the wide sweep of biblical history by making a book that was just, you know, you'd need a forklift to pick up. So there were a couple reasons, but the main thing is that, you know, the Bible often points to Abraham as kind of the father of Israel, and that's where the ball really gets rolling as far as the time notices in the Bible. So it was kind of a natural starting point for this book.
0: How much time are we talking about from Abraham, where we first meet him in Ur of the Chaldees, to Paul? I don't know if you've added up both Testaments, but what's the swath of history we're really talking about in terms of centuries or millennia?
5: Yeah, well, and that's the interesting thing, because what you have here is only about 70 years in the New Testament. Most of it is in the Old Testament, okay? And Abraham was born around 2200 BC. So you're talking almost 2300 years of history from Abraham to Paul.
0: Now, just before we leave that behind, and I know you said you'd have to write a giant book about it, the thorny issues of chronology before that are not so much the order of the events, but human lifespan seem to be somewhat dilated, quite dilated, the closer you get to the creation event, which both of you and I regard as an historical event. And so is it just that it makes it difficult to actually say how many years transpire between the key events, the few key events that are mentioned prior to Abraham?
5: Yes, it is very difficult, and plus you have the problem is that most of these are strung together by means of genealogies in the book of Genesis. And one of the issues with genealogies is in the Bible is that oftentimes generations are skipped to make a certain number of genealogies. For instance, in the book of Ruth, we have 10 generations listed, going through Boaz, who happens to be number 7, another important number, leading up to David. But it's very obvious when you start adding up the

0: When you look in the book of Genesis, for instance, you have some very interesting numbers. You have 10 generations from one thing to another, or 40 generations from one event to the other event. And because these come out with round numbers, we're not certain as to whether they're going always father to son or whether they're skipping some generations. And this was just we see this as a common procedure in the Bible, that sometimes when they give genealogies, they don't give everything from father to son. Sometimes they skip from grandfather to great-grandson or something, you know, and they skip over several generations. So it makes it difficult just to go in and add up all the numbers in Genesis and to know for sure that the author is telling you about every generation in between. So between the long lifespans and the way generations are used and genealogies are done in the Bible, it's pretty hard to date those key events, and it would take a lot of study and a lot of argumentation one way or the other to make any type of firm date, for instance, for something like the creation.
1: Now, just because the ancients, and now we're talking about here where we'd say, strictly speaking, the historical period beginning with Abraham, just because they didn't have clocks and a common calendar, a universal calendar, the way we do for the most part nowadays, does that mean that they didn't have accurate ways of marking and measuring time?
0: No, in fact, they had very accurate ways of marking and measuring time, but they were different than ours. They knew that they had to mark time accurately because, for instance, you had to know when to plant your crops. And in the ancient Near East, wheat and barley were planted every fall and harvested every spring. If you didn't plant it in time in the fall, you didn't get a crop in the spring, and that could be disastrous for your life. So they had to kind of know when a year came and went. They had to be able to mark time, but they didn't mark it and reckon it exactly the same way we do.
1: Well, what's the basic difference on how they do it?
0: Well, one of the basic differences is that the way they counted months and years, they did days and weeks pretty much the way we do. But with years and months, were generally followed the phases of the moon. So from one new moon, that is where you can't see any part of the moon, to the next new moon was 1 month. But that month is a little shorter than our months, about 28 and a half days. So you got a little over 12 months in a year. But they needed to have a solar year so that they knew when to plant the crops. So eventually, by observation, they came up with a system where they would add in an extra month every so often, like we add an extra day every so often in the year to make sure we stay on a correct solar year. They would add an extra month. And eventually, the ancients in the Near East determined that if they added an extra month 7 times every 19 years, so there'll be 7 years out of 19 of those years that had 13 months. And this kind of leap month would then bring everything back in alignment between the lunar months and the solar year.
1: So their calendars were not down to the, you know, fourth decimal place accurate as ours are, or as we suppose them to be. But they kept an accounting. They knew that they were inaccurate, and they kept an accounting for it and found a way to compensate.
0: Yes, exactly. And just as we have to kind of keep track, they had to kind of keep track, and they had to observe the heavens. And it's interesting that, you know, one of the things we learn early in the book of Genesis in chapter 1 is God puts the stars in the sky for seasons and times. And apparently by observing the stars, they could tell when the seasons would roll around. So we can do the same thing if we wanted to. We could look up in the winter sky and see the constellation Orion and know it's winter because Orion's not out in the summer, for instance. They could do the same thing, and by observing the stars and observing the moon, they could align the years and the months.
1: Let's start with that much controverted basic unit, the day. You mentioned Genesis. It seems to indicate that days would be measured from evening until evening rather than the way that we usually do, strictly speaking, midnight to midnight, but most people consider the day having begun

0: when they wake up morning to morning. What's going on there?
1: Yeah, well, the ancient Israelites did exactly what you said, evening to evening, just as Genesis seems to indicate in the first chapter. There was an evening and there was a morning, one day and 2 days and 3 days. And this, of course, is reinforced in the laws in the Old Testament. If you became unclean by touching a dead body, you were unclean the rest of the day until sundown, because at sundown a new day began. But different peoples in the ancient world followed different systems. So apparently the Greeks were like the Hebrews and followed the sundown as the beginning of the day, but to our the best of our knowledge, the Egyptians figured sun up was the beginning of the day. And our custom of doing midnight to midnight as a day actually comes from the ancient Romans, who did it that way. So when people are talking about days and when days begin in ancient writings, we always have to ask, where are they and what system are they using?
0: That along with something else here, and that is parts of days, or in the course of the daylight hours or the nighttime hours, how were things measured?
1: Yeah, that's another interesting thing. In the Old Testament, they divided the night into watches, three watches of approximately 4 hours each. And these are mentioned in the Old Testament. By the time we get to the New Testament, the Romans and the Greeks had divided a system of hours similar to ours, where they would divide the daylight into 12 hours and the nighttime into 12 hours, but they still also used a system of watches, especially on military time, because you would have to have, you know, guards out if you were in the army, and so they would have four watches during the night of about 3 hours each. And we read about these watches of the night occasionally in the New Testament, too. So the idea of hours really doesn't quite apply in the Old Testament. They weren't doing that. But by the time we get to the New Testament, they do have hours. And, in fact, the Greeks had sundials. Greeks and Romans had sundials. So during the day, they could even watch the passage of the hours.
0: When we come back, both of those things together, how the beginning of and the end of days were marked and measured, and how the various hours within the days or the nights are marked and measured, does account for some of the apparent contradictions that people often assert they have found in the New Testament. We'll talk about a few of those. Then we'll go on to talk about the weeks and the months and the years, the way the ancients marked time, with Dr. Andrew Steinman.

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0: Welcome back to Issues Etc. I'm Todd Wilkin. We're talking with Dr. Andrew Steinman on this Wednesday afternoon, September the 28th. Six-part weekly series. We're beginning with him today on time in the ancient world, biblical chronology, and we're going through the weeks and the months and the years, trying to, understand how the ancients marked and measured times. Now, this is a great reference, this new book that Dr. Andrew Steinman has written called From Abraham to Paul, A Biblical Chronology. Every pastor needs this kind of a reference book. It really is groundbreaking. But not every pastor can afford it. It's $79.99, but I know that many of you can, and your pastor does need it. So consider, as a gift, giving this book to your pastor. It's called From Abraham to Paul, A Biblical Chronology by our guest, Dr. Andrew Steinman. Find out more about it at our website under the Listen on Demand page, issuesetc.org, Listen on Demand, or call Concordia Publishing House and order From Abraham to Paul for your pastor. Really do him a huge favor and add significantly to his library by doing so. Concordia Publishing House's toll-free number, 1-800-325-3040, 1-800-325-3040. Dr. Steinman, you mentioned before the break that the way that days began and ended according to how they were measured and the various hours and watches of both day and night, those things combined do account for or help explain some of the apparent contradictions that many assert exist in the New Testament, especially on significant events like the crucifixion and the resurrection, don't they?
1: Yes, and this is because the three synoptic Gospels, Matthew, Mark, and Luke, are counting time according to the way the Jewish people counted it, but the Gospel of John, which was apparently written for Gentiles, is using the Roman method of counting time during the day. The Jewish way of counting time was to start counting New Testament hours from sunup. And so if we figured the sun came up about 6 o'clock, the third hour would be about 9 o'clock in the morning. The Romans, however, count the number of the hours the way we do. So they start with midnight and then 1 o'clock in the morning, 2 o'clock, and so forth. And so when we read something happening at a certain hour, especially during the crucifixion and the passion of Christ, it appears as if John is giving a different hour than the other three Gospels. But once we understand that John is reckoning by Roman time and the other Gospels are reckoning by Jewish time, the discrepancy disappears right away.
0: Let's talk about the week, which some people might think is an arbitrary, why groups of days in groups of seven? But if we understand, again, the earliest history that we're dealing with in the Old Testament, the week is hardly an arbitrary way of marking off the course of time.
1: Yes, it's tied to creation, that God created all things in 7 days, and then when God sets up the Sabbath day and commands the Sabbath day, he specifically ties it to creation because God rested on the seventh day. Israel was to rest on the seventh day. And so the seventh day, the last day of the week, became the Sabbath. And so this period of seven with a week is tied very closely to the very first act of God, that is the creation of the world.
0: Did the other parts of the ancient world, as far as we can tell, divide the days into sevens?
1: Yes, as a matter of fact, they did. And we know this because, for instance, the Greeks had names of the days of the week, seven different names. The Romans, the same thing in Latin, seven different days, and our names of the days of the week are based on that Roman and Greek system.
0: What about months? That seems to be more a function of observing the moon.
1: Yeah, and the months they would observe, and they gave names to them. There were names usually beginning in the spring. The first month of spring, the first new moon after the spring equinox, was the first month of the year for the purposes of counting months. So that would be month one, and then month two, three, and on through 12. And then, of course, if you had a leap month that year, you had a second 12th month. And then these months were given names the Babylonians, for instance, named all 12 months. We don't know for sure the names of all the months in Palestine, in ancient Canaan, but we do know the names of four of them, and they are listed in the Old Testament before the Babylonian exile. After the Babylonian exile, we have Hebrew names of the months, which are just borrowed from the Babylonians. And so they did actually have months. They usually did them by counting the first month, the second month, but sometimes they would actually use the name of the month.
0: When we get to, I guess you could call it the Old Testament, and we have the months lined out, they seem to be built around, as you mentioned before, a harvest schedule or a planting and a harvest schedule. Talk about that.
1: Yes. They would plant their grain crops like barley and wheat in the fall and harvest them in the spring. And so it was not uncommon to begin the year actually in the fall with the month of planting, the first month of fall after the fall equinox. At other times, they would begin the year 6 months offset from that, as I said, with the first month of spring. And in Israel, it seems that you had both things going on. The sacred year began with the first month of spring, with the month that Passover fell in. This is legislated in the book of Exodus already. This will be the first month for you, and that's when they would have the Passover. But apparently, they had a civil year, especially later on in Israel and especially in the kingdom of Judah, after the kingdom was split into two, and the civil year actually began in the fall with the first month of fall. So you have to, again, be very careful about what year are they referring to. And when they talk about a year, something happened that year, are they talking a year that they were counting as beginning in spring or a year they were counting as beginning in fall?
0: In the New Testament, even though there's a Roman calendar in place, even though the Romans had their own system, and even though the New Testament is recording during the time of Roman domination of first century Palestine, it's the religious calendar that seems to be more often referred to when talking about certain events and when they happened.
1: Yes, this is because they're still organizing things around the important festivals of the year. And so you have the spring festival of Passover and shortly following that, first fruits. And you have the fall festival of course, the Day of Atonement, which happens the first month of fall. And so God's people continued on observing this as commanded by Moses. And even after the Christian church took hold, the early Christians were still counting things by those months. And we see this as late as the book of Acts and Paul's journeys, where months in the Jewish calendar are still being mentioned. And so they just continue on with this because it was the cycle of their religious experience of the festivals that God had commanded.
0: Dr. Steinman, we'll continue our series next week with you on biblical chronology. Next Wednesday, we're going to be talking about crucial dates for understanding, kind of anchor dates for understanding Old Testament chronology. With less than 30 seconds, what's on tap for us next week?
1: We're going to talk about two very important dates, the date when Solomon became king and the date of the Exodus. If we can get these two dates down, then through very careful observation of the other things the Old Testament tells us, we can actually map out all of the crucial events from Abraham through the end of the Old Testament.
0: Dr. Andrew Steinman is professor of theology and Hebrew at Concordia University, Chicago, author of the new book, From Abraham to Paul, A Biblical Chronology. Look forward to next week.
1: Yes, I do too.
0: Folks, this fall is the time when many churches are putting together their budgets for the next fiscal year. Please consider becoming an Issues Etc. sponsoring congregation during this time of budget planning. The Issues Etc. 300 is our congregational sponsorship program, a growing group of congregations that sponsor Issues Etc. annually in their budget to the tune of $1,000 a year or more. Now, in addition to supporting the worldwide outreach of Issues Etc., we'll advertise your congregation at our website, in the Issues Etc. journal, and on the radio. Time is God's. It belongs to Him. He created it. Now, that's just saying what any other religion might say about time. But our God enters time and history. He inaugurates time for a reason. He loves his creation. And in the mystery of his foreknowledge, he knows and purposes and already decides beforehand that because of his son Jesus Christ's sacrifice that would take place on the cross in history, even before time began, he chooses us, he predestines us, he loves us, and he purposes to save us by that same son, Jesus Christ. The cross stands at the center of all human history. It stands at the center of time itself. It is that one punctuated moment when God does what he has purposed before time began and when he redeems his creation for all eternity. I'm Todd Wilkin. I'll talk with you again tomorrow. Thanks for listening to Issues, Etc.
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3: I want to thank
4: God is the one and only true living God, the creator of heaven and the universe. 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
3: I agree, Jesus Christ is the Lord. I believe in that.
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6: Their theology, in part, is disregarding their Christian brothers and sisters. I met some of these Palestinian Christians and got to know them. They're delightful people, and they feel totally overlooked by their Christian brothers and sisters in the U.S.
7: Honestly, I think 30 years from now, it's the marriage redefiners who are going to look like knuckleheads.
8: And Derek, the tea guy from Seward, Nebraska, who drives his truck through Iowa, Minnesota, Wisconsin, and Michigan, and I rock Issues, etc. the whole way.
0: In astronomy, they are called standard candles. They are these very distant, very bright objects in the night sky that for the better part of two centuries, astronomers have used to locate and to surmise the distance and the luminosity of all the other stars in the sky. They're kind of anchors out there that we use to judge the distance of the heavenly bodies. Now, in history, you need those kind of anchors too. And the more ancient the history, the more you need these things. You can talk about when something happened in general terms. But when exactly did the Old Testament events occur? We know roughly the order, but when? When did they happen? And this is no small debate among biblical scholars. For instance, the date of the Exodus. Did it happen late? Did it happen early? Did something like the reign of Solomon even happen at all? And if it did, can it be dated? So we need some anchors in the Old Testament before we start putting together a chronology of those Old Testament historical events. Greetings and welcome to Issues Etc. on this Wednesday afternoon, October the 5th. I'm Todd Wilkin. Thanks for tuning us in. We're going to continue our six-part weekly series with Dr. Andrew Steinman today, understanding the Old Testament chronology by setting those anchors, the reign of Solomon and the date of the Old Testament Exodus, and thereby the rest of the Old Testament. A little bit later, Rick Horton, a Cardinals broadcaster, will join us. We'll talk about the National League Division Series between St. Louis, the Cardinals, and the Philadelphia Phillies, which could end tonight or could continue tonight. We'll talk about what's lined up for tonight's ball game. Our call-in number, 1-877-623-6943, 877-623-MYIE. Send us an email right here in the studio, talkback@issuesetc.org, or a tweet at issuesetc. Dr. Andrew Steinman is professor of theology and Hebrew at Concordia University, Chicago. He's author of the new book, From Abraham to Paul, A Biblical Chronology. Dr. Steinman, welcome back.
1: Good to be back with you, Todd.
0: You say that it's relatively easy to establish a relative chronology, but it's much more difficult, requires a considerable amount of work to establish an exact chronology. What's the difference between the two?
1: Well, a relative chronology kind of puts everything in order, and we can do that reading the Old Testament. We know that Abraham came before Isaac, came before Jacob, and certainly they came before David, and so forth. And we can know relatively how many years there are in between them, because the Bible gives us enough information for that. The problem is to fix that chronology in time as the way we measure time. Did these things happen at what year the way we count years? Did the Exodus take place in this year? Did it take place in that year? And then, of course, then all the other dates with relationship to the Exodus then are anchored in time. And so we need these anchor dates to give us what we call an absolute chronology, kind of things that we can express in our terms, years BC or years AD, and as opposed to a relative chronology, which you can kind of keep in your head pretty easily and know that, oh yeah, Ezra comes a lot longer after David than, say, Hezekiah does or something like that.
0: Is part of the problem that for the most part, perhaps completely, the way that the Old Testament narrative talks about the relative dates of things that occurred is pretty relative in and of itself. It doesn't have this big picture of, oh, we're living in the B.C. era in a certain year. They simply cannot have that perspective.
1: Right. They can't have that perspective at all. And they do try to tie it to things, but it's usually like such and such year of a reign of a king. And unless you know the year when that king started, you can't tell what that means.
0: What are the two dates that we're going to talk about here during this hour that serve as or can serve as anchors for dating all of the rest of the Old Testament history?
1: Well, one is the date of the reign of Solomon. When did he begin and end? And that's relatively less controversial than the other one that you mentioned at the top of the program, and that is the date of the Exodus from Egypt. But if we can nail down these two, then we can pretty much figure out the rest of the dates of the Old Testament.
0: There are some who would contend that a figure like Solomon is, if he existed at all, he certainly was not what the Bible portrays him as being, which is king of essentially Israel as a united Israel as a dynasty and as a world power, at least a player on the world stage. They say, well, if he existed at all, he was probably some tribal chieftain, and then later his role in Israel and in the world is embellished. How do you generally respond to that?
1: Well, the general problem with that is it's not based on evidence, it's based on skepticism. It's just a skeptical view of what the Bible says without any evidence to say it couldn't be. And as a matter of fact, if you look at the history of the ancient Near East during this period of time, the general period of time that the Bible indicates Solomon reigned, you realize that he could well have had an empire, because it's a time when the other classical powers like Egypt and Babylon and Assyria were not asserting themselves. They were in periods of decline, and in fact, we know that there were other kind of these, we might call them second-level empires in this part of the world. Not only Solomon had an empire like this that was kind of second-level, it wasn't the big empire that we would find in some eras, but we also know that, for instance, up north of Solomon, there was these mini-empires, and so it makes perfect sense in the time frame that the Bible indicates that Solomon lived. So there's actually some evidence pointing towards this. And just to have kind of a skepticism that says, well, Solomon couldn't have done it without any proof that he couldn't have done it, is simply asserting something without being able to back it up with anything.
0: Luckily, we don't have to depend entirely upon the history, as accurate as it is, recorded in the Old Testament documents. That document, those narratives with respect to Solomon's reign, tie us to other histories of other places in the world that are recorded as well. So without getting too complicated, how do you go about locating Solomon's reign in history?
1: Well, you know, the Bible gives us a series of kings that followed Solomon, both in the northern kingdom that split off called Israel and in the southern kingdom that followed Solomon's line called Judah. And we have surviving records from other nations, specifically something called the Black Obelisk of King Shalmaneser from Assyria. And he interacted with one of these later kings, Israel's King Jehu. Now, the Bible tells us these kings reigned after Solomon, and they reigned for so many years. And we can know that, oh, okay, the Assyrian king says that in a certain year that we can date to our chronology, there was interaction between him and Jehu. And then, by carefully observing the way the Bible counts the years back to, forward from Solomon, we can count backwards from Jehu to Solomon and figure out when he began to reign. So we actually have a confirmation of this date because of this interaction between the Assyrian king and the Israelite king.
0: There is a little bit of a riddle that needs to be solved, and that is how the actual length of the reigns of the kings were calculated. What's the problem there?
1: Yeah, the problem is how do you count the first part of a king's reign? I mean, it's very unusual if a king would die on the last day of a year and his successor would take over on the first day of the year. You know, like, usually the king's going to die somewhere in the middle of a year. Well, then the new king starts reigning. So how do you count that new king's first year? Do you count that partial year up until the new year? Do you count that as year one? And then after the new year, he's in year two. Well, that was the system sometimes used in the ancient Near East. Or do you count it kind of as a year zero? You're going to say that's his throne year. We're not going to count that partial year. And then we'll count the next year after the new year begins as year one. Now, if you do the first method and count that partial year, you're actually counting it twice because you counted that partial year for the last king who died as his last year, and you're counting it again as the first year of the other king. So if you have a bunch of kings that all count their years the same way, say you have five kings, but you actually have 4 years that are counted twice. So for those five kings, you've got to subtract 4 years from their total if they were counting that way. If they were counting the other way, you don't have to subtract any years. And one of the things that careful examination of the accounts in the Bible shows us is when kings were counting the years one way and when they were counting it a different way. And by knowing this and determining how these were determined, then we can all of a sudden add up the years accurately and come to some very accurate conclusions about when kings came and went.
0: Dr. Andrew Steinman is our guest. It's part two of a six-part weekly series we're doing with him on biblical chronology. Today, how we date two crucial events, the reign of King Solomon and the Old Testament Exodus, and how that helps us date everything else in the Old Testament by extension. We'll be right back.

0: Here's an opportunity for you to get up to 75% off many of the resources you hear us promote on Issues Etc. 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
0: Thanks to the following congregations for standing with us by joining the Issues Etc. 300. Redeemer Lutheran, Mandeville, Louisiana. Our Savior Lutheran, Whitefish Bay, Wisconsin. Christ Lutheran, Sioux Falls, South Dakota. Emmanuel Lutheran, Louisville, Nebraska. Grace Lutheran, Warminster, Pennsylvania. Trinity Lutheran, Valonia, Indiana. Emmanuel Lutheran, Pensacola, Florida, St. Athanasius Lutheran, Vienna, Virginia, and Emmaus Lutheran, St. Louis, Missouri. 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Welcome back to Issues Etc. I'm Todd Wilkin. We're talking about biblical chronology, part two of a six-part series with Dr. Andrew Steinman. Special thanks to Pastor Peter Lang and to the Congregation of St. John Lutheran in Topeka, Kansas. They are part of the Issues Etc. 300. 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Take that to your congregation if you're in budget planning phase right now and suggest that they add Issues Etc. to their mission or advertising budget. And thank you in advance for doing so. Dr. Steinman, are there other events in extra-biblical history surrounding Solomon that helped confirm that basic date that we can set for him?
3: Yes, there are a couple of things that the Bible mentions, and then we can look at sources outside the Bible to help. One is the invasion of a pharaoh that the Bible called Shishak. This is the Egyptian pharaoh. The Egyptians called him Shoshank, pronounced the name a little bit differently. And we know that he invaded Israel during the reign of Solomon's successor. And in fact, the Bible tells us it was the fifth year of Solomon's successor. This has been a big help to Egyptologists because they can't, from their information that they have, accurately tell when this pharaoh reigned. But because we now can date Solomon's reign accurately, they can look at it and say, oh, if we take that reign for Solomon and then go to the fifth year of his son on the throne, that actually confirms what we know about Shoshank or Shishak. It fits into well with what the Egyptian records that have survived, and so these two kind of confirm one another. And what's interesting is that Egyptologists have used this date to set their chronology for the pharaohs of this era when they didn't have a strong date to do it. So they've actually adopted the biblical date that we know from, that we use from the other method to establish their chronology, and then they know, aha, everything works out well. So it's kind of, they kind of confirm one another.
0: So what is it again? What is that date, B.C., where we can say, here is where Solomon began to reign, here is where his reign ended?
3: Yeah, he begins to reign in the year that begins in the fall of 971 B.C., and he dies in the year that begins in the fall of 932. The reason I'm saying it that way is these years are the last quarter of 971 and the first three quarters of 970, or the last quarter of 932 and the first three quarters of 932, or 31, I mean. That's because they began their years in Judah, in the southern kingdom, or in Israel before the split in the fall, not in the winter like we do.
0: So does that basically then give us, from Solomon on, a way of exactly placing the reigns of the kings that followed him, even after the kingdom itself splits into two, a northern and a southern?
3: Yes, by careful examination of what the Bible says and how it says it, and it has to be a very careful examination and calculation, but if we do our math correctly and understand what the Bible is saying, then we can indeed know when each of the kings that followed Solomon reigned. And in some cases, we can even know down to the month when they started and ended. In other cases, we can only know maybe a span of six months when they began and when they ended. But we can be that accurate about it all the way down to the end of both kingdoms.
0: So that takes us to the exile, and that gives us essentially a dating for the entire royal period.
3: Yes. Yeah, and then once we get to the exile and we have Babylonian records and other things, we can work things out from there.
0: All right. There's still one little loose end here, and that is Solomon, of course, is the third king. So you've got David before Solomon, that's his father, and before David, Saul. I imagine David's not too difficult because there's so much material on David there in the narrative, but you point out in your book that Saul's a little difficult, because there's a verse that apparently very early on has been pretty garbled, and we just don't know how long he was on the throne.
3: Yeah, we have no idea for sure exactly how long Saul reigned. The verse in the book of Samuel is missing how old Saul was and how many years he reigned. And it probably, like you said, got garbled in transmission sometime after it was originally written. And so we can do David really well. We know David reigned 40 years. The Bible says that, and we can place him within Solomon and work backward to the beginning of David's reign. But then with Saul, we only have a general idea because in the New Testament, for instance, Stephen says Saul reigned 40 years, but we don't know if he was talking in exact terms or in general terms. You know, he might have said 40 years is a round number. And as it turns out, it could have been a couple years more, for instance. Could have been up to 42 years that he reigned. But in general terms, we know how long he reigned, but not in specific terms. And then that would leave us a little bit, you know, uncertain as to when he began.
0: So that kind of leads us to the need for a date prior to the royal period that we can, again, lay down an anchor and say, here is how we date pre-David history in the Old Testament. What is that event?
3: That event is the Exodus. And once we know Solomon's dates, then we can count back to the Exodus because 1 Kings chapter 6, verse 1 ties the Exodus, how many years it was from the Exodus to the time when Solomon began building the temple in the fourth year of his reign. So all we need to do then is kind of count backwards if we trust what we're told in 1 Kings 6:1 that it was 480 or was the 480th year after the exile.
0: So now, based upon Solomon, we can go back and find the date for the exodus from Egypt, are there confirming outside the Bible historical events can help us confirm that date?
3: Yes, there are. Well, there's actually one inside the Bible that can help us confirm this date, and that is a statement by the judge Jephthah, who says, probably again using round numbers, that Israel had been in the land about 300 years, and we can know approximately, even if we don't figure it out exactly, which I think we can later on, but if we just say, well, we know approximately when Jephthah had to be, because he's before Saul, and there are some other judges in there, and Samuel and so forth, but if we can approximate him, we know that's just about right. It's about 300 years, give or take, back to the Exodus. Then there is the use in the Bible of things we call Jubilee years. Every 50th year was to be a Jubilee year, according to the Law of Moses. And it happens that Jewish tradition records a couple of these years in the reigns of later kings, or even one of the years in the exile that would have been a Jubilee if Israel was still in the land. And we can date those years by our system, and since they have to be in multiple of 50 years from the Exodus, because the Exodus began this cycle, the entry into the land, which was 40 years after the Exodus, began this cycle, so we can count back to the entry to the land, because they say the 17th Jubilee was such and such, and so you can do the math and count back, and you can figure out when the entry of the land into the land of Israel was under Joshua, and we know that happened 40 years after the Exodus, so you had 40 more years, and you're back to the Exodus, and lo and behold, they agree exactly with the date that we can use from the Bible in 1 Kings 6:1.
0: And when you say exactly, you mean it comes out to the number, right?
3: To the year, yes.
0: That is
3: exactly.
0: That is pretty remarkable.
3: Yes, it is. And one thing it shows is that the Jewish tradition wasn't making it up, because if the medieval rabbis wanted to make it up, they didn't know how to count the years of the kings. They couldn't look and say, well, such and such a Jubilee occurred during the reign of Josiah, as they do, and use the biblical data to figure it out, because they didn't know how to count the biblical data properly. They didn't know this about, do I need to subtract a year because they were counting it this way, or shouldn't I not subtract a year with this king because he was counting it a different way? They didn't know about that, so they couldn't have just guessed and got the year right, or they couldn't have calculated using the Bible to get the year right, to make a statement like that. The only way this could have come about is if this was an accurate remembrance handed down in their tradition. And so it's a very good confirmation of exactly when the Exodus took place.
0: Well, when we come back, it also helps us do something else, and that is it helps us respond to what's called the late-date theory of the Exodus, because there are alternate theories about when the Exodus occurred. Some would even doubt that it occurred at all, but those who would admit that something like it occurs want to talk about a late date. We'll find out what that is and how this accurate dating, this dating from these two anchors, the reign of Solomon, and thereby the true date of the Exodus, we can respond to liberal scholarship that wants to, well, say the Bible is just simply wrong in when all these things occurred. Dr. Andrew Steinman is our guest, part two of a six-part weekly series on biblical chronology.

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2: GOP race heats up and cheers up pro-lifers.
3: This is a special commentary from the Susan B. Anthony List, named for the suffragette who was proudly pro-life.
2: The Republican race for president, though still crowded, will likely narrow soon. The primaries begin in just 3 months. So far, the entire group of announced candidates holds pro-life views, according to their public statements. Congressman Michelle Bachmann, who won the famous Iowa caucus, has been an outspoken advocate for life. The newest candidate, Governor Rick Perry of Texas, is a strong pro-life, pro-family supporter as well. After nearly 3 years of Barack Obama's pro-abortion policies, pro-lifers are excited at the prospect of a strong candidate who shares their life-affirming views.
3: This is Marjorie Dannenfelser, president of the Susan B. Anthony List. 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
4: I'm Todd Wilkin. This is Issues Etc. Talking with Dr. Andrew Steinman about biblical chronology, part two of a six-part weekly series with him. We're basing this series on a tremendous book that he has just authored called From Abraham to Paul, A Biblical Chronology. We're really only scratching the surface and only beginning this conversation on biblical chronology. We're dealing with real history here, folks. And if we take seriously the historical claims of the Bible, Old and New Testament, this is worthy study to say that there are actual dates. There are, dare we say, exact dates that we can put on the events of the Old Testament, and that the evidence is there for it, inside and outside the Bible. That's what this book is all about, From Abraham to Paul, A Biblical Chronology by Dr. Andrew Steinman. Find out more about it at our website, issuesetc.org. 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I don't want to get ahead of ourselves because next time we are going to be talking about the patriarchal period there. But suffice it to say, Dr. Steinman, does the establishment of these two anchors then give us a way of more or less accurately dating all the way back to Abraham himself?
5: Yes, because they give us, the Bible gives us how long each of the patriarchs lived and certain information about what happened in certain years of their life. And so we know Abraham, Isaac, Jacob, and Joseph. We know how long Israel was in Egypt. We're told that in the Bible. And so once we have the date of the Exodus, we can count all the way back to Abraham pretty quickly, really.
4: Okay, we'll do that next time. In the meantime, let's talk about the late date theory of the Exodus that really held sway for quite some time in liberal Bible scholarship. What is the theory? What was the motivation behind it?
5: Well, the motivation behind this theory, at least the popularization of this theory, was archaeology in Israel. And it was thought that if you dated the Exodus later than what the Bible seems to indicate when these 480 years before Solomon, that if you dated it only half that time about, that it would fit in what was then known about archaeology in Israel. Since then, archaeology has moved on. But curiously, some scholars haven't. And this late date theory often comes up if you watch the History Channel or something like that. on Egypt, and they will tell you Ramses the Great was the Pharaoh of the Exodus. Well, they're following the late date theory to get that. And it's funny that only some Egyptologists and some evangelical scholars still cling to this date. Liberal scholars just deny that the Exodus happened at all, so they've moved on because they don't even believe it happened, so why try to date it? So it's interesting what's happened to this late date theory over the years. But if we would go back 60, 70 years, this was very popular among liberal scholars, too.
4: So how have what we've been able to do so far in a cursory way here in our conversation, and that is establish the correspondence of the reign of Solomon with outside history and therefore the date of the Exodus, how does that speak against the late date theory?
5: Well, because of other pieces of information that have come to light, it speaks against it because it just doesn't square with other passages in the Bible, and it doesn't square with things we found from archaeology. For instance, it doesn't square with something that came to light at the end of the 19th century, the very end of the 19th century in Egypt. The original followers of the late date theory thought that a pharaoh called Meneptah was the pharaoh of the Exodus. And then at the very end of the 19th century, they found an inscription in Egypt by this pharaoh. You can still go to the Cairo Museum, the Egyptian Museum in Cairo, and it's there. It's a huge thing. You could walk right past or not realize how important it is for biblical dating. But Meneptah there, on this inscription in stone, wrote that he had invaded, you know, the lands north of Egypt, and he claims to have conquered Israel as a people in the Promised Land. Well, then they couldn't have been, and he claims to do this very early in his reign, so he couldn't have been the Pharaoh of the Exodus. So then they try to go back to Ramses, but already, you know, there's a problem with this theory. There's other problems with this theory because it doesn't square with other passages in the Bible, and it doesn't square with what both the Bible says and archaeology now tells us about the fall of the city of Hazor in northern Israel. We know that this city fell and was burnt in the mid-13th century when the late-date people would want to date it. The problem is there's two falls of Hazor in the Bible. There's a fall to Joshua, and then there's a later fall during the period of the Judges. And if you make the fall that we have, you know, of Hazor in the 13th century, the Exodus, as the late-date people want, then you've got nowhere to go for, well, what happened earlier when Joshua conquered it? But if you say, well, the mid-13th century one was the fall during the period of the Judges, then you can go back and find Joshua's time, too, and everything fits. And so archaeology seems to be, combined with the Bible, seems to be pushing against the late-date theory, and I think the late-date theory has very little to commend it.
4: Please mention, if you would, also where the archaeological evidence surrounding Jericho plays into this, that famous Old Testament story.
5: This is a very controversial thing because Jericho's fall has been dated differently by different archaeologists who worked on it. The archaeologists who worked on it in the early to mid-20th century dated it in line with what we're saying the date of the Exodus is. Later archaeologists have tried to push it later, and they've actually found some items they can use carbon-14 dating on to try to date that fall of Jericho. And it seems to say that the Exodus took place about 170 years later than what the Bible says. We've been saying the Bible indicates. The problem is that there's a problem with carbon dating in the Eastern Mediterranean basin during this period of time. It doesn't fit Egyptian chronology that's well accepted and well proven. It's off by, guess what, 170 years. So if we assume that there's a problem with the carbon dating and the carbon dating curves that scientists use, during this period of time, and this debate still has yet to be resolved. It's been debated in scientific journals now for about a decade. But if we assume that they're going to have to readjust the carbon dates down about 170 years, then all of a sudden the fall of Jericho once again fits in with what the Bible says.
4: So what is the date then? We mentioned before that that Solomon would have ruled from 971 to
5: 932
4: B.C. Mm-hmm. Where would you place then, based upon that and this accurate reading, the exodus from Egypt?
5: 1446 B.C. in the spring. It has to take place in what was the first month on the Hebrew calendar, which would have been March or April, early or late March or early April of that year, 1446 B.C.
4: As you have looked into this and discovered and kind of established these anchor points, does it give you a better appreciation for kind of the actual historicity of these events? Because sometimes we just tend to think of that as all prehistory, and therefore in less than fully historic events, like we would think about the signing of the Declaration of Independence, because we know what day, where, and what year it happened.
5: Yeah, it does give you an appreciation, and all of a sudden you begin to think, I think, more clearly about people like Moses and David as real flesh and blood people. And of course, the Bible portrays them that way, but it's so easy, I think, when we've learned about Moses and David, you know, from the time we were children and perhaps in Sunday school, and we learn about it kind of as story, and we think of it as story, but not necessarily as history. And having a date kind of helps you to say, oh, yeah, these were real people in real time, and now we can put them in real time, and then we can, what we know about the history of the other nations at the same time, we can kind of see how their history fits in with the broader world history of the period.

0: see is how meticulous the people who recorded this information were. They weren't necessarily using our way of counting time, but they were very meticulous about the way they counted time and the way they recorded things, and it gives me a real appreciation for the scribes who recorded the information that made it into the Bible, because they were not just, you know, kind of making up the numbers, nor were they just kind of being, oh, well, generally it happened here or there, although we have sometimes they have statements like that in the Bible, but in general, they are being meticulously accurate about their dates.
1: Next time we're going to be talking about those patriarchs. We'll take the next step back, and we'll go back to the patriarchs of Israel, all the way back to Abraham himself, with Dr. Andrew Steinman, professor of theology and Hebrew at Concordia University Chicago, author of the new book, From Abraham to Paul, A Biblical Chronology. Dr. Steinman, thank you very much for your time. I am really looking forward to our next conversation.
0: So am I, Todd.
1: When we come back from this break, well, in about 15 minutes here in the Midwest, the National League Division Series between the St. Louis Cardinals and the Philadelphia Phillies will resume here in St. Louis. First pitch about 5 o'clock Central Time. And it's a make it or break it for the St. Louis Cardinals. They can win this and go on for another chance, or it might be over for them, maybe even for Albert Pujols. Rick Horton, Cardinal broadcaster, will be joining us on the other side of the break to talk about what's coming up this evening for the Cardinals and the Phillies. Stay tuned.

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6: Pastor Nardacani has done nothing more than maintain his devout faith, which is a universal right for all people. That the Iranian authorities would try to force him to renounce that faith violates the religious values they claim to defend.
7: To the Muslims in America, I have this to say. How can your conscience allow you to live in peaceful coexistence with a nation that is responsible for the tyranny and crimes committed against your own brothers and sisters?

0: production company contacted us and asked if they could do a documentary about our family. And so we prayed about that, and we thought, Lord, is this something that you're opening up as an opportunity to share with the world that children are a blessing and a gift from God?
1: Moms in Ohio love issues, etc.
2: This is where I start getting confused historically. Quite frankly, it's not the most interesting reading. Maybe it is, and I haven't given it a chance, but my experience in the past has been when you start talking about all the kings and when they reign, and you get the divided kingdom in the Old Testament between Judah and Israel, it kind of loses my interest. But it's very important stuff. It's recorded not only once, but twice in the Old Testament. Not only in the book of Kings and elsewhere, but also in the book of Chronicles. So I think it deserves a little more attention. And maybe the reason that we find it difficult to navigate those sections of the Old Testament is because we just don't have a historical framework to put them in. We don't know how it all fits together on the timeline, so to speak. Maybe we can remedy that in the next hour of Issues, Etc. Greetings and welcome. We're coming to you live this Wednesday afternoon, the 12th of October. I'm Todd Wilkin. Thanks for tuning us in. Dr. Andrew Steinman joins us for part three of a six-part weekly series we're doing with him on biblical chronology. Today we'll be dating the reigns of Israel's and Judah's kings, starting with some, well, already early on with Saul and David. It's a little difficult. They seem to be king kind of at the same time, so to speak. Our call-in number 1-877-623-6943, 877-623-MY-I-E. Our in-studio email address, talkback@issuesetc.org, and our Twitter address, @issuesetc. Dr. Andrew Steinman is a regular guest, professor of theology and Hebrew at Concordia University Chicago, and author of the new book, From Abraham to Paul, A Biblical Chronology. Dr. Steinman, welcome back.
3: Good to be back with you, Todd. It's always a pleasure.
2: I was watching something the other night on the show Nature, and it was on Solomon's Mines. I usually avoid these shows, but I was bored as usual, and there was nothing else on the TiVo. So this was a show that was exploring archaeologically the possibility that there was some mines and smelting operations being operated during the Solomonic period of the Old Testament. But in the course of that show, which had a lot to do with Egyptian history and other history surrounding ancient Israel, I think at least three times they had biblical scholars or archaeologists assert that there was, in their words, absolutely no evidence that Solomon or David were ever kings, if they existed as historical figures at all. How can they say that?
3: Well, just it's plainly out of skepticism, not only about what the Bible says, but then also kind of an ignorance of some things that have been found archaeologically in the last few years that kind of knocked those whole theories into a cocked hat, as it were. You know, not only do they just disbelieve the overwhelming evidence in Scripture, but it's interesting that they are not up to date on their own archaeology. In the early 1990s, an inscription was found at the site of the city of Dan in northern Israel that mentions the house of David. Now, this was very important because it was the first time in recent memory that this anything like this had been discovered. And you had a king of the house of David mentioned here, testifying to the fact that David was a historical figure and founded a dynasty of kings. This became hotly debated, and then somebody went back and looked at an inscription that had been found in the late 19th century in the area of Moab, and when they were reexamining that, they found another mention of the house of David and, you know, kings that had descended from the house of David. So to say that David didn't exist or that he didn't exist as a king is contradicted now by two well-attested inscriptions that everybody that is familiar with these inscriptions pretty much now accepts that they talk about the historicity of David. So, you know, I'm just amazed at people can still make statements like this, that David and Solomon did exist, or if they did exist, they weren't kings. The archaeological evidence is pointing exactly in the opposite direction.
2: We need to deal with the first three kings on their own, Saul, David, and his son Solomon, because after that, we're not dealing with a united monarchy anymore. So to review what we went to, because you said the reign of Solomon is actually one of the anchor points for biblical chronology in the Old Testament, what are we talking about historically when we begin with Saul and move on to David and Solomon?
3: Yeah, well, Saul reigned in about 1049 to 1009 B.C. That's when he would die. David would start reigning then in 1009 in Hebron, because he only reigned over Judah at first, 1002 or thereabouts in Jerusalem, and dies about 969 B.C. He reigned for a time with Solomon. You'll remember he put Solomon on the throne before he died. Solomon reigns 971 approximately B.C. to 969. So we have, you know, three kind of 40-year reigns here from Saul to David to Solomon.
2: To what degree do they overlap? Because it seems as though, well, I guess it depends on how you mark the beginning of David's reign with respect to Saul, because they appear to have overlapping kingdoms, even if David is the renegade.
3: Yeah, well, David doesn't actually get acknowledged as king by anybody until after Saul's death. This is in 2 Samuel chapter 2, where David is first acknowledged king. Saul has already died. That's recorded at the end of 1 Samuel in chapter 24. And so in 2 Samuel 2, after Saul's death, the people of Judah come and acknowledge David as their king. They have kind of a rival kingdom that's set up in the north by Saul's descendants. And you have a descendant of Saul that tries to make a kingdom go, but is eventually assassinated. And after he's assassinated, then the elders from the northern tribes come down and acknowledge David as king. And at that point, he becomes king. So there's really no overlap between Saul himself and David, although you do have a little bit of overlap in David's first year with a descendant of Saul on the throne.
2: You mentioned a minute ago that David reigned kind of in two different places, first in Hebron, then in Jerusalem. What's that about?
3: Yeah, well, when he was only king of the tribe of Judah, when they were the only ones that acknowledged him, he was kind of in central Judah in the city of Hebron. After all the tribes acknowledge him as king, David decides to go up and conquer the city of Jerusalem, which had never been permanently conquered by the people of Israel, and so he conquers it and can turn it into a royal city kind of outside of any tribe's control, and that's when Jerusalem first becomes the capital of Israel itself.
2: So this is not most definitely not a tribal issue any longer. This is pan-tribal.
3: Yes. At that point, it's all the tribes of Israel when Jerusalem becomes the capital of the United Kingdom under David and then later under Solomon.
2: How much overlap would you say there really was between David in the latter years of his reign and Solomon, his son, in the early years?
3: Probably about 2 years. We know that David put Solomon on the throne. One of Solomon's half-brothers tried to have himself declared king when David was old and kind of an invalid, and David's roused by Nathan to put Solomon on the throne. Solomon doesn't begin to build the temple until after David's death. You'll remember that it was told to David that he was not allowed to build the temple. And so Solomon begins during the second year of his reign, a number of months into the second year of his reign, fourth year of his reign, I'm sorry, to build the temple. So there's got to be some time when the two of them overlap, probably about 2 years. David dies, and then Solomon makes the move to start building the temple after David's death. So probably they're together 2 years. David gives Solomon some advice. David, we're told at the end of First Chronicles, begins to put together material to build the temple. So, and this is after Solomon is on the throne. So there's probably about a two-year overlap. David dies, and then Solomon builds the temple.
2: With only a minute or so before we take our break, this isn't exactly a chronological question, but I guess it's a basic question that we should answer before moving on to the rest of the kings. What did it mean to be king in ancient Israel such as this?
3: Well, it meant that you were the head of government and what we would think of as every branch of government. You were the chief legislator, you were the chief executor, and you were the chief judge for all the tribes. And so this is why Solomon will make judicial decisions and so forth. And it meant then that you were responsible for all the workings of government and had to appoint all the people under you to carry out all these functions. And ideally, if you did the things that God's law required, this meant that you couldn't just do anything you wanted to do, but you had to do it in line with the regulations laid down already in the law of Moses for kings of what they could and couldn't do. Now, of course, we know that the kings didn't always follow those regulations, but ideally, you weren't an absolute monarch, but you were a king under God and were supposed to follow the rules that he had laid down for kings.
2: When we come back from this break, more with Dr. Andrew Steinman, part three of our six-part weekly series on biblical chronology, today dating the reigns of Israel's and Judah's kings. After Solomon, it's a divided monarchy. It gets a little more complicated. We'll see how we can lay it out historically after this.

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0: Thanks to St. John's Lutheran Church in Corcoran, Minnesota, near the Twin Cities, where Pastor Stephen Briel is the head pastor. They're part of the Issues Etc. 300, a sponsoring congregation of Issues Etc. 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We're talking about biblical chronology today, dating the reigns of Israel and Judah's kings. Dr. Andrew Steinman is our guest, professor of theology and Hebrew at Concordia University, Chicago, author of the new book, From Abraham to Paul, A Biblical Chronology. Dr. Steinman, why does the kingdom divide?
1: The kingdom divides for, I guess, two reasons. We can talk about the reason from God's perspective. Solomon, at the end of his life, was unfaithful, began to, because he had married many foreign wives, also allow them to worship their pagan gods in Jerusalem, and himself began to worship these pagan gods. And so God prophesies that after his death, the kingdom is going to be ripped away from his son, Rehoboam, and given to someone else, and this will be Jeroboam, the king of the first king of the northern tribes of Israel. So from God's viewpoint, it's because of Solomon's unfaithfulness. From kind of a human viewpoint, which we're also given in the book of Kings, Rehoboam tragically refuses to listen to some of the requests of the northern tribes after his father's death. They ask for a reduction in taxation. They say the taxation has been very heavy because of all of Solomon's building projects and ask it to be reduced. And Rehoboam foolishly refuses to do this, follows the advice not of Solomon's advisors who say, yeah, that was true, you should reduce the taxes, but follows the advice of his contemporaries, the younger generation, who says, you got to show them who's boss. So Rehoboam tries to do this, and the northern tribes rebel. So the Bible gives us both kind of the reason from the human viewpoint and from the divine viewpoint as to why the kingdom is divided after Solomon's death.
0: And it is split in, I guess tribe-wise, kind of disproportionately into north and south. How would you describe the political division, both in geographical and political terms, between north and south kingdoms?
1: In geographical terms, it's just north of Jerusalem, basically, where it divides. The southern part still follows Solomon's son Rehoboam, and this includes the tribe of Judah and the tribe of Benjamin. Then the other 10 tribes north of there and the tribes that are east of the Jordan River follow the new king, Jeroboam, in establishing this new kingdom, which will take the title Israel, whereas the kingdom of Judah, as it's known, is just Judah and Benjamin following Solomon's son.
0: Does the Bible, or the way that the narrative unfolds with regard to these two kingdoms, ever indicate which is the proper heir to the United Kingdom?
1: Well, it never really does. I mean, the kings of Judah will always kind of want to be king of the United Kingdom, but it makes it clear, the Book of Kings makes it clear that God, at this point, has purposely divided the kingdom, and he's given the kingdom to Jeroboam in the north and reserve the kingdom of Judah to Rehoboam in the south. And so, you know, the kings of the south don't really have a claim anymore to the northern kingdom because God says this is his doing. and he actually makes promises to Jeroboam in the north, should Jeroboam be faithful to him. Unfortunately, Jeroboam is not faithful, and so those promises are going to fall by the wayside. So it's kind of God's doing. From God's viewpoint, the legitimate heir of these kingdoms is whom he has chosen, and it's Jeroboam in the north, Rehoboam in the south.
0: What does it mean, the divided kingdom, for the worship life of God's people during this time? Because the temple that Solomon had built, that God had commanded to be built, to be the center of the worship life of God's people, is in the south.
1: Yeah, and the people in the north are supposed to come and worship there. And unfortunately, King Jeroboam is a little bit worried about this. He's worried that if his people go down south to worship, that they will once again get a loyalty to Solomon's son Rehoboam and to David's dynasty. And so what he does is he encourages them to commit idolatry, and he sets up golden calves, of all things, the things that they got in trouble with when they left Egypt, the golden calves that he sets up, one in Dan on his northern border and one in Bethel on his southern border, and he urges Israel to worship them instead of worshiping the true God. And so he brings them into idolatry, and this is why God eventually will reject Jeroboam and not give him the things he promised should he have been faithful. But he didn't remain faithful, so the promises of God, of course, which were conditioned on his faithfulness, were not realized by him.
0: Are there competing chronologies that you have to account for, or at least understand, if you are going to accurately make an absolute dating of the kings of both kingdoms?
1: Yes, there are several competing chronologies. The man who kind of did most of the work to figure this out and is best known for figuring this out is Edwin Thiel. And Thiel did a fairly good job. There are a couple problems with his chronology, but it's generally good, and it's the basis on which, off of which most everybody works. But there are other chronologies, one by the Egyptologist Kenneth Kitchen, and another one by an Israeli scholar named Gershon Galil. But the one I think that really has gotten it well is by Roger Young, who lives in your fair city, St. Louis. And in a series of articles published over the past decade or so, Roger Young has shown where Edwin Thiel made a few minor errors and has corrected them, and really has worked out a very tight chronology that fits in with all the biblical data and all the extra-biblical data very exactly, to show that we can know when these kings came and went.
0: Let's talk about that extra-biblical data, if we could. Signposts outside the narrative, the historical narrative of the Old Testament, that may point us or give us a check and a balance on however we're calculating the chronology. Can you give us a couple examples?
1: Yeah, well, for instance, we know that in 853 B.C., at the Battle of Karkar, Ahab was king, and he was defeated. And we can date this from extra-biblical sources, Assyrian sources, of the Assyrian king Shalmaneser. In 841, we know from Shalmaneser III, another king of Assyria, that Jehu paid tribute to him as kind of his vassal. So we can date that. We know in 743 that Azariah, one of the kings of Israel, paid tribute to Tiglath-Pileser III, another Assyrian king. And then Hoshea, his successor, some years later, also paid tribute to the same Assyrian king in 731. And so it's from sources from Assyria, for instance, or later on sources from Babylon, that we can actually get dates that then have to mesh with the kings of Israel because they interacted with these Babylonian or Assyrian kings.
0: So we were talking earlier on about finding archaeological evidence by name of David or the house of David, kings from the house of David. Here we have more of the same. Archaeological evidence outside the biblical narrative that has by name kings mentioned in the biblical narrative.
1: That's right. And so, you know, we can be confident that they existed, that they were kings, that in many cases that what the Bible said happened to these kings actually happened because they were defeated, for instance, by kings from Assyria or kings from Babylon. All these things can be kind of verified at these various touch points because we have these, from archaeology, these records of the Assyrian or Babylonian kings.
0: It's a two-track affair from that point on, if you would, with about 30 seconds. How long does the monarchy per se survive in the South, and how long does the monarchy survive in the North? And then we'll take a break and pick it up right there.
1: In the North, it lasts shorter time. It survives until 723 BC. And then in the South, it lasts a longer time. The Babylonians come in and capture Jerusalem a couple times, finally carrying the people into captivity in 597 BC. So about 150 years or so longer than the North.
0: We'll take a break. When we come back, we've got another 25 minutes with Dr. Andrew Steinman, professor of theology and Hebrew at Concordia University Chicago, author of the new book, From Abraham to Paul, A Biblical Chronology. It's Wednesday afternoon, October the 12th. I'm Todd Wilkin. This is Issues Etc.

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0: Luther had Wartburg. We have Collinsville. 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
2: While Oregon is often known as the home of euthanasia advocate Dr. Jack Kevorkian, it was also the birthplace of a distinctly different type of end-of-life care. The No One Dies Alone program was started in Eugene, Oregon, a decade ago, and spread to other states. The goal of the program? To make sure that any terminally ill patient will not die without the support and presence of another person. Trained volunteers sit with patients who are on their deathbeds. This affirms that people matter and that life matters until the very end.
3: Are you pro-life? 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I'm Marjorie Dannenfelser, president of the Susan B. Anthony List. Thanks for taking a stand.
4: Welcome back. You're listening to Issues Etc. I'm Todd Wilkin. Part three of our six-part series on biblical chronology today, dating the reigns of Israel's and Judah's kings with Dr. Andrew Steinman, professor of theology and Hebrew at Concordia University, Chicago, author of the new book, From Abraham to Paul, A Biblical Chronology. Tell us a little bit about this book. This is really kind of a comprehensive work, very in-depth and well-researched, if I can pay you that compliment. Tell us about From Abraham to Paul.
5: Well, thank you, Todd. Yeah, this is a book that is a culmination of research I've been doing almost my entire career to this point, off and on. And what it does is it argues for a specific chronology based on what we know from the various sources, both the Bible and outside the Bible, as we've been talking about. And I try to show that for virtually every piece of chronological data we have in the Bible, we can use it to date all the events that the Bible talks about. So from Abraham's time through to the end of Paul's life, whenever the Bible gives us a piece of chronological data, we can use that to date the event that it's talking about. And so I go through and talk about all the datable events in the prophets and in the book of Kings and Chronicles and Samuel and, of course, Genesis and Exodus and Deuteronomy and so forth. And then into the New Testament, I talk about how we can know when Jesus was born, how we can date his ministry and the events within his ministry, how we can know when he was crucified and rose again. And then throughout the book of Acts, Luke gives us a lot of material in the book of Acts and how we can use the data from the Bible and the data from outside the Bible in the Roman Empire to date the events of the book of Acts, like Stephen's martyrdom, Paul's conversion, Paul's various missionary journeys, and things like that. And so I try to go through and treat all the various arguments that scholars have made and show you how we can be very certain about when these things took place, sometimes to the exact day, sometimes to the year, sometimes when the Bible is less specific, sometimes just to a range of years, perhaps. But oftentimes the Bible is very specific, and the book gives you kind of the basic arguments for how we can know these things, what scholars have said in the past, and how we can sort through the various scholarly theories to know with certainty what God did in time in our world, especially leading up to and leading out of the life of Christ.
4: The book is called From Abraham to Paul, A Biblical Chronology from Dr. Andrew Steinman. 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Their number is 1-800-325-3040, 1-800-325-3040. Ask for the book From Abraham to Paul, A Biblical Chronology. Were there any particularly difficult riddles or difficulties in the chronology of the kings of either the northern or the southern kingdom, difficult nuts to crack when laying out dates?
5: Yeah, there were several. One was something we talked about last week, just being able to recognize which dating system the kings were using. Were they counting their first partial year as kind of their throne year, that is a year zero, or did they count a partial year as year one? And both systems were used in the ancient Near East, and sometimes kings wouldn't use the same system as their predecessors used. So sorting all that out, paying careful attention to the clues that are given by the biblical writers, that was one thing. Also knowing when they were beginning their year. They didn't begin the year in January like we do. Some places began the year in the spring with the first month of spring. Some began in the first month of fall, and sorting out, again, which was used in Judah, which was used in Israel. Very careful attention to the biblical text yields the fact that in Judah in the south, they were beginning the year in the fall, and in the north in Israel, they were beginning it in the spring, and that's a six-month difference. So you have to be very careful there with that. And then finally, figuring out when kings had co-regencies. We've already talked about a co-regency. That is that David put Solomon on the throne, and Solomon and David were both kings together for a while. Well, we find out that this was done, especially in Judah, fairly frequently, and paying attention, careful attention to the biblical text and what its numbers and its authors are telling us about these periods of co-regencies where we know kings overlap for a while is very important in figuring out this whole system. And so there were a number of tough nuts to crack. With very careful work, one can do this, however. And the scholars that did this, especially Edwin Thiel, who came up with this system, were very brilliant at paying attention to the very detailed text of the Bible and what it was saying in this regard, and came up with very good systems to tell us exactly when these kings came and went.
4: You're also dealing with two parallel, in many ways parallel, narratives, 1 and 2 Kings and 1 and 2 Chronicles. How would you describe the relationship between these two narratives of, in many cases, identical events?
5: Yeah, well, we have to realize the Chronicles is written after the Babylonian exile, and apparently the person who wrote Chronicles had access to the book of Samuel and the book of Kings, 1 and 2 Samuel, 1 and 2 Kings. Oftentimes he quotes them verbatim, almost word for word, but he also has other material that is not in those books that he adds in. And so he overlaps and tells us about especially the kings of Judah. The book of Kings kind of goes back and forth between treating kings of Judah and kings of Israel, and kind of tries to run through all of them by alternating back and forth between them. The book of Chronicles, however, focuses merely on the kings of Judah and follows them, and only mentions the kings of Israel when they kind of interact with the kings of Judah, but he's mainly just following the kings of Judah on down. And so we have to be careful when using him for the kings of Israel, because he's not really treating the kings of Israel.
4: So it comes to an end. You mentioned before the break that kind of in two different stages, the northern and then the southern kingdom, both have trouble with two different foreign powers. Both of them experience an exile, the final one coming in, what was it?
5: 587.
4: 587, the Babylonian exile. Why does this happen, and does it, in effect, bring to an end permanently the monarchy?
5: It does bring the monarchy to an end, that you will never have a king from David's line on the throne in the same way, of course. We could talk about Jesus as a king from David's line, but not in the same way as in the Old Testament. It comes to an end. Again, we could talk about two reasons, and the Bible gives them both. God's reason, and that is he hands Judah over to the Babylonians as a punishment for abandoning him and worshiping other gods, for falling into pagan practices. And certainly this is the reason that the Bible gives. But it also talks about kind of the geopolitics of the time. Babylon eventually defeats the Assyrian Empire, the one that subjugated the northern kingdom, Israel, about 150 years earlier. Babylon's the rising power, and they are pressing to the west. Babylon's east of Jerusalem, so they're pressing to the west, trying to build a big empire, and they are the geopolitical power of the time, and they overrun Judah eventually. They overrun at one time, put a new king on the throne, expect that king to kind of be their puppet. That king, Zedekiah, eventually defies the Babylonian king, and so the Babylonians come in and destroy Jerusalem, take the people captive into Babylon, and bring the monarchy to the end because they can no longer trust it to be their puppet kingdom. So from a kind of a worldly view, a geopolitical view, that's why Judah falls.
4: When is Jerusalem destroyed finally in the Old Testament?
5: It's destroyed in 587 with the fall of the kingdom. The Babylonians destroy the temple. They take the vessels from the temple into captivity. They destroy other things that were too big to take into captivity, like the big bronze sea that the priests were to cleanse themselves in. Too big to take into captivity, so they just destroy it and take it in pieces. It's probably melted down and lost forever. They take the people into captivity in Babylon and resettle them and bring other people into the land to settle the land. You know, it's allowed to be settled by other people, or native peoples in the area that were around begin to press in on this vacant land during the 70 or so years that Israel is going to be in captivity in Babylon.
4: One quick thing with about 30 seconds before our break. After the exile, and we'll do a little of this transition on the other side of the break to the New Testament, the southern kingdom is restored to a shadow of its former self. The northern kingdom, does it ever get restored in any sense?
5: No, the people are taken into captivity and eventually apparently intermarry with the people and kind of lose their identity as Israelites. They were not very faithful anyway, and so they lose their identity for the most part as Israelites, and it's only the people of the southern kingdom that come back and are allowed to live in the land again. Under the Persian kings, Persia will become the empire at that point, but they're the only ones that really retain their identity as part of the people of Israel.
4: Dr. Andrew Steinman is our guest. When we come back, we'll make a little transition from the Old Testament to the New. Before that, we got a question from one of our listeners for Dr. Steinman on a basic question of Old Testament chronology. Then we'll talk about that period between the Testaments, how we know how long this is. The dates get a little clearer the closer we get to that period we know of as the New Testament. Dr. Andrew Steinman is professor of theology and Hebrew at Concordia University, Chicago.
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4: Welcome back. I'm Todd Wilkin. This is Issues Etc. 10 more minutes in part 3 of our 6-part weekly series with Dr. Andrew Steinman on biblical chronology. We're talking about the reigns of Israel's kings, moving from the end of the monarchy in the Old Testament through the exile and the intertestamental period on to the New Testament. Now, before we move on to the New Testament, one question from a listener, Charles in Accident, Maryland, had a question late last week about the dating. I think it deals mostly with the dating of the pre-Abraham, because you start your chronology with Abraham. He writes in part, he says, I was very glad that you asked him why he starts the book with Abraham instead of discussing his timeline beginning with Genesis 1 through chapter 11. What I was less excited about was his answer. Dr. Steinman said that since it's common in the Bible to skip generations and genealogies to make theological points, we can't be sure that it didn't happen in Genesis 1 through 11. He also seemed to suggest that long ages in the genealogies suggest that there were gaps. He says, I've heard this approach before, but I've never found it satisfying. His other concern, he says, is a sense that since people lived an extraordinarily long time in the pre-Abrahamic time, we have to find some way to explain it away. Why, he asks, why could God not grant long life to the patriarchs? Answer, he could. He is, after all, God. Your response to those concerns from Charles in Accident, Maryland?
5: Well, first of all, I don't have any trouble with the long lives of the patriarchs. It's what is meant in those genealogies. When it says so-and-so was so many years old when he brought forth, and then, you know, the name of presumably his son, you know, that he became the father of, etc. Well, in Hebrew, that may mean that he's the direct father of him, but it could well mean he's just the ancestor. So let's say it says so-and-so was 500 years old when he became the father of X. Well, that doesn't mean he, at 500 years of age, X was born as his son. It just means at 500 years of his age, he had a son, and it eventually led up to X. He could have skipped several generations. So I don't have any trouble with the numbers or that people could have lived that long. It's just that we don't know whether that means he was the direct father of somebody or just the ancestor, and the Hebrew could mean either. Secondly, with regard to the generations, it's if you look at the generations very closely, where it traces from Adam down to Noah, and then from Noah's son Shem down to Abraham, the thing you find that is a little bit suspicious is that there's exactly 10 generations from Adam to Noah, and Enoch is number 7. Enoch, this very important man who walked with God, you know, the only man in Genesis that talks about in that way. Well, 7's an important number, 10's an important number. And then you go to the number of generations from Seth to Abraham, and it's 10 again. And it looks suspiciously like the author is skipping some generations in order to come up, make Enoch 7, and they have 10 total generations in each one of these genealogical lists. And so Was there actually 10, or was he manipulating this to get 10 the way that other authors do in the Bible too? I mentioned that last time. It's not saying it's wrong, but it's saying we can't be certain just by adding up all those numbers that that's how many years there were. He may have been saying so-and-so was so many years old when he became the ancestor of somebody. Well, then there's a whole gap of years that we don't know how to fill in if that is the case. And the problem here is we simply can't know whether he's skipping generations or not, and so we can't be certain on any type of genealogy like that.
10: So there may well be 10 generations between Adam and Noah and between Seth and Abraham, but there may be a fair bit more than that.
5: Right.
10: Okay. Let's talk about the intertestamental period, if we could. Kind of, we know that the Babylonian exile is 75 years. Does that give us kind of another minor anchor point for leading up to the post-exilic period?
5: Well, we have to be careful. Jeremiah talks about the number of years, and he gives it a round number, 70. But yeah, we can, if we look very carefully at the information given in the Bible, we can know the number of years because some of these events are given to us. What is hard is knowing exactly when the return of the exiles came about. We know when they were taken into exile. The problem is the Bible is not specific. The book of Ezra is not specific about the year that they came back. Now, I published an article and then kind of filled this out a little bit more in my Ezra Nehemiah commentary from Concordia about how we can probably know when they came back. But it has to do with knowing about the sabbatical years and taking that into account, because they counted the sabbatical years after the exile from the time they returned to the land. This is given in the Law of Moses. When you enter the land, you start counting. So the sabbatical years are on a different cycle after the exile than before the exile. And by knowing that cycle and counting backwards to when it must have begun, because it had to begin during the reign of Cyrus the Great, well, there's only one possibility. And so using...
10: Thanks for listening to the Best of Issues, etc. 24/7. We interrupt the current segment to bring you the live broadcast of Issues, etc. You can hear the interrupted segment again in its entirety at 5 p.m. Central, immediately after the live broadcast of Issues, etc. Again, thanks for listening. Issues, etc. Live is next.

0: The hymn of the day for the 21st Sunday after Pentecost, Holy God, we praise your name. In the gospel reading for this coming Sunday, Jesus talks about Caesar and what we owe him versus what we owe God. Greetings and welcome to Issues Etc. live on this Tuesday afternoon, October the 13th. I'm Todd Wilkin. Thanks for tuning us in. Pastor Peter Bender will walk us through the propers for the 21st Sunday after Pentecost. Then we'll go to the 20th Sunday after Trinity, the one-year lectionary, with Dr. John Bombaro. Pastor Peter Bender is pastor of Peace Lutheran Church in Sussex, Wisconsin. He's director of the Concordia Catechetical Academy. Peter, welcome back.
1: Good to be with you, Todd.
0: We like to focus on the catechism connections. What are we in store for in this set of propers?
1: I appreciated your introduction, that famous passage of Jesus, "Render to Caesar the things that are Caesar's." Both the Old Testament and the gospel for the day connect under this theme, "Render to Caesar the things that are Caesar's." In the Old Testament reading, most especially, we can discuss the table of duties concerning civil government and citizens. Of course, that falls under the fourth commandment, but we'll take a look at the table of duties and the doctrine of the two kingdoms, the spiritual kingdom or the right-hand kingdom and the secular kingdom or the left-hand kingdom. And in both kingdoms, God is in charge for the honor of his name and for the sake of his people. So we'll take a look at that under the Old Testament reading in particular as Cyrus the Great is raised up by God for the sake of his people and to declare the honor of the Lord's name. In the epistle for the day, we will have a little bit of a discussion on this life of the patient endurance in the work of faith and the labor of love and the steadfast hope that is ours in Christ Jesus. And as such, we're going to take a look at the Lord's Prayer and the explanations of Luther in the Small Catechism. And we've already said that the gospel for the day has to do with the, rendering to Caesar the things that are Caesar's in this challenge that the Pharisees put to Jesus, you know, is it lawful to pay taxes or not? But there's also something else we need to deal with. They're challenging Jesus here, and they're claiming great piety. And so in the gospel for the day, we'll also want to talk about hypocrisy and what it means to lie and deceive by God's name under the second commandment. And because we never want to set up our preachings in such a way that on a Sunday morning, the only thing that we're doing, we're bashing the Pharisees and we're bashing the unbelievers out there, and we don't turn the call to repentance into ourselves. And so we're going to talk about hypocrisy. What does it mean to lie and deceive by God's name? And the call to repentance for us, and then confession and absolution that flows out of that as part and parcel of the baptismal life. So those are some of the catechism themes that we'll look at for today.
0: What do we find in our Old Testament reading, Isaiah 45, 1 through 7?
1: Isaiah writes, "Thus says the Lord to his anointed, to Cyrus, whose right hand I have grasped, to subdue nations before him, and to loose the belts of kings, to open doors before him, that gates may not be closed. I will go before you and level the exalted places. I will break in pieces the doors of bronze and cut through the bars of iron. I will give you the treasures of darkness and the hoards in the secret places, that you may know that it is I, the Lord, the God of Israel, who call you by your name. For the sake of my servant Jacob and Israel, my chosen, I call you by your name. I name you, though you do not know me. I am the Lord, and there is no other. Besides me, there is no God. I equip you, though you do not know me, that people may know from the rising of the sun and from the west that there is none besides me. I am the Lord, and there is no other. I form light and create darkness. I make well-being and create calamity. I am the Lord who does all these things." There's our Old Testament reading for this particular Sunday. And Todd, notice who is running the verbs here. It is the Lord who has anointed Cyrus to be that great king of the Persian Empire. What do we know about Cyrus? Well, he's called Cyrus the Great. He was raised up by God to defeat the Babylonians. His reign was about 559 BC to 530 BC.

exiles to return. So the Persian Empire replaced the Babylonian Empire. And notice how that Old Testament reading begins. Thus says the Lord to his anointed, to Cyrus, whose right hand I have grasped. So you get this picture of the Lord grasping Cyrus by his right hand for what purpose? To subdue nations before him, to loose belts of kings. He says, I will go before you. I will break in pieces the doors of bronze. I will give you the treasures of darkness, that you may know that it is I, the Lord, the God of Israel, who call you by your name. And so this is a wonderful exposition of the doctrine of the two kingdoms. In this case, the secular kingdom or the left-hand kingdom. It is the Lord God who raised up Cyrus to be king, that you may know that it is I, the Lord, the God of Israel, who call you by your name. For the sake of my servant Jacob and Israel, my chosen, I call you by your name. I name you. And this wonderful phrase, I name you, though you do not know me. And I would argue that Jesus' teaching on civil authority, coupled with St. Paul's teaching on civil authority, and we have an example of it here in Isaiah, means that it is God who raises up every civil authority. Now, sometimes those civil authorities are wicked tyrants, and as such, the people are receiving the kind of ruler and governor that they deserve. But nonetheless, it is God who is raising him up. The authorities that exist have been established by God, St. Paul says. And notice the reasons here. This passage is a primer on the table of duties concerning civil government and citizens. And the two significant reasons for the Lord to raise up Cyrus. Number one, for the sake of his people, my servant Jacob. That's why he's raising up Cyrus. That's why the Babylonian Empire collapsed. That's why the Persian Empire ascended. And that's why the exiles were allowed to go back, for the sake of my servant Jacob. And number two, that people may know that there is no other God but the Lord. And you have this so often in Isaiah's prophecy, you know, I am the Lord and there is no other. And so God raises up Cyrus for those purposes. If we take a look at St. Paul's writings in Romans that are included in the table of duties from the catechism. Remember what Paul went through. He was a Roman citizen, and he declares that his citizenship is in heaven, but he was not adverse to using his Roman citizenship in order to get out of trouble and to further the cause of the gospel. So he continues to do those kinds of things. And so you have that reflected in the table of duties. It's Romans 13, 1 through 4. Everyone must submit himself to the governing authorities, for there is no authority except that which God has established. The authorities that exist have been established by God. Now, that is a remarkable statement. There is no authority except that which God has established. And it's not just that he establishes, you know, believers as earthly rulers. And the unbelievers, well, they came about, what, by Satan or someone like that? No, it is God who establishes all civil rulers, even the most wicked of tyrants. Everyone must submit to himself to the governing authorities. There is no authority except that which God has established. He goes on to say, consequently, he who rebels against the authority is rebelling against what God has instituted. And those who do so will bring judgment on themselves. Here, I think we must ask ourselves the question, why does God raise up whom he raises up? And I would argue that he does so for the reasons given in this prophecy from Isaiah. Always for the sake of his people. We may not know the outcome of a political election or what's going to happen with this ruler or that ruler, or this president or that governor coming to power. But one thing we must know for certain, that God intends to work in all things for the good of his people, for the good of his church. Sometimes, as I said, that will mean judgment upon a nation of people because of the kind of rulers that are raised up. But

0: ultimately, in the end, it is for the sake of his church and for the honor of his name. So Paul goes on in that table of duties section from Romans 13 to say, rulers hold no terror for those who do right, but for those who do wrong. Do you want to be free from fear of the one in authority? Then do what is right, and he will commend you. For he is God's servant to do you good. But if you do wrong, be afraid, for he does not bear the sword for nothing. He is God's servant, an agent of wrath to bring punishment on the wrongdoers. So what the table of duties asserts is what we see playing out concretely in the actions of such individuals as Daniel and Shadrach, Meshach, and Abednego during the Babylonian captivity, how they served in civil government and honored the civil authority, though the civil authority was no believer in Yahweh whatsoever. But they served faithfully out of love for their Lord as a confession of their faith in him for the good of the people. You see that then playing out in the New Testament as well. Jesus submits himself to Pontius Pilate. Now, what a stark confession this is in his action. It's in John's Passion that Pilate says to Jesus, do you not know I have the power to crucify you and the power to release you? And Jesus agrees with him, but he says, you would have no power against me unless it had been given you from above. So if I apply this little template of the two significant reasons for the Lord raising up Cyrus to then what happened to Jesus, who was crucified under Pontius Pilate, this civil ruler, Pontius Pilate, acted in God's stead, declaring Jesus innocent. He served as a civil authority for the sake of God's people and for the redemption of the world through the sacrifice of Christ upon the cross. And in Jesus' faithful confession to the end, he declared and confessed, there is no other God but the Lord. And I often remark in studying the Passion, particularly according to St. John, is that you see in Pontius Pilate, you know, this man who asked the question, what is truth? You see in him, by the grace of God, though he is not a believer, you see him confessing the truth. He says of Jesus, I find no fault in him. Three times he says it in John's Passion. He says, behold the man, Jesus is the true man. And he crucifies Jesus with that title, Jesus of Nazareth, the King of the Jews. What I have written, he says, I have written. That's who he really is, the Messiah of the Jews, the Son of God, the Savior of the world. So here's an example in the Passion of our Lord, how God works in all things for his ultimate good, the salvation of the world. He works through the civil rulers. I mean, that was the most dastardly crime ever committed, that the innocent Son of God should be sentenced to death by crucifixion. But it was God's plan to use the evil motives of men to accomplish his greater purposes. This is why when we're called to be citizens, you know, give to Caesar what is Caesar's and to God what is God's, or what Paul says at the conclusion here of the Romans 13 passage, it is necessary to submit to the governing authorities. Or what he says to Titus, you know, remind the people to be subject to rulers and authorities, to be obedient, to be ready to do whatever is good. Or what Peter says in 1 Peter 2, submit yourselves for the Lord's sake to every authority instituted among men, whether to the king as the supreme authority or to governors who are sent by him to punish those who do wrong and to commend those who do right. Or what Paul says to Timothy in his first letter, I urge, first of all, that requests, prayers, intercession, and thanksgiving be made for everyone, for kings and for all those in authority, that we may live peaceful and quiet lives in all godliness and holiness. When Paul and Peter speak this way in the New Testament epistles, it is enjoining upon us as individual Christians and upon the church to live by faith in God's promises, that he will accomplish his good even through civil rulers that may be at enmity with God and might reject the Lord Jesus. Since he did that when Jesus was crucified under Pontius Pilate, we can be assured that God will work through civil rulers for the sake of his people, for the sake of his church, and for the confession that there is no other God but the Lord.
1: 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He's walking us through the propers for the 21st Sunday after Pentecost, a three-year lectionary, and referencing Luther's catechisms. We'll get to our epistle reading in 1 Thessalonians 1 next.

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0: Since the scriptures are not just for conveying information, but for preaching Christ, the scriptures need a preacher. Put another way, someone can read all of the scriptures and say, well, that's nice, but what does this have to do with me? The preacher's job is to say, all this is for you. The job of the preacher is to take what the scriptures say about Jesus and give them to you. That's from the Issues, Etc. Book of the Month for October, Soundbite Theology, How to Talk Like a Christian by Joel Meyer. 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Pastor Peter Bender is our guest. We are walking through the propers for the 21st Sunday after Pentecost. Our epistle reading is 1 Thessalonians 1, 1 through 10.
1: Paul, Silvanus, and Timothy, to the Church of the Thessalonians and God the Father and the Lord Jesus Christ, grace to you and peace. We give thanks to God always for all of you, constantly mentioning you in our prayers, remembering before our God and Father your work of faith and labor of love and steadfastness of hope in our Lord Jesus Christ. For we know, brothers, loved by God, that he has chosen you because our gospel came to you not only in word, but also in power and in the Holy Spirit and with full conviction. You know what kind of men we proved to be among you for your sake, and you became imitators of us and of the Lord, for you received the word in much affliction with the joy of the Holy Spirit, so that you became an example to all the believers in Macedonia and Achaia. For not only has the word of the Lord sounded forth from you in Macedonia and Achaia, but your faith in God has gone forth everywhere, so that we need not say anything. For they themselves report concerning us the kind of reception we had among you, and how you turned to God from idols to serve the living and true God, and to wait for his Son from heaven, whom he raised from the dead, Jesus, who delivers us from the wrath to come. This is the word of the Lord. Now, Todd, Paul opens with a greeting and a celebration of faith in Christ that he and his fellow ministers share with the Thessalonians, saying that he prays for them constantly. And this passage from 1 Thessalonians chapter 1 is often used at pastors' anniversary celebrations, or if they bid farewell and Godspeed to their pastor as he takes another call. You can hear the deep affection that Paul has for the Thessalonians and they for him. I love this phrase, your work of faith and labor of love and steadfast hope in our Lord Jesus. What does this mean? Your work of faith. Interesting expression, isn't it? The work of faith. These are the things that flow from faith. See, faith in Christ, the miracle of faith, is created by the gospel. But as Luther would say, faith is a busy and active thing. And so faith is always engaged in the labor of love for the benefit of others. So throughout this epistle reading, Paul is asserting that they who were brought to faith in Christ by the gospel, the Holy Spirit lives within them, and the life that they live as they imitate him is bearing witness to the gospel that they themselves believe, and it's bearing witness to that gospel to others. So you've got faith that's active in love, and then there's this steadfast hope in our Lord Jesus Christ. You know, the blessed hope of being delivered from this veil of tears, the ultimate victory over death and the grave. And then this phrase, God has chosen you. Our gospel came to you in power and in the Holy Spirit and with full conviction. Now, when Paul says that, you know, our gospel came to you not only in word, but also in power, he's not separating the Holy Spirit from the word of the gospel, but rather he's joining the two together. In other words, it is as if he were saying, our gospel is not just word, you know, inert word, information. Our gospel is power, by which the Holy Spirit brings about faith, repentance, and gives us conviction and certainty. So he's not at all separating the word of the gospel from the Holy Spirit, but rather joining them tightly together. For this word is living and active, as the apostle says in Hebrews, you know, sharper than any two-edged sword. All right. So you became imitators of us and of the Lord Jesus, Paul says. Now, what does that mean? He is talking about how Christianity, while we say we're saved by faith alone in Christ alone, faith is never alone. I mean, the preaching of the gospel, the oral word has created it. The gifts of baptism, whereby we're joined to the death and resurrection of Christ, the daily significance of our baptism, to live in contrition and repentance for the forgiveness of our sins and the renewal of the new man in us, the Lord's Supper, whereby we kneel together, confess our sins together, forgive one another together, celebrate the common confession of faith in Christ together, and are strengthened in faith and in love by the Lord's blessed body and blood. See, those are external activities. And then, of course, what Paul is extolling here is prayer, the life of prayer. You think about Jesus every day. He prayed in the morning. He prayed in the evening. This rhythm and ritual of prayer was so significant for him. And the apostles mirrored that. And Paul bids the Philippian congregation and the Thessalonian congregation and the Ephesian congregation and the Corinthian congregation to imitate him. So here in Thessalonians, you became imitators of us and of the Lord Jesus. He's talking about the life of prayer, enduring affliction patiently, and in living from the word of the gospel. So this is the source then of the joy of the Holy Spirit that Paul speaks of. Then this phrase follows after, you became examples to all believers in Macedonia and Achaia. So there's this, like, you know, we made the paper chains that went on Christmas trees and so forth. Well, Jesus' life was mirrored in Paul. The Thessalonians saw what Paul did and they imitated him. And now those others in Macedonia and Achaia are seeing the gospel confessed by word and deed in the Thessalonican congregation. So you became examples to all believers in Macedonia and Achaia. Their faith in Christ was in evidence in how they prayed, how they confessed, how they preached, how they showed acts of mercy, how they endured persecution patiently, how they prayed for the civil authorities, how they submitted in every way to the governing authorities, as long as they did not deny their confession of faith in Christ. This is how their faith in Christ went everywhere, as it were. Their example of pious, God-fearing, patient endurance gave witness that they had turned from idols to serve the living and true God. So this epistle ends with the declaration that we serve the living and true God as we wait for his Son from heaven, who will deliver us from the wrath to come. Now, I would say that Paul extols the concrete life of prayer that is articulated in the small catechism of Luther. Under the Lord's Prayer, his explanations, because the Lord's Prayer begins, "Our Father," his explanations are all in the first person plural. So with these words, God tenderly invites us to believe. And God's name is kept holy when the word of God is taught in its truth and purity. And we, as the children of God, also lead holy lives according to it. I like to say that in that pronoun, our Father who art in heaven, the first and most important person in that pronoun is Jesus. In our baptism, we are joined to him. And in our baptism, we are joined to one another in Christ. So the plural pronouns in the Lord's Prayer and in those explanations in the Catechism to the Lord's Prayer are making that point. And so when Paul speaks the way he does in 1 Thessalonians chapter 1 in this epistle, you can see that fellowship that they share together in Christ. So if you think about the Lord's Prayer explanations and our baptismal identity, God's name is hallowed, and his kingdom comes, and his will is done when we are baptized, converted and baptized in the name of the Father and of the Son and of the Holy Spirit, so that we have the kind of boldness and access to God that Luther talks about in his introduction to the Lord's Prayer. With these words, God tenderly invites us to believe that he is our true Father and that we are his true children, so that with all boldness and confidence, we may ask him as dear children ask their dear Father. So you think about the Lord's Prayer in every context in which the Lord's Prayer is used in the church, it takes on fuller meaning. And you think about at a baptism, we pray the Lord's Prayer because there a child is of God is being created, our Father who art in heaven. God's name is being hallowed as his name is placed on the child or on the adult catechumen. His kingdom is coming to them. He's giving them his Holy Spirit so that by his grace they believe his holy word and then lead godly lives here in time and there in eternity. That's what Paul is talking about, your work of faith, labor of love, steadfastness of hope in our Lord Jesus Christ. And that is the will of God, isn't it? That he breaks and hinders every evil plan and purpose of devil, world, and flesh, which do not want us to hallow God's name or let his kingdom come. And when he strengthens and keeps us firm in his word and faith until we die, this is his good and gracious will. You see Paul praying for that in this epistle. And you also, in this epistle, see the concrete expression of the things for which we pray in the Lord's Prayer, according to the Small Catechism, that are manifest. I think that in the fifth petition of the Lord's Prayer, forgive us our trespasses as we forgive those who trespass against us. We should understand that in a churchly way, that when the congregation of the baptized faithful gather together for the Lord's preaching and the Lord's Supper, it is an assembly of the mutual conversation and consolation of Christian brethren, where we confess our sins to one another, lay down our grievances, and share together Christ's forgiveness. That liturgical action in the divine service of confessing corporately, of receiving the Lord's absolution or declaration of grace corporately, of kneeling at the table of our Lord corporately, is an expression of the fellowship that we share and what this passage is speaking about. We pray in this petition that our Father in heaven would not look at our sins or deny our prayer because of them. We're neither worthy of the things for which we pray, nor have we deserved them, but we ask that he would give them all to us by grace, for we daily sin much and surely deserve nothing but punishment. Isn't that a humble acquiescence to what the Word of God says about each of us and the church as a whole? We're a congregation of forgiven sinners, and we live every moment of our day by faith in the forgiveness of sins. And certainly that is what Paul is extolling in this passage from 1 Thessalonians chapter 1. You know, you became an example to all believers. Not only has the word of the Lord sounded forth in you, but your faith in God has gone forth everywhere, by word, by deed. You turn to God from idols to serve the living and true God, and to wait for his Son from heaven, whom he raised from the dead, Jesus, who delivers us from the wrath to come. And so you see that at the end of the Lord's Prayer explanations from the Small Catechism, you know, although we are attacked by devil, world, and flesh, false belief, despair, other great shame and vice, we pray that we may finally overcome all of them and win the victory and deliver us from the evil one when our last hour comes, that he would give us a blessed end and graciously take us from this valley of sorrow in heaven. And so St. Paul speaks of that confident hope here in 1 Thessalonians chapter 10.
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0: God won't give you more than you can handle, or the power of prayer. 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
1: 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Mount Calvary Lutheran, Eola, Texas. Christ the Shepherd Lutheran, Alpharetta, Georgia. 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Pastor Peter Bender is our guest. We are looking forward to Sunday morning according to the three lectionary and Luther's catechisms. We come to our gospel reading of Matthew 22, verse 15 and following. Then the Pharisees went and plotted how to entangle him in his words. And they sent their disciples to him along with the Herodians, saying, "Teacher, we know that you are true, and teach the way of God truthfully, and you do not care about anyone's opinion, for you are not swayed by appearances. Tell us then what you think. Is it lawful to pay taxes to Caesar or not?" But Jesus, aware of their malice, said, "Why do you put me to the test, you hypocrites? Show me the coin for the tax." And they brought him a denarius. And Jesus said to them, "Whose likeness and inscription is this?" They said, "Caesar's." Then he said to them, "Therefore render to Caesar the things that are Caesar's, and to God the things that are God's." And when they heard it, they marveled, and they left him and went away.
4: Todd, I think the pastor has to make a decision on this Sunday as to what direction to take his sermon, because we could go in a lot of different directions. You can see the obvious connection to the Old Testament reading for the day, where Cyrus the Great is raised up by God to do God's bidding, even though Cyrus doesn't believe in the Lord. So the authorities that exist have been established by God. And Jesus reinforces that here. You know, he asks for the denarius, whose inscription is on it, whose likeness is this. They said Caesar's. So he says, render to Caesar the things that are Caesar's, and to God the things that are God's. I mean, some things belong to Caesar. You're supposed to pay taxes. You're supposed to honor the civil authorities. You're to obey the laws of the land, as long as they don't obey the laws of or disobey the laws of God. So we must obey God rather than men, but in every other way, we are to submit to the civil authorities. So we could take the preaching in that direction and talk a lot about the two kingdoms and look at the table of duties and talk about civil government and citizens and how it is a labor of love out of our faith in Christ to even serve in civil office and to exercise the right of franchise as Christians. But what I'd like to do now is actually take this in a different direction. It says at the outset, the Pharisees went and plotted how to entangle Jesus in his words. I wish to focus upon the sin of hypocrisy, which the Pharisees were guilty of. They lied and deceived by God's name. This narrative is very different from when the rich young man comes to Jesus and kneels before him and says, "Good teacher, what must I do to be saved?" He may be imbued with works righteousness when he asks that question, but he's asking that question genuinely. You know, "Good teacher, what must I do to be saved?" He is sincere about the question. The Pharisees and the Herodians sent to Jesus are not sincere. It is made clear by Matthew that they were trying to entangle Jesus in his words. So they were lying and deceiving when they asked the question, "Teacher, we know that you are true and teach the way of God truthfully, and you do not care about anyone's opinion. For you are not swayed by appearances, or you do not look at people's faces. Tell us then, what do you think? Is it lawful to pay taxes to Caesar or not?" And you know what's behind their question. If he says, "Yes, it's lawful to pay taxes to Caesar," they can accuse him, as they did for, you know, the tax collectors, that he's in league with the Romans and he's not faithful to Yahweh. If, on the other hand, he says you shouldn't pay taxes to Caesar, then they have an accusation they can bring before the Romans that he is an insurrectionist, he is a rebel, he should be imprisoned and put to death. So they are totally disingenuous, and they are lying and deceiving by God's name. This is second commandment stuff. You know, "You shall not misuse the name of the Lord your God." The Small Catechism says we should fear and love God so that we do not curse, swear, use satanic arts, lie or deceive by his name. That's what they were doing. They were to call upon God's name rightly and pray, praise, and give thanks, but they were lying and deceiving by God's name. So if I can take you into the Large Catechism, what Luther has to say here, he says that the basic meaning of the second commandment, what is meant by taking God's name in vain or misusing God's name, answer briefly, it means misusing God's name when we call upon the Lord God, no matter how, in order to deceive or do wrong of any kind. And that's precisely what the Pharisees were doing. Luther goes on, "Therefore, this commandment makes this point. God's name must not be appealed to falsely or taken upon the lips, while the heart knows well enough, or should know, that the truth of the matter is different. This is what happens when people who take oaths in court, where one side lies against the other, for God's name cannot be misused worse than for the support of falsehood and deceit." And I would say in this regard, when it comes to Luther's explanation, and the second commandment specifically, you know, taking the Lord's name in vain, it's not simply the use of his name, like Jesus Christ or Lord God Almighty or Heavenly Father, but anyone who is named by God, who lies or deceives in any way, even if God's name is not on his lips, is still transgressing the second commandment. Now, Luther says in the Large Catechism two things about the breaking of this commandment. The first he mentions is false oaths. Misuse of the divine name happens first in worldly business and in matters that concern money, possessions, and honor. This applies publicly in court, in the market, or wherever else people make false oaths in God's name or pledge their souls in any matter. But his second example directly hits the Pharisees and their plot to entangle Jesus. false doctrine. He says the greatest abuse occurs in spiritual matters. These have to do with the conscience. When false preachers rise up and offer their lying vanities as God's word. All this is dressing up oneself with God's name or making a pretty show or claiming to be right. This is true whether it happens in common worldly business or in higher refined matters of faith and doctrine. And surely that's what the Pharisees were doing when the Herodians asked the question, "Teacher, we know that you are true and teach the way of God truthfully." They don't believe that for a minute. Yet they're using those words to try to ensnare and entrap Jesus, and as such, violating the second commandment.
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0: In 1521, at the Diet of Worms, Martin Luther was asked to recant his writings. Luther responded, "Unless I am convinced from the sacred scriptures that I am in error, I cannot and will not recant. 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
0: Welcome back to Issues Etc. I'm Todd Wilkin. Pastor Peter Bender is our guest. We're looking forward to Sunday morning according to the three-year lectionary and Luther's catechisms. So, Peter, what do catechism connections to this gospel reading in Matthew 22 teach us about repentance?
4: Well, here, Todd, I just think it's so important that we can correctly criticize the Pharisees. And, you know, they're our favorite whipping boy, I think, in preaching, because of their works righteousness. But unless we turn the word of God upon ourselves in the call to repentance to show us our sin in these matters, how are we like the Pharisees? How do we lie or deceive by God's name or put up, as Luther says in the Large Catechism, you know, a great show to cover up what we really are? And so we've got to have the call to repentance that turns in upon us. And in the catechism, it says of confession that it has two parts. First, that we confess our sins honestly, sincerely, without obfuscation, without rationalization, how we have taken the Lord's name in vain, how we have not prayed as we ought, how we have not laid all of our requests before God, how we have not defended others and spoken well of them or explained everything that they've done in the kindest way, how we have not lived in forgiveness and a spirit of mercy and compassion, but rather how we have been judgmental and how we have tried to ensnare people in similar ways that the Pharisees tried to ensnare Jesus. So confession has first two parts. First, that we confess our sins, and second, that we receive absolution. And in that section of the Catechism on Confession, consider your place in life according to the Ten Commandments. Are you a father, mother, son, daughter, husband, wife, or worker? Those are the offices, the stations in life where we are called to live faithfully as Christians, using God's name rightly, honestly, sincerely, and for the benefit of others. The catechism goes on, you know, have you been disobedient? Have you been unfaithful or lazy, hot-tempered, rude, or quarrelsome? Have you hurt someone by your words or deeds? Surely the Pharisees were trying to hurt Jesus, but so often we as Christians tend to hurt those who are the closest to us in marriage, in family, and our brothers and sisters in the congregation. So use the catechism that way to be an occasion for self-examination. And this is what the catechism is describing under the last part of baptism, its daily significance. You know, baptizing indicates that the old Adam in us should by daily contrition and repentance be drowned and die with all sins and evil desires, and that a new man should daily emerge and arise to live before God in righteousness and purity forever. So, you know, think about the whole scope of readings that we've had on this particular Sunday, how we so often chafe at being citizens under the civil government that we have, using our words not constructively, but destructively when we talk about our civil rulers and when we engage in political discourse and discussion. Just like the Pharisees, we tend to use our words to dress up things and make them appear right, to justify ourselves and to inflate ourselves. So these are all ways in which we need to be called to repentance on this Sunday, that we might receive the pure word of Jesus, who forgives our sin, that our faith in him might be strengthened, and out of that strengthening of faith, our love for others increased. And that's the daily significance of the baptismal life. We were buried with him through baptism into death, in order that just as Christ was raised from the dead through the glory of the Father, we too may live a new life. And that new life is lived by daily contrition and repentance, by confession and absolution, by the life of humble prayer. Take up the Lord's Prayer, as we discussed with the epistle for the day. Learn to pray those petitions and to see our neighbor and our brothers and sisters in Christ in all of those petitions. You know, hallowed be thy name, thy kingdom come. Forgive us our trespasses as we forgive those. Lead us not into temptation, but deliver us from evil. So all of these are ways in which we can direct and apply the readings for the day to the members of our congregation in the call to humble contrition and repentance and faith in Christ.
0: What would you say about the collect for this coming Sunday?
4: Well, I would say this. Under both the spiritual and secular kingdoms, the right and left-hand kingdoms, God is our ruler and guide. And we pray for mercy from him as our protector. You notice ruler, guide, protector, that kind of echoes language of civil ruler, but also of spiritual ruler. And so we pray that we may so pass through things temporal that are fleeting and passing away, that we lose not the things eternal. And that's what God's governance in the civil authority is for, and it's also what his governance in the spiritual realm is for. So the collect says, O God, the protector of all who trust in you, have mercy on us, that with you as our ruler and guide, we may so pass through things temporal, that we lose not the things eternal. Through Jesus Christ, your Son, our Lord, who lives and reigns with you in the Holy Spirit, one God, now and forever. Amen.
0: Pastor Peter Bender is pastor of Peace Lutheran Church in Sussex, Wisconsin, and director of the Concordia Catechetical Academy. Peter, thank you very much.
4: Thank you, Todd, so much.
0: In hour two of Issues Etc., we will look forward to Sunday morning according to the one-year lectionary, I guess it would be Dr. John Bombaro. We'll work our way toward the reading in Matthew 22, the parable of the wedding feast. Stay tuned.

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0: The hymn, Soul, Adorn Yourself with Gladness, it speaks there in that first stanza about this amazing banquet. Well, Jesus describes that amazing banquet. This parable of the wedding feast is really hardly a parable at all. It's the Father, the King, throwing a wedding feast for his Son, Jesus. Welcome back to Issues Etc., coming to you live from the studios of Lutheran Public Radio in Collinsville, Illinois. I'm Todd Wilkin. Thanks for tuning us in. We'll be looking forward to Sunday morning according to the one-year lectionary, the 20th Sunday after Trinity. Dr. John Bombaro joins us. He's senior pastor at St. James Lutheran Church in Lafayette, Indiana, a Navy chaplain serving the U.S. Marine Corps and author of the new book, Prex Eucharistica, Prayers of Preparation and Thanksgiving for Holy Communion. John, welcome back.
1: Thank you, Todd, for the welcome.
0: The one-year series in this case trails the three-year series with this gospel reading of Matthew 22 and the parable of the wedding feast, which has a somewhat puzzling ending. How do the lectionary texts serve the gospel on this 20th Sunday?
1: Well, I think that we'll find for the 20th Sunday after Trinity, they're going to revolve around themes of divine invitation, spiritual readiness, and living wisely in response to God's grace. It begins with the Old Testament lesson from Isaiah 55 and the free universal invitation. So Yahweh extends a gracious invitation to all who thirst to come to the waters to buy wine and milk without money. That is the hallmark of everlasting covenant of grace in Christ Jesus. It calls for repentance, seeking the Lord while he may be found, and highlighting that God's ways and thoughts transcend human logic. And then we'll hear from St. Paul in Ephesians 5 about the need to walk wisely and abide clothed in the Spirit of Christ. The apostle exhorts the baptized to walk circumspectly, redeeming the time in these evil days, and to do so discerning the Lord's will and being filled with the Holy Spirit rather than worldly excess. And so it emphasizes the epistle, that is, joyful thanksgiving and submissive reverence. And then this brings us, as you said, to the Holy Gospel from St. Matthew chapter 22, the famous parable of the wedding feast and the wedding garment. Our Lord Jesus tells of a king who invites guests to the wedding banquet for his son. When the original invitees reject the call, the invitation goes out broadly to all. However, a guest who enters without a garment, that is to say, the wedding garment, is cast out, illustrating that while the invitation is open, true participation requires being properly clothed and abiding in it. So all of our texts will come to converge on and be fulfilled in Christ Jesus. It starts with the depiction of our Lord as the host, as the bridegroom, and as the feast. Isaiah's invitation to the free banquet by wine and milk without money, and the king's wedding feast in Matthew, both of these things meet in Christ. Jesus is the divine bridegroom and the true substance of the feast, his flesh given for the life of the world. Salvation offered freely in Isaiah is realized through Christ's atoning sacrifice, fulfilling the new and everlasting covenant. The tension in the gospel that many are called, but one lacks the required garment, that too is resolved in Christ. Scripturally, the wedding garment provided by the king symbolizes the righteousness of Christ bestowed upon believers through the gift of faith. We see this in Galatians 3:27, clothe yourselves with Christ. For us, we know that that begins in the waters of holy baptism. For as many of us have been baptized into Christ, have been clothed with Christ. And we cannot enter the kingdom on our own merits or self-righteousness. We can't be presumptuous in this way. Christ himself is the garment that grants us fitness for the royal banquet, of course, evocative of Holy Communion. The epistle's call to walk wisely and be filled with the Spirit provides the practical reality of wearing the garment in daily life. Because Christ has redeemed us and brought us to his feast, we, the baptized, live out that calling by redeeming the time, yielding to the Holy Spirit, and offering perpetual praise through Christ to the Father.
0: What is our introit?
1: It comes from Psalm 48, verse 1, 9 through 11, and the antiphon is a liturgical text. The Lord is righteous in all he has done, for we have not obeyed his commandments. Glorify your name, O Lord, and deal with us according to your great mercy. Great is the Lord and greatly to be praised in the city of our God, his holy mountain. We have thought on your steadfast love, O God, in the midst of your temple. As your name, O God, so your praise reaches to the ends of the earth. Your right hand is filled with righteousness. Let Mount Zion be glad. Let the daughters of Judah rejoice because of your judgments. Glory be to the Father, and to the Son, and to the Holy Spirit, as it was in the beginning, is now, and will be forever. Amen. The Lord is righteous in all he has done, for we have not obeyed his commandments. Glorify your name, O Lord, and deal with us according to your great mercy. These verses integrate into the broader thematic matrix of

0: key ways. First, there is the right posture for the wedding banquet. We have thought on your steadfast love, O God, in the midst of your temple. So in the gospel text from Matthew 22, the king invites guests to the wedding feast of his son, but the original invitees treat the invitation with indifference, some with hostility. Psalm 48:9 provides a contrasting proper heart attitude, devout contemplation of God's covenant mercy, his steadfast love, and doing so within his holy dwelling. The intro, it sets the tone for entering the presence of God, not out of casual routine or compulsion, but with reverence and gratitude for the king's gracious summons. Christ himself is the true temple where God's love is fully revealed, and the church assembled around the word and the sacraments becomes the earthly foretaste of the royal wedding hall. And second, there is the praise that reaches to the ends of the earth. As your name, O God, so your praise reaches to the ends of the earth. In Isaiah 55, God invites all who thirst, even the nations who didn't know him. Clearly, this is an open door for the Gentiles. And similarly, when the original guests refused the king's banquet in Matthew 22, the servants are sent into the main roads to gather everyone, the good and the bad, so that the hall is filled. And then thirdly, the intro, it bespeaks of being clothed in the right hand of righteousness. Your right hand is filled with righteousness. The right hand is the one who has power and authority. A central motif in Trinity 20, the propers, is the question of righteousness. Specifically, who is fit to stand in God's presence? In the gospel parable, a guest is cast into outer darkness for lacking a proper wedding garment. In biblical typology, God's right hand represents his active power and salvation personified in Christ Jesus, who sits at the right hand of the Father. He is the salvation of God. He is the power of God. So humanity possesses no inherent righteousness capable of satisfying the divine standard. Our hands are empty. However, Christ's right hand is filled with righteousness, which he freely bestows as the wedding garment. And so the intro directs our eyes away from self-reliance to the divine righteousness given through the Son and with the Spirit. So by opening the liturgy with Psalm 48, our intro at four verses, it brings us to the sense of all of Jesus's royal kingdom. It connects the Holy Temple to the wedding hall. It frames the global reach of God's praise against the universal feast. And it points to Christ's righteous right hand as the sole garment that allows us to feast in the king's presence as our host and upon the king as the Eucharistic host.
1: Take us into our collect.
0: It reads this way. O Lord, grant to your faithful people pardon and peace that they may be cleansed from all their sins and serve you with a quiet mind. Through Jesus Christ, your Son, our Lord, who lives and reigns with you in the Holy Spirit, one God, now and forever. This collect almost reads like a preparatory prayer for private confession for the reception of holy absolution, so that a penitent may enjoy the unburdening of the Lord, as well as his restorative and empowering grace for works of mercy and love. And so it begins by respectfully asking the Lord to grant, as a king would, pardon and peace. Peace follows pardon because sin and guilt are gone. Now, the sequence is correct, and both come on account of Christ and they come from Christ. And the result is a cleansing outfitting of the faithful to serve with a quiet mind. A quiet mind means that the divine atonement, divine grace, divine pardon, divine self-giving has availed, and we can find our repose in the Lord our God.
1: What do we find in our gradual and our verse?
0: The gradual is from Psalm 145, verses 15 and 16, and it reads this way, and I'll follow that with reading the verse. The eyes of all look to you, and you give them their food in due season. You open your hand, and you satisfy the desire of every living thing. And the verse reads from Psalm 130, verses 1 and 2. Alleluia, out of the depths I cry to you, O Lord. O Lord, hear my voice. Alleluia. So the gradual, these verses hold a prominent position in Christian devotion, and both as a daily table blessing and a proper item in the historic Sunday liturgy. The use of Psalm 145, verses 15 to 16 as a mealtime blessing, it dates all the way back to early monastic practices in the patristic

0: and Western Catholic tradition. Monks chanted or recited these verses prior to eating in the refectory to acknowledge God as the true provider of daily bread. However, the passage gained widespread adoption among lay people through Martin Luther's Small Catechism in 1529. Little wonder, because Luther himself was an Augustinian friar once steeped in the monastic life. And really, it was the spread and popularity of Luther's Small Catechism by including these prayers that it spread also within the Roman Catholic tradition. So under this section on daily family prayers, Luther prescribed these verses as a standard opening for mealtime grace. Now, as our gradual, it tethers the lessons for this week by echoing the invitation within the gospel parable from Matthew 22. Psalm 145, our verses here, give the gathered congregation their response to the divine invitation. By singing, "The eyes of all look to you," the church acknowledges her role as the invited guests who turn to the king to receive the feast that he's freely provided, a feast that consists of his sanctifying self-giving. And while the psalm speaks of physical providential care, its placement in the divine service elevates the text to now a sacramental level, the food in due season that points forward to the liturgy of Holy Communion. The earthly meal prayer becomes a liturgical prelude to the heavenly banquet where Christ satisfies the soul's spiritual hunger and cures its ailments. In the verse, the gospel, again, from Matthew 22, a guest is confronted for entering the wedding feast without a wedding garment. Realizing his unworthiness and unpreparedness, the man is left speechless before the king. Psalm 130 expresses what the guest should have prayed before attempting to enter in his own sort of self-sufficiency. The depths spoken of here, the de profundis, represent a profound spiritual distress of recognizing one's sinfulness and helplessness. So singing Psalm 130 before the heralding of the Holy Gospel, the reading of the Holy Gospel, frames the proper attitude of a Christian approaching the king. Not self-reliant pride, not doing it on our own, but a cry for mercy from the depths of human sufficiency.
1: 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When we come back, we will be looking at our epistle.

0: 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Like a spiral staircase, it drives us upward and onward, showing us the grand culmination of history and how it ends in overflowing joy before the throne of God and the Lamb. 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
5: We are looking forward to the 20th Sunday after Trinity with Dr. John Bombaro. I'm Todd Wilkin. This is Issues, Etc. Our Old Testament reading is Isaiah 55. You mentioned before the first 9 verses.
6: Come, everyone who thirsts, come to the waters. And he who has no money, come, buy and eat. Come buy wine and milk without money and without price. Why do you spend your money for that which is not bread, and your labor for that which does not satisfy? Listen diligently to me, and eat what is good, and delight yourselves in rich food. Incline your ear and come to me, hear, that your soul may live. And I will make with you an everlasting covenant, my steadfast, sure love for David. Behold, I made him a witness to the peoples, a leader and commander for the peoples. Behold, you shall call a nation that you do not know, and a nation that did not know you shall run to you because of the Lord your God and of the Holy One of Israel, for he has glorified you. Seek the Lord while he may be found. Call upon him while he is near. Let the wicked forsake his way and the unrighteous man his thoughts. Let him return to the Lord that he may have compassion on him, and to our God, for he will abundantly pardon. For my thoughts are not your thoughts, neither are your ways my ways, declares the Lord. For as the heavens are higher than the earth, so are my ways higher than your ways, and my thoughts than your thoughts. This section of Isaiah, the 55th chapter, it's the crescendo of the book of comfort, and that would consist of chapters 40 through 55. And it's addressed directly to the Jews who are exiled, languishing in Babylon in 6th century BC. Decades into exile, Jerusalem and the temple still lay in ruins. The Israelites were attempted to assimilate into Babylon's wealthy, idol-driven economy. They were spending their money on that which was not bread and laboring for those things which did not satisfy, seeking security and fulfillment in their pagan culture. In verse 3, God promises to make with them an everlasting covenant, my steadfast, sure love for David. The Davidic covenant that we read about in 2 Samuel 7 was tied to a singular earthly monarch, David. Here, God democratizes that covenant promise to the entire remnant. Israel itself would inherit the royal calling to lead the nations, the invitation to come to the waters and buy wine and milk without money was a radical call to turn away from the Babylonian self-reliance and to return to Yahweh, whose thoughts and ways transcend human calculation, verses 8 and 9. And church fathers like Jerome, they dubbed the book of Isaiah the fifth gospel because of its explicit messianic prophecy and its gospel clarity. Isaiah 55 finds its unmistakable fulfillment in Jesus Christ, and it does so in three distinct ways. First, Christ as the giver and the substance of the feast. In the New Testament, Jesus openly applies the imagery of Isaiah 55 to himself. This is in John 7:37. If anyone thirsts, let him come to me and drink. And he also says, I am the bread of life. Whoever comes to me shall not hunger. Chapter 6, verse 35. So our Lord is the living water and the living bread, the bread of life. And the free price, without money and without price, is possible because he paid the full price of redemption on the holy cross. And second, Christ Jesus fulfills the Davidic covenant. St. Paul preaches in Acts 13, verse 34, that God fulfilled his promise to give the holy and sure blessings of David by raising the crucified Jesus from the dead. So Christ is the ultimate son of David by way of David's future ancestor, the Virgin Mary, who establishes the everlasting covenant. This is Jesus in his own blood in verse 3 and becomes the clear leader and commander for the peoples. He is the captain, verse 4, drawing foreign nations, that is to say, the Gentiles, to himself. And then third and lastly, this passage discloses the divine logic of the Holy Cross. The declaration that God's ways and thoughts are higher than man's in verses 8 and 9 is brought to its apex at Golgotha. Human reason expects a Messiah who conquers through military power. God's higher wisdom saves the world through a crucified, risen Savior. Justification given purely by grace rather than through human merit, much less than by violent overthrow. So Isaiah 55 isn't just a historical prophecy or a past event. It continues as an active living reality in the church's liturgical and sacramental life, beginning with holy baptism, the waters that satisfy. And the summons, come everyone who thirsts, come to the waters, it's realized in the baptismal font. In holy baptism, Christ Jesus quenches spiritual death, washes away sin, grants birth into the eternal kingdom without any cost or work on our part. In the sacrament of the altar, the church receives the tangible realization of Isaiah 55, verses 1 and 2. It is at the Lord's table that we, the baptized, feast, not on food that perishes, but on the resurrected Christ himself. The Eucharist is the royal feast of where the king feeds his guests freely and with his own life. And then later in the chapter, verses 10 and 11, Isaiah promises that God's word goes forth like rain and snow, accomplishing its purpose and not returning void. In the ministry of the keys, it's confession and absolution, and the proclamation of the gospel, Christ's word actively bestows the forgiveness it proclaims, creating faith in the hearer and bringing forth the fruit of the lives of the faithful. All of this we see pictured and happening during the divine service itself.
4: We will go to the appointed psalm for the 20th Sunday after Trinity, Psalm 27, next.

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4: At the center of our campus is Kramer Chapel, and there's a reason for that.
0: Issues Etc. guest, Dr. Arthur Just.
4: Because it is the heartbeat of Concordia Theological Seminary. It is where we go to hear the voice of Jesus and frequently be fed with the body and blood of Christ. We sometimes call it our Jerusalem. Kramer Chapel points to the classroom, which we sometimes call Athens. It is there that we do theology, biblical studies, systematic theology, practical theology, history. We love theology here, and we love the study of it, and we love coming together in worship. It's one of the things that gives us great joy. Joy in worshiping, joy in studying theology. Concordia Theological Seminary is all about the joy of being in Jesus.
0: Concordia Theological Seminary, Fort Wayne, Indiana, ctsfw.edu. Welcome back. I'm Todd Wilkin. Dr. John Lombaro is our guest. We are walking through the propers for the 20th Sunday after Trinity. The appointed psalm for this Sunday is Psalm 27, verses 1 through 9.
5: The Lord is my light and my salvation. Whom shall I fear? The Lord is the stronghold of my life. Of whom shall I be afraid? When evildoers assail me to eat up my flesh, my adversaries and foes, it is they who stumble and fall. Though an army encamp against me, my heart shall not fear. Though war rise against me, yet I will be confident. One thing I have asked of the Lord, that I will seek after, that I may dwell in the house of the Lord all the days of my life, to gaze upon the beauty of the Lord and to inquire in his temple. For he will hide me in his shelter in the day of trouble. He will conceal me under the cover of his tent. He will lift me high upon rock. And now my head shall be lifted up above my enemies all around me, and I will offer in his tent sacrifices with shouts of joy. I will sing and make melody to the Lord. Hear, O Lord, when I cry aloud, and be gracious to me and answer me. You have said, seek my face. My heart says to you, your face, Lord, do I seek. Hide not your face from me. Turn not your servant away in anger. O you who have been my help, cast me not off. Forsake me not, O God of my salvation. Psalm 27 is a Psalm of David. It's written in a context of intense personal peril. There's political upheaval and spiritual testing all happening at the same time. In it, David faces active enemies, violent assailants, military forces arrayed against him, saying, "When evildoers assail me to eat up my flesh, though an army encamp against me." So whether composed during Saul's relentless pursuit or Absalom's rebellion, David is surrounded in mortal danger. And in the midst of this warfare, David's singular longing is not military victory or the destruction of his enemies, but sanctuary, the desire to be in the divine presence. In verse 4, "One thing I have asked of the Lord, that I may dwell in the house of the Lord all the days of my life, to gaze upon the beauty of the Lord and to inquire in his temple." David recognizes that true safety is found in being hidden within God's shelter. That's verse 5. "He will hide me in his shelter in the day of trouble." When God says, "Seek my face," David's heart responds, "Your face, Lord, do I seek." Verse 8. Now, in the parable of the wedding feast, our Lord Jesus fulfills the trajectory of this psalm, these very verses, and does so in several profound ways. In it, we can see Christ as the temple and the one thing rightly desired. In verse 4, David longs to dwell in the house of the Lord, to gaze upon his beauty and feast in his presence. In Matthew 22, Jesus presents the kingdom of heaven as the king's wedding banquet for his son. Christ himself is the true temple where the beauty of God is revealed in human flesh. So writes St. Paul in 2 Corinthians 4:6. Earlier in Psalm 45, verse 2, it says, "You are the most handsome of men. Grace flows from your lips." So if the Shulamite in Canticles is understood typologically, "You are altogether beautiful, my darling. There is no flaw in you," chapter 4, verse 7, then the physical beauty of Mary portends to the comeliness of Christ's own appearance. Well, either way, the invitation to the royal feast fulfills David's desire to abide in God's house and to share in his divine joy. The banquet is the place where God's people gaze upon the beauty of the Lord, manifest in the Son, and now for us, that same Son recognized in the breaking of the bread. And so Psalm 27 opens with, "The Lord is my light and my salvation, whom shall I fear?" In Matthew 22, Jesus speaks this parable in Jerusalem during Holy Week while surrounded by hostile religious leaders who were actively plotting his destruction, echoing the evildoers and the enemies of verse 2. Our Lord faces the hostility of those who refuse the invitation and they murder the king's messengers. Yet as light and salvation itself, light and salvation himself, Christ goes voluntarily to the cross, undeterred by the encampment of his adversaries. And he does so to secure the eternal wedding feast for all who are called from the highways, even the Gentiles. And lastly, David writes, "He will hide me in his shelter in the day of trouble. He will conceal me under the cover of his tent," in verse 5. In the gospel, the guest enters the banquet without a wedding garment in an exposed and then cast into outer darkness, as mentioned earlier. To be hidden in God's tent, though, and protected from judgment, requires being covered in the shelter of Christ's righteousness. This is the true shelter and the true wedding garment that shields the sinner, allowing us then to joyfully offer sacrifices with shouts of joy and sing praises to the Lord, verse 6, and to do so in the king's banquet hall, that is to say, in the assembly of believers, in the Holy Church itself, and during the Holy Communion.
0: Our epistle reading is from Ephesians 5, beginning at verse 15. "Look carefully then how you walk, not as unwise, but as wise, making the best use of the time, because the days are evil. Therefore, do not be foolish, but understand what the will of the Lord is. And do not get drunk with wine, for that is debauchery, but be filled with the Spirit, addressing one another in psalms and hymns and spiritual songs, singing and making melody to the Lord with your heart, giving thanks always and for everything to God the Father in the name of our Lord Jesus Christ, submitting to one another out of reverence for Christ."
5: Thank you for that reading, Todd. Well, in the aftermath of Christ's death, resurrection, and the outpouring of the Holy Spirit, we now get St. Paul in Ephesians 5 describing the post-Easter reality. That is, how the church actually lives inside the wedding hall as the bride gathered to the feast. And the tragic failure of the first invited guests in Matthew 22 was their spiritual foolishness and their worldly distraction. Our Lord gives plenty of warnings about the cares of this world and the deceitfulness of riches. They paid no attention and traded the king's eternal banquet for fleeting temporal concerns. In this light, the apostle commands the baptized to look carefully then how you walk, not as unwise, but as wise, making the best use of the time, redeeming the time because the days are evil. Because Christ has died and is risen, the eschatological banquet has broken into this present age. Living wisely means recognizing the crucial nature of the current hour, rejecting worldly apathy, and prioritizing the king's summons above temporal pursuits. In Jesus's parable, the wedding hall requires a specific spiritual condition and a fitness to remain at the table. Consequently, St. Paul writes, "Do not get drunk with wine, for that is debauchery, but be filled with the Spirit," in verse 18. Worldly indulgence represents the posture of those outside or those living according to the flesh. Instead, the resurrected Christ bestows his Holy Spirit, who fills the baptized and serves as the internal power, enabling believers to live as worthy guests at the royal table and to abide there. Similarly, the guest without the wedding garment is cast out because he attempted to participate in the feast on his own terms without being clothed in the gifts provided by the king. Correspondingly, in Ephesians, being clothed in Christ's righteousness manifests outwardly in the corporate life of the church, addressing one another in psalms and hymns and spiritual songs, singing and making melody to the Lord with your heart, giving thanks always for and for everything to God the Father in our name, in the name of our Lord Jesus Christ. That's verses 19 and 20. The properly clothed guest is recognized by a life of perpetual thanksgiving, but also by joyful singing and sacramental worship in the presence of the bridegroom. I'm fond of saying that the basic hallmark of a Christian is thanksgiving, but closely followed by joy and perpetual worship. Now, this may seem a bit pedantic, Todd, but I want to explain why verse 21 rightly belongs to the succeeding pericope concerning husbands and wives. While verse 21, submitting to one another out of reverence for Christ, concludes many modern paragraph breaks for verses 15 to 20, structurally and grammatically, it serves as the hinge transition that properly introduces the household code regarding husbands and wives in verses 22 to 33. In the original Greek text, verses 18 to 21 consist of one continuous, masterfully constructed sentence. The primary operating command is be filled with the Spirit, verse 18. Now, this main verb is followed by a series of five modifying present participles, a participle chain, if you will, that describes what Spirit-filled community looks like. It looks like addressing one another in psalms, singing, making melody to the Lord, giving thanks always. And then in verse 21, submitting to one another out of reverence for Christ. Because submitting is the fifth participle flowing directly out of being filled with the Spirit, verse 21 completes the description of worship while governing the practical relationships that follow. But there is a missing verb in verse 22. And according to the work of Dr. Alan Bunning, the earliest and most reliable Greek manuscripts of Ephesians 5:22 simply read, "Wives, to your own husbands as to the Lord." The verb submit is absent in the original Greek of verse 22. Verse 22 borrows its verb directly from the participle submitting in verse 21. Without verse 21 serving as the heading, verse 22 is an incomplete sentence. Therefore, verse 21 provides the essential theological and grammatical bridge. General mutual Christian submission under Christ becomes the overarching principle that St. Paul then applies specifically to holy matrimony, and it makes a difference. By linking verse 21 to the discourse on holy matrimony, Paul brings the theme full circle back to the wedding feast of Matthew 22. He reveals that the matrimonial union is a divine mystery, pointing directly to and participating in Christ and the church. He says in verse 32, this mystery is profound, and I am saying that it refers to Christ and the church. And so mutual submission and reverence for Christ, verse 21, is how the church, the bride, prepares for and lives in union with the heavenly bridegroom who has called her to his eternal wedding banquet.
0: Dr. John Bombaro is our guest. We will get to that gospel reading and the parable of the wedding feast next.

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0: Welcome back to Issues Etc. I'm Todd Wilkin. We are walking through the propers for the 20th Sunday after Trinity, according to the One Year Lectionary, with Dr. John Bombaro. He's senior pastor of St. James Lutheran Church in Lafayette, Indiana, Navy chaplain serving the U.S. Marine Corps, and author of the new book, Prex Eucharistica, Prayers of Preparation and Thanksgiving for Holy Communion. Both of our guests today, Dr. Bombaro and Pastor Peter Bender, are graduates of Concordia Theological Seminary, Fort Wayne, Indiana, where they form servants in Jesus Christ to teach the faithful, reach the lost, and care for all. For information on studying for the vocations of pastor or deaconess, visit ctsfw.edu or call 1-800-481-2155, Concordia Theological Seminary, Fort Wayne, Indiana. We come at last to this gospel reading that we've been talking about, Matthew 22, 1-14.
5: And again, Jesus spoke to them in parables, saying, "The kingdom of heaven may be compared to a king who gave a wedding feast for his son and sent his servants to call those who were invited to the wedding feast, but they would not come. Again, he sent other servants, saying, 'Tell those who are invited, see, I have prepared my dinner, my oxen, and my fat calves have been slaughtered, and everything is ready. Come to the wedding feast.' But they paid no attention and went off, one to his farm, another to his business, while the rest seized his servants, treated them shamefully, and killed them. And the king was angry, and he sent his troops and destroyed those murderers and burned their city. And then he said to his servants, 'The wedding feast is ready, but those invited were not worthy. Go, therefore, to the main roads and invite to the wedding feast as many as you find.' And those servants went out into the roads and gathered all whom they found, both good and bad. And so the wedding hall was filled with guests. But when the king came in to look at the guests, he saw there a man who had no wedding garment. And he said to him, 'Friend, how did you get in here without a wedding garment?' And he was speechless. Then the king said to the attendants, 'Bind him hand and foot and cast him into the outer darkness. In that place there will be weeping and gnashing of teeth. For many are called, but few are chosen.'" Our Lord Jesus delivers this parable of the wedding feast in Jerusalem during Holy Week, immediately following his triumphal entry and his cleansing of the temple. It stands as the third in a trilogy of confrontation parables directed against the chief priests and Pharisees who were actively plotting his execution. In the ancient Near Eastern monarchies, royal wedding invitations involved a two-stage process. First, an initial invitation was extended to establish the guest list. And second, the banquet was prepared. Servants were dispatched to summon the guests to the table immediately. Rejecting a royal invitation, especially one issued by a king for his son, was not merely a social slight. It was an explicit act of treason against the crown. The servants sent in successive waves, they represent the Old Testament prophets and St. John the Baptist, whom Israel's religious leaders repeatedly ignored, they persecuted, or murdered. The king's judgment in verse 7, sending troops to destroy the murderers and burn their cities, this prophetically anticipates the Roman siege and the destruction of Jerusalem in 70 AD, reflecting the covenantal consequences of Jerusalem rejecting the Messiah of God. Now, in Near Eastern royal banquets, guests were typically provided with suitable festive robes by the host upon entry. For a guest to attend without a wedding garment meant he actively rejected the robe offered at the door, choosing instead to rely on his own everyday attire and insulting the king's hospitality. And there will be consequences. It is the king who determines the standards. It is the king who provides for them. The proper response is thankfulness and praise, not "I'll do it my way." So the parable identifies Jesus as the king's son, for whom the wedding banquet is thrown. In his incarnation, death, and resurrection, Christ establishes the new covenant, marrying divine nature to human nature and betrothing the church to himself as a bride. And the slaughtered oxen and the fat calves in verse 4 point to the true sacrificial victim, Christ himself. He is the Passover lamb whose broken body and shed blood constitute the feast, and this is the substitutionary price for the feast. The wedding garment required for admission is Christ's own righteousness. It identifies and qualifies the people of God as such. As St. Paul declares in Galatians 3:27, "For as many of you were baptized into Christ, have put on Christ." Human works and self-righteousness, they're polluted garments, Isaiah 64, verse 6. Christ alone provides the holy garment that allows a sinner to stand in the presence of the Father and to commune at his banquet. And this is what both justification and regeneration are all about: gracious imputation, restorative union, then holy communion. The shift in parable from the restricted original list to the main roads, gather all whom they found, both bad and good, this marks the transition from the old covenant order to the Gentile mission and the ongoing sacramental life of the one holy Catholic and apostolic church. From the apostolic age onward, the church has understood holy baptism as the means by which the king clothed the sinner in the wedding garment. In the early church, post-apostolic church, that is, and preserved in the historic liturgies, candidates for baptism were stripped of their old garments into the nude, and then clothed in a white baptismal robe, an alb, upon emerging from the waters of regeneration. This liturgical action visibly proclaimed that the newly baptized person had received the objective righteousness of Christ, enabling them to transition from the font directly to the Eucharistic table. Now, while the parable looks forward to the final marriage feast of the Lamb in Revelation 19, the church experiences this reality in real time through the sacrament of the altar. As St. Paul reminds the Corinthians in 1 Corinthians 10, verses 16 and 17, the Eucharistic assembly is not merely a memorial, but it's an actual participation. The Greek there, koinonia, an actual communion, a union with the sacrificial feast of the Son, given to us now as sacrament. And so the church gathers week after week on the main roads of history, inviting both the poor and the broken to feed on Christ, who is the true manna from heaven. Now, the warning of the man without the wedding garment has directly shaped the Christian Eucharistic theology and practice regarding worthy reception. St. Paul echoes the parable's warning in 1 Corinthians 11, verses 27 to 29. There's another warning there, Paul picking up on this text. And he writes, "Whoever therefore eats the bread or drinks the cup of the Lord in an unworthy manner will be guilty concerning the body and the blood of the Lord. For anyone who eats and drinks without discerning the body eats and drinks judgment on himself." And so to approach the altar in unrepentant sin or self-reliance, or abiding in a lifestyle that's antithetical to what it means to be indwelt by the Holy Spirit of God, is an attempt to feast in the King's presence without the garment of faith and repentance. And this is why the church has a ministry of reconciliation. To prevent communicants from facing judgment of the ungarmented guest, if I can use that as a word, the church from antiquity to the present remains the practice of corporate confession and absolution, but also private confession and holy absolution, to ensure that the baptized regularly confess their sins in true repentance and to renew their baptismal grace and are freshly clothed in Christ's forgiveness before coming forward to receive the Holy Communion. So in this way, we're ever assured of the availing garment of Christ's righteousness imputed over the course of our lives, and that his grace is active within us. The expression of this is faith. It's simply to say amen and to confess the truth concerning Jesus.
0: John, what would you like to say about a possible hymn of the day for the 20th Sunday after Trinity, "Soul, Adorn Yourself with Gladness"?
5: It's LSB 636, a text written by a German Lutheran lawyer, Burgermeister, and a hymn writer, Johann Frank. He lived from 1618 to 1677. This hymn was first published in 1649 in Johann Krieger's influential hymnal, the Praxis Pietas Melica. And the tune was composed specifically for Frank's text by Johann Krieger in 1649. The melody, I like it. It possesses a distinct, serene, dance-like triple meter that conveys royal joy, but it's also balanced with solemn reverence. Johann Sebastian Bach liked it, and he held this hymn in high esteem, writing a majestic chorale cantata based on it. You'll find that is number 180 in his works. And he did so very specifically for the 20th Sunday after Trinity in the year 1724. And so it's become a staple for this week. He composed a celebration of organ preludes on the tune, and he considered it, and it's numbered among his great 18 Leipzig chorales. The most famous English translation, "Soul, Adorn Yourself with Gladness," such that we have here, was crafted by Catherine Winkworth. And that was done in 1858, making it a staple communion hymn across English-speaking Lutheran and Anglican traditions. So written in the wake of the devastating 30 Years' War, this hymn reflected a deep yearning for spiritual refuge, personal intimacy with Christ, and Eucharistic renewal amidst a broken world. "Soul, Adorn Yourself with Gladness" is historically and liturgically tied to the 20th Sunday after Trinity, functioning as a poetic commentary on all of our day's appointed lessons. And this is how it connects with them. First, the wedding garment and preparation in Matthew 22. The motif in the hymn, stanza one, opens with an explicit command, "Soul, adorn yourself with gladness, leave the gloomy haunts of sadness, come into the open light, sun with grace and splendor bright." In the gospel, the king inspects the guest and he finds that man lacking the wedding garment. And Frank's hymn is a direct response to this warning. The Christian soul actively adorns itself by putting off the dark, sinful garments of self-reliance and putting on the radiant white robe of Christ's righteousness before stepping into the light of the banquet. And we do this again by faith and repentance. There's also this universal and generous banquet that we read about in Isaiah as well. So it's tied into that text. The hymn continuously marvels at the sheer grace of the divine summons, how the Lord of all creation lowers himself to feed sinners with heavenly bread and wine without money or cost. Reflecting Isaiah 55's free invitation to the thirsty, this hymn praises Christ, who graciously has invited the soul to the table. It acknowledges human unworthiness while rejoicing in God's abundant, unmerited mercy. "He who leaves his throne in heaven now to you himself has given." And then lastly, there is the connection with Ephesians 5 about living wisely and with reverent joy. St. Paul urges believers to walk circumspectly and to be filled with the Spirit, make a melody in their hearts to the Lord. And this hymn captures that exact posture of Spirit-filled awe and spiritual discernment. Stanza 2 in particular describes approaching the altar with, quote, holy trembling, end quote, and a heart-filled awe, turning away from worldly excess to be filled instead with true spiritual nourishment of Christ's body and blood, which we long to do even this Sunday.
0: Dr. John Bombaro is senior pastor of St. James Lutheran Church in Lafayette, Indiana. He's a Navy chaplain serving the U.S. Marine Corps and author of the new book, Prex Eucharistica, Prayers of Preparation and Thanksgiving for Holy Communion. John, thanks.
5: Thank you, Todd. Appreciate it.
0: Wednesday on Issues Etc., we'll get a bioethics update from Wesley Smith. We'll have Dr. Cameron McKenzie lead us in a teaching on the doctrine of justification and its media coverage of religion with Terry Mattingly. We have this wonderful invitation. Who would turn down an invitation from a king to his son's wedding feast? Well, most people do, but you are not in that wedding feast because you accepted the invitation, but because the king, through that son, has accepted you in forgiveness. I'm Todd Wilkin. I'll talk with you tomorrow. Thanks for listening to Issues Etc.
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7: So, does that mean that they had somehow failed, despite all their good order and orthodox doctrine and patient suffering, in their love for God? 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
7: The grace of our Lord Jesus Christ, the love of God, and the communion of the Holy Spirit be with you all. Amen. Greetings, people loved by God. In the prior podcast, John had turned around to see the voice that was addressing him. What he observed were seven golden lampstands and one like a son of man standing right in the midst of them, long robed with a golden sash. His hair was white, his eyes flaming, his feet shining and bronzed, his voice like the roar of many waters. And then it got even stranger. In his right hand, he held seven stars, and from his mouth issued a sharp two-edged sword. His face was like the sun, shining brightly at noon with nary a cloud in the sky. A mysterious vision, of course, but with similarities to the visions of Daniel 7. And we see that Jesus is indeed the image of his Father by the white hair and the robe. And then Jesus explained a little bit. The seven stars in his right hand were the seven angels, messengers, hence pastors or bishops of the seven churches, and the seven golden lampstands were the seven churches. The pastors in his hand, and he in the midst of the church. And when John falls on his face as though dead, it's the transfiguration all over again, as Jesus comes to him, touches him, tells him not to fear, because he's the living one, and he has the keys of Hades and of death. Moving on, a reading from Revelation, the second chapter, beginning at the first verse. To the angel of the church in Ephesus write, "The words of him who holds the seven stars in his right hand, who walks among the seven golden lampstands. I know your works, your toil, and your patient endurance, and how you cannot bear with those who are evil, but have tested those who call themselves apostles and are not, and found them to be false. I know you are enduring patiently and bearing up for my name's sake, and you have not grown weary. But I have this against you, that you have abandoned the love you had at first. Remember, therefore, from where you have fallen, repent, and do the works you did at first. If not, I will come to you and remove your lampstand from its place, unless you repent. Yet you have this. You hate the work of the Nicolaitans, which I also hate. He who has an ear, let him hear what the Spirit says to the churches. To the one who conquers, I will grant to eat of the tree of life, which is in the paradise of God." Revelation 2, verses 1 through 7. Let us pray. Blessed Jesus, at your word, we are gathered all to hear you. Let our hearts and souls be stirred now to seek and love and fear you by your teachings, sweet and holy, drawn from earth to love you solely. Amen. Well, are you ready to ponder today's reading from Revelation? Let's do it. Verse 1, to the angel of the church in Ephesus, write, "The words of him who holds the seven stars in his right hand, who walks among the seven golden lampstands." First, the letter to the Ephesian angel. Again, I'm sticking with the interpretation of angel that we find in writers such as Johann Gerhardt, the 17th century theologian, who understands the messenger, so addressed, as the bishop of the church there. Others, like my own teacher, Dr. Louis Brighton, insists that it speaks here, as in the rest of Revelation, of a spiritual heavenly being, angel in the sense we usually take that, going so far as to insist throughout Revelation, the word angel always has the same meaning and usage. I'm going to respectfully disagree with my teacher on that and side with the older theologians, but I wanted to acknowledge that there is a disagreement about it. All the letters follow the same basic structure, first stating to whom they were addressed, then clearly identifying the Lord Jesus as the author of the letter, but always picking up on various imagery from the opening vision. Here, the focus is that the speaker is the one who holds in his right hand the seven stars and who walks among the seven golden lampstands. It's also interesting to me, by the way, that the cities named proceed in geographical order from Ephesus in a clockwise manner, moving from town to town, forming roughly an oval shape. So the words that Christ will send to the pastor at Ephesus are words from the one who is hidden, yet truly present in the midst of his church, and who holds his messengers in his own hands. Verse 2, "I know your works, your toil and your patient endurance, and how you cannot bear with those who are evil, but have tested those who call themselves apostles and are not, and found them to be false. First, this word of consolation and commendation. Christ says, I know, because he is not distant, not far from his suffering people, but he walks among them. By saying, I know here, Gerhardt says, Jesus is implying affection, that he is pleased with them. When we hear that they cannot bear those who are evil, I think we need to understand that they had a lively practice of church discipline and did not permit sin and rebellion to infect the congregation, but removed it by the spiritual means Christ himself has provided in the office of the keys. And further, they're not easily duped. Someone who came along and claimed to be an apostle first had to be tested, we presume, against the apostolic writings they already had in hand at the time. And if it is found that they're not genuine but false, then the Ephesians were really good about not giving them a hearing. Said most simply, Jesus praises them both for their godly order and for their doctrinal orthodoxy. And not only that, but also, verse 3, I know you are enduring patiently and bearing up for my name's sake, and you have not grown weary. That is, this congregation has also known something of suffering. Remember, this is the place Paul was sent away from after the near riot caused by Demetrius the silversmith, see Acts 19, 21 and following. Apparently, though, the trouble by no means ended with Paul moving on, and in the face of the persecution this church had to bear for the name of Jesus, they had endured with patience. They had not grown weary. They were not complaining about their lot, but they were entrusting themselves to the will of God, trusting that his will always was best. Now, all of that is a lot of praise heaped upon them from the mouth of Jesus. But now comes the but. Verse 4. But I have this against you, that you have abandoned the love you had at first. You might remember older versions of that was your first love. So does that mean that they had somehow failed, despite all their good order and orthodox doctrine and patient suffering, in their love for God? Or was it in their love for one another? By now, hopefully you realize that's always a spurious alternative. The two hang inseparably together. There's something of St. Paul's words in this, 1 Corinthians 13. If I speak in the tongues of men and angels, but have not love, I'm a noisy gong or a clanging cymbal. And if I have prophetic powers and understand all mysteries and all knowledge, and if I have all faith so as to remove mountains, but have not love, I am nothing. If I give away all I have, and if I deliver,

0: But with all of that, the love of God that makes all of that worthwhile and beautiful was in danger of going AWOL. Verse 5. Remember, therefore, from where you have fallen, repent, and do the works you did at first. If not, I will come to you and remove your lampstand from its place, unless you repent. The door of repentance stands open. Jesus is summoning bishop and congregation back into love. Without love for God, without love for one another, no right order, no pure doctrine, no patient suffering will be of any avail to them. In fact, without love, Jesus says, he'll take away their lampstand from its place. For what would be the point of the lampstand if it were not shining forth the cheering rays of God's love shared among the poor sinners in that place? Verse 6, yet this you have, you hate the work of the Nicolaitans, which I also hate. So what exactly is this? I think the short answer is that no one is exactly sure, but speculation is rife. Epiphanius of Salamis, an early father who died about 403 AD, ties this heresy to Nicholas the deacon mentioned in Acts 6. He says that he was influenced by the Basileans and other heretics who thought that the act of marriage was sinful and so commanded abstention, but that when he tried to do this, well, he failed, and then he became persuaded of the opposite error, that unless one engages in sexual activity every day, he cannot even enter into eternal life. Well, this chimes in well with St. Irenaeus' words in Against Heresy, written before the end of the second century. The Nicolaitans are the followers of Nicholas, who was one of the seven first ordained to the diaconate of the apostles. They led lives of unrestrained indulgence. The character of these men is very plainly pointed out in the Apocalypse of John, when they are represented as teaching that it is a matter of indifference to practice adultery, to eat things sacrificed to idols. Wherefore, the word has also spoken of them thus, but this you have, that you hate the deeds of the Nicolaitans, which I also hate. While it remains a bit speculative, it does seem to fit very well the known tendency in Christianity to treat grace as a license to sin with abandon, especially in these matters. Verse 7. He who has an ear, let him hear what the Spirit says to the churches. To the one who conquers, I will grant to eat of the tree of life, which is in the paradise of God. If you had any question whether this is the same Jesus as speaking in the Gospels, you shouldn't now. Not when you hear the refrain, he who has an ear, let him hear. How often does our Lord cry that out? But curiously, this is said of the Spirit's words. The words of Christ tied directly to the Spirit. What did he himself say once? John 6, 63. The words that I have spoken to you are Spirit and life. To hear and heed those words is to be a conqueror indeed, a sharer in Christ's own victory. And to all such, he promises access to the tree of life, which is in the paradise of God. Gerhardt speaks of the earthly paradise of Adam and Eve being a type of the heavenly paradise, which will be described later in the book of Revelation. Basically, Christ's promise here is, you will have full access to that fruit, that if you eat from it, you will live forever. We know that Jesus' own cross is such a tree of life, and to eat the fruit that once hung upon it, in Christ's own words, is, whoever feeds on my flesh and drinks my blood has eternal life, and I will raise him up on the last day. John 6, verse 54. And that's where we're going to call our halt for today, people loved by God. Next up, we listen in on Christ's words to the city that was due north of Ephesus, Smyrna, from which hailed St. Polycarp. He might well even be the one addressed in this letter. You might observe that in this letter, there is no rebuke. There is no call to repentance. Rather, Christ just praises their faithfulness and encourages them to continue unabated, with the beautiful promise that if they are faithful unto death, he will deliver to them the crown of everlasting life. Till next time, the Lord bless you and keep you. The Lord make his face shine upon you and be gracious to you. The Lord lift up his countenance upon you and give you peace. Amen.
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2: Pastor Nardacani has done nothing more than maintain his devout faith, which is a universal right for all people. That the Iranian authorities would try to force him to renounce that faith violates the religious values they claim to defend.
3: To the Muslims in America, I have this to say. How can your conscience allow you to live in peaceful coexistence with a nation that is responsible for the tyranny and crimes committed against your own brothers and sisters?
4: A production company contacted us and asked if they could do a documentary about our family. And so we prayed about that and we thought, Lord, is this something that you're opening up as an opportunity to share with the world that children are a blessing and a gift from God?
5: Moms in Ohio love Issues, etc.
1: This is where I start getting confused historically. Quite frankly, it's not the most interesting reading. Maybe it is, and I haven't given it a chance, but my experience in the past has been when you start talking about all the kings and when they reign, and you get the divided kingdom in the Old Testament between Judah and Israel, it kind of loses my interest. But it's very important stuff. It's recorded not only once, but twice in the Old Testament. Not only in the book of Kings and elsewhere, but also in the book of Chronicles. So I think it deserves a little more attention. And maybe the reason that we find it difficult to navigate those sections of the Old Testament is because we just don't have a historical framework to put them in. We don't know how it all fits together on the timeline, so to speak. Maybe we can remedy that in the next hour of Issues, etc. Greetings and welcome. We're coming to you live this Wednesday afternoon, the 12th of October. I'm Todd Wilkin. Thanks for tuning us in. Dr. Andrew Steinman joins us for part three of a six-part weekly series we're doing with him on biblical chronology. Today we'll be dating the reigns of Israel's and Judah's kings, starting with some, well, already early on with Saul and David. It's a little difficult. They seem to be king kind of at the same time, so to speak. Our call-in number 1-877-623-6943, 877-623-MY-I-E. Our in-studio email address, talkback@issuesetc.org, and our Twitter address, @issuesetc. Dr. Andrew Steinman is a regular guest, professor of theology and Hebrew at Concordia University Chicago and author of the new book, From Abraham to Paul, A Biblical Chronology. Dr. Steinman, welcome back.
6: Good to be back with you, Todd. It's always a pleasure.
1: I was watching something the other night on the show Nature, and it was on Solomon's Mines. I usually avoid these shows, but I was bored as usual, and there was nothing else on the TiVo. So this was a show that was exploring archaeologically the possibility that there were some mines and smelting operations being operated during the Solomonic period of the Old Testament. But in the course of that show, which had a lot to do with Egyptian history and other history surrounding ancient Israel, I think at least three times they had biblical scholars or archaeologists assert that there was, in their words, absolutely no evidence that Solomon or David were ever kings, if they existed as historical figures at all. How can they say that?
6: Well, just it's plainly out of skepticism, not only about what the Bible says, but then also kind of an ignorance of some things that have been found archaeologically in the last few years that kind of knock those whole theories into a cocked hat, as it were. Not only do they just disbelieve the overwhelming evidence in Scripture, but it's interesting that they are not up to date on their own archaeology. In the early 1990s, an inscription was found at the site of the city of Dan in northern Israel that mentions the House of David. Now, this was very important because it was the first time in recent memory that this anything like this had been discovered. And you had a king of the House of David mentioned here, testifying to the fact that David was a historical figure and founded a dynasty of kings. This became hotly debated, and then somebody went back and looked at an inscription that had been found in the late 19th century in the area of Moab, and when they were reexamining that, they found another mention of the House of David and, you know, kings that had descended from the House of David. So to say that David didn't exist or that he didn't exist as a king is contradicted now by two well-attested inscriptions that everybody that is familiar with these inscriptions pretty much now accepts that they talk about the historicity of David. So, you know, I'm just amazed at people can still make statements like this, that David and Solomon did exist, or if they did exist, they weren't kings. The archaeological evidence is pointing exactly in the opposite direction.
1: We need to deal with the first three kings on their own, Saul, David, and his son Solomon, because after that, we're not dealing with a united monarchy anymore. So to review what we went to, because you said the reign of Solomon is actually one of the anchor points for biblical chronology in the Old Testament, what are we talking about historically when we begin with Saul and move on to David and Solomon?
6: Yeah, well, Saul reigned in about 1049 to 1009 B.C. That's when he would die. David would start reigning then in 1009 in Hebron, because he only reigned over Judah at first, 1002 or thereabouts in Jerusalem, and dies about 969 B.C. He reigned for a time with Solomon. You'll remember he put Solomon on the throne before he died. Solomon reigns 971 approximately B.C. to 969. So we have, you know, three kind of 40-year reigns here from Saul to David to Solomon.
1: To what degree do they overlap? Because it seems as though, well, I guess it depends on how you mark the beginning of David's reign with respect to Saul, because they appear to have overlapping kingdoms, even if David is the renegade.
6: Yeah, well, David doesn't actually get acknowledged as king by anybody until after Saul's death. This is in 2 Samuel chapter 2, where David is first acknowledged king. Saul has already died. That's recorded at the end of 1 Samuel in chapter 24. And so in 2 Samuel 2, after Saul's death, the people of Judah come and acknowledge David as their king. They have kind of a rival kingdom that's set up in the north by Saul's descendants. And you have a descendant of Saul that tries to make a kingdom go, but is eventually assassinated. And after he's assassinated, then the elders from the northern tribes come down and acknowledge David as king. And at that point, he becomes king. So there's really no overlap between Saul himself and David, although you do have a little bit of overlap in David's first year with a descendant of Saul on the throne.
1: You mentioned a minute ago that David reigned kind of in two different places, first in Hebron, then in Jerusalem. What's that about?
6: Yeah, well, when he was only king of the tribe of Judah, when they were the only ones that acknowledged him, he was kind of in central Judah in the city of Hebron. After all the tribes acknowledge him as king, David decides to go up and conquer the city of Jerusalem, which had never been permanently conquered by the people of Israel. And so he conquers it and can turn it into a royal city kind of outside of any tribe's control. And that's when Jerusalem first becomes the capital of Israel itself.
1: So this is not most definitely not a tribal issue any longer. This is pan-tribal.
6: Yes. At that point, it's all the tribes of Israel when Jerusalem becomes the capital of the United Kingdom under David and then later under Solomon.
1: How much overlap would you say there really was between David in the latter years of his reign and Solomon, his son, in the early years?
6: probably about 2 years. We know that David put Solomon on the throne. One of Solomon's half-brothers tried to have himself declared king when David was old and kind of an invalid, and David's roused by Nathan to put Solomon on the throne. Solomon doesn't begin to build the temple until after David's death. You'll remember that it was told to David that he was not allowed to build the temple. And so Solomon begins during the second year of his reign, a number of months into the second year of his reign, to build the temple. So there's got to be some time when the two of them overlap, probably about 2 years. David dies, and then Solomon makes the move to start building the temple after David's death. So probably they're together 2 years. David gives Solomon some advice. David, we're told at the end of First Chronicles, begins to put together material to build the temple. So, and this is after Solomon is on the throne. So there's probably about a two-year overlap. David dies, and then Solomon builds the temple.
1: With only a minute or so before we take our break, this isn't exactly a chronological question, but I guess it's a basic question that we should answer before moving on to the rest of the kings. What did it mean to be king in ancient Israel such as this?
6: Well, it meant that you were the head of government and what we would think of as every branch of government. You were the chief legislator, you were the chief executor, and you were the chief judge for all the tribes. And so this is why Solomon will make judicial decisions and so forth. And it meant then that you were responsible for all the workings of government, had to appoint all the people under you to carry out all these functions. And ideally, if you did the things that God's law required, this meant that you couldn't just do anything you wanted to do, but you had to do it in line with the regulations laid down already in the law of Moses for kings of what they could and couldn't do. Now, of course, we know that the kings didn't always follow those regulations, but ideally, you weren't an absolute monarch, but you were a king under God and were supposed to follow the rules that he had laid down for kings.
1: When we come back from this break, more with Dr. Andrew Steinman, part three of our six-part weekly series on biblical chronology today, dating the reigns of Israel's and Judah's kings. After Solomon, it's a divided monarchy. It gets a little more complicated. We'll see how we can lay it out historically after this.

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0: Thanks to St. John's Lutheran Church in Corcoran, Minnesota, near the Twin Cities, where Pastor Stephen Briel is the head pastor. They're part of the Issues Etc. 300, a sponsoring congregation of Issues Etc. 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We're talking about biblical chronology today, dating the reigns of Israel and Judah's kings. Dr. Andrew Steinman is our guest, professor of theology and Hebrew at Concordia University, Chicago, author of the new book, From Abraham to Paul, A Biblical Chronology. Dr. Steinman, why does the kingdom divide?
1: The kingdom divides for, I guess, two reasons. We can talk about the reason from God's perspective. Solomon, at the end of his life, was unfaithful, began to, because he had married many foreign wives, also allow them to worship their pagan gods in Jerusalem, and himself began to worship these pagan gods. And so God prophesies that after his death, the kingdom is going to be ripped away from his son, Rehoboam, and given to someone else, and this will be Jeroboam, the king of the first king of the northern tribes of Israel. So from God's viewpoint, it's because of Solomon's unfaithfulness. From kind of a human viewpoint, which we're also given in the book of Kings, Rehoboam tragically refuses to listen to some of the requests of the northern tribes after his father's death. They ask for a reduction in taxation. They say the taxation's been very heavy because of all of Solomon's building projects and ask it to be reduced. And Rehoboam foolishly refuses to do this, follows the advice not of Solomon's advisors who say, yeah, that was true, you should reduce the taxes, but follows the advice of his contemporaries, the younger generation, who says, you got to show them who's boss. So Rehoboam tries to do this, and the northern tribes rebel. So the Bible gives us both kind of the reason from the human viewpoint and from the divine viewpoint as to why the kingdom is divided after Solomon's death.
0: And it is split in tribe-wise, kind of disproportionately into north and south. How would you describe the political division, both in geographical and political terms, between north and south kingdoms?
1: In geographical terms, it's just north of Jerusalem, basically, where it divides. The southern part still follows Solomon's son Rehoboam, and this includes the tribe of Judah and the tribe of Benjamin. Then the other 10 tribes north of there and the tribes that are east of the Jordan River follow the new king, Jeroboam, in establishing this new kingdom, which will take the title Israel, whereas the kingdom of Judah, as it's known, is just Judah and Benjamin following Solomon's son.
0: Does the Bible, or the way that the narrative unfolds with regard to these two kingdoms, ever indicate which is the proper heir to the United Kingdom?
1: Well, it never really does. I mean, the kings of Judah will always kind of want to be king of the United Kingdom, but it makes it clear, the book of Kings makes it clear that God, at this point, has purposely divided the kingdom, and he's given the kingdom to Jeroboam in the north and reserve the kingdom of Judah to Rehoboam in the south. And so, you know, the kings of the south don't really have a claim anymore to the northern kingdom because God says this is his doing. and he actually makes promises to Jeroboam in the north, should Jeroboam be faithful to him. Unfortunately, Jeroboam is not faithful, and so those promises are going to fall by the wayside. So it's kind of God's doing. From God's viewpoint, the legitimate heir of these kingdoms is whom he has chosen, and it's Jeroboam in the north, Rehoboam in the south.
0: What does it mean, the divided kingdom, for the worship life of God's people during this time? Because the temple that Solomon had built, that God had commanded to be built, to be the center of the worship life of God's people, is in the south.
1: Yeah, and the people in the north are supposed to come and worship there. And unfortunately, King Jeroboam is a little bit worried about this. He's worried that if his people go down south to worship, that they will once again get a loyalty to Solomon's son Rehoboam and to David's dynasty. And so what he does is he encourages them to commit idolatry, and he sets up golden calves, of all things, the things that they got in trouble with when they left Egypt, the golden calves that he sets up, one in Dan on his northern border and one in Bethel on his southern border, and he urges Israel to worship them instead of worshiping the true God. And so he brings them into idolatry, and this is why God eventually will reject Jeroboam and not give him the things he promised should he have been faithful. But he didn't remain faithful, so the promises of God, of course, which were conditioned on his faithfulness, were not realized by him.
0: Are there competing chronologies that you have to account for, or at least understand, if you are going to accurately make an absolute dating of the kings of both kingdoms?
1: Yes, there are several competing chronologies. The man who kind of did most of the work to figure this out and is best known for figuring this out is Edwin Thiel. And Thiel did a fairly good job. There are a couple problems with his chronology, but it's generally good, and it's the basis on which, off of which most everybody works. But there are other chronologies, one by the Egyptologist Kenneth Kitchen, and another one by an Israeli scholar named Gershon Galil. But the one I think that really has gotten it well is by Roger Young, who lives in your fair city, St. Louis. And in a series of articles published over the past decade or so, Roger Young has shown where Edwin Thiel made a few minor errors and has corrected them, and really has worked out a very tight chronology that fits in with all the biblical data and all the extra-biblical data very exactly, to show that we can know when these kings came and went.
0: Let's talk about that extra-biblical data, if we could. Signposts outside the narrative, the historical narrative of the Old Testament, that may point us or give us a check and a balance on however we're calculating the chronology. Can you give us a couple examples?
1: Yeah, well, for instance, we know that in 853 B.C., at the Battle of Karkar, Ahab was a king, and he was defeated. And we can date this from extra-biblical sources, Assyrian sources, of the Assyrian king Shalmaneser. In 841, we know from Shalmaneser III, another king of Assyria, that Jehu paid tribute to him as kind of his vassal. So we can date that. We know in 743 that Azariah, one of the kings of Israel, paid tribute to Tiglath-Pileser III, another Assyrian king. And then Hoshea, his successor, some years later, also paid tribute to the same Assyrian king in 731. And so it's from sources from Assyria, for instance, or later on sources from Babylon, that we can actually get dates that then have to mesh with the kings of Israel because they interacted with these Babylonian or Assyrian kings.
0: So we were talking earlier on about finding archaeological evidence by name of David or the house of David, kings from the house of David. Here we have more of the same. Archaeological evidence outside the biblical narrative that has by name kings mentioned in the biblical narrative.
1: That's right. And so, you know, we can be confident that they existed, that they were kings, that in many cases that what the Bible said happened to these kings actually happened because they were defeated, for instance, by kings from Assyria or kings from Babylon. All these things can be kind of verified at these various touch points because we have these, from archaeology, these records of the Assyrian or Babylonian kings.
0: It's a two-track affair from that point on, if you would, with about 30 seconds. How long does the monarchy per se survive in the South, and how long does the monarchy survive in the North? And then we'll take a break and pick it up right there.
1: In the North, it lasts shorter time. It survives until 723 BC. And then in the South, it lasts a longer time. The Babylonians come in and capture Jerusalem a couple times, finally carrying the people into captivity in 597 BC. So about 150 years or so longer than the North.
0: We'll take a break. When we come back, we've got another 25 minutes with Dr. Andrew Steinman, professor of theology and Hebrew at Concordia University Chicago, author of the new book, From Abraham to Paul, A Biblical Chronology. It's Wednesday afternoon, October the 12th. I'm Todd Wilkin. This is Issues Etc.

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0: Luther had Wartburg. We have Collinsville. 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
2: While Oregon is often known as the home of euthanasia advocate Dr. Jack Kevorkian, it was also the birthplace of a distinctly different type of end-of-life care. The No One Dies Alone program was started in Eugene, Oregon, a decade ago, and spread to other states. The goal of the program? To make sure that any terminally ill patient will not die without the support and presence of another person. Trained volunteers sit with patients who are on their deathbeds. This affirms that people matter and that life matters until the very end.
3: Are you pro-life? 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I'm Marjorie Dannenfelser, president of the Susan B. Anthony List. Thanks for taking a stand.
4: Welcome back. You're listening to Issues Etc. I'm Todd Wilkin. Part three of our six-part series on biblical chronology. Today, dating the reigns of Israel's and Judah's kings with Dr. Andrew Steinman, professor of theology and Hebrew at Concordia University, Chicago, author of the new book, From Abraham to Paul, A Biblical Chronology. Tell us a little bit about this book. This is really kind of a comprehensive work, very in-depth and well-researched, if I can pay you that compliment. Tell us about From Abraham to Paul.
5: Well, thank you, Todd. Yeah, this is a book that is a culmination of research I've been doing almost my entire career to this point, off and on. And what it does is it argues for a specific chronology based on what we know from the various sources, both the Bible and outside the Bible, as we've been talking about. And I try to show that for virtually every piece of chronological data we have in the Bible, we can use it to date all the events that the Bible talks about. So from Abraham's time through to the end of Paul's life, whenever the Bible gives us a piece of chronological data, we can use that to date the event that it's talking about. And so I go through and talk about all the datable events in the prophets and in the book of Kings and Chronicles and Samuel and, of course, Genesis and Exodus and Deuteronomy and so forth. And then into the New Testament, I talk about how we can know when Jesus was born, how we can date his ministry and the events within his ministry, how we can know when he was crucified and rose again. And then throughout the book of Acts, Luke gives us a lot of material in the book of Acts and how we can use the data from the Bible and the data from outside the Bible in the Roman Empire to date the events of the book of Acts, like Stephen's martyrdom, Paul's conversion, Paul's various missionary journeys, and things like that. And so I try to go through and treat all the various arguments that scholars have made and show you how we can be very certain about when these things took place, sometimes to the exact day, sometimes to the year, sometimes when the Bible is less specific, sometimes just to a range of years, perhaps. But oftentimes the Bible is very specific, and the book gives you kind of the basic arguments for how we can know these things, what scholars have said in the past, and how we can sort through the various scholarly theories to know with certainty what God did in time in our world, especially leading up to and leading out of the life of Christ.
4: The book is called From Abraham to Paul, A Biblical Chronology, from Dr. Andrew Steinman. 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Their number is 1-800-325-3040, 1-800-325-3040. Ask for the book From Abraham to Paul, A Biblical Chronology. Were there any particularly difficult riddles or difficulties in the chronology of the kings of either the northern or the southern kingdom, difficult nuts to crack when laying out dates?
5: Yeah, there were several. One was something we talked about last week, just being able to recognize which dating system the kings were using. Were they counting their first partial year as kind of their throne year, that is a year zero, or did they count a partial year as year one? And both systems were used in the ancient Near East, and sometimes kings wouldn't use the same system as their predecessors used. So sorting all that out, paying careful attention to the clues that are given by the biblical writers, that was one thing. Also knowing when they were beginning their year. They didn't begin the year in January like we do. Some places began the year in the spring with the first month of spring. Some began in the first month of fall, and sorting out, again, which was used in Judah, which was used in Israel. Very careful attention to the biblical text yields the fact that in Judah in the south, they were beginning the year in the fall, and in the north in Israel, they were beginning it in the spring, and that's a six-month difference. So you have to be very careful there with that. And then finally, figuring out when kings had co-regencies. We've already talked about a co-regency. That is that David put Solomon on the throne, and Solomon and David were both kings together for a while. Well, we find out that this was done, especially in Judah, fairly frequently, and paying attention, careful attention to the biblical text and what its numbers and its authors are telling us about these periods of co-regencies where we know kings overlap for a while is very important in figuring out this whole system. And so there were a number of tough nuts to crack. With very careful work, one can do this, however. And the scholars that did this, especially Edwin Thiel, who came up with this system, were very brilliant at paying attention to the very detailed text of the Bible and what it was saying in this regard, and came up with very good systems to tell us exactly when these kings came and went.
4: You're also dealing with two parallel, in many ways parallel, narratives, 1st and 2nd Kings and 1st and 2nd Chronicles. How would you describe the relationship between these two narratives of, in many cases, identical events?
5: Yeah, well, we have to realize the Chronicles is written after the Babylonian exile. And apparently the person who wrote Chronicles had access to the book of Samuel and the book of Kings, 1st and 2nd Samuel, 1st and 2nd Kings. Oftentimes he quotes them verbatim, almost word for word. But he also has other material that is not in those books that he adds in. And so he overlaps and tells us about especially the kings of Judah. The book of Kings kind of goes back and forth between treating kings of Judah and kings of Israel and kind of tries to run through all of them by alternating back and forth between them. The book of Chronicles, however, focuses merely on the kings of Judah and follows them and only mentions the kings of Israel when they kind of interact with the kings of Judah, but he's mainly just following the kings of Judah on down. And so we have to be careful when using him for the kings of Israel because he's not really treating the kings of Israel.
4: So it comes to an end. You mentioned before the break that kind of in two different stages, the northern and then the southern kingdom, both have trouble with two different foreign powers. Both of them experience an exile, the final one coming in, what was it?
5: 587.
4: 587, the Babylonian exile. Why does this happen, and does it, in effect, bring to an end permanently the monarchy?
5: It does bring the monarchy to an end, that you will never have a king from David's line on the throne in the same way, of course. We could talk about Jesus as a king from David's line, but not in the same way as in the Old Testament. It comes to an end. Again, we could talk about two reasons, and the Bible gives them both. God's reason, and that is he hands Judah over to the Babylonians as a punishment for abandoning him and worshiping other gods, for falling into pagan practices. And certainly this is the reason that the Bible gives. But it also talks about kind of the geopolitics of the time. Babylon eventually defeats the Assyrian Empire, the one that subjugated the northern kingdom, Israel, about 150 years earlier. Babylon's the rising power, and they are pressing to the west. Babylon's east of Jerusalem, so they're pressing to the west, trying to build a big empire, and they are the geopolitical power of the time, and they overrun Judah eventually. They overrun at one time, put a new king on the throne, expect that king to kind of be their puppet. That king, Zedekiah, eventually defies the Babylonian king, and so the Babylonians come in and destroy Jerusalem, take the people captive into Babylon, and bring the monarchy to the end because they can no longer trust it to be their puppet kingdom. So from a kind of a worldly view, a geopolitical view, that's why Judah falls.
4: When is Jerusalem destroyed finally in the Old Testament?
5: It's destroyed in 587 with the fall of the kingdom. The Babylonians destroy the temple. They take the vessels from the temple into captivity. They destroy other things that were too big to take into captivity, like the big bronze sea that the priests were to cleanse themselves in. Too big to take into captivity, so they just destroy it and take it in pieces. It's probably melted down and lost forever. They take the people into captivity in Babylon and resettle them and bring other people into the land to settle the land. It's allowed to be settled by other people, or native peoples in the area that were around begin to press in on this vacant land during the 70 or so years that Israel is going to be in captivity in Babylon.
4: One quick thing with about 30 seconds before our break. After the exile, and we'll do a little of this transition on the other side of the break to the New Testament, the southern kingdom is restored to a shadow of its former self. The northern kingdom, does it ever get restored in any sense?
5: No, the people are taken into captivity and eventually apparently intermarry with the people and kind of lose their identity as Israelites. They were not very faithful anyway, and so they lose their identity for the most part as Israelites, and it's only the people of the southern kingdom that come back and are allowed to live in the land again. Under the Persian kings, Persia will become the empire at that point, but they're the only ones that really retain their identity as part of the people of Israel.
4: Dr. Andrew Steinman is our guest. When we come back, we'll make a little transition from the Old Testament to the New. Before that, we got a question from one of our listeners for Dr. Steinman on a basic question of Old Testament chronology. Then we'll talk about that period between the Testaments, how we know how long this is. The dates get a little clearer the closer we get to that period we know of as the New Testament. Dr. Andrew Steinman is professor of theology and Hebrew at Concordia University, Chicago.
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4: Welcome back. I'm Todd Wilkin. This is Issues Etc. 10 more minutes in part 3 of our 6-part weekly series with Dr. Andrew Steinman on biblical chronology. We're talking about the reigns of Israel's kings, moving from the end of the monarchy in the Old Testament through the exile and the intertestamental period on to the New Testament. Now, before we move on to the New Testament, one question from a listener, Charles in Accident, Maryland, had a question late last week about the dating. I think it deals mostly with the dating of the pre-Abraham, because you start your chronology with Abraham. He writes in part, he says, I was very glad that you asked him why he starts the book with Abraham instead of discussing his timeline beginning with Genesis 1 through chapter 11. What I was less excited about was his answer. Dr. Steinman said that since it's common in the Bible to skip generations in genealogies to make theological points, we can't be sure that it didn't happen in Genesis 1 through 11. He also seemed to suggest that long ages in the genealogies suggest that there were gaps. He says, I've heard this approach before, but I've never found it satisfying. His other concern, he says, is a sense that since people lived an extraordinarily long time in the pre-Abrahamic time, we have to find some way to explain it away. Why, he asks, why could God not grant long life to the patriarchs? Answer, he could. He is, after all, God. Your response to those concerns from Charles in Accident, Maryland?
5: Well, first of all, I don't have any trouble with the long lives of the patriarchs. It's what is meant in those genealogies. Does when it says so-and-so was so many years old when he brought forth, and then, you know, the name of presumably his son, you know, that he became the father of, etc. Well, in Hebrew, that may mean that he's the direct father of him, but it could well mean he's just the ancestor. So let's say it says so-and-so was 500 years old when he became the father of X. Well, that doesn't mean he, at 500 years of age, X was born as his son. It just means at 500 years of his age, he had a son, and it eventually led up to X. He could have skipped several generations. So I don't have any trouble with the numbers or that people could have lived that long. It's just that we don't know whether that means he was the direct father of somebody or just the ancestor, and the Hebrew could mean either. Secondly, with regard to the generations, it's if you look at the generations very closely, where it traces from Adam down to Noah, and then from Noah's son Shem down to Abraham, the thing you find that is a little bit suspicious is that there's exactly 10 generations from Adam to Noah, and Enoch is number 7. Enoch, this very important man who walked with God, you know, the only man in Genesis that talks about in that way. Well, 7's an important number, 10's an important number. And then you go to the number of generations from Seth to Abraham, and it's 10 again. And it looks suspiciously like the author is skipping some generations in order to come up, make Enoch 7, and they have 10 total generations in each one of these genealogical lists. And so Was there actually 10, or was he manipulating this to get 10 the way that other authors do in the Bible, too? I mentioned that last time. It's not saying it's wrong, but it's saying we can't be certain just by adding up all those numbers that that's how many years there were. He may have been saying so-and-so was so many years old when he became the ancestor of somebody. Well, then there's a whole gap of years that we don't know how to fill in, if that is the case. And the problem here is we simply can't know whether he's skipping generations or not, and so we can't be certain on any type of genealogy like that.
10: So there may well be 10 generations between Adam and Noah and between Seth and Abraham, but there may be a fair bit more than that.
5: Right.
10: Okay. Let's talk about the intertestamental period, if we could. Kind of, we know that the Babylonian exile is 75 years. Does that give us kind of another minor anchor point for leading up to the post-exilic period?
5: Well, we have to be careful. Jeremiah talks about the number of years, and he gives it a round number 70. But yeah, we can, if we look very carefully at the information given in the Bible, we can know the number of years because some of these events are given to us. What is hard is knowing exactly when the return of the exiles came about. We know when they were taken into exile. The problem is the Bible is not specific. The book of Ezra is not specific about the year that they came back. Now, I published an article and then kind of filled this out a little bit more in my Ezra Nehemiah commentary from Concordia about how we can probably know when they came back. But it has to do with knowing about the sabbatical years and taking that into account, because they counted the sabbatical years after the exile from the time they returned to the land. This is given in the Law of Moses. When you enter the land, you start counting. So the sabbatical years are on a different cycle after the exile than before the exile. And by knowing that cycle and counting backwards to when it must have begun, because it had to begin during the reign of Cyrus the Great, well, there's only one possibility. And so using that, we can then figure out when they must have come back to the land. And it wasn't right away when Cyrus gave the decree, but it was several years later. They came back into the land as God allowed through King Cyrus.
10: Is the charting of an absolute chronology from that point on kind of clear sailing, largely because we have better extra-biblical records? I mean, we are now talking about an era wherein we see the great empires of the West rising and falling, Alexander the Great, the Ptolemies, eventually the Roman Empire itself, even before the New Testament period.
5: Yeah, it is a lot easier because we do have records. We even have records from Babylon from this period to know when, on what dates, according to our calendar. You know, we can coordinate their dates with a date on our calendar retrojected back to this time. So we can begin for some of the prophets to actually, when the prophets say it was the third year of the seventh month or something like that, we can convert that in our calendar and tell you it was March 25th or something like that. Because we have these Babylonian records that record all kinds of things like the phases of the moon and the beginning of months and so forth. So we can become very exact with the late biblical chronology on this, and well into, as you said, the Persian and then the Hellenistic Greek period, that is, and then into the Roman Empire period, because we have more records and we have more that has survived.
10: Real quickly, with about less than a minute, where does the Old Testament leave off in terms of date? And, we know where it picks up in the New Testament. Where does it leave off in terms of a absolute date?
5: It leaves off about 450 years before the birth of Jesus. And so in rough terms, just so that your audience can keep it in their head, if they think 450 years later, Jesus is going to be born. So the last events of the Old Testament take place during that period of time. We can put the prophet Malachi in that period of time. We can put the end of Nehemiah actually goes a little bit later, to about 400 or a little past 400. So there's 450 years between the last events of the Old Testament and the coming of Christ in the New.
10: With only about 30 seconds, do you have any idea Any speculation as to why the events past that are not part of the biblical narrative?
5: Simply because God, in his wisdom, decided not to send any prophets at that point. There were no prophets to write any more Old Testament scripture. Some Jewish writings in the period we call the intertestamental period here even mention this, that no prophet has come about. And until John the Baptist comes, for whatever reason, God thought he had revealed all he needed to reveal to keep the people hoping for the coming of the Messiah. And so until John the Baptist is raised up as a new prophet, we simply don't have any prophets to prophesy and leave books, and so there are none.
10: Dr. Andrew Steinman is professor of theology and Hebrew at Concordia University, Chicago, author of the new book, From Abraham to Paul, A Biblical Chronology. We'll continue our series with him on Friday. Dr. Steinman will be talking about the birth of Christ and some of the chronology surrounding that. Dr. Steinman, thanks for being our guest.
5: It's great to be with you, Todd. Talk to you later.
10: Issues Etc. 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Tomorrow on Issues Etc., we'll talk with Gretchen Passantino of Answers in Action about Harold Camping's end-of-the-world prediction. It was May 21st. That didn't happen. Now it's October 21st. I'm not very confident that that will happen either. We'll see what Gretchen has to say about that. Also tomorrow, we'll discuss media coverage of religion with Terry Mattingly of Scripps Howard News Service. It's remarkable, isn't it, that our salvation, the promise being kept, the covenants being kept and renewed by God throughout history, even in spite of the unfaithfulness of his people and their leaders, is written in the annals of history, written in the events of our time, all the way to its fulfillment in Jesus Christ. I'm Todd Wilkin. Talk with you again tomorrow. Thanks for listening to Issues Etc.
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10: I think this one always confuses people.

0: to say it, probably for the next couple decades or so. It's a rough estimate, but of course we know closer than just about any other date when Jesus was born, but it's not the year zero. Even in the year 2000, it wasn't 2000 years ago, and there's a reason for that. It's rather complex. We'll need to explain it in the course of our conversation, rounding off this week of Issues Etc. on this Friday afternoon, October the 14th, with Dr. Andrew Steinman, part four of our six-part series on biblical chronology. Today, the birth of Christ, what it's all really pointing toward. It's not just a date on the calendar, it's a date on God's calendar. From before the foundation of the world, this is the most significant event in all of creation. The 30-plus years that Jesus spent during his earthly ministry are the most significant years in all of human history. There's no doubt about it. We'll talk about those in this last half hour. Dr. Andrew Steinman is professor of theology and Hebrew at Concordia University, Chicago, and author of the new book, From Abraham to Paul, A Biblical Chronology. Dr. Steinman, welcome back.
1: Good to be back with you, Todd.
0: Why can't we just say that Jesus was born in the year zero?
1: Well, for one thing, there was no year zero, according to the way we reckon our calendars. When the current way of counting years was set up, the concept of zero hadn't yet been invented. So we go straight from 1 BC to AD 1, and there's no year zero in between.
0: Okay, but it's not one either, is it?
1: No, because the man who set up our current way of counting, a monk named Dionysius Exiguus, or we might call him Dennis the Short, he set up the calendar in what he presumed was the year of Jesus' birth, but he was probably off by several years. And so he didn't get it quite right, and so the year we count as one, supposedly the first year of Jesus' life, isn't actually year one.
0: All right, so that means that we always use the ADBC, that being before Christ or year of our Lord, with a qualifier. That's got a little bit of an asterisk on it. Is that true?
1: That's true. Jesus was actually born a little bit in the years BC, so a little bit before our actual counting begins.
0: I guess I'm just curious. There's no real chance of fixing that, is there?
1: No, I don't think so. It would require rebooting all the computers and rewriting all the software and making adjustments. And then when people went back to older records, they'd have to remember that it wasn't exactly the right year. And we have enough problems with that as it is. So it's not going to happen.
0: How do we accurately, and in to use your term, absolutely, set the chronology of Christ's birth? What do we need? What are the sources we need to look at, and biblical and extra-biblical, and where do we end up with the birth of Christ?
1: Well, we need to look at the Gospels, especially the information about the birth of Jesus in Luke and Matthew. We need to look also at the ancient Jewish historian Josephus, and then a few other Roman sources that also help us when we're working with Josephus. So those are kind of our basic sources for this era.
0: Let's do the math then. How do we get there?
1: Okay, well, we can do quite kind of a quick and dirty thing because we can know that Jesus was baptized when he was about 30 years old, Luke says in Luke chapter 3. We know from what Luke says, that this was the 15th year of the reign of the emperor Tiberius. And so we can, since we know when Tiberius reigned, we can count backwards. And if we assume Luke by about 30 means he was like 29, 30, 31, somewhere in there, that gives us a rough estimate that Jesus was born somewhere between 3 BC and 1 BC.
0: Can we refine it any more than that, Dr. Steinman?
1: Yes, we can, but we have to go to Josephus, and this is where it becomes a little bit controversial, because Josephus talks about when Herod the Great reigned, and we know Jesus had to be born, of course, when Herod the Great was on the throne, because the wise men come and visit him, and so, you know, this is set. All the whole thing is set in his reign. The problem is that Josephus, being a historian and trying to do

0: an accurate history, is prone to, like all historians are, mistakes either in his calculations or in his reading of his sources. Josephus is writing after the fact, so he has to be working with sources. Modern scholars often try to date Jesus' birth sometime before 4 BC because they, in their reading of Josephus, think that Josephus is indicating that Herod died in 4 BC. However, and I have a long, involved discussion on this in my book, I think they're reading Josephus wrong, and they're not taking into account the fact that Josephus might be making mistakes in one or two places. In fact, to get Herod dying in 4 BC, they actually have to say that in some places the Gospels are wrong. And I find this quite amusing that they would say the Gospels are wrong, but Josephus doesn't make any mistakes. I think it's just the opposite way around. And I've argued this in a technical paper that I published a few years before I published this book. But I have other scholars, admittedly a minority, but other scholars who have made the same case that there's a mistake in Josephus. And once you recognize the mistake in Josephus, then everything else he says is all right. And then we come up with a rather accurate date for the birth of Jesus. And we can tell that Jesus then was born a couple years B.C. I would put his birth actually in late 3 or early 2 B.C., with then John the Baptist, who was born about 6 months earlier, in mid 3 B.C.
1: Now, the mistake that Josephus makes, and we can be generous with Josephus because he is writing sometime after the events that he purports to record. The mistake he makes, does it have to do with the date of the famous census that Luke ties to Jesus' birth?
0: Yes, that has something to do with it. And my colleague John Rhodes actually did a wonderful job on pointing this out, that Josephus apparently mixes up some of the high priests before Jesus, and this has to do with his chronology on who was high priest what year. And he also seems to have several sources on the date of the census, and he seems to date the census, if you take him at face value, a lot of scholars do, in like AD 6 or something like that, which would put it after Jesus' birth. And obviously, then there's a problem, and this is why scholars will say, well, the New Testament is wrong. But my colleague John Rhodes has shown that what is wrong is that Josephus, working with different sources in different parts of his different works, Josephus writes several different historical works, he seems to date the census and the surrounding events with the census at different times in his Jewish wars and his Antiquities of the Jews. And when you sort this out and figure out what mistakes he must have made, actually the census comes back in the year, in the years B.C., probably, just before Jesus is born. So again, the census would be in 4, starting maybe in 4 and lasting a year or two into the time of Jesus' birth. And so we find that Josephus makes probably a couple different mistakes in a couple different places, one having to do with the census, one having to do with the dates of Herod's reign. But once we recognize Josephus and his method and what he was doing and the mistakes he made, which were probably honest mistakes, I mean, he wasn't trying to get it wrong, but he just didn't understand sometimes what was going on in his sources. Once we recognize these things, then everything falls into place, and Jesus' birth can be dated late 3, early 2, which, by the way, is the date favored by all the church fathers who looked at the issue. And so when we go back to the early church, that's when they were dating Jesus' birth, too. So when we kind of do a careful job with Josephus, both with the census and with the dates of Herod's reign, then we come up with a very good and accurate date for Jesus' birth.
1: So before we take our break with just about a minute, what needs to happen here with respect to that census is the census has to be initiated by the decree from Caesar Augustus before the actual birth of Jesus for it to fit with Luke's account here, because Luke tells the story as if that decree gets Joseph moving to his familial homeland and has Jesus born in Bethlehem. Is that basically the summary of what we need to have there?
0: Yes, that's exactly what we need.
1: All right, when we come back from this break, we'll talk more about the birth of Christ, part four of our six-part series with Dr. Andrew Steinman on biblical chronology. We're really at the heart of the matter here, really at the turning point of all human history. We'll talk about that before we end our conversation with him. Today, the birth of Christ. Dr. Andrew Steinman is professor of theology and Hebrew at Concordia University, Chicago, and author of the new book, From Abraham to Paul, A Biblical Chronology. When we come back, we'll touch briefly upon the other mistakes that Josephus may have made that have led to a misdating of Jesus' birth in history. Stay tuned.

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4: Our Savior in Houston has deliberately included Issues, Etc. as a significant part of our outreach ministry. 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Lord Jesus is not irrelevant to what's going on in the culture, that our historic biblical Lutheran theology is more urgently needed at this moment than at any other moment in history, and Issues, 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
3: 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Reformation Week. The Essential Lutheran Library is a literal stack of books from Concordia Publishing House, including the Lutheran Book of Prayer, Luther's Small Catechism, Reading the Psalms, Lutheran Service Book, The Lutheran Difference, Law and Gospel, The Treasury of Daily Prayer, Concordia of the Lutheran Confessions, and the Lutheran Study Bible. As you can hear, that is the Essential Lutheran Library. 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See what's coming up on Issues, Etc. Reformation Week. 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Part 4 of our 6-part series on biblical chronology with Dr. Andrew Steinman. We're talking about the birth of Christ. Dr. Steinman, before the break, you mentioned some mistakes that Josephus had made in his counting of the chronology, among them something having to do with the reign of Herod. Tell us about it.
5: Yes, he tries to tie the reign of Herod to the Olympic years, you know, every 4 years there were the Olympic Games in Greece. And he tries to tie it to the Roman consular years. Every year, the Romans would name certain prominent citizens as consul of the empire. And that's probably the mistake he makes. These are the only places in all of his writings he tries to do this, and he probably got this wrong, trying to tie the date of Herod to those particular years, because they contradict everything else he says about events in Herod's reign that can be dated. And once you recognize that contradiction and don't try to make everything fit into these explicit datings that he gives for the beginning of Herod's reign, then you realize, oh, he made a mistake when he tried to coordinate this with the Roman consular years and with the Olympic cycle. Once you get that right, everything else falls into place for the dates of Herod's reign.
3: So as a summary there, we've got Josephus with his latter account and of these various events surrounding the birth of Christ. And if you realize the mistake that he made, if you make adjustments thereby, you end up with the accurate date that you would that you would get by the Lucan account and the other accounts of Jesus' birth.
5: Yes.
3: Okay, then let's talk about another event that's associated with the birth, but of course probably came more in Jesus' toddler years, and that would be the appearance of the star and of the Magi.
5: Yeah, that's an interesting one, because over the years, different people have tried to say there were different astronomical phenomenon that could explain this, that it was a comet, that was a conjunction of a couple planets in the sky or something like that. And the most famous of these was by the German scientist and Lutheran, Johannes Kepler. And Kepler tried to say it was in 1 BC with a conjunction of Jupiter and Saturn. It was a brilliant guess, but the problem is, first of all, Jupiter and Saturn never came close enough in the sky to appear as one star. And the other problem is Matthew does not give us a detailed account in modern astronomical terms. So we can't be sure of exactly what he is describing. For instance, most people understand Matthew's account as saying someone... one of the Magi, or they all saw this star when they were in the east, and they followed it westward as it moved across the sky night by night to get to Jerusalem and then to Bethlehem. The problem with that is Matthew never says that they followed the star to get to Jerusalem. The only time he says they followed anything was when they followed the star when it reappeared after they were in Jerusalem as it led them to Bethlehem, and that's, you know, at best a one-day or one-night's journey. You know, you can do it in a relatively short period of time, even if you're on foot. So the fact that they follow the star to get to Jerusalem is not explicitly said by Matthew, and it's an assumption that we bring to the text.
3: So they do claim to have seen the appearance of this star in the east, which in itself is a question. Are they in the east when they see it, or do they see it in the east?
5: Right.
3: And then... they say, we've come to worship him. They never say, as we traveled night by night, we observed the star leading us, kind of the way we tell it in the story of the little drummer boy or something.
5: Right, yes. They never say that, and Matthew never records that. So we don't know if they saw the star and connected it with some biblical text. You know, there were Jews scattered throughout the empire at this point, and really throughout the ancient world at this point. And perhaps they knew a prophecy like Balaam's prophecy of a star in Numbers 24, and they connected the appearance of the star with Balaam's prophecy, and off they went to Jerusalem. That's just as much a possibility as them following the star, because Matthew doesn't tell us the connection between the star and how they got to Jerusalem.
3: Now, this is not strictly a chronological question, but the star seems to take on a different characteristic once they are in Jerusalem. And it sounds like, something that's moving about in the sky, because they follow it down to Bethlehem. They know where they're going to Bethlehem. But it says the star comes to rest over the place where he was, almost as though the star moves to signal, all right, here you are in the right place, a little bit of pre-scientific GPS.
5: Yes. The problem with that is, again, we don't know what Matthew is indicating. When it says over the place, does it mean it looked exactly overhead and only exactly overhead when the house that Jesus was in? Or does it mean that it generally looked overhead when they got to Bethlehem? And, you know, Matthew's not specific enough, but if you've been outside at night and you look for a star that's directly overhead at any particular point in time, you would know that if you moved a mile or two down the road, it would still pretty much look like it was overhead, unless you had very, very precise scientific measuring instruments, and we have no indication that that's what the Magi had. So it may just mean that the star looked like it was overhead when they got to Bethlehem. And if we presume they left at night, the Earth is rotating, the stars, like the sun, move across the sky, you know, they come up in the east, they set in the west, so these stars would seem to move east to west during the night, and when they got to Bethlehem, did the star look like it was overhead at that point in time? Perhaps that's all Matthew means by that. And we don't even know what they were looking at. Was it a real star? Was it a comet? Was it a conjunction of planets, all which could have been characterized by Matthew as a star? Was it a natural phenomenon, or was it a miraculous phenomenon? We don't know. Matthew doesn't give us enough information, and so we can't really, you know, point to any particular astronomical phenomenon on any particular date to tell us when the Magi came. And this has always been a problem, because if you look in the literature, you have people proposing it was a particular comet, or it was a particular supernova, or it was a particular conjunction of planets. And there were all kinds of phenomena in the sky during this era, you know, from one year to the next. So we just can't pin it down, and we can't use that as a chronological marker then.
3: Okay, with about a minute and a half before we close up this part of our conversation, in fact, even a little bit less, just run us the dates. Census, birth of John the Baptist, birth of Jesus, and as best as you can do, the Magi. What would the dates be on the calendar with about 30 seconds?
5: We have the census probably beginning in 4, maybe, and lasting a year or two. Birth of John the Baptist, mid-3 B.C. Jesus born late 3 or early 2 B.C. About 30 to 40 days after Jesus' birth, probably the arrival of the Magi, the flight to Egypt, probably 40 to 50 days after Jesus' birth. Herod dies first quarter of 1 B.C., and the return to Nazareth then would have been later in 1 B.C.
3: Dr. Andrew Steinman is professor of theology and Hebrew at Concordia University, Chicago. He's author of the new book, From Abraham to Paul, A Biblical Chronology. Dr. Steinman, thanks.
5: Thank you, Todd. It's been a pleasure.
3: This is a great book, by the way, folks. This is one of those books that you need to get and read if you're serious about the history of the Bible. From Abraham to Paul, find out more about it at our website or call Concordia Publishing House, 1-800-325-3040. Next time, we'll talk with Dr. Steinman about the dating of Jesus' crucifixion and resurrection. Folks, if you appreciate shows on Christian history like this last hour, well, let's talk about the Great Schism we've talked about, the chronology of Jesus' birth. 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I'm Todd Wilkin. Talk with you again Monday. 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
4: The Bible's all about just a fairer shake for people, and God's concern for all of God's children, not just a small segment of the population.
5: That's what faithful pastors are there to do, is to do nothing else than point you to the Good Shepherd himself, who is not as far as the heavens are from the earth.
6: Indiana truck drivers, rubbish, etc.
1: If you read the Gospels in the New Testament, you will notice something, and we've talked about this many times in many of the Holy Week, Good Friday kind of shows that we've done, treatments of the Gospels. The closer you get to the final events of Jesus' life before his crucifixion and resurrection, the more detailed things get. It's like the camera zooms in. And with that, you get perhaps a better way of kind of sorting out what happened when. Now, there's still a lot of red flags on the play. There's still a debate about what day and what hour all these events of Holy Week, Jesus' crucifixion, resurrection occurred. There's an ongoing question that many honest Christians ask about what does it mean that he was in the tomb 3 days when, if you add it up, if he's crucified on Friday and raised early on the first day of the week, which would have been Sunday, that's not 3 24-hour days. All those kind of questions come up. Hopefully we can answer them as we talk about the day, the date, the timing of Jesus' death and resurrection with Dr. Andrew Steinman in this hour of Issues Etc. Part 5 of a 6-part series on biblical chronology. We've come to the biggest event in all of human history. You can join us, 1-877-623-6943. We are coming to you live this Wednesday afternoon, the 2nd of November. I'm Todd Wilkin, and thanks for tuning us in. 1-877-623-MYIE. Send us an email, talkback@issuesetc.org, or send us a tweet at @issuesetc. Dr. Andrew Steinman is professor of theology and Hebrew at Concordia University Chicago, author of the new book, From Abraham to Paul, A Biblical Chronology. Dr. Steinman, welcome back.
7: Good to be back with you after a couple weeks, Todd.
1: Yeah, we had kind of the intervening Reformation week in there here on Issues Etc. Gave you a little time off. Last time we talked, we were talking about dating Jesus' birth. Why is it easier to date his death than his birth?
7: Well, because of information in the New Testament that kind of makes it pretty easy to just calculate. We know that Jesus was baptized in the 15th year of Tiberius Caesar. That would have been around AD 30. So we know it had to have occurred after that. And so all we need to do is look for a Friday Passover during the years that followed that. Assuming, and we can talk about how we know it was a Friday that he was crucified. But if we look for a Friday Passover during those years, we find out between, say, the years 26 and 36, there were only 2 years with a Friday Passover. One of them was 30, then that was the year he was baptized, and he was baptized after Passover, so that rules that out. The other year was A.D. 33, so we can pin down his crucifixion to the year A.D. 33 at the beginning of April.
1: Are there any other candidates? Because we recently had a question on this on the show asking about whether or not we know that Jesus' ministry was indeed about 3 years, or could it have been shorter, or could it have been longer? I'm asking kind of the longer question. Is there a Friday that would fit if it's a longer ministry than just 3 years?
7: The only other one could be would be in A.D. 30, and the problem there is he was baptized in A.D. 30. Even if you give him a one-year ministry, you're to 31, and there's no Friday Passover in 31. So kind of the short and long answer is he had to have a ministry of somewhat over 3 years, and it has to be A.D. 33.
1: Okay, that gets us into the year. And you said it's pretty easy to show that the crucifixion itself occurs on a Friday. Just walk us through the basic information we need to pin that one down.
7: Okay, well, we know that he was crucified before a Sunday, right? Because we know he rose on the first day of the week, so that's Sunday. We know that, for instance, they tried to get him in the grave. When Joseph Arimathea tries to get him in the grave, he tries to do it quickly because the sun is going down and the Sabbath is beginning, and he doesn't want to be unclean on the Sabbath. If you touch a dead body, you're unclean until sundown. So he wants to get him, you know, in before the Sabbath begins at sundown. So that would seem to indicate it's a Friday. And then we have a number of other indications. For instance, we're told that it was the day of preparation. And when you look in the ancient writers of the time, both the New Testament, there's an indication in Mark this way, as well as Josephus, you find out that the day of preparation is the way during that era that Jews referred to Friday, the day they were preparing for the Sabbath. So since the fact that it's called the day of preparation also tells us it's Friday. So there's a number of indications here that all point to Friday.
1: Then let's just talk about some questions that are raised about that. Some have said that there may have been multiple Sabbaths in this special Passover week. There are questions about the Feast of Unleavened Bread, when that begins, when it doesn't. And a lot of those questions center around not Friday, but Thursday, where we would normally put Jesus' Last Supper with his disciples. What are the problems that appear there, and what solutions do they have?
7: Yeah, well, the problem comes because, as you alluded to at the opening of the broadcast, that they Jesus refers to this as 3 days and three nights, or on the third day he's going to rise from the dead. And so people were saying, well, it's got to be three 24-hour days, so they try to push it back to Thursday, or in some extreme cases, even to Wednesday for his crucifixion. The problem with that is multiple. One is they're not understanding that phrase, 3 days and three nights. The other problems have to do with the fact that you can't really have multiple Sabbaths. This usually comes from misunderstanding John's statement that Sabbath was a great Sabbath. And so they're saying, well, what does a great Sabbath mean? It must be the first day of unleavened bread, and they'll call that a Sabbath. The problem here is understanding how they were referring to both Passover and the Feast of Unleavened Bread. In the Old Testament, the Passover occurs on one day, and then the week following that, the day following that begins the first day of unleavened bread, and for 7 days you're going to have unleavened bread following the Passover, so you have an eight-day period. In the first century, the terms Feast of Unleavened Bread and Passover kind of merged together because these feasts are right next to each other. And sometimes they would use Passover to refer to the entire 8 days, the Passover plus the Feast of Unleavened Bread. And sometimes they would use the days of unleavened bread, or the Feast of Unleavened Bread, to refer to the entire 8 days, including the Passover. And so you've got to know in what sense they're using the words. And so when John says it was during the Feast of Unleavened Bread and it was a great Sabbath, what he's talking about is the first day of unleavened bread, where there were special sacrifices, happened to also be that year a Sabbath. So it was a great Sabbath because it was corresponded to the beginning of that seven-day feast, and it happened to also be a Sabbath. And when people don't realize how these terms were used kind of ambiguously in the first century, they make this mistake. But we have plenty of evidence, not only from the New Testament itself, where it uses these terms this way, but also from, again, Josephus, the ancient Jewish writer, who informs us of this. And so once we kind of sort out the terminology, then we don't have to worry about, oh, was it a Thursday or was it a Wednesday or something like that.
1: With only about a minute and a half before we take our first break, how does that passage in John's Gospel, and he does kind of seem to be a little bit of the odd man out here, John 18:28, where the Jewish leaders would not enter the Gentile praetorium, John says, so that they would not be defiled but might eat the Passover. How does that passage figure into this misunderstanding, common misunderstanding about the date of Jesus' crucifixion?
7: Yeah, usually people read that as if, oh, the day that they are going to be eating the unleavened bread on is the next day, so that they say John must have the Passover the next day, where the Synoptic Gospels have it on the previous day, and they see a conflict here. But I think they're misunderstanding what John is saying. You could eat the Passover. You had to eat it from in the evening, and you had to eat it up before the sun came up, and they hadn't eaten it yet. Well, the reason they hadn't eaten it yet is they had Jesus on trial. They were too busy trying to put Jesus to death and find him guilty, and so they haven't had a chance to eat the Passover. John is not saying, and he never says, that they actually ate the Passover, and I think this is part of his condemnation of them, because if you read the Old Testament, in the Law of Moses, if you don't eat the Passover, you're to be cut off from the people of God. And what they are doing is bringing condemnation down on themselves by not eating the Passover and instead trying to make sure they get Jesus crucified. And John is telling us they don't go into the praetorium. It's still before dawn. They're hoping they can get a quick ruling from Pilate to put Jesus to death so that they can then go eat the Passover and have Jesus crucified. And what John is showing us is it doesn't happen that quick. And in fact, God orchestrates the events so that they bring this curse on themselves because they are so busy trying to get Jesus crucified.
1: Very interesting. Very interesting. I'm always puzzled over that particular passage. Dr. Andrew Steinman is our guest, part five of a six-part series we're doing with him on biblical chronology today, Jesus' crucifixion and resurrection.

0: In a world awash with all sorts of information, opinions, and ideas, there is still a place where God's Word is the central and only focus. Messiah Lutheran Church, 801 North Madison, Lebanon, Illinois. 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
1: Welcome back to Issues Etc. I'm Todd Wilkin. Dr. Andrew Steinman is our guest. He's professor of theology and Hebrew at Concordia University, Chicago, author of the new book, From Abraham to Paul, A Biblical Chronology. We're working from it as we continue our series with him on biblical chronology today, Jesus, Crucifixion, and Resurrection. Now, if you've got a question or a comment for Dr. Steinman, we are coming to you live this Wednesday afternoon, November the 2nd, 1-877-623-6943, 877-623-MYIE. Send us an email, talkback@issuesetc.org, or a tweet at issuesetc. I want to come back to that point you made right before the break, and that is, it seems as though then John is making a very profound point about Jesus' accusers and enemies, that they would, in essence, to kind of put it in simple language, they would be willing to even do something as unthinkable for a first century devout Jew as skip the Passover in order to get Jesus killed.
6: Yes, and you know, the synoptics make a similar statement. There's a statement there that they say, you know, that they want to kill Jesus, but not on the feast, lest there be an uproar among the people. But they end up doing it during the feast anyway. And the whole point of this is that they think they're so much in control of the events and that they can control the events and in the end, they end up skipping the Passover because they can't control the events, and they end up crucifying him on the feast because they can't control the events. God's in control. Jesus is in control. No one takes his life from him. He lays it down, as he himself says.
1: Now, you said something about this before, but I don't know if I completely caught it, and so I think probably listeners need to hear it again. This conflation of two terms, that is Passover and Feast of Unleavened Bread, and therefore what the word Day of Preparation may or may not mean.
6: Yeah, they were sometimes using the term Passover to refer to these holy days, the Passover plus the Feast of Unleavened Bread, and sometimes they were using Feast of Unleavened Bread to refer to the holy days, Passover plus Feast of Unleavened Bread. So, for instance, when John says it was a day of preparation, if we can kind of translate the Greek very literally, the day of preparation of the Passover. It doesn't mean the day to prepare the Passover. It means day of preparation equals Friday during the week that was called Passover week, that is, the 8 days from Passover to the end of unleavened bread.
1: Okay. Is it because we are so distant from the events themselves historically and culturally that these are problems for us? Did the first century Jews and then later Gentiles who were closer to the events, did they were these less a problem for sorting out the chronology than it is for us?
6: Yeah, it was much because they understood that these were terms and how they were being used. When we read in our Bibles, it was the day of preparation of the Passover. We don't know that those are terms referring to specific things, and we try to read it as if, it was the day to prepare the Passover, so it must have been the day before the Passover began. We don't realize that those were kind of common terms referring to specific events during this period of time. And so, you know, unless we understand all these were terms they were using to refer to certain things, we can get quite confused. And in fact, that's what's led to confusion on this matter, is people read it and apply their modern understanding to ancient texts rather than reading ancient text the way the ancients would have read them and with the meaning of the terms the way the ancients would have understood them.
1: So what other issues are there surrounding the now we're not talking about so much dates but timing within those dates of the events, any other apparent contradictions, so to speak, between the gospel writers?
6: Yeah, there are apparent contradictions between John and the synoptics on what time things took place on this day from the time of Jesus being brought to trial to his death. And that has to do with the fact that John is very consistent, although many scholars are confused on this, but John is very consistent. He's using Roman time. Now, Roman time is like our time. You start counting the hours at midnight. So, you know, 1 a.m., 2 p.m., 3 p.m., or 1 a.m., 2 a.m., 3 a.m. are counted like we would. So when John talks about the sixth hour or the ninth hour, he's talking about 6 a.m. or 9 a.m., okay? The problem is that the synoptics are on Jewish time, and they are counting it from sunup, approximately 6 o'clock in the morning. And so when they talk about the third hour, you have to add 6 hours to that to get to Roman time or our time, so that when they say something happened at the third hour, they mean 9 a.m. When something happened at the sixth hour, they mean noon. So you kind of have to add, you know, 6 to it, because they're counting from sun up or sundown approximately. And so they're off from Roman time. And people have seen a conflict between John and the synoptics, not realizing that John is apparently understanding things for a Roman audience and using Roman time throughout his gospel. And he's very consistent. Once you look at whenever he refers to it was such and such an hour, when you realize he's on Roman time, it makes perfect sense. And this even shows up with the way he refers to places. For instance, he's the only gospel writer that refers to the Sea of Galilee as the Sea of Tiberias, named after the Emperor Tiberius. Well, that's because he's writing to an audience that would have understood things in Roman terms, and so he uses Roman time.
1: All right, so we have Jesus on the cross. Walk us through it. Well, let's do this. Let's rewind the tape and go back to Thursday.
6: Okay.
1: And let's get a timeline down as close as we can. I think it's quite interesting now that we've been able to say it's 33 A.D., and we've cleared away the red flags regarding when things happened within these series of days, and how long Jesus was on the cross, or how long Jesus was in the grave. Let's do a timeline from Thursday.
6: Okay, well, if we take about 6 p.m. to about 8 p.m. on Thursday, that's probably about the time when the Last Supper took place. Then if we figure about 8 o'clock, Jesus foretells Peter's Peter's denial, and shortly after that they go out to Gethsemane, and Jesus is praying there. It's probably about 11 o'clock or so in the evening when Jesus is arrested, so 11 p.m. He's dragged before Caiaphas, the high priest, and put on trial. That probably lasts till 4:30 a.m. in the morning. That's the time also during which Peter's outside in the courtyard denying Jesus, and the we get that whole story in the Gospels. Then from about 4:30 to 6, they take Jesus to Pontius Pilate, and this is where they get the delay, because they think, oh, well, if we can get before about 6 o'clock in the morning when the sun comes up, we can get in our Passover still. But Pilate delays it. He wants to question Jesus. He sends Jesus over to Herod Antipas and gets him back. And this is probably also the time during this time that Judas hangs himself. This is the time shortly before 6 a.m. that Pilate gives them the choice between Jesus and Barabbas, and they choose Barabbas, and Barabbas is freed. And Jesus is handed over to the soldiers to be scourged, and they mock Jesus. The soldiers mock Jesus. And then finally, around 6 a.m., the Gospels say, Jesus is sent out to be crucified. And here Simon, of course, is, as Jesus is being led out, is forced to carry the cross. Jesus addresses the crowd as he's carrying the cross, and he is put on the cross about 9 o'clock in the morning. Between 9 o'clock and noon, we have a number of things that happen while Jesus is crucified. His garments are divided. They place this charge on the cross, Jesus of Nazareth.